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1: 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Stomen kalos. 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Stay with us.

Welcome, dear brothers and sisters, to Search the Scriptures Live, where we talk about the Bible, interpret the Bible, and learn about the Bible according to the writings and the thought of the early church. I'm Dr. Jeannie Constantino, and tonight we're talking about St. Luke's Gospel. We're still in chapter 2, and we're wrapping up chapter 2 with the presentation into the temple of the infant Christ, and then later a very interesting episode that happens when Jesus is 12 years old. This is lesson 8 in our study of the Gospel of St. Luke. If you wish to join us, you can do so with your calls, with your comments or your questions by calling us at 855-237-2346. That spells out 855-AF-RADIO. Now, you can also ask some questions or make some comments if you're watching us on YouTube in the chat section. So before we begin and get to our lesson, let's start with our prayer. In the name of the Father, and of the Son, and of the Holy Spirit, amen. Illumine our hearts, O Master who loves mankind, with the pure light of thy divine knowledge, and open the eyes of our minds to understand thy gospel teachings. Implant in us also the fear of thy blessed commandments, that trampling down all carnal desires, we may enter upon a spiritual manner of living, both thinking and doing such things that are well-pleasing to thee. For thou art the illumination of our souls and bodies, O Christ our God, and to thee we ascribe glory, together with thy Father, who is from everlasting, and thine all-holy and good and life-giving Spirit, now and always, and unto the ages of ages. Amen. So we're in Luke chapter 2, beginning at verse 22. So at beginning of chapter 2, we had the birth of Christ, the Caesar Augustus's census. This is why Mary and Joseph go to Bethlehem, how there's no room for them in any appropriate place for human beings to dwell. So they have to find another place for the birth of the baby. It doesn't tell us where they went, but apparently it was a stable, someplace where they kept animals because they laid him down in a feeding trough for animals. We have the angelic announcement to the shepherds. The shepherds come to see the baby, and the sign is that they're going to find a baby wrapped in swaddling cloths, but lying in a manger, which is the feeding trough for animals. So as we continue here in chapter 2, let's begin with verse 22. And when the time came for their purification, according to the law of Moses, they brought him up to Jerusalem to present him to the Lord, as it is written in the law of the Lord, every male that opens the womb shall be called holy to the Lord, and to offer a sacrifice according to what is said in the law of the Lord, a pair of turtle doves or two young pigeons. So remember that when the baby is born, St. Luke mentions that the infant Christ is the firstborn or protoktokos. She laid him in a manger, she wrapped him in swaddling cloths and laid him in a manger because he is the firstborn. Well, you know, the fact is that the firstborn did not necessarily mean that there were later born. When you have one child, you don't know whether or not you're going to have other children afterwards. And firstborn simply meant that he had certain rights of inheritance and that the parents were obligated under the law to make certain sacrifices. Every male that shall open the womb, after 40 days, they would go and make a sacrifice, or they could dedicate the child to the Lord and not make the sacrifice. That was the option. If you don't make the sacrifice, you simply go home with the child, or you give birth at home probably with the child. You don't make that sacrifice. And after 3 years, you take the child to the temple. This is what happened in the case of Samuel in the Old Testament. But most people made the sacrifice and kept their child. And this is because the firstborn belongs to God. So that's a way of honoring the Lord, that everything really comes from him. So here we have, this is called the presentation in the temple. And it says when the days were complete, and that is 40 days for a male child, 80 days for a girl. So there was a difference. Obviously, more time for purification was needed for the birth of a girl baby. And this, is, again, is according to the law of Moses. So we see here that Mary and Joseph are fulfilling the law. And also we learn from this,
from Luke that St. Luke's audience are Gentiles. They are Greeks. They don't know the laws of Moses. They don't know that what was done by Mary and Joseph was required. So this is an indication. When we see explanations like this, which we don't have this in the Gospel of Matthew. Matthew doesn't tell us why certain things were done according to the law, because Matthew's audience were Jews or Jewish Christians. And on the other hand, when we look at St. Luke's Gospel and also St. Mark's Gospel, that had a Greek audience. And that, remember, Greek does not mean people living in Greece. It means people who are not Jewish. That's the biblical term. The word Gentile doesn't really exist in Greek. It's just the word Greek meant somebody who was not Jewish. So we see in St. Mark's Gospel and Luke's Gospel explanations of Jewish customs and traditions. And this is how we know, partly how we know, who their audience was, because you don't explain things to people who already understand them. So they present the Lord to the Lord. And this did not necessarily have to happen in the temple. You might ask yourself, well, what if they're up in Galilee or something like this? Do they have to travel all the way to the temple? Not necessarily, because there were priests who were living all over the region. So they have this offering for the firstborn son. Now, in the book of Exodus, this requirement is stated, and they have to pay 5 shekels. They have to give 5 shekels as an offering for the firstborn. Now, that's not what we're seeing here. And why is that? Because many practices that were laid out in the Old Testament, in Exodus, in Deuteronomy, in Leviticus, were no longer being followed by the time of Christ. And so this is why you just can't look at those Old Testament requirements and assume that everything that was done back then is exactly what was happening more than 1,000 years later when Christ came around, because Moses lived around 1250 BC. So by the time of the birth of Christ, a lot of years had passed, many centuries had passed. And we know for certain that many, many practices were no longer being followed, even though they're explicitly given as commands in Exodus and Deuteronomy and other books of the law. So they are not giving shekels here. That what the custom was by the time of Christ was that you offered a lamb as sacrifice, or if you couldn't afford a lamb, you offered 2 little pigeons or 2 doves. And that's what we see here. And this is one way that we can see the financial status of Mary and Joseph. So some of the fathers, particularly I think in the Latin tradition, saw in the, besides the poverty of the parents, they saw in the 2 turtle doves an image of purity of Mary and not Mary and Joseph, but Mary and Christ. But this is just kind of like an interpretation of it. That's not why they were offered. They were offered because it was required by the law of Moses. Now, in the Orthodox Church, we still have a custom of what we call churching a woman about 40 days after she has given birth. They bring both the boys and the girls to the church. And by the way, it's the same number of days, regardless of whether it's a boy or a girl. So we're modeling what we see here in the life of Christ, but there was something very special about that. And here again, they talk about churching, and there are prayers of purification that are read over the mother and a dedication for the child. And you know what? This was the ancient Christian practice. And how do we know that this was the ancient Christian practice, although it was modified? How was it modified? They didn't offer a sacrifice. They came with the child. The mother and the child came to the church 40 days after giving birth. So how do we see the modification? One modification, besides the fact that there's no animal sacrifice because Christians didn't practice animal sacrifice, is that we see the same amount of time after birth for both boys and girls. In other words, girls are not substandard. Girls have 40 days, they bring the girl baby 40 days after birth, just the same as you bring the boy baby. We don't see different rules for men and for women in the early church. And as St. Paul said, in Christ there's neither male nor female. There's not some sacraments for women that aren't appropriate for men,
there's not certain grace for women or rules for fasting for women or spirituality for women that's only for women and not for men, or vice versa, other than ordination. We don't have those kinds of things in the Christian faith. So this practice of churching goes back to the early church, and it was practiced by churches for a long, long, long time, and really until almost until modern times. There were liturgical reforms that took place in the 20th century that did away with this practice. It's still part of the Anglican Book of Common Prayer, and perhaps some of the more traditional Anglicans, not the Episcopalians or the ones who have become very liberal, but maybe the more conservative ones continue to practice this. And the Catholics used to do it too. I don't know that they're still doing this. Some of them have changed the prayers. They've changed the custom to make it more of a simple blessing or something of this nature. But in the Orthodox Church, we continue to follow the ancient prayers and the ancient customs. And that's not because the woman is unclean, even though the language that is used is borrowed from the Bible. How can I say, well, she's not unclean? Because we don't have ritual cleanliness and uncleanliness in the Christian faith. Jesus did not teach that. But what we have are certain prayers that recognize that the woman was absent from church for a while for the purpose of giving birth. And of course, that's acceptable. She needs to stay home with the baby. But when you are absent from church for a while, you're supposed to come back, because she was basically not communing for so many weeks. You're brought back in a very special way with the child. And prayers are said over both of them. And this is something which today is typically done by the priests very often now, in between the Matin service and the beginning of the Divine Liturgy, if you have Matins like the Greeks and the Antiochians do. We'll have the Matin service first and then the Divine Liturgy. In many, many parishes, the priest welcomes the mother and the child, and the dad's always there too, back into the church. And everybody loves to see this. It's a moment of great joy that everybody likes to participate in and enjoy and see the little baby and rejoice over them and join in the prayers for the mother and the child. It's a time of rejoicing for the entire church. So this is something that we continue to do as Orthodox Christians. So they've brought the baby to the temple for this blessing, for the sacrifice and the blessing. And we're going to see that someone is there who recognizes, two people recognize who Jesus is. And just imagine, the temple was huge and there were lots of people there. And yet, nonetheless, the unique character of Jesus, the unique person of Jesus as Messiah, is recognized by two people, a man and a woman. And here is where we see this kind of balancing or duality that we do see in Luke's gospel. First a man and then a woman. We see these pairs being presented. For example, there is an annunciation to Zechariah, and then there's an annunciation to Mary, right? So we're going to see this again later in the gospel. This first, something happens to a man, and then so the same thing happens to a woman, or we see a male figure followed by a female figure that reinforces the same thing, all right? So here, let us continue here with Luke's gospel, verse 25. Now there was a man in Jerusalem whose name was Simeon, and this man was righteous and devout, looking for the consolation of Israel, and the Holy Spirit was upon him. So notice that this word, the word righteous, is being used to describe him. And that same word was used earlier in chapter 1 to describe Zacharias and Elizabeth, that even though they didn't have any children, they were righteous in the eyes of the Lord. And what else did you notice just from that one verse? A reference to the Holy Spirit, one of Luke's important themes in his gospel. He mentions the Spirit more than any other evangelist. It's very important for St. Luke. Verse 26, and it had been revealed to him by the Holy Spirit that he should not see death before he had seen the Lord's Christ, the Lord's Messiah. And inspired by the Spirit, he came to the temple. And when the parents brought the child Jesus to do for him according to the custom of the law,
he took him up in his arms and blessed God and said, Lord, now let your servant depart in peace, according to your word. For my eyes have seen your salvation, which you have prepared in the presence of all peoples, a light for the revelation to the Gentiles and for the glory of your people Israel. Of course, that's our closing prayer. That is a very, very famous prayer. We say that prayer during the Vesper service. It's a closing prayer on this, in this podcast. It's also a prayer that people typically say upon the leaving of a church. And of course, what else do we see as a main theme in Luke's gospel? The theme of prayer. And many prayers are in Luke's gospel. They're embedded in the gospel, and we continue to use them liturgically. The most famous is the Magnificat, my soul magnifies the Lord, that Mary had said earlier in chapter one when she visited Elizabeth, and now we have this one, and there will be others. So prayer is a very important theme. So look at how Luke is drawing together all of these different themes and reinforcing them. So here, this righteous old man, Simeon, blesses God because he has witnessed God's promised salvation. And he had prayed that he wouldn't die until he had lived to see this. And the Spirit and the Lord grants him this request. And he knows. He immediately knows it. Of course, he knows because he was illumined by the Lord to understand that the baby was the Messiah. And this is because of his holiness, because of his holiness and his righteousness. Now, what does he say? Let your servant depart in peace and according to your word. In other words, you promised me that I would not die until I saw the Messiah. And now I'm ready to die. You can let me depart and I will be at peace. Can you imagine how many hundreds of years the Jewish people had prayed for the coming of the Messiah, all the things that they went through, all the struggles that they had, all the terrible things that they suffered, all the sorrows, and they prayed for the Messiah to come, and he was one of them, but his wish was granted. And what does he say? My eyes have seen your salvation. What's the salvation? Jesus Christ. This infant is the salvation which you have prepared in the presence or before the face of all peoples. That's literally before the face. So this is a Hebraism, which means in the presence. If you go before the face of someone, you're in their presence of all people. What about this? A light to enlighten the Gentiles, or a light of revelation to the Gentiles. What is that about? Well, there is a strong belief, there was at that time in Judaism, but that remains among many Jews today, a strong belief that they are called to be a light unto the nations, or the Gentiles, a light unto the nations. That word, the nations, is a reference to all the people who are not Jews. They are called the nations, and that is often translated as Gentiles. And the glory of your people, Israel. So the Jews already are the people of God. They have a covenant with the Lord. And they believed that through them, God would bring salvation. Through them, God would make himself known to all the nations of the world. And that happened, right? And where do we see that first? We see that in the covenant that is made with Abraham. Abraham's name is changed from Abram to Abraham, which means father of many nations. And so there was an acknowledgement from that very, very beginning, with the beginning of the covenant, that the Jews were going to be a light to enlighten the Gentiles, that they were supposed to make their God known to the Gentiles. So this is one reason why the keeping of the law of Moses is very, very important, even today, to law-observant Jews. They believe that by living this way, keeping all of the requirements of the law, they are living that out. And they are kind of a witness of to the existence of God and their God and the covenant to all of the world. Well, for us, of course, we understand that this promise was fulfilled in the coming of Jesus Christ. And of course, this is true because today the world is not pagan. The world is not overwhelmingly pagan. Most people in the world worship one God. And certainly Christians came to faith in Jesus Christ, and they stopped idolatry and the worship of other gods, and in favor of following the Christian faith, believing that Jesus is the Messiah. So he was the light to enlighten the Gentiles. But we see this also in other
and some of the prophecies, right? Galilee, on you the light has shined, so that Jesus would come from Galilee of the Gentiles, they say. So the darkness has been dispersed, and the light has come to the nations with the coming of Jesus Christ. So in spite of that, there is still a kind of priority that the Jewish people have as the first recipients of the promises of the covenant, that salvation comes to them and then also to the Gentiles. But this belief is very, very strong among the Jews, and we see it reflected here in the prayer of Saint Simeon. And as Saint Luke continues, he's going to give us the reaction of Mary and Joseph, and also a special statement that Simeon makes to the Virgin Mary. Verse 33, "And his father and mother marveled at what was said about him. And Simeon blessed them and said to Mary, his mother." Now notice that Luke is not shy about calling Joseph Jesus's father, which we know because he's already told us that Joseph is not the father of the baby. Nonetheless, he refers to him as father. Jesus acknowledged Joseph as father. Mary called him his father. Of course, it had to be that way. Otherwise, it would have been a great scandal to say, well, she certainly wouldn't have said he was conceived by the power of the Holy Spirit. Nobody would have believed that, and they would have assumed that she was an adulteress. So, of course, Jesus was raised by Joseph. Joseph was his father on this earth, his earthly father, and so it was natural to refer to him this way. So let's not be scandalized by that or anything like this. It's a normal thing. So Simeon blesses them, says to Mary this, "Behold," it's a prophecy, "this child is set for the fall and rising of many in Israel and for a sign that is spoken against." So whenever you hear the word sign, you have to understand that this is a miracle or something unusual, something that's unexpected. So remember, the shepherds were told, "This will be a sign unto you. You will find the babe wrapped in swaddling cloths." That's not unusual. That's what mothers did to the little babies, wrap them up in these cloths and lying in a manger. That's the sign. The sign is normally children aren't put into a feeding trough. So that was a sign. That's how they knew that they had found the right place. So now Mary is given a sign, or is told that Christ, this Christ child, is set for the fall and rise of many in Israel. It's very interesting. His life will lead to the fall and the rise of many. Of course, we know who fell and we knew who rose. And a sign that is spoken against. And he says, parenthetically, "A sword will pierce through your own soul also, that thoughts out of many hearts may be revealed." So what does this mean? Let's start with the sword piercing the soul of Mary, or the heart of Mary. Well, of course, she witnessed something terrible. She witnessed her son being crucified. This is typically what is believed to be referenced by her being pierced in the heart or pierced in the soul. But what about Jesus being a sign that is spoken against? Well, the sign is the cross, because that was such a scandal. And of course, the cause of the fall and rise of many, we see many prophecies in the Old Testament, such as in Isaiah, that the Messiah will become a sanctuary, a stone of offense, a rock of stumbling. That also in Isaiah, that was Isaiah 8, in Isaiah 28, "Many will stumble on him and they will fall and be broken. They will be snared and they will be taken. I am laying in Zion a cornerstone, a stone, a precious cornerstone." This, and then, of course,

Kairos is the word for stone. Both of them are used in connection with Christ because of these Old Testament prophecies. So Jesus is the rock that causes stumbling or offense. That is, this is a Messiah who will be crucified. It's not something that the Jewish people expected. They didn't expect salvation to come this way. They didn't expect the Messiah to be crucified. So, of course, it's a rock of offense. It's a stumbling block. This is what St. Paul also means when he says, foolishness to the Gentiles, a stumbling block to the Jews, and foolishness to the Gentiles. This is the crucified Messiah. So basically, the presence and activity of Jesus, the Messiah, will lead to a lot of divisions in the change of life for many, many people in Israel. By Israel, we mean the people of Israel. So you see tremendous political changes that happen not long after the time of Christ, the destruction of the temple. And then lowly people like the fishermen are the ones who rise, the fall and the rise of many. The fall of the great Jewish leaders, the fall of the temple, the fall of the priesthood, the fall of the high priests, and then the rise of ordinary people. And how is it that they rise? Because they have the Holy Spirit, because they have the power of God. And this is evident to everyone. Because after this gospel, Luke writes another book that we call Acts of the Apostles. And in this, we see the followers of Jesus with the Holy Spirit doing the same kinds of things that the Lord did, raising people from the dead, healing all kinds of people. They are powerful in their words and in their deeds. So this is what we see, the rise of people, very unexpected people, who assume these very powerful positions of leadership, but they're different in the way that they lead and their attitude. That what they're beginning is a movement that's quite different. And so that's the rise, but also we have the fall, because with that comes the fall of many and eventually political fall and the destruction of the temple. So let's continue. Oh, it's about time for a break. Let's take a break at this point. When we come back, we'll talk about the female figure that approaches them when they bring the infant Christ to the temple, and that's Anna, the prophetess. So join me after the break.

So here's a question for you. What does it mean to think Orthodox? What are the unspoken and unexplored premises and presumptions underlying what Christians believe? Orthodox Christianity is based on preserving the mind of the early church, its phronema. Dr. Jeannie Constantino brings her more than 40 years' experience as a professor, Bible teacher, and speaker to bear in explaining what the Orthodox phronema is, how it can be acquired, and how that phronema is expressed in true Orthodox theology, as practiced by those who are properly qualified by both training and a deep relationship with Christ. 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

All right, we're back and we're talking about Anna the prophetess. We're in chapter 2 of St. Luke's Gospel. Father Costa just came into the studio and told me that some people are posting political comments, on the YouTube channel. I'm not really happy. First of all, there's no room for politics on this program. Please keep out of making any such statements. That's not the purpose of this program. I already don't feel comfortable with people making comments during my show. I'll tell you that right now. To me as a professor, it's like you're talking during class. Rather than listening to the lesson, people are making their own comments. And I find that personally distracting. I don't read them because I don't have that screen in front of me. Father Costa is watching the show live. He does see what is being posted. If people begin to post things that are inappropriate, I'll simply not allow any comments to be posted. That will also mean that you won't.

be able to ask questions there. So please respect the purpose for which that we have comments allowed in this program. And that is so that you can ask questions, not respond or disagree with me or make comments or enter into debates with each other, and certainly not to make political comments about who you think somebody ought to vote for in an upcoming election. So I'm asking you most kindly to respect that and not to do that, okay? Otherwise, as I said, I know that other programs like Father Tom has a program where he welcomes a lot of comments because that's the nature of his program, to have a lot of discussion. This is not a discussion-based program. This is a Bible study, and we're not all sitting around a table when we can entertain those things. So in order to allow you to continue to make some comments or raise questions, I need you to be respectful of the purpose for which we allow that to happen on the show. Otherwise, I won't allow it anymore. And then you'll just call in, or you'll just be left to email me with your questions, okay? So please. All right, let's take a look at what St. Luke says about Anna the prophetess. Verse 36. There was a prophetess, Anna, the daughter of Phanuel of the tribe of Asher. She was of a great age, having lived with her husband 7 years from her virginity, and as a widow until she was 84. So there, we are to understand that she is now 84. So she was widowed at a very young age, only 7 years after she was married. She did not depart from the temple, worshiping with fasting and prayer night and day. And coming up at that very hour, she gave thanks to God and spoke of him to all who were looking for the redemption of Jerusalem. So she saw the baby, she recognized who he was, and she spoke about him to everybody in the temple. So this is really beautiful. So she's almost an evangelist here. She's talking about the fact that the Messiah has come. She's not the only prophetess. There, women prophetesses were more rare in Israel, but they existed. Miriam, the sister of Moses, is one. Deborah certainly is, and Deborah was also a judge, and Huldah, and others. Now, when it says that Anna did not depart from the temple, it doesn't mean that she slept in the temple. She was there 24 hours a day. It just meant that she was there every day worshiping the Lord, and she recognizes who Christ is because of her sanctity, and she gives thanks to God. So let's hear what St. Gregory Palamas has to tell us about the presentation of the Lord. He says the following, that he came to grant perfect redemption, not just to the nature which he had assumed from us as an inseparable union, but to each one who believed in him. And this he has continued to do, reconciling according to each of us through himself to the Father, bringing each of us back to obedience through our previous disobedience. So he's talking about the completion of, and the gradual completion, really, of the purpose of the incarnation of the Lord. The Lord comes to bring us back to himself, and he does this at every stage. And here he's doing it as an infant, but he's doing this not only to bring humanity back in a general sense, all human beings, but each one of us as individuals. He renewed the human nature he took from us by what he did and suffered in his person according to, united with, our nature. He revealed it as sanctified, justified, completely obedient to the Father. Among the things he did and suffered are the events we celebrate today. This is St. Gregory Palamas. He's giving a sermon on the presentation of the Lord to the temple. He went up, or was taken up, to the ancient temple for purification, and was met by the God-bearing Simeon and proclaimed by Anna, who spent her whole life attending to the temple. After the Savior was born of the Virgin and circumcised on the eighth day, according to the law, as Luke the Evangelist says, they brought him to Jerusalem to present him to the Lord, as it was written in the law, and as a sacrifice is offered according to the law, as the law demands. Notice that the Creator and Lord
of the law is completely obedient to the law. Isn't that beautiful? So God could have said, well, I'm not subject to the law. I'm God. I made the laws. But the Lord subjects himself to the very laws which he created. Mary and Joseph are following those laws. What does he achieve by this? He makes our nature obedient in all things to the Father. He completely heals us of its disobedience and transforms the curse on it into a blessing. As all human nature was in Adam, so it is in Christ. All who received their being from the earthly Adam have returned to the earth and been brought down, alas, to Hades. But, according to the apostle, through the heavenly Adam, we have all been called up to heaven and been made worthy of its grace and its glory. So, when the days of their purification were accomplished, they brought him to present him to the Lord, it says, to dedicate him, to declare openly that he was the firstborn son, as is written by the law of the Lord. If we run quickly through the gospel verses, we see that Simeon, a just and devout man, had been warned beforehand by the Holy Spirit and was moved by him to come to the temple at this time. That's what it says. He wasn't already there. The Spirit moved him to come to the temple. He met the heavenly and earthly infant and took him in his arms. As God, he offered him a hymn and a supplication, asking him to let him depart from the body, declaring him to all as the light of salvation, and asserting that he was set for the fall of unbelievers and the resurrection of those who believed in him. Notice that, how he, St. Gregory Palamas, interprets the rise and fall to be believers and unbelievers, not the people who are present in the life of the Lord. I was interpreting it differently, but this is how he interprets it. Of course, that's the rise and fall of many in Israel. The prophetess Anna, the widow of Phanuel, was also about 84 years old, devoted to fasts and prayer. She never left the temple. At the moment, more than ever, in the power of the Spirit, she gave thanks to God and announced the good tidings that redemption, which she declared to be this infant, had come to those who were waiting for it. The Holy Spirit sent this dove-like pair into the temple beforehand to meet Christ when he came, teaching us what sort of people those who receive Christ should be, and what sort of people women who have lost their husbands and men who have lost their wives should be. For this Anna, Phanuel's widow, was both a widow and a prophetess. How was this possible? Because she renounced the worldly cares of everyday life and did not leave the temple. She spent her days and nights in fasts and vigils and prayers and psalmody, and her life was blameless. So it stands to reason that she recognized the Lord, whom she served by her actions, when he came. Men and women who choose, after being honorably widowed, to draw near to a life of virginity should be like this. I think that's really beautiful. So that's St. Gregory Palamas giving us some examples of how to interpret this story in terms of our own application. First of all, the fall and rise of many in Israel, he says, are those who are going to believe and those who do not believe. Of course, that's a spiritual interpretation. But also the kinds of examples that we see in the elderly Simeon, very elderly. We don't know his age, but there are traditions about him being extremely old. And also the elderly Anna, who was so saintly from her years of prayer in the temple that she has, the Holy Spirit has become like a prophet, a prophetess. So let us hear what Saint Basil the Great is going to tell us now, because we're talking about the gradual growth of the Lord as a human person. I think this is one of Saint Luke's great contributions in his gospel. Both Matthew and Luke talk about the birth of the Lord, but Luke has a few more stories about his infancy. We have the circumcision, we have the presentation, and then we're going to see a story about Jesus, who is in Jerusalem. Mary and Joseph lose him for 3 days
in Jerusalem. So we have these little stories about him as a young child. And this is a great contribution of the evangelist Luke, because it causes us to really think about the maturation process of the Lord, why he chose to be born this way at all, because Jesus could have just popped up fully grown somewhere in the wilderness and started preaching, but instead he chose to be born as an infant. He chose to go through the entire process of human life. From the moment of conception, he is growing in his mother, he's born in the normal manner, he needs to eat, and he suckles from his mother. He's a little boy, learns to walk, learns to write, learns to read, learns to talk, all these things, and he has to mature. So, by the way, when we talk about the story of him being lost, there's a phenomenal statement by Cyril of Alexandria that I'm going to read for you. But there's something very important theologically about the fact that the Lord chose to go through this process. First of all, we see the humility of God, that he chooses to be born as an infant, helpless, and to go through the process of maturation as a human child. And also, it shows us not only his humility, but there's a reason for this. He sanctifies every stage of human life. And this is how we are saved. That's very important in Orthodoxy. We're not saved because God the Father demanded that somebody suffer because there was an injustice, because there was a crime. Sin was a crime, or sin was a debt for which someone had to pay. Therefore, the Son came to suffer on the cross for us. That's not why he came. He came to sanctify our human nature. That's why Christ is the new Adam. Adam brought sin into the world. Christ erased that sin. But not because he had to suffer for our sins. Of course, he did that. He suffered on the cross, and he didn't have to suffer because he was sinless. So that was his gift. That was the unnecessary suffering, but not to pay for our sins. Instead, what he did, being born as a baby and all the way through his process of becoming a grown man, he taught us what it is to be human. He taught us what it is, how we're supposed to live. And he sanctified every stage of human nature. Nothing about our life is unclean because God passed through all these stages of our life. Nothing of our life is to be ashamed of because God gave us all of these elements of human life and nature. Only we're supposed to use them in a godly manner. We're supposed to live a godly life in imitation of Christ. This is, you know, we kind of say, well, of course, that seems very obvious. But at the time of the early church, there were people who said the flesh is evil or the flesh is bad. Only the spirit is good. There was a Platonic dualism that flesh is bad, spirit is good. And when you die, you leave the body behind and your soul is somehow liberated. There was no sense of the goodness of the human body and the goodness, the inherent goodness of the human person. As a total person, body and soul. That was part of the Jewish Bible, of course, but it wasn't part of pagan thinking. And in the era of the early church, there were many heresies that tried to deny the goodness of the human body, the goodness of creation as something, because matter is evil. Only the spiritual things are good. So the church always fought against this. And that is one reason why we have icons in the church. They affirm the goodness of God's creation. And the Orthodox Church has always affirmed that. So we're going to read right now from St. Basil the Great's homily on humility. And he talks about the birth and maturation of the Lord as part of this example of humility. St. Basil the Great. Let us lower ourselves to exalt ourselves, imitating the Lord who descended from heaven to extreme humility and in turn was raised up from humility to appropriate exaltation. What is he talking about? He's talking about, he's echoing or alluding to St. Paul's statement in Philippians chapter 2. He did not consider equality with God something to be grasped, but he lowered himself. He emptied himself, becoming a servant and becoming human and acquiring the likeness of a man. And after submitting himself, becoming obedient to death, even a death on the cross, he was exalted by God
And because of him, you know, we've been exalted too. So he was exalted by God. And so that every knee in heaven and earth and under the earth should bow and every tongue confess that Jesus Christ is Lord to the glory of God the Father. That's Philippians chapter 2. This is what he's talking about. That Christ was exalted because he humbled himself. And now St. Basil the Great is calling upon us to imitate the Lord. And by the, you know, you see the Lord, he never asks us to do anything he didn't do himself. He doesn't stay up in heaven and order us, humble yourself. He didn't order us to do that. He gave us the example of how to do that. And he began by being born and going through all of these phases of life and all the experiences of a human person. St. Basil the Great, indeed, we find that everything the Lord did is a lesson in humility. As an infant, at first he lay in a cave, and not even in a bed, but in a manger, in the home of a carpenter and a poor mother. He was subject to his mother and her betrothed. As a student, he listened to what he did not need to learn. And he even asked questions, and the questions he asked led people to marvel at his wisdom. We're going to see that in the next pericope. He submitted to John, he means the Baptist, and the Master received baptism from his servant. He offered no resistance to anyone who rose up against him, nor did he make use of his indescribable power that he possessed. Instead, he yielded to them as if they were more powerful and allowed the temporal authorities to exercise the power given them. He stood before the high priest as a condemned criminal and was led to the governor and subjected to his judgment, even though he could have rebuked those who made the false accusations against him. He bore their false accusations in silence. He was spit upon by slaves and worthless louts. He was delivered up to death, the most shameful death to be found among human beings. Thus, he experienced every stage of human existence, from birth to death, and after such great humility, only then he manifested his glory, giving a share of his glory to those who had glorified him. First among these are his blessed disciples who passed through the world poor and naked, without eloquent wisdom, without a throng of followers, alone and wandering and solitary, traveling on land and sea, scourged, stoned, persecuted, and finally killed. These are for us divine lessons passed down by our fathers. Come, let us imitate them so that out of our humility, there may arise for us everlasting glory, the perfect and true gift of Christ. That's St. Basil the Great, his homily on humility, Popular Patristics, collection of sermons by St. Basil the Great on Christian doctrine and practice. So, you know, it's quite a remarkable thing, but it's so important that God humbled himself and became a child and passed through all these stages. And many, many of the fathers of the church talk about how he sanctified human nature by going through all of these stages of human life. Okay, so the baby was consecrated, dedicated to God with a sacrifice of the two turtle doves. Mary and Joseph go back to Nazareth. And so we see this here in verse 39, Luke chapter 2, verse 39. And when they had performed everything according to the law of the Lord, they returned to Galilee to their own city, Nazareth. And the child grew and became strong, filled with wisdom, and the favor of God was upon him. So now, St. Matthew also tells us that Jesus was born in Bethlehem. This was common knowledge in the early church, even though Matthew and Luke tell the story differently by highlighting certain things. Matthew doesn't talk about angels and shepherds. Luke doesn't talk about the wise men, but they agree on all the important things. That, for example, that Jesus was born in Bethlehem. But Matthew doesn't tell us why he was born in Bethlehem. Instead, Luke tells us why, and that is because of the census, that Joseph and Mary went to Bethlehem because of the census. So that's how they end up there for the birth of the Lord.
Here, Luke is telling us that later they return to Nazareth in Galilee, but he doesn't tell us why. So Luke tells us why they came to Bethlehem. Matthew tells us why they returned to Nazareth. Now, after the flight to Egypt, which also Luke does not mention, he just says that at a certain time, after a certain while, they go back to Nazareth. Matthew tells us that after the death of Herod the Great, remember, Herod the Great had tried to kill the baby Jesus, and this is why they fled to Egypt. After Herod is dead, they come back, and it seems that initially they might be settling in Judea, maybe in Jerusalem or maybe in Bethlehem, and we don't really know why. Maybe Mary and Joseph thought that that was more appropriate since this child is the Messiah, that he would be closer to the temple. We don't really know. But when it tells us, in Matthew's gospel tells us that when Joseph learned that Archelaus was ruling in Judea, he was afraid to stay there. This happens at the very end of chapter 2 of Matthew's gospel. And so this is why they return to Nazareth. And Jesus grows up far away from the centers of power. He grows up in obscurity. He grows up in a place that is kind of considered in English and American slang, the boonies or the hicks, a country area, a place where important people don't grow up, in a tiny little village. And even in John's gospel, even Nathaniel makes fun of it. He says, can anything good come out of Nazareth? Because there was nothing. It was nothing to speak of. So Luke tells us that they've returned, but he doesn't tell us why they go back and they settle there. But Matthew does tell us Archelaus, who was the oldest surviving son of Herod the Great, was even more murderous and we could say temperamental and kind of crazy, even worse than his father, Herod the Great, who killed a lot of people. And so because of this, Joseph took the family back to Nazareth, where it was certainly much safer. All right, so let's talk about what happened when Jesus was 12 years old and is lost in Jerusalem, home alone, lost in Jerusalem, little Jesus. So this is the last story that we have. And by the way, before we get to this story, how many times have you heard people say, well, what happened during the lost years of Jesus from the time he was 12 until he's 30? Because we find out that he's about 30 when he begins his ministry. So that's a period of 18 years, right, that he's maturing. What about the lost years? Where did Jesus go? What did Jesus do? And so we have almost every year during around in Lent sometime or maybe near Easter time, one of these television channels like the History Channel or some other channel will try to tell us about the lost years and how Jesus, you know, went to Egypt or he went to India or he went to Greece, he went to Babylon, he traveled around, he studied all this, these mystical practices of these other religions. They try to make a case for this and it's absolutely ridiculous. And there is absolutely no reason why Jesus would go anywhere. And he had nothing to learn from these places. And by the way, if he had been absent from Nazareth, he grows up in Nazareth for the time of at least 3 years old. Let's say he comes back from Egypt and goes to Nazareth. He's 3 years old. He leaves when he's 30. Everyone in the village knows him. If he had been absent for a long time, people would say, well, where did he go? Is this, had he learned all of these? Because they suspected him of sorcery because of his powers later. This is what the Jewish leaders will say, that he's doing black magic. And how did he learn all of this wisdom? Well, if he was gone for years at a time, people would say, oh, maybe it was during those years when he was absent. But instead, they all know that he's been in the village his whole life. He never really left the village. He might have gone to a capital or to some other neighboring towns, but he grew up there and everybody knew that. And after Joseph died, Jesus was the town carpenter. Joseph taught him his skill, his trade, and he supported his mother. He read, he studied, and he was simply waiting for the time for him to begin his ministry. So this idea that he must have gone someplace, and why do we not know about the missing years or the lost years? The reason why they're not mentioned is because nothing unusual happened. This is something unusual. The story that we hear about the Lord at 12 years old is unusual. That's why it's here. Other than that, I'm sure that
amazing things happened that Mary didn't talk about between Mary and Jesus growing up with him. Her raising him, she must have witnessed extraordinary things or heard extraordinary things. But those are private. Other things, anything that happened in a kind of a public manner, there wasn't anything. Jesus was just very quiet. Nobody was aware of his extraordinary powers of speech, of eloquence, or his healing powers until he begins his ministry. And one of the most interesting stories we're going to see here in the Gospel of Luke, and it's redactional to Luke, that means it's not told in any other gospel, is what happens when he comes to Nazareth for the first time as a rabbi, as a preacher. We're going to talk about that because it's a very powerful scene. And they can't understand. And we see this in other gospels too. Well, isn't this Mary and Joseph's son? How is it that all of a sudden he has this all this eloquence? How is it that all of a sudden he's able to heal people? No one can explain it. But if he had been missing for many years, people would say, well, he must have learned some kind of magic in Egypt. The other reason why we know these things never happen, not only because they're not attested to, is because as a good Jew, what would he do? Why would he go to Egypt or Babylon or India or Greece? To study what? To study paganism? To study philosophy? To be around idol worshipers? There's no reason for that. And as God, he doesn't need to study these things. And he would never go to these places. No Jew would go to these places to study. We have to not try to interpret these things or come up with fanciful interpretations that kind of make sense to us, but are really far removed from the reality of what a Jewish man would have done in the first century. All right, so let's take a break at this point. When we come back, we're going to listen to the story of what happened to 12-year-old Jesus in the temple. And if you're wondering, or if you've often wondered, I think all of us have, about how the Lord matured and at what point did he know who he really was, St. Cyril of Alexandria is going to help us with that. So join me after the break.

Crucifixion and resurrection of Christ are central events in our salvation. Yet few Christians have a good grasp of the first century historical and religious context in which the crucifixion took place, nor of its true significance for the people of that time, and hence for our time as well. In her book, The Crucifixion of the King of Glory, biblical scholar Dr. Jeannie Constantinou puts modern readers in the center of the events of Christ's Passion, bringing the best of modern scholarship to bear while keeping her interpretation faithful in every particular to the early church tradition. If you love Search the Scriptures live on Ancient Faith Radio, you'll also love The Crucifixion of the King of Glory, available now at store.ancientfaith.com. That's store.ancientfaith.com.

Okay, so we're going to read about Jesus at the temple at 12 years old. This is Luke chapter 2. Again, this is one of these redactional stories by Luke, and that's a term we use in biblical studies to say that a story is found in only one gospel. So far, the entire first two chapters of Luke's gospel have been redactional. This is also sometimes called special Luke. This is information that we receive only from Luke, from his own special sources. It's extremely precious, and the Luke's gospel is phenomenal and so important. And one reason is because at least 40% of it is special Luke. They are sayings of the Lord, stories about the Lord that we don't have in any other gospel. So it's extremely important. So here we have some of what we call special Luke. Now his parents went to Jerusalem every year at the feast of Passover. And when he was 12 years old, they went up according to custom. And when the feast was ended, they were returning. The boy Jesus stayed behind in Jerusalem. His parents did not know it. But supposing him to be in the company, they went a day's journey, and they sought him among their kinsfolk and acquaintances. And when they did not find him, they returned to Jerusalem seeking him. After 3 days, they found him in the temple, sitting among the teachers, listening to them and asking them questions. And all who heard him were amazed at his understanding and his answers. And when they saw him, they were astonished, and his mother said to him, "Son, why have you treated us so? Behold, your father and I have been looking for you anxiously." And he said to them, "How is it that you sought me? Did you not know that I must be in my father's house?" And they did not understand the saying which he spoke to them. And he went down with them and came to Nazareth and was obedient to them. And his mother kept all these things in her heart. And Jesus increased in wisdom and in stature and in favor with God and man. All right. So notice that again about Mary pondering all these things in her heart, which we've talked about that before. She just thinks about these things. So this pericope is a kind of a transition between the infancy and the adulthood. We have this one snapshot of something unusual. That's why it's here. So what was Jesus like day to day? He looked like any ordinary villager. When he was young, he was learning a trade. He was going to the synagogue on the Sabbath, going to Jerusalem for the feast, doing his prayers, listening to his mom, helping with the workshop, learning his trade. Then after Joseph was dead, he was supporting his mother. This was his life. There was nothing unusual about it. That's why we don't have these stories. So to remedy people's curiosity, we could put it that way, to quench the curiosity of people, Apocrypha were written. By Apocrypha, I don't mean Old Testament books that Martin Luther took out of the Old Testament. I'm talking about fake apostolic books that were written with fanciful stories about Jesus as a child, etc. Those are all false, all right? They are fairy tales, and they're not worthy of Christ. And if all those happened because he grew up in the village, if any of those things happened, which they talk about Jesus doing miracles as a little kid, then those things would have been remembered when he was older. Nobody would forget. And all of us have had this example of having people who know us from the time we're little children, and then they, you know, see you again when you're older and you're all grown up, and they say, "Oh, I remember you when you were just a little boy." People did not forget who Jesus was. He was typical. He was ordinary. He didn't do anything extraordinary. And so we know that all of those stories are false. They're fake, okay? So we have this transition, and now we're told that he is 12 years old, and we have this extraordinary situation in which he is having a conversation with the learned men in Jerusalem at the temple, and he's on their level. This is a remarkable thing. Now, there's kind of a biblical precedent for stories about somebody who's kind of a spiritual prodigy, we could say, or somebody very spiritually advanced. We see this with Samuel. We see this with Daniel.
Before, when Daniel is the one who corrects the judges who are about to condemn Susanna. If you know that story, if you don't know the story of Susanna, you should read it. It's a phenomenal story. Samuel is about 12 when he begins to prophesy. Daniel is also 12 when he is showing remarkable wisdom. But Jesus is far above that. He's not a mere prodigy. He's not a mere prophet. What we see is an inkling of what he's going to become. So, first of all, we see that the parents went up to Jerusalem for Passover, as was their custom. Passover is what is called a pilgrim feast, a pilgrim festival. There were three of them, and this is one of them, and they happened in the spring, that every male was obligated to go up to the temple for these festivals. Women were not obligated under the law, but they usually would go if they could. And so Jesus had been going with them for years up to the temple. He goes up for Jerusalem every year according to custom. So there was nothing unusual about this particular year. It was one trip up to Jerusalem out of many. Now, he's 12 years old. I've heard people say that they took him there for a bar mitzvah. No, they did not bar mitzvah him. There was no such thing as a bar mitzvah back in those days. That was an invention. It's a rather recent invention in Judaism, the ceremony of proclaiming a young man to be an adult who is now obligated to follow the law of Moses. And by the way, at that time, usually the age of adulthood was 13, not 12. But if you go to Jerusalem today, it's very possible that if you visit the Wailing Wall or the Western Wall, you may hear a lot of celebrations because it is a tradition in Judaism to try to have a bar mitzvah at the Western Wall, which is the holiest place of Judaism. And that might be something which you see, but this is not a bar mitzvah, okay? They didn't have that custom. You simply reach the appropriate age. And scholars disagree as to whether it was 12 or 13 in the first century, but whatever it was, you reached that age and now you were responsible. You were considered a man for the purposes of keeping the law of Moses. But what we see here is not that he has achieved a certain age or maturity of the body, but that he now possesses a wisdom far beyond his years. And so what happens? Everybody had gone to Jerusalem together as a group. Now, how is it that Mary and Joseph walked for an entire day and did not realize that Jesus wasn't with the group? Well, when people would travel in those days, they would travel in very large groups of 50 or 100 people. They would walk from their home in Nazareth down to Jerusalem for the festival. It would take 3 or 4 days. Now, the reason why they traveled in such large groups is because it was dangerous to walk alone. If you were alone or with a very small group of people, you could be overrun by bandits, people who would hide on the side of the road. You know the story of the Good Samaritan, that there was a man who was going down from Jerusalem to Jericho, and he was attacked by robbers and, you know, beaten up and robbed and left by the side of the road. Well, that's what used to happen. People weren't driving in their cars with the windows rolled up and the doors locked. There was no protection for you if you were by yourself. So they would go in large groups, and it was more fun. The kids would walk together, and they were skipping and running and singing and jumping and having a good time, and the adults would talk. So this was a communal exercise. These pilgrim festivals where people would walk to Jerusalem for these festivals, they did it in a large group. So they pick up camp, and they all get together, and they leave. And they just assumed that he was with everybody. He was somewhere with a bunch of kids, and they all get to the place where they were going to stop for the night. They stopped, and they went looking for him, and he wasn't there. So you can imagine the panic. Have you ever lost one of your children? I did. I lost Christopher for about 5 minutes once in a store, and I thought I was going to lose my mind. He was about 5 years old, and the panic that set into me was like nothing I've ever experienced. The terror that I experienced because I couldn't find my little boy was horrible. And I can't imagine not finding him. But it was really, really something. He left. He left and went to another store, believe it or not. And this was just agony. Just for a few minutes. Imagine Mary and Joseph looking for Jesus for 3 days and knowing who he was.
Can you imagine that? Knowing who he was, they're the only people in the whole world who know that he's the Messiah, the Son of God. They're entrusted with his child, and now they have lost him. Imagine the tears, imagine the fear, imagine the worry. So they supposed that he was in the company of this group. After 3 days, wow, they find him in the temple, in the Ieron, not in the Nao, not inside the sacred precincts, but in the temple precincts, not inside the temple itself. Okay, they had these places where they would, under covered porticos, Solomon's portico, or other covered areas where people would gather and they would talk about the law and other things. And so Jesus was there, and they find him there among the elders, and he's holding his own. It's quite interesting because it says he's sitting among the teachers. That means he's not at their feet as a disciple. He's sitting with them. He's answering questions. He's asking questions, but also tells us that he is answering questions. Okay, he's really being presented here at the age of 12. In this assembly of learned men, he's listening to them. He's asking them questions, which means he's not cocky. He's not a smart alecky kid. He's listening carefully, and also he must be answering questions because it says here in verse 47, all who heard him were amazed at his understanding and his answers. So they were questioning him as well, and Jesus was giving answers. So he wasn't there to be taught by them, but he was already teaching them. He was interpreting the law. He was answering them, and they were amazed by his understanding, and the word there is synesis. It's a kind of intellectual capacity to analyze, to make judgments. It's a idea of insight and discernment. So it's a more than just wisdom. It's something which is shows a maturity of ability to comprehend and to respond. So what does Mary say? Child, why have you treated us so? That's what I have here. I'm looking at the RSV version. Okay, what does she say? Son, why have you treated us so? In Greek, it's technon, diapisas, imin utos, child. What have you done to us thus? Why have you done to us thus? This is an idiomatic Hebrew expression. We see the same kind of question posed many times in the Septuagint. For example, Pharaoh to Abraham, when Abraham had told him that Sarah was his sister, not his wife. Pharaoh says this to Abraham, why have you done thus? Jacob says to Laban after he was tricked into marrying Leah. So we have to Balaam says that to Balak. The tribe of Judah says this to Samson. It's an idiomatic Hebraic expression, but it's a rebuke. That's the point here. Mary is rebuking Jesus because it's expressing in all of these cases, there are several cases that we see this phraseology in the Old Testament, in the Greek Old Testament, the Septuagint. There's several places where it implies disappointment or trouble, or that you've caused deception or pain or something like this. So what does she say? Your father and I have been looking for you anxiously. So, you know, if you lost your child because he ran away or just didn't go with the group for 3 days and he didn't bother to let you know where he was or call, first you would be relieved and then you'd be upset, right? How could you do this to us? Didn't you know we would be worried? We would be afraid for you. So first, now that you're relieved that he's okay because you found him, now you're upset. Well, how could you do this to us? We've been looking for you, etc. And of course, she refers to Joseph also as his father. Your father and I have been looking for you. Now, Jesus is going to respond by referring to my father. Of course, he means his heavenly father, his divine father. But what does he say? He responds, why were you looking for me? Now, here's how it is translated. Did you not know I must be in my father's house? That's how it's been translated. All of us have heard this translation for our entire lives. Actually, the word house isn't there, and it's a much more
nuanced response. It's a much more enigmatic response. It really doesn't have anything to do with house. Some people, I think they translate it this way because they find him in the temple. But it could have a kind of double meaning because this is what says, Ti oti ezititeme, why were you looking for me? Uk idete oti, did you not know that? En tis tu patros mu, in matters of, in the things of my father, mu vi ineme, I must be, it is necessary that I must be. The word about is not there. Must be with the things of my father. Even the word with isn't there. I must be in those things of my father or those matters of my father. But the word, because of the Greek grammar, it doesn't have the word things. It's not just I must be in my father's house. I have to be involved in the things having to do with my father, which is much more important because he's talking to those Jewish leaders about the law of Moses, about the prophecies, about all these things having to do with Judaism. It's not just you would find me in my father's house, but don't you know that this is why I'm here? I'm here to take care of my father's business. Sometimes people say it should be translated. I'm here to, or didn't you know you would find me taking care of my father's business? It's more along those lines, but it's definitely much more vague, but he's going, I must be. It is necessary. The word is the, D-E-I. It is necessary. I must be about these things that have to do with my father. So this is very, very interesting. There are similar statements. Again, this is also a Hebraic statement. But what's fascinating about this is that we see it here. And this is why the story is remembered by Mary. And it is preserved for us by St. Luke and told to us that by this age, by the age of 12, it is clear that Jesus has an understanding of who he is, that he has a father and what his responsibilities are, that Joseph is not really his father, but he has come to this understanding that God is his father and that he has certain responsibilities, things that he has to take care of that concern his father. So now, let's not exaggerate this. Jesus is not rejecting Joseph or his human family. He's not saying, I don't have any obligations. I'm just going to be studying all the time, studying the law of Moses or anything like this. He's not dishonoring Joseph. He's not rejecting that because it tells us later, right there in verse 51, that he went home with them and he was obedient to them. So he never was disobedient to Joseph. He was really the perfect child. This is one exception that they were frightened because they couldn't find him. He returned with them. He was obedient to them. So this shows us here for Christological purposes that Jesus was growing in his understanding of who he was. And it says Mary and Joseph did not understand. They didn't understand what he meant. And I can understand why they did not understand because even though they knew who he was, nonetheless, the statement itself is very vague. It's much more, didn't you know you would find me in my father's house? It's much more vague than that. Now, it tells us that Mary kept all these things. It's typical Lucan statement that she puzzled over them and kept them in her heart. She thought about them. And how does this passage end? Jesus increased in wisdom and in stature and in favor with God and man. In wisdom, Sophia, which can mean age, but also stature, kecharis, and grace. Now, he grows as a human being. What about his divinity? Well, divinity doesn't change. Divinity doesn't grow. He's conceived. He's God at the moment of conception. How did that interact with his humanity? What did he know about his true nature and who he was? Because among some of those apocryphal stories, we will hear stories like Jesus as a little infant, you know, was speaking with a man's voice saying, I am the Alpha and the Omega, or stupid things like that. Clearly that didn't happen. How did the humanity interact with the divinity? And this is quite a puzzling thing because this is a great mystery. I had a professor
of Christology, of all things, not an Orthodox professor, who said that Jesus did not know that he was God. I'm not talking about as a young age. I'm talking about as a grown man. Grown man. I'm sorry. I just couldn't abide by that. I was a graduate student. He was saying that Jesus, when he was going about his ministry, did not know that he was God. I thought that that was absolutely ridiculous. He thought he was a prophet. And of course, I that doesn't make any sense at all. Jesus did not behave as a prophet. They said, oh, Jesus acted like a prophet. No, he didn't. The prophets used to preface their words, their message from God, by saying, thus says the Lord. Then everything that came after that was a message from God. Jesus never said that. Jesus did not think he was a prophet. Jesus knew he was the Lord. And by the way, the Gospels repeatedly talk about the amazement of the crowds listening to the Lord speaking, listening to the Lord teaching. What does it say? And Matthew, Mark, and Luke all talk about how the crowds were amazed at the teaching of Christ for a couple of reasons. First of all, his wisdom and his eloquence, the beauty with which he spoke, but also that he spoke with authority. Those words are used. Why are those words used? That Jesus spoke with authority. This means that he spoke without citing human authority. All other rabbis, scribes, teachers would always cite human authority. Rabbi so-and-so said this. They cited precedent, legal precedent, in their own teachers. Jesus never did that. He claimed authority for himself as God. So this is how we know that he knew who he was by the time of his adulthood, by the time he began his ministry. So he comes to an understanding of who he is. Now, does he know this from the moment he's born? This is the interesting part, because this is a great mystery, the mystery of the incarnation. You have a person who is both fully human and fully divine. Does the divine aspect of him know that he's God even when he's a little infant? Is he sitting there as a little infant thinking that he's God? Cyril of Alexandria seems to suggest that the answer is no. That's very interesting, because we often, I'm sure I have, and I'm sure you have too, wondered how it was that Jesus came to understand who he was. And Cyril of Alexandria suggests that there was a gradual maturation process. He had to go through the maturation process of a human person. And as he matured, he came to understand. It's like the divinity allowed him to mature as a human being. And as he matured, he came to this understanding of who he was. So we're going to take a listen to St. Cyril of Alexandria on his growth and understanding. And I thought that this was absolutely brilliant. Thank God for the fathers of the church who answer these very difficult questions for us. So here's St. Cyril of Alexandria in his commentary on St. Luke's Gospel. This is homily 5. I thought this was very brilliant. He said, so thoroughly did God the Word empty himself. Okay, how thoroughly did God the Word empty himself? Now remember, I just quoted this for you a moment ago. St. Paul talks about the extreme humility of the Lord, that he did not consider equality with God something to be grasped, but he emptied himself. This is called kenosis. He emptied himself. That doesn't mean he ceases to be God. It means that he comes down to our level. So Cyril is about to tell us that this self-emptying, this humility that God allowed himself, meant that he allowed himself not to realize his own divinity at those early stages of his life as a human being. This is what Cyril's about to tell us. This is his answer to this question. For what things are written of him as a man show the manner of this emptying. For it were a thing impossible for the Word of begotten of God the Father to admit nothing like this into his own nature. In other words, he could not know who he was in his divinity. But when he became flesh, even a man like us, then he is born according to the flesh of a woman, and is said also to have been subject to the things that belong to man's state. And though the Word, as being God, could have made his flesh spring forth at once from the womb into the measure of this perfect man, yet this would have been of the nature of a portent. Therefore, he gave the habits
and laws of human nature power even over his own flesh. Therefore, do not be offended, considering perchance within yourself, how can God increase? How can he be the one who gives grace to angels and to men? How can he receive fresh wisdom? Rather reflect upon the great skill wherewith we are initiated into this mystery. For the wise evangelist did not introduce the word in his abstract and incorporeal nature. In other words, we don't meet God as divinity, but we're meeting him in this gospel as a human being. The evangelist did not say of him that he increased in stature and wisdom and grace, but after having shown that he was born of the flesh of a woman and took our likeness, he then assigns to him these human attributes and calls him a child, and says that he grew in stature as his body grew little by little in obedience to the laws of nature, to the laws of the body. And so he is said to have increased in wisdom. This is how Cyril draws this conclusion, that he grew in wisdom and stature as he grows in his physical age. He grows in his understanding of who he is, that the divinity purposefully allowed for this. This is what he's saying. I think it's

wisdom, for the divine nature is capable of increase in neither one nor the other, seeing that the word of God is all perfect. So it's not that the divinity grew in understanding or in its nature or in its wisdom. No, but the humanity did. And with good reason, he connected the increase of wisdom to the growth of the bodily stature, because the divine nature revealed its own wisdom in proportion to the measure of the bodily growth. So says Saint Cyril of Alexandria, answering this question that many, many people ask, how is it possible? Well, there was some kind of growth in the human Jesus. Now, is he saying that he only revealed this or that he came to understand it? You know, there are certain things that are beyond our comprehension. This is one of them, the incarnation in general. We're going to continue next week by talking about now Jesus has grown up. Basically, when we return next week in chapter 3, we're going to begin with the forerunner. We're going to learn about the forerunner's ministry, his baptism, and he has some unique things that he tells to people. He tells people who come to be baptized that we see only in the Gospel of Luke. So we're going to see those next week, and then we're leading up, of course, to the baptism of the Lord. So I'm Dr. Jeannie Constantino. You've been listening to Search the Scriptures Live, a listener-supported podcast on Ancient Faith Radio. Now let's close with our prayer. Lord, now let your servants depart in peace according to your word. For our eyes have seen your salvation, which you have prepared before the face of all peoples, a light to enlighten the Gentiles and the glory of your people Israel. Amen. Good night.

Imagine a carpenter with the crudest of tools. It takes him many days to make a simple table, and its quality is so low that the price he obtains for it is poor. He has a choice. Either he can spend all the money he earns on food and drink, or he can set some money aside, even if it means going hungry, in order to buy better tools. If he does the latter, then he will soon be making good tables much more quickly, and so his earnings will quickly rise. This choice is analogous to a spiritual choice that each of us must make. Either we can spend for our own pleasure all the wealth we possess, or we can set aside part of our wealth to give to others. If we do the latter, then we may sacrifice a few immediate earthly pleasures, but the joy we earn for ourselves in heaven far, far surpasses the pleasure we have lost on earth. Every act of charity on earth is an investment in heaven. On Living Simply, St. John Chrysostom on Ancient Faith Radio.

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This is Father Noah Boschelli, spiritual father for St. Raphael School, an online Orthodox school founded with the blessing of Bishop Thomas by Father Porphyrius, a lifelong educator who became a monk. 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

The Book of Lamentations was written after the Babylonians had invaded the land, slaughtered the populace, and brought about national extinction. What remained for Jerusalem and Judah? The five poems of the book represent the authentic voice of Israel in exile, a mourner wailing over the judgment of God, desperately seeking an audience with him but finding him hidden and inaccessible. 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

0: Doxicast Remix. For over a decade, Doxicon has given Christians and seekers a place to dig into fantasy, science fiction, and horror through the eyes of faith. 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
1: Welcome to the Doxicast Remix. My name is Cindy Collins Smith, and I'll be your host. I'm here today with Father David Subbu, one of the co-founders of Doxicon, alongside Daniel Silver, who you heard from in the Baldur's Gate episode. Father David is also the current co-chair, along with me, and he will be our clergy keynote at this year's Doxicon, and he's also Doxicon's go-to guy for all things Dune. So we're going to talk today about Dune 2 and related topics. And I thought we'd start with a little bit of history, our own personal histories with Dune. And I'll start with me, and then we'll go to you, because you have a much more profound history with Dune than I do. My sister is a big science fiction geek, and she's 14 years older than me, and she prides herself on turning me on to all sorts of science fiction stuff. And she really wanted me to read Dune so that I would be prepared when we went to see what was then the upcoming David Lynch movie. My sister was getting prepared. She was not only prepared to see the movie, she was preparing me to see the movie. And I was really versed in Star Wars and Star Trek, but the Dune book just kind of flabbergasted me in a way. I enjoyed it, but I wasn't really blown away by it. And some of that may have had to do with over-promotion by my sister. But it's also just not the sort of science fiction or even space opera that I was expecting. So fast forward to Doxicon Online. And in order to prepare to moderate your talk then, I read the first three books of the Dune saga. And maybe this year I'll read the final three books of the Dune saga. But this time I was actually blown away. And I think it's really kind of funny how I believe that happened, because what immediately struck me when I was reading the opening sequences of Dune was that all the talk of where George R. R. Martin stands in relation to Tolkien is kind of misplaced. Sure, he's got a dialogue going with Tolkien and makes comments about the lack of detailed economics in Middle Earth and why he thinks Gandalf should not reappear in an illumined form and so on. But the real conversation, I think, is where Martin stands in relation with Herbert and Dune. Definitely influenced also by the actual Wars of the Roses, but Herbert's war between houses in space becomes Martin's war between houses in a fantasy world. So anyway, reading Dune after reading Martin really opened up the saga for me, and it sucked me in. And of course, Herbert goes in totally different directions than Martin, but that was the first thing that struck me and that made me really, really, really open to getting into the Dune world on its own terms. So could you tell us a little bit about your history with Dune?
2: Yeah, but first I got to say, that's absolutely brilliant. I never made that connection, but that is absolutely true. You could call Game of Thrones Dune in a fantasy world, basically. I mean, the parallels are numerous, and my neurons are firing heavy duty right now just thinking about that. So let's forget everything. Focus. That's really good. And yeah, I think everyone compares Tolkien to things that I think that's not really that interesting to do, because Tolkien is very much within a certain model or mold of literature, which is not modern, but Dune is, and Game of Thrones are, and when, by guess, a modern, I mean, you know, obviously it's a modern form of literature, but it's based very much on types and styles that are medieval. But Game of Thrones and Dune are modern stories in a modern sense. But My history was simply that, yeah, when I was a kid in the 1980s and David Lynch's movie came out, And I was interested in what Dune was because whenever I would go to the bookstore, back then it was B. Dalton Booksellers in the malls. They don't have those anymore for you young and folks. But that was the where you would go to find all your fun books. And at the time, Frank Herbert was already now in the God Emperor period and Heretics. And those books were coming out in the 80s and they were all hitting at like number one as soon as they came out. So like you walked in the room and you saw like a wall full of this crazy sandworm monsters and weird dudes in sand robes and deserts. And I thought, what is this series all about? So I was intrigued as a kid. And when the movie came out, I went and I was blown away by David Lynch's movie. And then after I read the books, became a lifelong fan. We won't talk too much about David Lynch's version, but not surprisingly, because I became a priest, you know, I was fascinated with all things religious even at an early age. And I think David Lynch's Dune was one of the first movies that really presented kind of a religious culture in a setting that, you know, really spoke to me as a young person. I mean, there were other versions of that, but it was really eye-opening and called me to take the question seriously. But later then when I was in college and I had read the books and one of my best friends, Michael Evans, shout out to the Kalamazoo Literacy Council, doing great work in Kalamazoo, Michigan. One of my best friends in college, he and I were huge Dune fans together. And we would talk a lot about the various themes in the book, all kinds of different themes, politics, philosophy, time and space and purpose and all these things. And it really was, became a much more deeper exploration for me than just, you know, a fun sci-fi read. Because when you're young and you're a teenager and you read Dune, it's the high adventure, it's the sex and the drugs and the violence and the rock and roll, so to speak. But when you're older and you start reading these books, you're like, wow, he's really talking about some pretty profound things. He's talking about economics, he's talking about religion, he's talking about philosophy, he's talking about sexuality, of course, but on a deeper level. And gender and all these things are part of that storyline as well. History, memory. So I always find something new whenever I pick up Dune. It's treasures old and new, so to speak. But then in particular, reading what is my favorite book in the series, Heretics of Dune, the kind of the key theme of that novel and what it kind of really ends grappling with is the question of noble purpose. What is your purpose? What is this reason that we're doing all of these things? Why are we going through all of this struggle? Why are we carrying on this effort generation after generation of you know, all these plans and these breeding programs of the Bene Gesserit and these visions and prophecies and what is it all for? And I was at a time in my life where I was like, why am I going through all of the things I'm going through and what am I pursuing and what is my purpose? And do I have a noble purpose as a young person? And that really impacted me, convicted me, and it ended up resulting, that exploration, which that reading was a part, led me eventually to go to seminary and pursue the vocation of the priesthood, or pursue that which was pursuing me, as is more appropriate to say.
1: Well, in our first episode of the Doxicast Remix, we discussed fate and free will in Baldur's Gate 3 and in Dungeons & Dragons generally. Since this topic is just as important for Dune, I thought it might be a good place to start our conversation. So how do you see fate and free will playing out in the Dune universe?
2: Yeah, fate and free will are major ideas and themes within the Dune universe. It's really at the center of the first three novels in particular, and the character of Paul Atreides, because the power, the superpower, if you will, the thing that makes him kind of superhuman as a character and turns it into what I've called religious fantasy as opposed to just simply science fiction, is the power of prescience or prophecy, the ability to see the future. That being said, it's important to disambiguate that he doesn't see only one future, right? He can see multiple futures with each decision. And so a big part of his prescience is navigating choices so that he can lead to the best possible outcome. Because no matter what choices he makes, he does realize and he does see there are basically certain unavoidable consequences in the future of humanity. There will be unavoidable events. I don't want to say canon events, because that's very much a kind of a comic book thing. But the idea that human history and destiny is moving towards some crisis points in its distant future, and he is a part of that story, and what he chooses to do or not do will actually influence the survival of humanity in the distant future. So it's really important. But, you know, one of the key things is that to see the future is to be trapped by it. And that's his struggle. And you see that in Dune 2, by the way. I think that that's one of the things I did like about how Villeneuve treated it. You know, he showed how Paul was pushing back and resisting the call to take up the mantle of the Lisan al-Ghaib, the voice of the outer world, because he knew that doing so would trigger a sequence of events that would lead to jihad, interstellar jihad in this case. I would also say that the weakness in Dune 2 is that it doesn't take the prophecies seriously enough, because it depicts in the movie version, Villeneuve version, the most of the characters seem to believe, if they either believe the prophecies kind of superstitiously or without much rational skepticism or anything like that, or they just believe that they're pure manipulation on the part of the Bene Gesserit. Even Paul says to his mother, these aren't true stories. These are stories your sisterhood has been telling. And, you know, it kind of makes the whole thing into a joke. And, you know, every time he does anything, it becomes, once again, the prophecy, you know, it becomes a legend. And, but the problem is that that's not really quite accurate. He does realize that his prescience does have real effects, and his mother actually, well, then we'll get into why I don't like what they did with the characters, but you know, even the Bene Gesserit have their own prophetic tradition, so to speak. And they know that this person who they are preparing for, the Kwisatz Haderach, the shortener of the way, from the Hebrew, is going to be this more than human, superhuman figure with these incredible powers to be many places at once, to have visions of the future as well as the knowledge of the past. And so it's not empty rhetoric for them. It's meant to be preparatory, so that when that Kwisatz Haderach comes, the cultures of the Imperium, I guess, will be able to recognize him. So that's a similar thing to like what you see actually in the Old Testament and the Gospels. You could say Jesus is just doing these things because they conveniently fulfill the prophetic storylines that have been fed along the way. But and there are times in which you could say, yeah, he kind of actually is engineering an outcome to fit the prophecy. I think the classic example would be a Palm Sunday, you know, go and get the donkey for me so that when I go into the town, they'll connect. He comes in seated on the, you know, colt, the foal of an ass. But that doesn't mean that the prophecy is just manipulation or it's just a false story that's being told. It is a real thing that's happening. And they are using that prophetic tradition in Fremen culture to their advantage. At first, they're using it primarily just to survive, right? Because they know that their ability to survive on that planet at that point, being lost is completely on their value to the Fremen. So there is a certain kind of cynical use of it, but that's not the only use. I mean, I think that they know that there's something happening to Paul, and there's something happening in the galaxy, even around him, a nexus of choices, if you will, to use kind of Guild Navigator speech, which they don't really get into at all in the new movies. But that is a big part of it. Another thing with free will is and prophecy and so forth, is that part of the opposite movement from the Kwisatz Haderach seeing all things and having this perfect knowledge and so forth, is once you get there, you realize it's a prison. And Paul realizes he's imprisoned by this prophecy. His son Leto is even more imprisoned by the prophecy, but just chooses to take on that burden, what's called the golden path, because he knows that it will save humanity. But the way out for them both in the end is the culmination of their action, to the point where there's finally someone who is born who will be immune to prophecy, which is a crazy idea. And this is the major theme of God Emperor of Dune, the fourth novel, where by this point, the son of Paul Atreides has been ruling the universe for 3,500 years in a hybrid form, mixed, you know, half sandworm, half human, and less human as each year goes by. And he's almost lost himself entirely at this point. He's become a monster. But he finally finds a descendant of his sister, Gautama Atreides, who is named Siona. And Siona is born with the particular ability to be basically invisible to the Emperor's visions. He cannot see what she will do, which makes her immune to his prophetic powers as well. He can't, like, anticipate what she'll do. And so that becomes, in a way, actually the whole point, was that after he went through all these things, they finally got to the point where there would be a person who could be invisible to prescience, because, spoiler alert, down the road, the ultimate enemy that's threatening humanity is a power that has the ability to anticipate everybody's actions. And so finally being able to be a group of people immune to that will guarantee humanity's survival. So it's a long scope, very long scope story, but free will and fate are all very much intertwined in that.
1: Okay, thank you. We're now going to talk about Dune 2. So in a Terry Mattingly Substack piece that you posted in Doxicon's group on Facebook, Terry comments that while the film is awesome in the literal meaning of that word, it is ultimately bleak, depressing, and so, so joyless. I know you also were not a fan on first viewing, and it sounds like you're still not really a fan. So what were some
2: watched it a third thoughts? Time, a third or fourth time it might be at this point, but I watched it again last night in anticipation. And I will say I am a fan, because I'm always happy when somebody does something well. And the movie does so many things well. And there's a lot to like about the movie. I will talk about the things I don't like about it, but I will say I still enjoyed it. And I still think it's overall a pretty powerful movie. It's just got some issues. But in terms of movie making, it's incredible. It's a stellar piece of work. But the bleak and the joylessness, I don't know if that's a fair critique, right? Because if you actually read the Dune books, they're pretty bleak and joyless. There's not a lot of joy in the Dune universe. It's a gritty... It's not quite grimdark, to borrow the Warhammer 40K vision of the universe, but it's not that unrelated. I think Warhammer 40K did draw some notions, if you will, from to a certain extent, from the Dune universe too. There is joy only found, and they don't do enough of it in Dune 2, unfortunately. Because they built up a very unnecessary plot tension between Chani and Paul, which is not the same at all in the books. The joy that Paul ever feels while he's living among the Fremen is in the intimate moments with Chani, where he can just be himself and he doesn't have to be the prophetic figure, or he doesn't have to be the military leader or all that type of thing. That gets nerfed in the movie, I think, and that's really unfortunate. But at the heart of the story, it's a love story, and I think the movie totally botched it because it got caught up in some things. But in the one of the most beautiful Dune books that has been written is not actually a science fiction book. It's called Dreamer of Dune. And it's the biography of Frank Herbert. I think I've mentioned this in my previous Dune talk, but I encourage anyone who's a fan of the books, or even just a fan of literature and how authors do what they do, which is actually pretty amazing when you think about it, that anything good gets published, frankly, and read the life, history, and story of Frank Herbert. It's a love story about him and his wife. I mean, yes, it's about him writing the books, but for the most part, for the beginning of his career, they were just struggling and scrapping along. And the first book, you know, really took a long time to catch on. But then once it did, I mean, he became the best-selling sci-fi author in history, which is funny. But the early part of their marriage, they were just like really, you know, poor people trying to just get by, and all they had was each other and their love for one another. And it's just an incredible story. And then of course, when he's finally wealthy and doing well, and he's writing these last books, what's happening? They're living in Hawaii. Yes. But his wife is dying of cancer, and that profoundly influences the last couple books that he wrote. And when, you know, when she dies, I mean, he doesn't last much longer after her. So it's, you know, a lot of people talk about Tolkien and his wife and how that was like the model for Beren and Lúthien, and then Aragorn and Arwen is the modeled on that. Well, I think there's a tremendous amount in Herbert that's also about that as well. So the movie doesn't quite, I think, see that or honor that, or unfortunately. But in the books, it's very much a huge part of the story. And I don't know if they're going to make a third Dune movie based on Dune Messiah, they've got to fix that, because they really kind of nerfed that relationship at the very end. Otherwise, I would say that for the most point, the Dune 2 hits a lot of the main points pretty correctly, but it diverges, and I've already kind of mentioned it with their love story, but it really diverges from the novels with its treatment of the two main female characters, Chani and Jessica. And then also to a certain extent with Stilgar. My complaint with Stilgar is that he kind of becomes the comic relief in the movie, which, I mean, Javier Bardem is great, and he was so good in the first one as Stilgar. I mean, he had such a great aura, you know, his like a menacing, dangerous aura in the first movie. And in the second movie, he becomes a mockery of himself. Like, there was signs. Oh, Lisa Nalgi. Oh, you know, it's a meme literally of him doing this. And, you know, but that's a small complaint. The real damage that's done is the damage done to Chani and Jessica, their relationship to Paul, and even their relationship to each other. It's very different in the novels. The couple areas where they did really well, though, is I think they really nailed Gurney Halleck, which is easy to do. But he's a good character in both movies. They really nailed Fade Rautha. Austin Butler was terrifyingly psychotic, but wonderfully enjoyable to watch as a crazy evil guy. I mean, you want your villains to be like having fun being evil, right? That's like super evil, really fun. He is just crazy and fun to watch. And then Florence Pugh, who has the hardest character in the movie, because in the book, her part is very, very small, but she becomes a very important character in the next two books. So she's really got to bring it, and she just nails Princess Irulan and makes her a compelling, interesting character, to the point where, because of all the damage they did to Chani, there is a part of me that secretly wishes for somebody to come out with an awesome fanfic version in which Paul and Irulan actually end up being happily married ever after and have a big family, because she was so good. And that could really, I mean, she would make an impressive empress, as the emperor says, right? A formidable empress. So that's really good. But they kind of messed up some of that stuff with those characters. You know, and I understand why filmmakers do what they do, I think, you know. Like, for example, the most egregious character nerf that I felt for many years was Faramir in Lord of the Rings. Because I'm like, no, he's not supposed to, like, take the hobbits back to Gondor. Why would he? Was the noble one who let them go. And I love that character so much. He was like the class act. And of course, Peter Jackson doesn't do that. He says, I have to take you to my father. And he drags him to Osgiliath. But then I like, as I watch it more, I'm like, oh, he still shows his character. Right? He still shows his quality. But it gives the characters a chance to go to a place in the movies that's never on screen, so to speak, in the books, which is that really important battle at the crossing of Osgiliath. So I saw the reasons and I was like, okay, this is good. It gives you more time with Faramir, gives you more time to understand Gondor and its predicament. And it was a really good use of changing a character. Dune 2 changes Jessica and Shani, and it doesn't help the story. It just changes the story and makes it, I don't know. It just bothers me so in so many ways. But part of this story is that he also made this decision to truncate the storyline, right? In the Dune novel, Paul is with the Fremen for something like 3 to 4 years before the attack on Arrakeen and the defeat of the Harkonnens. In this movie, it's like months, which is crazy. It doesn't actually make any sense to do it that fast. Alia has not even been born. And I understand he probably just wanted to avoid the whole Alia of the Knife thing and trying to figure out how do you get a 2-year-old to be like an adult, you know, and kill somebody, which is like going to be, you know, is one of the craziest parts of the story, right? And in movie form, it would be very, very hard to do. But I feel like it just really messes up the whole story. Instead, they make Jessica into basically a psychopath, or rather, better described in Dune terms, an abomination. She shows signs of possession. She in the book, she is the one who is afraid of Paul getting sucked into the role. In the movie, she becomes the person pushing him. She is the one who's holding him back in the book and saying, you know, this is Bene Gesserit dangerous stuff. Don't get sucked into this. You know, don't let them, you know, don't let the religious stuff carry you away because you'll be trapped by it. And in the end, she even says to Chani, basically, like, you know, I want you to be happy with my son, you know? So that changes Jessica very deeply. And then of course, Chani is a Fremen warrior. But at the end of the Dune movie, she's a petulant teenage girlfriend who's jilted, like an ex-girlfriend who's been scorned or something. This is so dumb. I'm like, I mean, Zendaya is a great actress, but it's almost like, what do you call it? Typecasting her, right? It's like all of a sudden she went back into Mary Jane Parker mode or something, whatever, from Spider-Man. It's like, what is up with that? She understood. She didn't like it, but she understood the political necessities of what was best for Paul and for her people, and she understood that she would not be his wife technically, but history, you know, as the final line of the book is Jessica encouraging her and telling her, remember, because Jessica herself was not the wife of Duke Leto, she was just his bound concubine. And she tells her, she says, you know, we who were not wives, but, you know, called things like concubine, history will remember us as the wives. And that's the final thought of the book. So they really mess that up and send her off on Chani on her own into the desert to stew. I mean, like, what? It's very disappointing. So as a result of all that, I still would say my opinion is, while I enjoy Dune 2, I still think the most faithful adaptation of the books is the Sci-Fi Channel's miniseries. So in spite of all of its kind of weird costuming choices and low production value and some of the special effects, in terms of the writing and the screenplay adaptation, it's still the most faithful to the novels and really nails the characters best. So
1: what you said about Faramir, this is backing up just a little bit. What you said about Faramir was actually pretty helpful to me, because that's always been one of my key issues with the films and with the Lord of the Rings films. But I remember when I was watching Titanic and thinking, oh my gosh, this whole plot where they're running around the ship with this guy chasing them is so bizarre and so stupid. But at the time, I realized it's how they get us to every place in the ship. So we get to see everything in the sinking, even though the plot itself is kind of ludicrous. So what you said about Faramir makes sense to me based upon my history with Titanic, you know. But in terms of Dune 2, my reaction was really very similar to yours. My real key disappointment on first viewing was that Paul and not Alia kills Baron. And because I think that that really shifts the foundation for Alia's abomination story arc, although that arc may not ever get made. I also, like you, I really hated the changes to Chani's character. The filmmakers have said, you know, in explaining themselves, that we need Paul to kill the Baron and Chani to give a lot of pushback to Paul, so that we know that Paul is not really the Messiah. But my response is, well, isn't that what Dune Messiah is for? I mean, isn't that where we start critiquing the whole idea of the Messiah? In my experience, at least as a reader, the first novel ends with Paul seeming heroic and triumphant, but then the second novel kind of deconstructs or critiques all that. So I was thinking that the filmmakers really didn't trust the audience to make that pivot. At the same time, I can understand where they're coming from, because we've already witnessed how difficult the Game of Thrones audience found it to make the pivot with Daenerys's character. So maybe they're trying to avoid that same kind of reaction that,
2: but,
1: you know
2: audiences won't think that about him killing the Baron. They'll think that's what movies do. The good guy kills the bad guy in the end.
1: And that was what I thought too. Yeah. It's like, I don't see that showing that he's not the Messiah. I see that showing that, hey, Paul's, you know, really, really giving it to the bad guy.
2: Yeah.
1: Yeah. But I think that what really irks me is people lauding the changes to Chani because they supposedly make her a strong woman. And I don't buy that at all. I mean,
2: her fight scene, by the way, is awesome, where there's this one sequence where she's in the Battle of Arrakeen and she like mows down like six people, just rolling through people. And I'm like, that was awesome. I love that. That's great. I have no problem with that, because Chani was a Roman warrior. Yeah. But then she becomes this like stunted emotional teenager and you're like, what happened?
1: Yeah. I mean, in the books, Chani is a quick study. She's in this, you know, imperial scenario now, but she's a quick study and she's a politically savvy player. She understands what's going on. She understands political arranged marriages and what Paul needs to do to establish his reign. And in the film, as you mentioned, she comes off as a petulant teenager, but I would add she comes off as a petulant rube. I mean, it's like she doesn't understand the world she's in. And
2: she never gets really who Paul is.
1: Right. Yeah. And that really bothered me, because that seems to be a real violation to Chani's character. And I agree with you. I mean, I have no problem at all with her mowing down people as a warrior, but you know, these changes to her personality and to her her knowledge of the politics and all of that. That really bothered me.
2: In the novel, when Paul takes the water of life, no one knows what happened to him. It's not something Jessica engineered. It's something he did through his own visions he was called to. And nobody knows what happened to him. And so even Jessica can't bring him back to life. He's in that in-between state, basically. It's Shawnee who understands because she knows Paul and she knows what he would have done. And she says he's taken the water of life. And she knows the solution, which is to give him a little drip more. And she doesn't do it begrudgingly, like, you're making me sucked into these prophecies too. You know, it's just like, oh my God, the movie gets it so wrong. So, so wrong.
1: In terms of various topics that are related to Dune and Dune 2, the film has led to a lot of online commentary by Christian reviewers and culture critics. And Terry Mattingly even suggests in his pre-viewing notes that the film seems like a sort of cultural Rorschach test, which I found kind of interesting given the links that he provides in that article. And basically that what viewers see in it depends to some extent on their own worldviews. So I'd like to touch on a few of the points being raised in some of the articles that Mattingly cites. Scott Maldon suggests in the article Why Tolkien Hated Dune that Tolkien and Herbert were exact moral opposites. That is, that Tolkien was a deontologist, believing that things are good or bad in themselves, while Herbert was a consequentialist, believing that things are good or bad based on the consequences. What are your thoughts on this moral dichotomy as applied to Tolkien and Herbert and by extension to Dune 2?
2: Yeah, in general, I would agree that they clearly have different worldviews. Tolkien has much more of a traditional kind of Christian worldview, you know, with an unseen realm, with a hierarchy of being, things like that, kind of a classical worldview. Herbert's worldview is very heavily influenced by kind of materialism, by Darwinism, by modern existentialism, all these psychology. Of course, he's very much a figure of this age. But I think trying to describe them in such polarized terms actually does injustice to both. For example, you know, Tolkien is not a Manichaean or a Zoroastrianism. You know, he doesn't see things are inherently good and inherently evil. In fact, in Middle Earth, you know, all things were created good, and they're only evil because they've been twisted by evil will, the will of Melkor or later Sauron, right? So even the orcs are theoretically began as good beings that were twisted in the darkness and made into what they are. And you see this theme throughout The Lord of the Rings, right? The ring takes a hobbit and turns it into Gollum, you know, so and as tries to do the same with Frodo, for example. And while Dune is essentially materialistic in most of its, you know, presuppositions, it's not an amoral universe by any means. There's still very much a sense of purpose and justice at the heart of things that drives the story.
1: That drives Paul's choices.
2: Exactly. He's a profoundly moral character, and he's not just a kind of Machiavellian or whatever, trying to, you know, do what, even Jessica, when she's trying to do whatever they need to do to survive, you know, doesn't just do it because she wants to suck air for another few years. She sees a greater purpose in store for them. My favorite book, as I mentioned, is Heretics of Dune, and the theme of which is noble purpose. There's a line written in the ruins by Leto, apparently, that says, "Without noble purpose, we are nothing." And, you know, the idea of you have to know what your purpose is, otherwise, you know, what you're doing is not contributing anything good to the human experience, the human existence. And there's a beautiful line towards the end of the book in which the character Darwi Odrade, who becomes the new mother superior of the Bene Gesserit, she herself, Odrade, is like a derivative of Atreides. So she's the descendant of the Atreides line. And she is meditating and looking at the surviving sandworms that are all that are left basically in the galaxy that still have this kernel of God Emperor Leto in them. And she's trying to understand them. And she says, as she's thinking about it, she says, "We have your language now. There were no words in the language, only a moving, dancing adaptation to a moving, dancing universe. You could only speak the language, not translate it. To know the meaning, you had to go through the experience. And even then, the meaning changed before your eyes. Noble purpose was, after all, an untranslatable experience." I love this description because this is very much when we talk in our Orthodox Christianity, for example, about the knowledge of God as participatory experience. It cannot be reduced to words. It cannot be reduced to concepts. It is something you have to enter into and have communion with. And, you know, so that's a beautiful thing that Herbert's describing through that character. And I would say another, I think this is a more nuanced version, if you will, of consequentialism, because morality is messy and very personal in Dune, right? Everybody has good and bad in themselves, and they're struggling. And, you know, even characters like, the Baron Harkonnen didn't necessarily just start profoundly evil and was always, you know, a cartoon character. Even Fade, you see, has vulnerability and weakness to him. And it's just because he's just been brought up in terrible circumstances that he is the way he is. But to say that things are good and bad in themselves, just as they are, would be to do injury to the very idea of morality itself, right? Morality is in the experience and the actions taken and the choices made, which is a huge part of the thing. And I think we need, as Christians, to be careful about confusing moralism, right? The tendency to pigeonhole things as just good or bad, with morality, which is this experiential process of actually learning what goodness is. And lastly, to recall that, you know, within Orthodox moral theology, there is no good but God, which is not to say that everything we do is garbage. What it means is when we are doing good, we are by definition participating in the goodness of God and having some type of communication. That's why we understand grace as the what we call the uncreated energies of God. It's participation in the life of God himself and not something separate from God. God is the ground and basis of all good, not just as a model, but his very being. And so I think this relates very well to some of the themes in the Dune story as well.
1: Thank you. Several authors focus on what Herbert's saga and this film do with religion generally, and the idea of the Messiah more specifically. Steve Udonis mentions that while the Dune saga is thick with religious themes and inspirations, Herbert's usual tendency is to deconstruct and undermine whatever religious ideas he adopts. Though he does see Paul's summoning the giant sandworm as somewhat undercutting that deconstruction. Brett McCracken comments that rather than embrace a Christ-like vision of Messiah, Paul becomes increasingly motivated by fleshly desires and ambition, embracing militancy, revenge, and power. Paul gives the Fremen the sort of conquering militant Messiah that many Jews in Jesus' time sought. But he argues that Dune 2 ultimately adopts a decidedly skeptical posture toward the religious enterprise, that religion, as Marx would argue, is a means of social control, a narrative apparatus used by the hegemony to entrench its authority and subdue the restless masses. And various authors also remark on the implication of the film's creation of a dichotomy between skeptical Fremen and fundamentalist Fremen, a dichotomy that's not so present in the book.
2: Yeah, I really didn't like the introduction of the term fundamentalist. That's not in the books. Sometimes they talk about fanatics for sure, but fundamentalist obviously is, I call it a dog whistle, because it's basically when you say somebody is a fundamentalist, you know, you've typecast them in your head as this stereotype, and the term is like been abused, right? Fundamentalism is a movement within 19th century Protestantism about kind of identifying core principles or doctrinal points that all Protestants should have held together. And it didn't mean what it comes to mean in the pejorative sense, you know, oh, you're just a fundamentalist or something like that. Fundamental, you know, what are the fundamentals of my faith? You know, like you should be able to articulate that. That wasn't a big deal. And then, of course, then they took that term after using it to smear, turning it into pejorative to smear Protestants. Then they applied it to various versions of Islam, some of which have no theological, you know, they, I shouldn't say no, but they're very different theologically. For example, Wahhabi Sunnism, which comes out of Saudi Arabia, versus say like Twelver Shiism out of Iran with the Ayatollahs and things like that. These are very different forms of Islam from each other, but because they're both militant, are called fundamentalists, you know, as if they're, that's a one size fits all type of thing. And so they kind of do the same thing. It treats religion in a very flat kind of palette of colors, which are all based on stereotypes, which I thought does damage. Herbert really knew a lot about religion and did very fun things, if not orthodox things. He certainly did very creative things with describing people's religious views. Like, for example, you know, people walk around with the orange Catholic Bible, or they practice Zen Sunniism, which is just a crazy, like the Fremens are Zen Sunni, which is like kind of blows your, Zen Sufi is another term that he coins, you know, and combining different religious traditions, just kind of assuming that over 10,000 years, right, that those kind of religious developments are natural within human history. So he does really creative things. But yeah, Paul as this Messiah figure is treated in these very flat terms by the movie. And he seems to be driven by revenge. You know, I think the revenge aspect of his character fades very quickly once the Kwisatz Haderach is awakened in him. I mean, the notion of revenge is so unimportant after he takes the waters of life. I mean, first of all, he realizes that the Baron Harkonnen is his own grandfather.
3: So, I mean,
2: what's, you know, the need to have vengeance on somebody who you now have all the ancestral memories of is so stupid. You know, he knows he's going to die. He knows he has to be killed because he's a villain and he's going to cause more harm than good, right? He has to come to an end, but it's not out of spite or out of revenge. So that's one thing. And I would say, so they try to diminish the moral quality of Paul. They diminish the messianic quality of Paul as much as possible because Villeneuve's world is very skeptical. His treatment is super, super cynical and skeptical of anything religious. Now, David Lynch did the opposite. David Lynch like went full bore into the messianic model, not realizing like, yeah, Paul is not all good. He's a mixed character. He's going to cause a lot of violence and damage in the universe. But at the end of David Lynch's Dune, rain starts falling out of nowhere. It's like, that's certainly not in the books, but it's like, it's a miracle. The prophecies are all come true. Look, he's the savior. And that's how Lynch treats it, which is like the opposite extreme of wrong. The famous quote about religion and politics from Paul actually comes from Jessica, which in the movie you would never think because she's full bore into promoting this. But in the book, as I said, she's the one who's cautious and afraid of it and tries to pull Paul back. And she says this to Paul. She says, "When religion and politics travel in the same cart, the riders believe nothing can stand in their way. Their movements become headlong faster and faster and faster. They put aside all thoughts of obstacles and forget the precipice does not show itself to the man in a blind rush until it's too late." She recognizes the precipice of the dangers of this joining of, you know, military and political power with prophecy and religious power. Herbert was not concerned with a Marxist critique of religion as the soporific opiate controlling the masses. He was afraid of it as the accelerant, the stimulant that could drive the masses into violence and into a frenzy. Because I think he was also seeing that starting to play out in the world, right? Especially in the Middle East. The major theme is Paul navigating how to avoid that precipice, right? Until he realizes that, like, I have to go, there's kind of no other way forward than we have to do this. And that's why Dune Messiah is all about the fallout, right? Him trying to deconstruct his own myth, him trying to defuse his own religion, trying to dethrone himself as Messiah, essentially. And so he has to accept his own demise to prevent, you know, something worse from happening, becoming in the end, a slave to other powers who kind of figure out how to manipulate him. But that being said, I do not like it when I hear people say, those who really know Dune know that Paul is not the hero. He's the villain. I don't like that either. He's not the villain. He is a hero, just not in the stupid kind of cowboy Western good guys versus bad guys type of villain. He's a classic hero. He's a hero in the sense of Greek tragedy. He's a flawed hero. Here's a hero who will have a weakness that will lead to his demise. In fact, I would say that he is closer to Oedipus than any modern hero. In fact, by the third book, he's literally like Oedipus at Colonus, a blind sage wandering the wilderness, trying to correct the errors of the past.
1: That's great stuff. I mean, I love Oedipus, and tying Paul in with Oedipus is really great. I really love that, and I'll have to think more about that.
2: Yeah, like the in Oedipus, it's the terrible, shameful secret that he murdered his father and slept with his mother. Of course, Paul doesn't do that, but what does he find out? He finds out he's a Harkonnen.
1: Right.
2: You know, right. Eventually when he, you know, eventually, to be free of all of that, you know, he has himself go blind willingly.
1: Yeah, that's an amazing analogy there. You know, his blindness and the Harkonnen secret versus the Oedipus secret. That's really great. I really like that. In terms of the hero and deconstructing the hero,

0: sterile feminism instead, argues that Chani riding out into the desert at the end completes Villeneuve's sociological picture of our America at the cost of advancing the liberal propaganda effort to replace male protagonists with females, so that instead of a story about heroism, Dune Part 2 is a sociological picture of a liberal progressive America.
1: Yeah, I can't agree with that. I mean, it's still pretty hyper-masculine. I mean, there's a lot of beefcake in those movies. Let's put it that way. There's a lot of manly men going around. I don't agree with. I mean, I think there's part of it in the sense that I think it would be an error to treat like Chani as like some kind of trad wife model or something, right? You know, she's not just like a submissive stay-at-home homemaker wife. She's a warrior, you know, but what they did with her was not empowering. It's not progressive. I don't know what it was. It was just a mistake.
0: I find it kind of funny when people make these critiques, because a lot of the people who make these critiques are also big fans of Viking culture. And Viking culture had the shield maidens, for goodness
1: yeah.
0: sakes.
1: Yeah. You know, haters are going to hate. But the more interesting thing, I think, is about the issue of becoming Harkonnen to defeat the Harkonnens and being ruthless. And I mean, that is definitely a theme. I mean, it's kind of unstated in the throne scene where they have Christopher Walken, who I loved as the Emperor. I thought he's so menacing, too, in his own way. Even in old age, he just holds... That stare just holds the scene. Like, man, even in defeat, he was impressive to me. I loved his little bit that he did. But, you know, he says, why this was a lie, by the way. This was bad writing, but this is what his character says in the movie. He says, I killed your father because he was a good man who believed in the heart, and that made him weak. That's not in the book why the Emperor killed the Atreides. He killed the Atreides because they were a threat to his power, because he was afraid of them, because they had developed this combat style called the Weirding Way, which Paul then taught to thousands of Fremen, and made them better than the Sardaukar, who were the Emperor's toughest goons. So the Emperor knew he had to take out the Atreides because he couldn't stand against them. So he was lying. I mean, that was just dumb. I don't know why they put that in there. But it was undignified of the Emperor, I guess. But more importantly, I think, well, first of all, deconstructing the Messiah myth, I do want to mention the point that they use the term Mahdi. Mahdi is actually an Islamic term, which is very interesting and intentionally used by Herbert. And I talked about this in my very first Dune talk in whatever it was, 2013, a long time ago. Mahdi in Islamic theology comes more from, I think, it's not in the Quran, but it's like in the Hadith and so forth. The Mahdi figure is a figure who comes to straighten the paths of the Lord, so to speak. He is like John the Baptist, who comes to bring justice and set things aright before the coming of the actual Messiah. He's not the Messiah. He's the one who prepares the way of the Messiah. And that's exactly how Herbert understood Paul. Paul is not the Messiah. He is the preparer for the real Messiah, who will be Leto II, who is born at the end of Dune Messiah. So Dune Messiah is aptly named because it's all about the birth of the actual Messiah. But the Mahdi is Paul, who prepares the way. And the parallels there are numerous, and they're intentional. And Herbert himself described Paul as a John the Baptist and to Leto's being the actual Messiah. So that's one thing I think that's really important to understand. So Dune is certainly subverting the Messiah myth, Herbert's Dune, but it's not abandoning it, and it's not saying it's all manipulation or it's all propaganda, which the movie kind of treats it as, which is it's a big mistake. I think what's even more interesting, though, is Paul doesn't become a Harkonnen to defeat Harkonnens. He doesn't become ruthless to get to the top. He retains his integrity. In fact, he does it deeply, because once he takes the waters of life and he understands that he's an actual Harkonnen himself and an Atreides, he has to go through that whole

0: process of reconciling all his ancestral heritage into one person. And the problem of an abomination, which we see in later books, is a person who can't do that, whose different aspects and past traumas and so forth become ascendant over the others and dominate and possess, right? Paul is not possessed. He is in charge, and he is able to reconcile himself to all of this weird history that he has, all of the past, so that he can deal with the future. So I think the more beautiful thing is that he doesn't become a Harkonnen to defeat Harkonnens. He accepts his Harkonneninity to be able to overcome the weaknesses of both Atreides and Harkonnens. So it's about personal integration, spiritual integration within, which I think is actually really a beautiful idea that they could have developed, and talked about how, like, making peace with your past is how you set yourself free for the future. You know, that's a great idea, and that's a big part of the story.
1: Danny. Well, this next question is really just a prompt for further discussion of how we can evangelize the culture through the works of popular culture. In comments that seem influenced by Charles Taylor's secular three paradigm, Brett McCracken writes for the Gospel Coalition that widespread longing for a true, good, and beautiful Messiah is real. This is a starting place for evangelism in a post-Christian age. But warranted skepticism about manipulative messiahs and hypocritical religious leaders that we see in Dune 2 is also real. And so the opportunity comes with a challenge to model a Christianity that doesn't feel phony or suspicious. How do we do this? By focusing always on Christ's glory and his kingdom rather than our own. If we go down the Paul Atreides path, falling in line with worldly patterns of power and glory, the Chani-type responses will grow. But if we instead model a countercultural kingdom, decreasing so Christ might increase, then the true myth of Messiah Jesus will be harder to ignore. And in some ways, this echoes a lot of what Stephanie and I talked about in our Game of Thrones session at last year's Doxicon. And if listeners would like to check that out, you can go to our homepage at doxicon.org and select the tab for past talks. The Game of Thrones session is under the 2023 talks hosted by Ancient Faith Radio. Sorry for the little plug there, but this is a discussion that I found McCracken kind of falling into here, and I thought that was kind of interesting. So what were your thoughts on how Christians can participate in the conversation surrounding Dune 2?
0: Other than me doing a lot of actuallys about what the novel was instead of the movie. I mean, that's I know I'm doing that, but the movie is so ham-fisted when it treats religion and the Messiah trope that it's so hard to work with it as a movie, because you're just going, oh, you know, really? So many wasted opportunities and lost chances to really have a meaningful, interesting thought about religion, and it's being replaced with very trite Marxist tropes. You know, it's unfortunate. So we could talk about how Paul still has to accept a certain amount of the cross, right? He still has to go through a suffering. He still has to lay down his life to a certain extent, in the battle with Fade. You know, he still lives, even though he gets stabbed pretty bad a couple times. But he still somehow survives. And then, of course, I don't know. There's not a lot in the movie, I would say, that you can work with. With the books, you certainly have a lot more that you can work with, because as I said, even though Paul's not the Messiah, he's still a messianic figure in the books, and he still has to follow through all of that entails, and eventually, you know, sacrificing himself in essence and giving himself up and emptying himself for the sake of the greater good. And like John the Baptist, he has to decrease so that the real Messiah can increase, right? That's another part of that theme. There's a lot, but I think the problem is, if in the movie, if you don't take the concept of faith seriously in the first place, that you, that you think that it's all just some form of manipulation or wishful thinking at best. Like no one can survive there except with faith, this kind of idea. That's not what faith is. See my sermon on what faith is not. There's not much to work with. So if it had taken the concept of people having faith seriously, it would have really captured a lot more of the spirit of the book beautifully, because the Fremen are a traditional faithful culture, okay, and in great clear juxtaposition to kind of a modern materialistic atheistic culture, which is what you see in the rest of kind of the Imperium, right? The Geti Prime world, which is just purely exploitation, and the Emperor who's cynical and so forth, and the Bene Gesserit who believe that they're in charge of a vast universe and that they don't hope, they plan, right? That's her great line in the movie. This is an atheist mindset. The Fremen do not have that. They cannot afford to have such arrogance. They live in the desert, surrounded by things that can kill them, climate, weather, giant worms, dehydration, starvation, other Fremen. It's a violent, dangerous place. So they live because they have, they can't afford to think that they're in charge of their universe. There was a, in 1995, Benjamin Barber wrote this famous book, Jihad versus McWorld, How Globalism and Tribalism Are Reshaping the World. And it was his prediction for what would happen basically in this century, that the conflicts would be between traditional militant culture, like jihadi culture, and corporate globalist culture. And I think that's still playing out. I think that's what we're still seeing. And that's very much at the forefront of the Dune universe in terms of its economics, but also its cultural discussion. The Fremen are a traditional religious culture, earthbound and family oriented and down to earth and so forth. And the galactic / global culture, if you will, is capitalistic, exploitative, doesn't really care about anything. Everything is just a means to an end for somebody to get rich, whatever. It's treated that way. And unfortunately, the movie doesn't respect that difference very well. The Fremen are treated as kind of rubes. They're religious fanatics. They're fundamentalists. They're superstitious. There's no sense there that you see that Paul embraces the culture. Becoming Fremen is a really big deal for Paul. To be truly regarded as Fremen is not just a means to an end for him. It's about becoming who he truly is. It's about when he gets his name, Usul, that's part of who his true identity is. It's not just a cover that he's, a deep cover he's taking with this group so he can manipulate them to his ends. And the movie doesn't really clearly show that well enough. You're always thinking, is he just doing this so that he can gain power? And I thought that was very, very unfortunate. The Fremen culture is practical, but it's beautiful, even when it's sometimes, violent and harsh. They are a traumatized community. They are a society that have been under oppression for a very long time, and they have suffered greatly. And so, they've been through it. And there is a lot of cultures like that in the world today. And we have a lot that we can learn from those cultures. I particularly resonate with that aspect of the story because I grew up in a mixed culture family where, yes, I'm born in America and I grew up with all the things and the movies and the culture of that, but I also grew up with a traditional culture from the immigrant side of my family where we had been through some trauma and some difficulty, and that does play a role in it. And making peace with all of those elements and integrating them into a new whole, as Paul did, to me, it was very inspiring part of that story. So if you take religious thinkers and religious thinking and faith in general as a real thing, as a serious thing, you will get much more out of the story of Dune than what the movie maker did. I think this is the sign of somebody who never had a believing bone in their body. They're just intrinsically skeptical. While Herbert was not an advocate per se of any religion, I would say I don't think he was a virulent atheist. I think he has a real deep understanding of the power of story as a storyteller. And so he respects the power of religion and faith.
1: Well, thank you, Father David. This has been a really excellent conversation, very thought-provoking, and we hope you have enjoyed this episode of the Doxicast Remix. Thank you.
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Welcome to the Spirit of St. Tikhon's, the ancient faith radio broadcast from St. Tikhon's Orthodox Theological Seminary in South Canaan, Pennsylvania. Founded in 1938, St. Tikhon's Seminary is where saints have walked. Five of the North American saints sojourned here, including St. Tikhon of Moscow, who founded the monastery and inspired the founding of the seminary, and St. Nikolai of Zhichau, who was the rector here in the 1950s. St. Tikhon's purpose is the spiritual formation and training of the next generation of missionary priests for service in the fields of North America and beyond. The Spirit of St. Tikhon's aims to give you an audible glimpse into the life of the seminary and monastery. We invite you to come and see.

0: Welcome back to the Spirit of St. Tikhon's. This is Father John Parker, the Dean of St. Tikhon's Orthodox Theological Seminary in South Canaan, Pennsylvania. And once again, we are live with our dear friend and neighbor, Archimandrite Sergius, the abbot of America's oldest Orthodox monastery, St. Tikhon of Zadonsk. Father Sergius, greetings.
1: Hi, Father John. How are you doing?
0: I am hanging in there. How about you?
1: Thank God we're okay, and everything is as it should be. Thank God.
0: I suspect so. We are all of us, not just me and my family or us in the seminary, but we, the whole world, are so grateful to you and the Brotherhood at St. Tikhon's, who continue the Holy Week services in their fullest, and pray for us and for the whole world practically every single minute of the day. Thank you for that.
1: You're welcome. Well, we want to invite everybody who's listening to join us on the live stream. It took quite a bit of work to get it up and running, and there was a lot of bugs, and I'm sure there's still some bugs hiding, but you can find it on St. Tikhon's Monastery Facebook or St. Tikhon's Monastery YouTube or on the OCA.org website. You can join it at any time, but especially when it's actually live, which is going to be 4:30 this afternoon and 8 o'clock tomorrow morning, continuing with the cycle. You can find the schedule there.
0: Beautiful. Yes, indeed. Live streaming the services from St. Tikhon's Monastery. Thank you for doing that, Father. I know for all of us as Orthodox Christians, it's a bit of a stretch to do a video or audio service, because our service is so incarnational and it's so important to be there. But thank you for opening the virtual doors of the monastery services to us out here. It's a great consolation.
1: You're welcome. I got many emails over the past several days of people that were having difficulty, but through the live stream, we're able to be inspired enough to find some peace and to find some prayer and to keep going. So it's kind of the first time that anything like this has happened here. It is the oldest Orthodox monastery in America, and that means we have no Wi-Fi in the church.
0: Right.
1: It's quite a struggle to get this radar system up that was beaming down from the seminary, the signal, and getting all that worked out. But I just I was talking to somebody the other day, and they were telling me that they put their phone in their icon corner. They lit the lamp, and they basically stood in church, you know, praying with us. And they said they received so much grace, they almost felt they said that sometimes they haven't even received that much grace receiving communion.
0: Mercy,
1: which reminds all of us that there's kind of a monastic or desert principle, that sometimes those who receive communion don't really receive it because they're not really ready or kind of oriented properly. And some people that don't receive communion actually receive communion. And so, a lot of times in the monastery, we kind of live our life around the Eucharist. And sometimes I haven't always been able to receive it over the years. And so, for various reasons. And so oftentimes I would pray more fervently when I wouldn't be able to receive it for, a time for whatever reason. And sometimes I would feel that, you know, that same amount of grace sometimes there in not receiving, because I was open to receive, and I was kind of hoping to receive, and I needed to receive, but I couldn't. And so I was somehow given that grace anyways. And of course, it's not exactly the same, because, you know, communion's communion. However, yes, it's just that spiritual principle that God gives us his grace through this world, and he can do it any way he wants to. And for us to be available and open to that reality, and to kind of hope and pray in that kind of way, and that person just reminded me of how much that really is the truth, that when God so wills, the order of nature is overcome, overruled, and that he could do whatever he wants, and that same grace is available to us on some level in different ways. That we receive in communion, it's the same grace that we receive at baptism, it's the same grace we receive in confession. It's all God's grace. It's God. So God himself comes to us, and if we're open, we can, even if we might not be able to receive Pascha, receive communion on Pascha, we can have that orientation of heart that is expectant and awaiting and ready and hoping. And through that, especially, you know, kind of participating in the live streaming services, whichever one we might want, or even in our own personal prayers, we'll be able to find that same grace that will enable us to be strong in the Lord.
0: What a beautiful word. Father Sergius, I want to remind everyone that we are speaking live on Ancient Faith Radio today, and we certainly welcome your calls as we did a couple of weeks ago. If you're listening and would like to call in and speak with Father Sergius, I raise a question, 855-237-2346, 855-237-2346. Father Sergius, your words kind of remind me of the, you could say like the inverse of the troparion of the Transfiguration, where we sing that God revealed himself insofar as they could bear it. In this case, he somehow meets us with his grace, however far away we may be from them, especially the tactile gifts of grace, like the Eucharist is so, it is a beautiful thing. Thank you for that word. Today, sure. Today we've come together to talk a little bit about suffering as a means to meeting God or meeting God through suffering. Maybe give us a little word to open up our dialogue and give some fodder for folks to think about to call in.
1: Well, suffering is always a difficult question, but the reality is that in this world that we, from the very moment that we're born, we're crying, you know. Oftentimes we enter this world crying, and often we leave this world with crying, whether it's those around us or we ourselves. It's part of the fall. It's part of the inheritance that we have received of really the congenital inheritance of death, which kind of stalks us in our lives and is a part of us in the deterioration of our body, the deterioration of our mind, our inability to do the right thing, the will having difficulty, you know, doing following God. This is all ways that death is kind of in our person or in our body and in our hearts and in our whole being. And so pain is kind of a part of that. And if we didn't have death, we wouldn't have pain. And so the great Christian message is that Christ comes to destroy death and him who has the dominion of death, that is the devil, who stalked or who basically harassed all their lifetime, St. Paul says, those with the fear of death, you know, it says in Hebrews chapter 2. So this really Christian, Orthodox Christian message of Christ coming to destroy death, which is what Pascha is about. He doesn't necessarily make it so we don't die anymore, because of course Christ himself died, and so therefore the Mother of God died, and we also will taste of death. And we always should pray, Lord, you know, grant me to be ready to meet that day. Our prayer should always be, Lord, grant me a good end, confessed and communed and ready to meet you. But we, of course, since death is not taken away, that means suffering is not taken away either. We still suffer in this world, but how to use that suffering as a means to dialogue with God, how to use that suffering as a means to find the Lord. We're all going to suffer. It's not like we want to suffer. Nobody wants to suffer. But we shouldn't be afraid of suffering when it comes. We shouldn't try to avoid it at all costs in the sense of like taking extra measures to kind of secure ourselves, which is kind of part of the fall. You know, we want to be safe. We want to be secure. It will find us, unfortunately, but how to use it in a way that we don't have to be afraid of it and we can offer it to God. And so God gives us in like his own person, the very essence of Christianity is the cross. And what is the cross if not the revelation of how God lives and of who God is and what his life is like for us? As we approach God, his life will always be to us a cross. It will always be difficult for us to meet the Lord because he's God. You know, like St. Nikolai says, like, if you can't look at the sun up in the sky that's beaming down on the earth, you can't look directly at it for too long. Right. How much more difficult will it be to meet the Lord and to look at the Lord who made the sun? You know, him who is the eternal day, who is the brightness of the Father, the express image of his person, who shines with that light of the world, the spiritual light of the world. It will be for us a cross to encounter that living God because of his majesty, because of his grandeur. And for some who meet him on that last day and are not ready, that brightness will be so bright, it will be dark. It will be darkness. So it's that revelation of the cross to us is kind of, it shows us how God lives and how, what his life is like for us. And so we have to learn how to say yes to the cross. And it's not that we necessarily enjoy it, but following the pattern of our Lord, he says, for the joy that was set before him, he endured the cross. You know, it was Christ endures the cross. He didn't like the cross. He didn't enjoy it. It says though in the troparion for, you know, having beheld the resurrection of Christ, for through the cross joys come into all the world. Hmm. So really it's that fallen world that when it meets the cross, it's a crucifixion, but that brings joy if we can accept it readily and just be able to say yes to that cross in whatever way it might be laid upon us. And we all have, every one of us has a cross that's been given to us from the time that we're born, or sometime in our life where we are afflicted by something. It might be a long-standing problem, a difficult kind of physical problem, mental problem, spiritual problem. We all have something that we can use to draw near to the Lord. And it's a difficult thing. It's a difficult word, but it is, St. Innocent talks about it, how we've all been given a special cross that enables us to find God in our life.
0: Father, let me interrupt you. These are such rich words. I think last time I mentioned we're drinking through a fire hose here as you're, as the Lord is speaking through you. And I'd like to just back up for half a second and say, let's divide it into a few parts. First of all, the possibility to accept the cross. And then second of all, once we have accepted that cross in our lives, whatever it may be, what are some practical ways that we ourselves, with God's help, can carry that cross and live joyfully while we do so? We're coming up in our Holy Week to a moment. I mean, it's a real, actual moment when we will read in the church those words of our Lord Jesus Christ, who was praying, sweating droplets of blood, as he's trying himself to face this, not the cross as a general idea or something like that, but the actual real cross of Jesus Christ. And he was praying in Gethsemane. What was his prayer at that time?
1: Well, Father, if at all possible, let this cup pass from me, but nevertheless, not my will, but yours be done. Yeah. And of course, you know, there's that great question in St. Maximus who talks about this particular situation. I think it's with Pyrrhus, his dialogue with Pyrrhus. Mm-hmm. But it's very important question. It's like, why did Christ, you know, what's going on here? And the reality is that in our nature, we weren't created for death. The very ontology, our own ontology basically is epitomized through the Sirach in the Old Testament. He says, God does not delight in the death of the living because God did not make death. Mm. So with that understanding, because death is not something that's quote natural, we tend to think in our society as death as something that's natural, but from the Orthodox Christian standpoint, it's not natural. It's unnatural. It's contrary to nature. And so Christ shrinks from that death, not because he's afraid, but because it's his own ontology and his own humanity, his true humanity that he has. Mm. He shrinks from that death because it's not natural. It's not something that's according to nature, nor is it something that somebody should want. You know, somebody who longs for death, that's not a good thing in some regard, because Father Zacharias has a beautiful quote. He says that if we accept death as something that's natural, he says, we will vanish in oblivion. Hmm. He says, but if we see death as something that is unnatural and something to be fought against and something to be overcome and conquered, then we can participate in Christ's victory. Hmm. And so our own perspective, you know, we oftentimes tend to think, well, it doesn't really matter what you believe, you know, as long as this, that, and the other. But the reality is what we believe will have a direct impact on how we act. And the way our life is lived out. Yes. And so if I think that death is natural, then Father Zacharias says, I will vanish in oblivion, because it's like, okay, I'll just let it take me. But the reality is that it's something that St. Paul calls the last enemy to be destroyed.
0: Yes.
1: It truly is the great enemy. There is only one enemy, and it's our mortality. And it kind of haunts us in various ways, whether it's through the pain or through the difficulty we encounter in life. Death is the enemy, and Christ comes to destroy that enemy and bring us life. And he brings us that life through the sacramental life of the church, through our life of prayer, through our life of service, through our life of keeping the commandments. These are all ways that life is brought into us and infused into our death-ridden world. So our task is, you know, St. Maximus, again, back to Christ shrinking from death, it's up to us to first just connect our pain, our difficulty, our cross to God. Not only in our head, but also in our heart. It's a difficult thing sometimes, you know, pastorally. A lot of times the priest's main job is to get people to name the problem and then connect that problem to God. That's like the bare bones of pastoral work. And so all of us need to see, to be able to kind of isolate and say, yeah, this is the problem. And then we need to be able to offer it to God, to connect it to God in whatever way we can. And that's kind of the creative part of spiritual life. How to kind of make sense out of the mess of my life and somehow bring God into it. And I do that most often myself just through very short prayers. Lord, I accept the cross, only be my strength. You know, like I see something difficult coming to me. There's a lot of times where we have a crisis, a moment of decision where we're like, am I going to go, you know, face this pain or this problem, or am I going to turn away and say no? You know, like a lot of times we may maybe have this in interpersonal relationships. You know, we might encounter a difficult moment with our spouse or a family member. We need to talk to them. We need to apologize to them. Will we say yes to that kind of bit of suffering that's involved in that interpersonal relationship for Christ's sake and, keeping unto the commandments of the Lord? You know, through this situation, am I going to kind of strive to put Christ first and therefore put the other person first and put myself last? When I do that, I can oftentimes find an amazing amount of grace, but there is a crisis there. You know, nobody wants to kind of face the music and face the pain and the difficulty of what that really entails. But in that moment, I can make the sign of the cross and say, Lord, I accept this cross, only be my strength and grant reconciliation with my neighbor. And then I go into the fire and I work it out and we talk it out and I pray that, you know, God would help us and that, you know, and I try to humble myself and ask for forgiveness or do whatever I need to do to keep my life according to the commandments vis-a-vis this other person. And through that, I oftentimes find an amazing amount of grace.
0: Father, let me give you a chance to breathe and take a sip of water for a moment and remind our listeners that they could call in at 855-237-2346. We're talking with Father Sergius, the abbot of St. Tigon's Monastery, about using suffering as a means to dialogue with God. Father Sergius, I'm reflecting on sometimes when folks are in palliative care, and we don't want to diminish in any way those who are in that suffering that's actually unto death. But at those times, often there is the use of morphine at the end of life, and that use of morphine is designed to take so much of the edge off of the pain that one goes a little bit into some oblivion. And let's move that discussion from the end of life question to a moment when we are in some sort of emotional or spiritual or interpersonal pain or suffering, and it's our fallen nature somehow. It's mine, at least. I can confess for myself that I want to find some form of morphine to take the edge off of that so that I don't have to confront it, so that I don't have to ask God to be with me in it, so that I don't have to face those things. What are some of those forms of morphine on the one hand? And continue to talk about how we could entreat God to keep us away from those things so that the pain becomes a source of grace and healing, which otherwise would be covered up and compounded by avoidance, let's say.
1: Right. Yeah, I think that a lot of times, I mean, we are all, this is kind of the classic fallen human thing. We rely on other things in the created world besides the uncreated God. And we try to kind of minimize that pain and that suffering so that we don't have to face the music or face the difficulty. And we all do it. It could be shopping online. It could be video games. It could be TV. It could be drugs. It could be alcohol. It could be pornography. It could be, you know, the list goes on and on of these idols, basically, that we all have that make it difficult for us to dialogue with God. There are times in life where, you know, medicine is necessary, different kinds for different reasons. We're not talking about that at all.
0: Right.
1: Even pain medicine and pain management, you know, it's always a balance point that's very difficult sometimes to discern and to maintain.
0: No question about it. And let me interrupt. I want to be super clear about that. I'm in phrasing the question like I did. I don't want to give anyone who's listening the idea that somehow is a terrible thing for us to have pain medication, especially at the end.
1: Oh yeah,
0: not at all.
1: Yeah,
0: but
1: yeah.
0: just making a comparison for discussion's sake.
1: Yeah, yeah, absolutely. Yeah. So it's our life is ultimately a journey to how to ultimately put all of our hope, all of our need we find in God, and that won't be something we just do overnight. You know, some of us will have a conversion experience and we'll have a lot of grace. And the task for all of us will be to try to maintain that grace so that we don't have to rely on other things that will be a hindrance to that dialogue or that prayerful communion with God. Mm. However, as we continue in our life, a lot of times we ourselves will become weak and there'll be difficulties and we will fail in different ways at this. And that's why, you know, the center of like any kind of recovery from addiction is always begins with our powerlessness. We don't start with just like being strong and yes, I'm you know, I'm going to do this. And, you know, that's
0: right.
1: Part of the fall is that we can't do it. You know, it's like we are powerless, but God has all power. And that's the one that we turn to in order to empower us and to give us strength and to give us hope. And so our life is how our spiritual life is a journey of how to kind of make the transition from the created world to the uncreated world, from the things of this world that God has given to us to God himself. And at the very, very least, when we are in those moments of weakness and we are relying on the world, maybe a little bit more than we should, we can kind of keep in mind that it is possible to live in Christ and to be free from that, to not be tyrannized by those things. Because a lot of times people say, well, isn't it, you know, me being free, isn't that means that I can just do all this other stuff that I want to do? And isn't that freedom? And a lot of times we have to say no, because it eventually becomes slavery.
0: Right.
1: We become enslaved to this world. It starts out quite innocent oftentimes, and then it goes into progressive phases, especially more, you know, drugs and so forth. They become very they become the master and we become the servant.
0: Exactly.
1: But there's always hope in that sense of like we begin our journey to God with the word nothing, you know, knowing that man doesn't live by bread alone, but by every word that proceeds from the mouth of God. So we try to supplement our life with spiritual work. And that spiritual work gives us strength to be able to kind of let go and not have to turn to those things as much, because we've learned to turn to God. And so in our moment of need, it's so important to make the sign of the cross and to say, Lord Jesus Christ, Son of God, have mercy upon me. You know, to make that our first go-to rather than the shopping cart or the drug or the, you know, whatever it might be, a bad relationship, all of those things. And it's imperative for us to turn first to God. Just that, give God that first movement of the heart, that first place. You know, every morning I try to ask the Lord, just, Lord, please be first in my life today. I maybe didn't do it very good yesterday. I maybe messed up last night or yesterday, or I didn't do this. But Lord, right now I recommit my life to you and to putting you first, you know, as far as I'm able to. And of course, we're going to have difficulty with that. And, you know, the day is going to happen and so forth. But we try and we make it our constant, you know, return to God through this sense of like, give God that first time in the morning, give God that first movement of your heart when you are looking for something to help you. Ask God first, Lord, I'm powerless. Here's this cross. Please be my strength now. You're all I have in the end. It's like, because everything will be taken from us at the end. All of these pseudo supports that we all rely on, all those things will be taken from us. And then where will we be?
0: Yeah.
1: We need to use, as Father Zechariah says, every moment of difficulty and suffering in our life, it's an opportunity to turn to the Lord in that moment and learn through that little death to put our faith and our trust and our hope in the one who raises the dead. Hmm. Every time that happens in our life, those moments of suffering, it's an opportunity for us to put our trust in the one who died and rose again. And as we face that little death with that faith and that trust, slowly, slowly, slowly, we prepare for our that last day when we have to meet the Lord. And we already know how to put our trust in him. We already know how to put our hope in him. We already have a living connection that's gone through this. The moments of our difficulty in our life have become so ingrained in our being that we know how to do this. It's just part of the fabric of our being, of turning to God and awaiting our help. Like the psalmist said, my help comes from the Lord who made heaven and earth. Hmm.
0: I remind our listeners, Father Sergius, if anyone wishes to call in to ask a question to Father Sergius, 855-237-2346. We're talking about how to use suffering as a means to dialogue with and to meet God himself. Father Sergius, you were reminding us of offering the way I describe it is for our first and finest. As we think back to the beginning of the book of Genesis, not the beginning, but in Genesis chapter 4, after the fall, we have Cain and Abel, and we know that each of them made an offering, and in their case, one offering was acceptable before God, and one was not acceptable to God, and the offering that was received by God was the one that was the first and best, the protos, and that's really what you're describing, that we would give the first portion of our day to God, and that in any goodness that we would return to him, but in any kind of affliction, we would give our first attention rather than to it, or rather than to something that will numb it, rather instead we would give our first attention to Christ. Say a little bit more about that. What are some ways that people can, what are some ways that we can practice in order that becomes our natural response? I'm thinking about when we had driving school. I don't remember I don't know what it might have been like when you went through driving school, but when I was 15 and 8 months, I eagerly looked forward to our driver's education, and we were taught you get in the car and you first buckle your seatbelt, and the next thing that you do is this, and you put your hands, although the hand placement has changed now, we were taught 10 and 2, that was before airbags, and all of this.
1: What is it now? Is it 9 and 3 now?
0: I think it is 9 and 3, or maybe even lower than that. It might be like 4 and 8 or 7 or something, so the airbag doesn't break your arms. In any event, the point is that all of that was not only because it's natural driving position, but because in case of emergency, you would be in the best possible place in order to react well. Talk a little bit about that from the spiritual perspective.
1: Yeah, I mean, I think that, you know, we'll always be meeting challenges that will exceed our abilities. And that's precisely what it means to follow the Lord. It will always take us to the end of ourself and to our abilities so that we can ultimately find God in that place. And that's a little bit scary sometimes for us. I may be speaking about this today, but I'm definitely no master of this myself. I still struggle a lot, and I have oftentimes those moments where I'm completely undone by the situations and my life as it's unfolding around me. But I think, though, like you said, I mean, there's a certain kind of sense of preparation. You know, the fathers talk about how it's impossible to live the present day devoutly unless we consider it could be our last. And that perspective that, you know, to use death in such a way as to remind us about our the brevity of our life and about how to make a difference today. You know, all we have is right now. And so if in this moment right now we can be with the Lord and be mindful of God, this mindfulness of God is something St. Theophan calls constant inwardness. And this constant inwardness is something that we can cultivate as a habit whereby, whether through the Jesus prayer or other ways, we can be mindful of God throughout the day. And this mindfulness of God helps us to maintain perspective. It enlightens us. You know, St. Mark the Ascetic talks about the three great giants that undergird all the passions. Mm-hmm. And the first one is the forgetfulness of God. So, you know, it's at the very least to be mindful of the Lord. You know, like the Proverbs say, you know, remember God in all your ways and he will direct your steps. This mindfulness of God is a spiritual activity whereby St. Basil says the presence of God, he says the remembrance of God is the presence of God. So as we remember the Lord in our days, God is actually present in that remembrance somehow, to whatever degree. It's quite a mystery, but the reality is that God is here and I am not. So the more mindful I can be of the Lord, and the more kind of I can have a sense of being inside and having a center, which is my own heart and my own being, the very center of my being, which is my heart, the more that I can kind of establish myself there, especially in prayer in the morning or in the evening, having that committed time to be a consistent time of prayer in my day, and then carry that prayer throughout the day. It's one of the greatest shields that I can have that will enable me to meet the difficulties with that non-reactive, but rather responsive ability that prayer gives to me. Because a lot of times we create a lot of chaos and confusion in our own life through our own reactivity. You know, we react to things poorly, and then all of a sudden everything's going downhill around us, and we wonder, gosh, why did I say that? Or why did this happen? And it's so important for us to be present to the moment and to the Lord and to ourselves, and to really kind of focus on that mindfulness of God, because it helps us to be more responsive throughout the day, so that as the difficulties, the afflictions, the sufferings come up to me, I don't have to just go into autopilot and just immediately, grab a beer, or, you know, start smoking a cigarette, or, you know, start yelling at somebody, or, you know, do anything else, other thing that would be construed as something to numb the pain. I can look at it, and I can be responsive to it and decide, well, geez, I think that I'm going to do this, or I think I'm going to take this measure. You know, just to be able to have a little bit of space in the midst of our struggles is so important. Yeah. And really that life of prayer and that mindfulness of God, I think at least in some way are the beginning of that. You know, and so, I mean, it's it might not answer your question directly, but I think it's pertinent, because it's more of like an undergirding reality, you know, about how to approach our lives in such a way so that I can be responsive and not reactive. I don't have to kind of go downhill or immediately go on to autopilot and become, disincarnate or disengaged from my reality. You know, a lot of times we get dissociated almost through the traumas that we experience. Sometimes the cross is overwhelming, and right. How to Elder Emilianos has a wonderful thought I try to use, but it doesn't always work, or and I don't always do it myself. But he says, whenever we have that sense of difficulty or pain, especially on the inside, he said, try to move towards it rather than away from it. You know, it's easy to run from pain.
0: Yes.
1: We do it almost instinctively, you know, but a lot of times are like, you know, I noticed that one thing that we do nowadays is there's a little bit of pain or problem, and then we just grab our phone and start doing something mindless so that we don't have to, you know, pay attention to it.
0: Yep.
1: But if in that moment we just stay present, a lot of times it just, if we kind of move towards the pain, it actually we pass through it, and we actually are sometimes renewed through it rather than by avoiding it. We actually kind of create like a debt, you know. It's like it starts piling up, these things that we're not facing, these things that we're not dealing with, these things that we're not looking at, the things that we're not being able to receive. And so we kind of come to a psychological conundrum, and we're in a kind of a bad place psychologically because we haven't allowed ourselves to encounter pain and even to grieve over it. You know, a lot of times, one of the answers from just a clinical level is as we experience pain, allowing ourselves to feel it and to grieve because of it.
0: Yeah.
1: Just, you know, it's an amazing thing that, a lot of trauma is actually stored and kind of in stasis because we haven't allowed ourselves to grieve over something that's happened, some pain that we've experienced.
0: I've even heard just say, sit in it. It sounds kind of like a terrible thing, but the truth is just to be there for a moment, invite God into it, as you are suggesting, you know, Lord, help me. Here I am. I'm powerless, but I am in the mire. I'm over my head in it. Help me. I want to remind our listeners, you could call in at 855-237-2346. And Father Sergius, I'm when you're talking about reactivity and responsivity, I was thinking about first responders. You know, in these days of the COVID crisis, everyone's there's a great deference to the first responders, the people who are coming out to help. And when if you and I take a moment to think about a fireman or a medic who's in an ambulance, you know, these folks are highly honed and trained that whenever when they get in the middle of whatever the worst trauma is that they're in the midst of, they are focused. They are focused on the one thing needful. If they were not so trained in that sort of stillness and singularness of vision, then when they would get to a scene of trauma, they would react, and their reaction might be whatever, crazy. They might run away. They might cause more problems. They might whatever. So part of what you're describing in your answer is a need for each of us to have some spiritual training that allows us to acknowledge our helplessness before God, but to keep it measured before Him. Wouldn't you say?
1: Right.
0: Yeah.
1: Yeah. I mean, I think you're absolutely right. There has to be, I mean, if your spiritual life is in order, then as life is happening, we'll be a lot better at dealing with it. I know that when my spiritual state is bad, I can't deal with stuff. I can't look at people and help them and do the right thing and say the right thing and be in the right frame of mind. But when I'm in a good spiritual place, if I've been, you know, had my prayers in the morning and I had some time to rest myself, I took care of myself. You know, a lot of times self-care is like a preparation for, you know, being able to encounter life and to do well and to be successful in our endeavors, even in the difficult kind of moments. You know, we're able to find God and connect our life to the Lord and make it work.
0: Yeah.
1: But just that continuing, consistent life of prayer is the total key.
0: Yes.
1: To the whole deal, you know.
0: Yep.
1: And that life of prayer, it's not just I'm just sitting there, you know, hanging out. I'm reading the gospel. I'm reading a little bit of spiritual writing. I'm saying the Jesus prayer. I'm allowing myself some time to process my life, because a lot of times we were talking about that stuff that just kind of gets just kind of furloughed, or like it's like a debt, you know, it's just sitting there.
0: Yep.
1: Sometimes through prayer, what we can do is as we pray, you know, if you have 20 minutes, a half an hour to just be still, to be with God, to say the Jesus prayer, to do some prayers in the prayer book, to read the chapter of the gospel, to have some quiet time with God.
0: Yes, yes.
1: This allows me to process some of that baggage. Without that time, I don't have the ability. It's not something that I do. It's something that I allow for. It's something that I make space and time for. And it happens like naturally through our encounter with God and through allowing ourselves to come to a place of stillness.
0: Yes. Go ahead. Finish your sentence. We have a caller, but I want to hear the last part of your sentence. Sorry.
1: But it's something that if I allow for, even in those moments, a lot of times I might even grieve before God. I realize that, oh, I made a mistake. Oh, I hurt that person. Oh, my life is a mess. Whatever it is. In that moment, those tears that I shed in those moments with prayer are incredibly healing, and they make us stronger. You know, we shouldn't be afraid to weep, because, you know, it's a blessed are the poor in spirit, for theirs is the kingdom of heaven. Blessed are those who mourn, for they shall be comforted.
0: Yes.
1: This mourning before God or according to God gives us an amazing strength in the midst of our struggles, and it brings the comfort of the comforter to us in the midst of our difficulties, and makes us able to not have to find those comforts in the world.
0: Yes. Father Sergius, thank you. We have our first caller. Randy is calling in from San Antonio. Randy, thank you for holding. Welcome to our program.
2: Yes. Thank you very much, Fathers. It's wonderful to be on with you, and what a wonderful discussion.
0: Thank you.
2: The question I have is one that I have wondered about for a very long time, and that is, how are we to put together two apparently opposing scenarios in the life of Christ? On the one hand, we have him facing what seems to be impending death on a ship, but he is asleep. And when he is awakened, he is very hard on the disciples for their lack of faith in that circumstance. And yet, at the end of his life, again, he is facing death. He is in the cross, and we are told that he is terribly troubled, and he is in agony to the extreme point of sweating blood. How are we to put together those two scenarios?
0: Randy, thank you for your question. Father Sergius, give it a shot.
1: Well, I mean, I think, you know, the difficulty that Christ faces, I mean, the disciples on the boat are kind of like in just like a typical scenario of the day where there's a problem, and even maybe a mortal danger is a possibility. But the reality is that with a little bit of courage and a little bit of faith, it's overcome. And Christ is kind of maybe disheartened that they didn't have enough courage and faith just to weather the storm, you know, figuratively or in reality. But the reality in the garden is much, much more deep in that he is in a place of sorrow for all of Adam, all of mankind that has fallen, that he created, and that he ultimately has to redeem through this very, very difficult way because, you know, nobody, because Christ's love is so great, you know, the Saint Solomon says, the greater the love, the greater the suffering.

0: think that anybody could even understand it, nor would we be able to endure it ourselves. It's that agony for all of Adam who's fallen and who needs to be redeemed and saved.
1: And that is very helpful. If we try to think of, shall we say, more simple corollaries in our own life, maybe a parent with a wayward child or other kinds of circumstances where the individual is laboring over spiritually and deeply over the life of a person, over a loved one.
0: Correct.
1: And
0: Correct.
1: maybe that parent falls apart emotionally.
0: Yeah.
1: And
0: Yeah.
1: where do we counsel? Where do we not just counsel, but where how do we see our way through those kind of circumstance? On the one hand, not fall apart. On the other hand, recognize we're dealing with these such traumatic life impacting circumstances.
0: Yeah, I mean your question is really good. I mean, there's no greater pain than that of a parent, especially for a child who's having difficulties or just being, wayward. I think that number one, it's okay to fall apart a little bit. A lot of times we fall apart and God can put us back together even better. But it's like in the life of Saint Augustine, Saint Monica, her tears were so powerful before God, and we shouldn't ever underestimate the power of a parent's tears for their child as they are prayed before the Lord, because it was those tears, they say, that saved Saint Augustine and made him who he was in the church, the life of the church. So it was really her prayerful, like kind of groaning and pain and laboring and weeping before God that really turned Saint Augustine back around and from his life of profligacy to the life of sanctity. And so our tears before God for our children or those whom we love, very important and very useful. Those prayers, there's a constant need for us to incessantly offer our life to God. Every part of our life, we need to lift up like an anaphora of thanksgiving, saying, God, I know that you're here. I know that everything comes from your hand, and I believe that you will help me. Please be with us now. And this constant supplication, the ceaseless invocation of God is the job of all Christians, of all Orthodox Christians everywhere. This anaphora of my life, offering the pain, the good, the bad, everything to God. And it's through this offering that we find, just like in the Eucharist, where we offer the bread and the wine to God in the anaphora, if we offer the bread and wine of our life to God, in this movement of anaphora, we will make it communion. It will be a point of communion for us rather than a disunion or a disintegration or falling apart. It will be a place where we can find the Lord. It may be exceedingly painful, but in it we'll find Christ.
1: That is really valuable. Thank you very much for that.
0: You're
1: I
0: welcome.
1: appreciate it so much.
2: Randy, thank
0: You're
2: you for
0: welcome. God
2: calling in
0: bless you.
2: today.
1: You're welcome. Thank you. Goodbye.
2: Father
0: Thanks, Randy.
2: Sergius, I'm reminded in what Randy was asking there at the end, you were talking about the value of the tears of a parent. One of the things that I've encountered in my own life, but also in the lives of those with whom I've had the opportunity to pastor, we often could find ourselves saying something like, "Well, I've tried everything. I guess I should pray. I've tried everything but prayer," as if we should exhaust, everything from crazy solutions to white knuckling it through the solutions of these problems, difficulties, trials, when in fact what you're describing for us is the need to offer them first. Like, let the prayer be first. Not, prayer is not a last resort in suffering. That's what you're one of the things you're suggesting, yes?
0: Yes, prayer is right, then everything will be right. So if our life of prayer is first, and then everything will work out. It's the only thing that I know that makes life work. Without it, life just doesn't work. It doesn't work out. But I've never seen it not work out when I've put prayer first, then everything else kind of falls into place. Even though it might be messy, it might be difficult, it might be whatever it is, in the end, it all works out, and God is glorified through it.
2: Father Sergius

0: We're close to 50 minutes now. I wonder if you have some closing words for us. You want to sew up like a fine garment, the last few stitches of our time together?
1: Just want to thank you, Father John, for hosting the Spirit of St. Tikhon's, and for your quarantine. We haven't seen each other very often, so we miss you, and we're praying
0: almost
1: for you.
0: Almost a month. I'm counting.
1: Yeah, we're praying for you and for all the seminarians and the faculty, the administration, and for all those who are listening. Please, if you'd like to submit commemorations, you can online. You can watch the live stream. We have buttons for commemorations and so forth there, that if you'd like to submit for prayers for your difficult situations. Indeed, we continue to pray for the whole world here. It's a difficult time right now. We're all suffering. Whether we're inside a monastery, outside a monastery, might be in difficult situations. There's more stress on us all. So let us all pray together for one another, for the church, and for the world. I'm convinced that the course of history has been changed through prayer. I know that Father Sofroni, during World War II, he was in a small hermitage in Mount Athos of the Holy Trinity, and he would weep for days for the world, for God's help, for God's mercy, for the healing of the great sin of fratricide through World War II. His constant tearful supplication was joined with that of the monks of Mount Athos and of people throughout the world, and I firmly believe that it's through those prayers that the course of the war was changed, and that Hitler should have won a couple times, but he didn't. And the things were changed because people cared enough to pray and supplicate the Lord for His mercy, for His help, for His forgiveness, and for His strength. And so let us all remember that our prayers are not, we tend to discount them as if they were of no value, or who's listening, or, well, is God really there? Just pray, and pray simply, pray fervently, pray often, pray as if your life depended on it, because it does. Your spiritual life depends on that life-giving dialogue. As Saint Sofroni says, prayer revives the breath that was breathed into the nostrils of Adam. That same spiritual breath is given to us again and again through our own life of prayer. And so the more we do it, the more it becomes part of us, and the more we see the miracle of prayer. There is no greater miracle than the miracle of prayer. And as we meet our sufferings and our stresses and our difficulties with that life of prayer, with that invocation of the Lord and His mercy and His help, we will become strong through that. And let us remember to ask others to pray for us and to pray for them. And through that corporate prayer in the life of the church, we together will be saved. So we assure you of our prayers, of our love, and of our support. Please remember us, Father John, in your prayers. And all those who are listening, please pray for the monks of St. Tikhon's, for me, Father Sergius, and the monks here, that we can continue to do the live stream and to do the work that we're doing here, which has gone to the next level. It's a new level of difficulty for us here.
0: Yes.
1: With the camera and Holy Week. We're used to having a lot more help for Holy Week here. It's a lot of work, and we're kind of
0: we're used to being a lot of help to you.
1: Yeah. So please pray for us that we are strong and that we find God's peace in the midst of our pain.
0: Amen. Father Sergius, it's a great gift to us that you would spend an hour with us online today. We're grateful to Randy who called in. We thank Ancient Faith Radio, and especially John and Bobby Maddox, for making this possible today. 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Father Sergius, thank you for all of that. If you're listening and you would like to support the seminarians who are finishing their course of their studies in these few weeks before the end of May, reach out to us at stots.edu/donate. Thank you, Father Sergius. Our prayers for yours. We miss you and love you. So grateful for your time and for your love.
1: Thank you, Father.
0: And for your prayers. Talk to you soon.
1: Thank you, Father. God bless. Thank you, Father.
0: Thank you.
1: Bye-bye. Bye-bye.

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2: Mommy, if God made everything, who made God? 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
3: Come and study the Holy Scriptures with us as Father Stephen DeYoung teaches verse by verse on the podcast, The Whole Counsel of God. Father Stephen holds a PhD in biblical studies and is an Orthodox priest serving at Archangel Gabriel Orthodox Church in Lafayette, Louisiana.
4: And you shall not make for yourself an image, neither any likeness of anything in heaven above, or in the earth beneath, or in the waters under the earth. You shall not bow down to them or serve them, because I am the Lord your God, a jealous God, repaying the sins of the fathers upon the children to the third and fourth generation of those who hate me, but showing mercy to thousands who love me and keep my commandments. Okay, so then there's the second piece, or second commandment, right, if you break it here, not to make any of these images, right? Now, sometimes some of our friends stop there. They do not make any of these images, right? Obvious problem with that, with just what we've read so far, is that we already got this commandment in Exodus 20. Before we even got out of the book of Exodus, God was telling them to make graven images of things in heaven like cherubim, and of things on the earth like trees and fruit, and things that crawl upon the ground like the bronze serpent in the book of Numbers, right? Right? So it's not just, you can't draw a picture, okay, of anything, right? Not what it's saying, because there's a rest of this, which is bowing down to them and serving them. Now, again, bowing. It's a shame I have to say this, but I do, right? People with PhDs on YouTube seem to not understand this entirely. When it says you will not bow down to them, that does not mean that, like, bowing or making a, what we call a matanya or that kind of thing in front of a picture is a sin. Yes, Japanese people are, you know, Japanese call, I refuse to bow. I will not bow to Greek, right? Like, okay. Bowing down, the phrase translated back down here has to do with worship. Acts of worship. And then serving, right, is, again, talking about doing what we call services, right? Right? Participating in liturgical services. This is about worship, right? This is saying don't worship idols. It's very simple, okay? Idolatry is a particular thing. Okay? It, drawing a picture is not idolatry. Ever. Ever. There is no picture that you can draw that is idolatry. You draw a picture that's blasphemous. You can draw a picture that's, right, obscene. You can draw a picture that's, right? But drawing a picture can never be idolatry, because that's what idolatry is. Idolatry involves an act of worship, not an act of drawing or sculpting. Okay? And so the act of worship is what idolatry is. And it's particularly acts of worship which use an idol, which use an image of the divine or of a spirit, right, in order to manipulate it, in order to get it to do what you want it to do, ritually. Okay? That's idolatry. Okay? Iconography is a whole other thing. I'm not just talking about Orthodox iconography is not idolatry. Okay, forget about that. We're going back before there was a thing called the Orthodox Church, okay, when it was still called Israel. We're going to go back to the pagan world. In the pagan world, there was idolatry, there were idols, and there was iconography. Okay? If you went into a pagan temple, there was an idol there of the god that was used in worship for this purpose, right? That they believed was indwelt by the spirit they were worshiping, that they offered food and sacrifices to, right? That's idolatry. And then on the walls, there were frescoes, right? Telling stories and myths, right? Sometimes about that god, sometimes about one of the heroes that might be buried next to the temple, right? That's iconography. It's pagan iconography, okay? It's not the same thing. They're just not remotely the same thing, even in a pagan context, okay? Judaism is not supposed to practice idolatry, right? Don't have idols. No idol in the temple, right? No idol in the temple. Jewish synagogues, no idols. Guess what the temple and the synagogues were covered with? Iconography. Right, all over the walls, mosaic floors, they had all this iconography. Not idolatry. It's a different thing. Right? And so Christianity comes along, also doesn't have idols. Right? We don't sacrifice anything to a statue. We don't have a statue of Christ. Right? That we believe that Christ indwells, that we offer sacrifices to. Don't do that, right? But we have iconography on the walls and things, right? This isn't ambiguous. It's the fact that people can't, it beggars belief for me, right? Like, again, any pagan could ancient pagan who was an idolater could tell you the difference between an icon and an idol. These are people who worshipped idols, right? Knew the difference between the two, right? Let alone people who don't worship idols. Right. So that's what this is pointing. This is pointing at the practice of idolatry. Okay. The practice of idolatry, because it includes even idolatrous worship of the true God, like the golden calf in Exodus. Right, where Aaron said, "This is Yahweh," pointing at the bull statue who brought you out of Egypt. Right? Does it matter that he claimed that was an idol of the real God? It's the idol worship that's the problem. Right? Yeah, and nobody accidentally, right, worshipped the pomegranate trees on the walls in the temple. It was just such a beautiful tree. I felt like I had to offer a bowl to it.
5: Or the fresco of Noah.
4: Yes. Like, no one walked into the synagogue and was like, "What a beautiful depiction of the three holy youths in the furnace. I think I will kill a goat and sprinkle the blood right here." The core of the problem, the reason people don't see it honestly, is that they're so disconnected from the concept of what worship actually is. Like, most of the people we're talking about who don't know the difference between an icon and an idol don't believe that they have a religion in which there are no sacrifices. We'll put it that way. Right? In the Christian religion, there's a sacrifice, the Eucharist. Right? But we're talking about people who have a religion that is certainly Christian-themed and derived, right? But which has no sacrifice in it. And since they have no sacrifice from the perspective of an ancient person, I'll put it this way. So this is me trying to be nice and failing. From the perspective of an ancient person, there's no worship going on if there's no sacrifice. You're having a meeting. You're hearing an informative, spiritual, moral talk, right? You're singing hymns together. Very lovely, right? But an ancient person would not see any worship happening there if there's no sacrifice going on. They would say, oh, when do you worship your God? This was a very nice meeting, right? Because it's just, it would be something else from an ancient person's perspective, right? And so since the difference between an idol and an icon is essentially worship, if you don't understand what worship is, you're not going to understand the difference, just de facto. It's all going to kind of seem the same to you. A picture is a picture, a statue is a statue. But... right. But yeah, that's the core. Because none of them would assert that anyone was killing a goat over that picture of Noah's Ark on the synagogue wall. They'd appreciate how absurd that is, right? But that's what it would mean to worship that picture of Noah's Ark.
6: Well, I don't think there really is a difference between an idol, like three-dimensional, and an icon. Like, just the fact that one's a flat surface.
4: Well, but you could get into the whole issue of bas-relief and, things. Yeah.
6: It's still roughly two-dimensional.
4: Yeah.
6: There really is a very distinct, realism, if you're trying to worship a god, right? Like, having an idol, a carved statue, is like, there's a very distinct...
7: Well, yeah. Are there any idols that are two-dimensional?
4: Well, so if someone took... Say someone took a photo of a departed ancestor and offered sacrifices in front of it.
8: That's a Hindu thing, yeah.
4: Yeah, that's what I'm saying.
8: Yeah.
4: So there's a piece of religion where you do that kind of thing where you could have a two-dimensional idol. But see, again, the difference is the worship, the sacrifices, right? That's the difference. And so the real clarity we have to have, which was just abundantly clear to ancient people, there was no confusion of this, right? It is not as clear to us as modern people because the idea that worship is sacrifice is less clear to us, at least in Anglo culture, right? In the United States. It's been very much divorced from that. But so this commandment, people originally received it, knew exactly what this was telling them not to do. Right. And it had nothing to do with having a portrait painted, right? Or having something painted on the wall of their house, right? Now notice, so a lot of people, there's another difference with modern people. A lot of modern folks read this, say God is a jealous God. Ooh. And then paying the sins of the fathers upon the children to the third and fourth generation of those who hate me, you're going to pick on kids and grandkids and great-grandkids for stuff that great-grandpa did, right? Finish the sentence. Finish the sentence, right? But showing mercy to thousands, not to thousands of people, to thousands of generations, right, who love me and keep my commandments. The point is, Right. It's making this structure. So it starts out, the reason it says to the third and fourth generation is God is saying, this is very serious, right? Idolatry is this very serious sin, right? You're not going to escape. If you participate in this, you're not going to sort of escape from it unscathed, right? And it's not just going to affect you. The sins you commit don't just affect you, right? Because, again, sin has been redefined. Sin has been redefined for us modern people as, oh, you broke a rule. So now God's mad at you. So they read this and they say, oh, God's going to punish great-grandkid for a thing that great-grandpa did, right? Because it's just this external legal thing of crime and punishment, right? That's not what sin is and how sin works. Okay, and we know this, right? We can think of plenty of sins off the top of our head that if you engage in it, it's going to affect your family, and that means it's going to affect your kids in negative ways, right? Even though you're the one doing it, right? And things that start cycles in families that go on for generations, right? But so even as God points that out, right, in terms of the seriousness of the sin of idolatry, he also adds this promise, right? Like, yes, that happens. That plays out, right? But to the person who loves him, keeps his commandments, 1,000 generations, right? God continues, right, to bless, right? Meaning God is the way out of that. God is the one who breaks that cycle. But the reason they go to third and fourth is that most people don't live long enough to be a great, great grandparent. Right. So this is, right, like within your frame of lifespan. But think of how many times Israel's fallen into sin. And why does God say he's going to show mercy on them? For the sake of Abraham, Isaac, and Jacob. Going back a lot of generations now to get to them. Right? That's right. But there is this long memory. And this is part of, here's our basic building block. Who is the son of Abraham? Right? Who is in this generation of Abraham? The one who loves him and keeps his commandments. You shall not take the name of the Lord your God in vain, for the Lord will not cleanse him who takes his name in vain. That, I think, is actually a better translation. So you got to be fair. That's because I think the King James has, God will not hold him guiltless.
8: Yeah, that's what I said.
4: Who uses his name. Right? And see, that lends itself, that reading lends itself to sort of that modern view of sin, right? Whereas cleanse is more accurate to the original concept, right? And I know we talked about, some of this is review from Exodus 20, the stuff that's the same, but taking the name of the Lord in vain does not refer to saying the word God or the name Jesus, or the name Jesus Christ, possibly with the middle initial you've made up, right, as a curse word. That's not good. You shouldn't do that. But that's not primarily what this is talking about, right? And so just walking around saying, daggummit, or gosh darn it, like, aw heck. that's not you avoiding breaking this commandment. Okay, taking the name of the Lord does not just mean saying it out loud. Okay, taking the name of the Lord in vain, you take the name of the Lord, you receive the name of the Lord, right, when you are part of the nation which is called by his name. So in this case, being an Israelite. In our case, being called a Christian. Calling yourself a Christian includes whose name? Christ, right? So the idea being, when you identify yourself with God, then what does that mean? That means everything you do reflects on God. Right? Why is it such a disgrace when there's some scandal about some pastor or preacher or leader who gets caught doing something horrible. People get caught doing that same stuff all the time. It's not, doesn't even make the news. But somebody claims to be a man of God and they do it, and rightly, it's a huge scandal. That's the warning God is giving here. Right? That's the warning God is giving here. Warning God is giving here, you're going to call yourself a Christian. You're going to call yourself an Israelite. You're going to call yourself one of God's people. Right? You're taking his name upon yourself. And so everything you do is to reflect on him. Right? People used to have a, I don't know if it's still true anymore, but people used to really have a sense of this with their family names. Right? Somebody's son has their last name and they know it's their son, goes out and does something publicly, right? Brings shame on the whole family. Right? Like that idea was, I think, more current in the past than it is now. Probably still current in small towns where everybody kind of knows everybody, right? Or people who are really infamous, for doing truly, right? But that's what this is about. So this goes far beyond just that, right? This is about everything we do publicly, everything we say, right? If we're going to identify ourselves with God, then the way we conduct ourselves needs to reflect who God is. Right? And when it doesn't, we are breaking this commandment. This is the issue, remember, that got Moses barred from entering the land of Canaan. Remember? God told him, go out, speak to the rock, I'll give them water from the rock. And what did Moses do? He went and said, must I bring you water from this rock? And then struck it with his rod. Right? And what did we say was the problem there? He was misrepresenting God. Right? That was his primary job, was to represent God to the people. He misrepresented God. He took the name of the Lord in vain. Right? That's the sin here. Verse 12, observe the Sabbath day to keep it holy as the Lord your God commanded you. Okay? Now, observe does not mean look at. Keep it holy, remember, means set apart, meaning you treat it differently than other days. Right? 6 days you shall labor and do all your works, but the seventh day is the Sabbath, the Lord your God. In it you shall do no work, you, your son or your daughter, your male servant, your female servant, your ox, your donkey, and all of your cattle, and your resident alien dwelling among you, that your male servant and your female servant may rest as well as you. Remember, you were a servant, really a slave, in the land of Egypt, and the Lord your God brought you out from there by a mighty hand and by an outstretched arm. Therefore, the Lord your God ordered you to guard the Sabbath day and to sanctify it. Okay, so what's going on there? We've talked before about how the Sabbath day is this gift that God gives, but it's a gift that requires their trust. There was also a Sabbath year that they never followed, right? But most people, the vast majority of people in Israel who are receiving this commandment are people who are doing subsistence farming. Okay? So a bad crop yield means they're losing one or more of their children to starvation, quite literally. Right? Subsistence farming, survival farming, right? And so telling them to take one day a week off where they don't go out and work the fields requires an immense amount of trust in God. Taking a year off required more than they had. That's why they never did it. But requires an immense amount of trust in God. Right, to do what he said he was going to do, to keep his promises. We've seen object lessons about this. Remember, the manna would fall for 6 days. If they tried to save any overnight, it would rot, except they would get twice as much on Friday, right? And then that would not rot, so they'd have food on the Sabbath and wouldn't have to go gather. But again, what's that? That's calling on you to trust, and then God paying off that trust, right? By keeping his promise on this little thing, right? To show this. So why do we get this big long list? Well, this big long list is cutting off all the ways you're going to think of to get around this, right? You'd be like, well, I'm resting, but I'm going to send my slaves out there to work the field. I'm going to have animals pulling the plow. I'm not pushing a plow. This ox is dragging the plow. I'm just standing here supervising, right? Hey, I hired this guy who's not an Israelite, right? He doesn't have to keep the Sabbath. He's going to go out there and work for me on the Sabbath, right? These are all the ways, right? And God is saying, nope, nope, nope, nope, nope, nope, nope, nope. Right? Your job is not to find a way around this. Sorry, huge amount of industry in New York City today. Right? Your job is to follow this and trust in God. And that's why he points to, right? It's not just like, hey, remember you guys used to be slaves. You got to treat your slaves nice, right? Which is one way you could read this. Couple problems with that. Number one, the people he's talking to now, this time, weren't. Right? But number two, the point is not, the emphasis is not on the fact that they were slaves. It's that God came and saved them with a mighty outstretched, right? That's the point he's making. He's like, I did that, right? You think I can't cover you for one day worth of work in the fields? Think I'm going to let you starve to death? If you take a day off like I told you to? Right? That's what God is pointing to here. Right? That's what God is pointing to here. And the overall system of this, right, is trying to show them what? Is that this isn't really your efforts. This is a very modern and timely lesson, especially in America, because we're all self-made men here. Everything I have, I earned by gum. Right? We all started as nothing, living in a log cabin. Right? And worked our way up from nothing, and everything we have, we built and we achieved and we did it, right? And this is God pointing out to them, No. Right? If you have good crops, it's because God gave you good crops. You could go out there and work 7 days a week as long as there's daylight and still get horrible crops. It's not in your control. Right? And by the way, you didn't choose when and where and to whom you were going to be born. Right? Like you, none of that, right? You don't choose whether you're going to be healthy or sickly. None of that, none of that, none of that, right? What skills you're going to have, what you're not going to have, what intellectual capabilities you'll have and not have. None of that was up to you, right? All of that comes from God. And so this is a reminder, right? This is a reminder that what success you have is a blessing from God, not your own achievement for you to take pride in and flaunt over other people and accuse other people who don't have the blessings you've received of being lazy or stupid or evil or whatever else, right? That's what God is getting at here. But so there's a whole system of these things. It's not just time-wise. It's not just you don't exploit every moment of your time in pursuit of whatever. It's remember you don't harvest all the way to the edges of the field. Right. You don't go to the limits of everything. You don't try to extract every ounce of value, every bit of, right. And so there's a balanced element there. Right. And again, if they're following tithing, right, they're not spending, right. They're not using 100% of everything, right. 10% of it's going, right. That's the idea. Right. The idea is, it is not our role as humans to try to exploit everything to the maximum, whether we're talking about time, whether we're talking about territory, whether we're talking about, right, anything. It's not a resource for us to sort of fully exploit and then take credit for. And so part of, now, some folks have this idea right? That the Sabbath gets like transferred to Sunday. Sunday's now the Sabbath. This is a peculiarity afflicting primarily English speakers because we have pagan names for our days of the week, unlike most Christian people. But you can just look at Spanish, for example, where Saturday is called Sábado. Guess what that means? Yeah. The Sabbath, right? And what we call Sunday, they call Domingo, the Lord's Day, right? Kyriaki in Greek, right? All these other Christian calendars actually have Christian names for the days of the week, and what we call Saturday is still called the Sabbath, right? And what we call Sunday is called the Lord's Day. Sabbath and Lord's Day are two different things. And you come to understand that very quickly if you actually read any of the canons of the ecumenical councils. So, for example, Council of Nicaea, first one. We don't consecrate the Eucharist during Lent, except on the Sabbath and the Lord's Day. Right? So, weekdays, what we call weekdays, you don't consecrate these. You don't fast, meaning fasting is loosened when? Every week. The Sabbath and the Lord's Day. They're still two separate things in Christian observance. But we're told in, for example, the Synaxarion of Pascha, that the apostles transferred the dignity of the Sabbath to the Lord's Day. Right? Meaning that is the day that is set apart and holy because that is the day that Christ rose from the dead. So the seventh day of the week, right, because the resurrection was a future hope, because rest in the kingdom was a future hope, the seventh day of the week was made holy to represent that, right? Now that it has become a reality in the resurrection of Christ, it's the first day of the week. Right? So that is the idea. So it is still considered in the Orthodox Church to be a sin to do unnecessary work on the Sabbath or on feast days that are treated as Sabbaths, the same way the feast days of the Torah were treated as Sabbaths. Right? Now, notice, though, we have unnecessary work. Right, so we try to avoid the kind of weird legalisms of pushing an elevator button is kindling a fire if it's electric, but if it's a pneumatic elevator, then it's fine. We sort of avoid all of that legalistic issue and just say, look, you don't do unnecessary work on the Sabbath. If you're a doctor and you're saving people's lives, go to it. On the Lord's Day, right? That's necessary and good work. No spreadsheets need to be produced on the Lord's Day. Honor your father and mother in the manner the Lord your God commanded you, that it may be well with you, and you may be a long time in the land the Lord your God is giving you. St. Paul will later point out that this commandment has a promise attached to it. Right, that if you do this, you will live for a long time. It's in the land that the Lord is giving. I remember we've talked about before. I'm going to move a little more quickly through these other ones because we did really talk about you. And by the time anyone is listening to this recording, or you sitting here now, you can go back and listen to the Exodus 20 recording where we went into more detail on each of these. Remember, honor your father and your mother does not mean do what they say. Sorry, parents. Honor your father and mother means you live your life in a way, right? We were just talking about this in terms of taking the name of the Lord in vain, right? You live your life in a way that it brings honor to your father and your mother. So that when people see how you live and who you are, they assume, rightly or wrongly, that your parents were wonderful people who raised you right, right? As opposed to the opposite, living your life in a way that brings shame. Right, to your parents. And sometimes living your life in a way that brings honor to your parents might mean not doing what they tell you to because they're sinners too. Right? And what they want you to do may be for all kinds of reasons other than it's the right thing to do. Right? And so you do the right thing either way and you are still bringing honor, right, to your father and mother. You shall not murder. Don't kill people. We had an extended discussion of that in Exodus 20. So I will refer you back to that. You shall not commit adultery. Again, we had an extended discussion of that. There's the very obvious, right, remember? You shall not steal. We talked about that in detail, Exodus 20. And these are all identical. I mean, the wording's identical in Deuteronomy 5 and Exodus 20. You shall not bear false witness against your neighbor. We talked about how that is not talking about lying. Sorry, Immanuel Kant. that is his best argument for a categorical imperative, because his point is not just, well, if everybody, see, a lot of his arguments about categorical imperatives kind of devolve to, well, if everybody did it, that would be horrible, so you can't do it, right? Which is, in general, not a very good argument, right? Because you could propose all kinds of situations in which, yeah, everybody shouldn't do it all the time, but in this situation, you in particular maybe should, right? But this is why this is a better argument from Kant, because Kant's argument is, for you to successfully lie, if you're in that situation where you need to lie, right, to protect someone's life, say, right? The only way that works, the only way your lie could be successful, is if, in general, everyone tells the truth. Because if everyone lied all the time, no one would believe anyone. Right? No one would trust everyone. And so that necessary lie in that particular situation wouldn't work if everyone lied all the time. And therefore, there has to be a general overarching rule against lying. So that's why I say it's a better argument. I'm not sold on deontology and ethics, but it is a better argument. I'm giving credit where credit is due. But this isn't talking about lying. This isn't talking about, do you lie to protect someone's life? The answer is yes, you do. Right? The answer is not, is it okay to not tell someone horrible true things that will hurt them deeply? Of course you should not tell someone horrible true things that would hurt them deeply, right? If you find someone unattractive, you don't have to tell them that, especially not repeatedly, right? That solicits Jules that I need to tell him repeatedly. That's right. But, you know, there are all kinds of things that are best left without saying, and that's not dishonest, right? This is specifically, bearing false witness is very literally, you do not testify falsely, like in a hearing, in a dispute. You do not give false testimony that will harm someone else, right? You do not use your testimony, your word, giving your word to do harm to other people. Right, that is what it is against. And again, we had a longer discussion of that under Exodus 20. And then finally, we will end here at the end of the Ten Commandments, even though we're not at the end of the chapter. You shall not covet your neighbor's wife, and you shall not covet your neighbor's house, neither his field, his male servant, his female servant, his ox, his donkey, or his cattle, or anything belonging to your neighbor. Okay. We talked about the division issue, right, already, so we don't have to cover that again. But why is this commandment important, right? Because we commented, and we were talking about the division issue, like coveting your neighbor's wife is kind of already covered under adultery, you'd think, but is it? If it's just in your brain, have you committed adultery yet? Well, this commandment says yes. That's the importance of this commandment. You covet his donkey, you haven't actually stolen it. Still a sin, right? And so there's this, again, today we would call it a meme, that Christ sort of makes the law of Moses more strict when he says, like, hating your brother in your heart is the same as killing him, or looking at a woman with lust in your heart is committing adultery with her, right? It's like, no, that's the coveting. That's the commandment about coveting, right? That's what this commandment is about, right? It's not just about desiring things that other people have, right? It includes that. But it's about all of the thoughts, right, that precede all the commandments we just talked about. Right? So it isn't just out of the blue commit adultery. There's a whole series of thoughts that lead to other actions that precede that action. Right? You don't just steal something. There's a whole series of thoughts. Right? You don't just randomly murder someone. Right? There's a whole series of thoughts. Right? And resentments and hatreds that precede that, that lead up to it. Those are sinful too. Why is it important that we say those are sinful too? It's important we say those are sinful too because that's the place where we need to head it off and stop it. Right? Because what's the alternative? The alternative is we say to people, oh no, you can have all those thoughts. That's all fine. It's all fine until you do something. How much more evil is going to get done if you send people that message? Oh no, feel free to just dwell on that in your mind. That's cool. Right? Like that's why, right? No, it's already sin at that point because that's where we need to stop it. That's where you need to repent. You don't let it get all the way to, because the further it goes, the more consequences there are. Yeah, and the more damage there is to you and the people around you, the further it goes. And so the further back we can catch it, right, before that damage is done, right? Because we've talked about this before with repentance. Repentance is not just, oh, I feel bad, right? It's working to repair the damage you've done, right? But even as you do that, there's a lot of bells you can't unring. Yes. Yeah. You kill it. You can't bring the person back to life, right? Once you've said something out loud to someone, you can't really unsay it. You could apologize. You could do everything you can to make it up to that person, but you can't reverse time and not say it. It's still out there. It still happened. Right? The damage was still done. Right? It's like you break a leg, right? It could heal up, but well, it'll bet you for the rest of your life, now and then, your body's going to remind you about that time you broke that leg, right? Like it's still a thing that happened, right? And so this commandment, again, is for us, right? Catching it as far back as possible. The first inklings, right, of thinking and moving in the wrong direction, that's where we catch it. That's where we repent, right? Because it's much easier to heal that than everything that's going to happen as it progresses. And notice I said that commandments are gifts. All of the commandments are gifts, right? And this is something we owe culturally to Martin Luther. Right, this whole emphasis on what he called the first use of the law, that these commandments are just here to condemn us. They're just here to point out how sinful and horrible we are. No, these are gifts to us. To help us know how to live, right? To help us catch ourselves, check ourselves, right? Avoid doing these horrible things and suffering these damaging consequences, right? God revealing these commandments to us is a blessing and a gift to us. And that's why later on in Deuteronomy, it's going to say the one who does these things will find life in them, which St. Paul quotes in Romans, agreeing with it. Sorry, Martin Luther. I'll end there. So thank you, everybody.
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1: Well, good evening and welcome to Orthodoxy Live, your live call-in show about the Orthodox faith, her traditions, and her teachings. I'm your host, Father Evan. We're streaming to you live here on Ancient Faith Radio. I'm glad you're with us. It is November 9th, 2025. That's significant, at least in my world, in my life. Today is the feast of St. Nectarios of Elna, a saint of the church who reposed in the year 1920, was canonized in the last century, and his gravesite is on the island of Elna, which is a ferry ride from Athens, not a long ferry ride. An incredible place to visit if you are ever in Europe and you get a chance to go to Greece. I highly recommend that you put the island of Elna and specifically the shrine of St. Nectarios on your list and go visit the monastery that he founded there, the church that's built to handle the pilgrims that come to see the place where the saint lived and where he reposed. A saint known for the many miracles that occurred through him and by Christ in his life and after, still to this day. Someone who was very concerned about the poor, especially students who couldn't go to school. A man who founded a monastery or a convent, who really just an incredible life. Maybe you've heard of the film that came out not too long ago called Man of God. If not, recommend that you take a listen and watch that incredible movie about his life. So today we remember him in the church. And my dear classmate and friend was someone who introduced me really to St. Nectarios on a personal level. And just thankful for the connection to him. So you're listening to Orthodoxy Live. If you'd like to call in, 1-855-237-2346. I got to the show here a little late. I had an afternoon wedding and reception after liturgy today that I was at and was making my way here, and I let the producers know I was running a bit late, so better late than never, as they say. Love to hear from you, though. If you've got a question, call in. I'm sad I missed my transition with Alyssa, but this past week, I was down in Austin, Texas, and Alyssa picked me up from the airport, and we got to hang out and see one another. We grabbed a quick taco together. It was a Thursday, and she took me to a local place, and I had two incredible

has a global reach. You can find them at iocc.org. Really, without discrimination, IOCC steps into humanitarian crises and also does development programs for people around the world and even here domestically in the U.S. I'm a very humbled and, I would say, grateful member of its board to see from the inside the organization and to know its inner workings and to see that on the outside, what's going on behind the scenes matches what you see in public. Truly an exceptional organization led by an exceptional board. Our board president, Jasmina, is just truly a star. And the director and CEO of IOCC, Dean Triandafilo, one of the great, great servants of the church and of Christ. So something to know about. Now, not done telling you what I did. So after our meetings on Friday, drove with my friend Father Vasilios from Austin to just outside San Antonio to the Monastery of Holy Archangels. The abbot there is Dositheos, and his brotherhood there of just about a dozen monks have built in really the wilderness in Texas there, a monastery that is truly a gem in the United States. I don't care if you're Orthodox or not. You should visit it, and you should see the monastery. Buy some of their wine. They have exceptional wine. I think their Syrah is the best. But incredible monastery, incredible hospitality. I was there for their feast day. Attended a vigil on Friday that lasted about 6 hours, just past midnight. And then the next day for liturgy, and there were hundreds and hundreds and hundreds of pilgrims that came from all over the U.S., met people that are old friends, people I didn't expect to see, met people from all over Canada, U.S., and beyond, coast to coast. And I think if you were to stay at the monastery for months, you'd probably see the world. An amazing monastery. You can, of course, find them online as well. But back tonight, and you can ask your questions via YouTube or Facebook if you're streaming with us live on either of those two platforms. You just go to the Ancient Faith Ministries channel. And as the announcer said, as we open the show, you can also call in at 1-855-237-2346. All right, so let's get to our first question for the night. Comes in from Carly. Carly is streaming us on Facebook, and she wants to know, does the Orthodox Church advise laymen to avoid reading the Old Testament? I heard this, but I don't know if it's true. I've read the Bible many times over, and as an inquirer, I'm wondering what this might mean for me going into Orthodoxy. Okay, well, thanks, Carly. A couple of things to sort of define for people. Some people may not be familiar with the term layman. What does that mean? So it's an older term in the church that sort of distinguishes between clergy and non-clergy. To some degree, it's not a term really used in the church. If you look at the service books, it really just will say something like clergy and people. There isn't as hard a distinction in Orthodoxy as there came to be within, let's say, the West between the clergy and the faithful. The clergy is part of the faithful. We have a different role, let's say, within the church, just as the people have a different role than the clergy. We wouldn't say that the one is quote unquote over the other, even though we have hierarchy in the church. So what a lay person, quote unquote, should do as a Christian is not different than what a clergyman should do as a Christian, and vice versa. But nonetheless, your question is about whether or not a lay person should avoid reading the Old Testament. No, absolutely not. That is not a teaching of the church. In fact, if you look at the lectionary of the church, the Old Testament is featured prominently.

0: and catechism, you know, the instruction of people into the faith, is, you know, an essential component of that is the reading and exegesis and understanding of the Old Testament. It's foundational. We can see a remnant of that sort of catechetical instruction in what we do during Lent when we read from the Old Testament, specifically when we read from Genesis, Isaiah, Proverbs. But that's not all we're reading from, you know. But we see that in the lectionary, and the idea being that as someone's preparing for baptism, you know, the instruction that comes to us from the Old Testament is essential and needed. So a lay person should be reading the Old Testament. A clergyman should be reading the Old Testament. Everyone within the church should be reading the Old Testament and understanding what God has revealed in the Old Testament is essential for understanding what is revealed by Christ and through Christ. You know, Christ is all over in the Old Testament. So now, you're an inquirer and you've read through the scriptures many times, and going into Orthodoxy, that should continue. There isn't a point in which one's reading of the scriptures should cease, nor should we ever at any point think that one's life in the church has no direct connection to scripture. I wrote a book, and it's called Toolkit for Spiritual Growth 2, the first chapters on scripture. And one of the things that I attempt to do in the opening chapter, it's a short section on scripture. There's a lot of people who've covered it. I didn't want to sort of maybe go over ground that had been covered, and I also wanted to keep it simple for purposes that should make sense when you read the book. But nonetheless, you know, I make the point that what occurs in the church, let's say liturgically, or what is taught, is based in scripture. There isn't a disconnect between the two. As much as maybe someone outside the church who's a Christian may sort of point their finger back at the Orthodox Church and say, well, they're not scriptural. Nothing could be further from the truth. The church is absolutely scriptural. Absolutely. And the way that we live as Christians is based in the scriptures. And we never can really deviate from the scriptures. And, you know, this coming week on Thursday, the church will commemorate one of the great teachers of the church, St. John the Golden Mouth, or Chrysostom, as the Greek renders the term golden mouth. And, you know, he taught from the scriptures. And so we see very early that the church was always using the scriptures, the Old Testament being a part of that, as one sort of overarching scripture, right? But today we divide it into old and new, right? So great question, Carly. I'm glad you asked it. Definitely keep reading your Old Testament. Keep digging into that for sure. Okay. Again, you're listening to Orthodoxy Live here November 9th, 2025. If you've got a question for us, either you can get that to me through streaming on YouTube or Facebook, or you can call in 1-855-237-2346. One other thing, if you're listening to the show or watching the show as a recorded program, but you have a question, you can still send in your question by email when we're off air at orthodoxylive@ancientfaith.com. Okay, this next question from one of our YouTubers asks, "Hi, Father, what's the role of the remembrance of death in Orthodox spirituality?" Now, because I'm not talking to you live, I've got to make a couple of assumptions related to the question you're asking. But I think what you're pointed at is the idea that within one's spiritual practice, whether that's in prayer or even in, let's say, one's action, which is prayer as well, one's life. I mean, in one sense, when we say like spirituality, it's almost like, well, I'm not spiritual right now because I'm on the radio, and then later I'm going to go do some spiritual things. And we see that kind of the way that modern people think about it. Like spirituality is kind of this little box, you know. So we have recreation, we have hygiene, we have work, we have school, we have entertainment, we have maybe church, and that's where, you know, we do spiritual things. Really, the integration of our lives into the life of Christ means that everything we do is, if you will, immersed in that relationship. So like if you go to the monastery, you know, like I just did, you'll see a taste of that. You know, the monks are not, they don't put on their monk clothes and do kind of monk things and do spiritual things. And then when you leave, they kind of take those clothes off and they do secular things. So in a sense, we are always living within this reality, and we should always be living within this reality, whether we are in school, whether we are eating or sleeping, or bathing, or, you know, reading a book. Everything we're doing really, should be, if you will, our life in Christ. So within that life of Christ, there is within the church, the remembrance, of death, you know, even outside the church, the remembrance of death, if you will, is probably vaguely, still there. You know, now I lay me down to sleep. I pray the Lord my soul to keep. And if I die before I wake, I pray the Lord my soul to take. Okay, that is not an Orthodox prayer. It's a prayer that maybe a lot of people learned as a child. It's a little rhyme prayer that's used, you know, in the West. But the remembrance of death is in it, right? That didn't come out of nowhere. It came out of the practice within the church to remember one's death. Now, this isn't a morbid thing because it really gets to the idea that, you know, why am I wearing black with something white? Because I'm supposed to, if you will, have died to the world in order that I might live to God. And there is this constant process of dying to something in order to live to another thing, or the idea that if I don't die to the world, then when I die, you know, physically speaking, I will die spiritually speaking. But if I die before I die, in other words, if I die to the world before I physically die, then I will live, spiritually speaking, because there's two types of death that one can experience. You know, you can experience a physical death, and all of us will at some point, but we want to avoid the second, which is spiritual death. We find this in the scriptures. For example, you know, Christ himself saying, you know, I'll tell you who to fear. Fear the one who after you die can cast you into the abyss, if you will, right? There's another type of death. And so within our spirituality, the remembrance of death gives us the remembrance of our physical death and the remembrance of a potential spiritual death focuses us upon the life that we need to live in Christ in order that we may avoid a spiritual death, which is separation from the source of life, God, which some, you know, call it hell, right? So when we go to sleep each night, that's a natural time in which one can think about, because going to sleep is a little bit like dying. You know, you get in your bed, you lose consciousness. And will you awake in the morning? Maybe you won't. And so every night you go to bed is a chance to remember the brief reality of life on this earth, you know, right? The brief span of our life. But it's remembered in the church in a number of different ways. For example, today in my parish, we had a 40-day memorial, a very common thing to experience in an Orthodox church at a worship service. After the service reaches near its conclusion, the faithful will pray often for someone who's recently reposed. The name 40-day tells you. It was just really over just a month that this man had passed away and his widow was there. And we prayed for his repose. And of course, in praying for his repose, we think of our own and we consider it. It's in the liturgy. We pray for a good defense before the awesome judgment seat of Christ. We remember that we are going to die. It's in the bigger movements of the church. Still within Orthodoxy, we have funerals where the deceased is present. The body is laid out and visible. And the faithful, after lamenting their death, one goes forward to kiss the body of the deceased, to see the reality that will come for each of us. It's in Pascha, right? We have the Passion of Christ on Thursday of Great Week, and Friday, his funeral. We literally have the service of Christ's funeral, known as the Lamentation Service, where we decorate his tomb. Again, none of this is morbid, because all of that is tied to the reality of Christ's resurrection. You know, and even our baptism, in it we recall, you know, Romans 6, you know, that when one's baptized, one's entering into the death of Christ. So you're going into the reality of death, but one is baptized into then the resurrection of Christ. So it's constant, if you will, and its purpose is to mature the Christian. I think it's a bad thing. You know, it's not helpful. Let me say it that way. Maybe not say bad thing. I think it's not helpful that more and more Christians no longer have funerals, that we have celebrations of life. This is a departure from the scriptures and how Christians viewed death, right? No, we die. And no, we're not going to celebrate death. We're going to celebrate Christ's victory over death. But we're going to, if you will, acknowledge and prayerfully consider death itself and how that can bring about a deeper repentance in each of our lives, right? So thanks so much for that question. Never had that question before. Okay, so let's take a little break here. We're about halfway into the program. We'll be right back in about a minute.
1: 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In the meantime, lines are open at 1-855-AF-RADIO. 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
0: Hi, this is Father Evan Armitas, priest at St. Spirit on Greek Orthodox Church in Loveland, Colorado, and the host of the Ancient Faith Radio Sunday night call-in show, Orthodoxy Live. 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
1: Well, Father Evan is ready for your call, and our lines are open at 1-855-AF-RADIO. That's 1-855-237-2346. Here once again is Father Evan.
0: All right. Well, good evening and welcome back. As usual, many more questions than I'll be able to get to. People are certainly sending those in on YouTube and Facebook. Thank you for doing so. As I mentioned, you can also email me at orthodoxylive@ancientfaith.com. And the lines are always open for you at 855-237-2346. Interesting for me, you know, having started broadcasting over a decade ago, really in a world where the way to get to me was by phone, or even recording a question when we weren't off on air, and how that shifted over the last couple of years to somewhat of the social media platforms where people post questions there. But nonetheless, there's always more than I can get to, and I apologize for that. Really interesting question here about do the sacraments of baptism, Eucharist, and marriage in Orthodoxy more closely reflect a spiritual reality, than how they're presented in, let's say, the evangelical world, if at all? I'd love to speak with this person, you know, on the phone about this, because there's some nuance there to the question that I'm not sure I'm gathering. But look, the sacraments of the church, really known as the holy mysteries of the church, reflect an absolute spiritual reality. And I would say that there is no correlation or mirror of it outside of the Orthodox Church in, let's say, an evangelical setting. I don't think that there's an equivalency at all. They really are probably different totally. So yes, the Eucharist reflects the spiritual reality of the presence of the risen Christ. Absolutely. It is not questioned in the church as to whether or not the Eucharist is the body and blood of the risen Lord. And it is not questioned as to whether or not the Eucharist brings us into direct contact with the risen Lord. It is the means of communing with him, as witnessed in Holy Scripture, Luke 24, and beyond that scripture. You find this in the Synoptics, you find it in John 6, you find it in 1 Corinthians, chapters 10, 11, you find it in Acts, you find it all over the early apostolic writings, all the way throughout the life of the church to this very day. The reality of the Eucharist and the spiritual import of that and what it means is fundamental and unequivocally different than what you're going to find, let's say, in an evangelical setting. That's true for baptism. There is, if you will, the understanding that through the sacraments, the human person goes through a essential and ontological change. You know, for example, you know, when one is baptized, it's not an external rite. It's not even an external expression. It's a transformational reality. You know, one goes from not being part of the body of Christ, not being able to enter into the kingdom, into literally being, if you will, clothed in Christ, as Galatians says, you know, or being born into the death and born into the life of the resurrection, right, of Christ. So yeah, absolutely. Or marriage, you know, I just did one today. Not based upon vows, you know, I do and you do. It's based upon Christ, who was present himself in Cana of Galilee and blessed the marriage there, and now blesses the marriage that occurs here on earth today. And that the couple is not united until death do they part. It's a part of the kingdom, right? So the sacraments belong to the kingdom. The kingdom is announced as the sacrament is celebrated. You know, blessed is the kingdom of the Father and of the Son and of the Holy Spirit. So the mysteries of the church, the sacraments of the church, offer a spiritual reality that is nothing short of transformative and substantial in capital S. They may move us out of a life that is apart from God to a life that is lived within God. And a sacramental view of life is part and parcel to what it means to be a Christian. You know, it's really kind of an odd thing to consider Christianity apart from the sacraments. That was not the case for any Christian, really, for thousands of years. You know, so it was an innovation to say that one could live one's Christian life without the sacraments. You know, and really, a Christian's life became sort of an exercise of the mind. You know, a set of true-false statements, as opposed to something much deeper than that. It's not as if the church is anti-intellectual. The church, if you read its theology, you will see very quickly it can hold the deepest of theological expression within its embrace, but grows silent at some point to understand that we move beyond that. You know, sort of like I sometimes use the analogy of, you know, let's say something like a kiss. You know, well, can we speak deeply about what a kiss is? You know, a loving kiss of a mother and a child. We can speak deeply of that. But at some point, you have to leave that description and the expression of a kiss aside. You have to set it aside, and you have to be kissed by your mother and receive that kiss. And then it's beyond words. And is there a spiritual reality to that kiss? Absolutely. That doesn't exist, let's say, in the mere description of it, the mere contemplation of it. You know, it's like a peach. Eating a peach is much different than describing a peach. But Orthodoxy could describe, let's say, you know, metaphorically, the peach in such a way that is truly sublime. But its greatest theologians would say, yeah, but all those descriptions are not the experience of eating a peach. You know, one must eat the peach with the juice dripping down the corners of its mouth. Now, what we would say is that when we extract and say the sacraments aren't part and we no longer live in a sacramental way, you know, if we look at maybe the landscape of Christian worship, you know, it's often a very well-constructed talk, a well-organized set of ideas and ministries, even a socialized encounter that incorporates some prayer, but it is no longer sacramental. The altars are gone. St. Paul, St. Peter, St. Matthew, St. Luke, St. John, they wouldn't understand a Christian life without the altar, without the sacraments. It wouldn't make any sense to them at all. And so living non-sacramentally and sort of that becoming, let's say, the mode of life leaves, I think, the greater part of what it means to worship God in spirit and truth out of one's experience. So nice question. An interesting question indeed. Okay. All right. So here's another question that's come in. It's someone on the phones, but she left her question for us. She didn't want to come on air. Janelle called in from Little Rock. What is the purpose of praying for the deceased if their fate is sealed at their physical death? Are these prayers, especially those in our prayer books, only meant for the Orthodox who have passed away? So two questions there. Well, the first, Janelle, forgive the gentle redirection. We wouldn't phrase the question in this way. You know, what is the purpose of praying for the deceased if their fate? Fate is not a Christian term. It's not a Christian idea. We don't believe in fate. But I think I understand what you're saying. In other words, what is the purpose of praying for the deceased if you will, their life has been lived, right, and they've died? And, you know, we know that repentance occurs only when in the body. You know, the angelic orders, like Lucifer, when he rebelled against God, he cannot repent of that. Only when in the body, when in this mutable form, this changeable reality of living in this life, can one repent. So we are not saying that the repose, those who have fallen asleep, can now repent. That's clear from the scriptures, isn't it? You know, in the account of the rich man and Lazarus, there's a great gulf fixed between him and poor Lazarus, who's described as being in the bosom of Abraham, a way of saying that he's now in the embrace of God and in the kingdom. You can't cross the gulf. So what is the Orthodox doing when it's praying for the repose? Well, you know, in the most basic sense, we're saying those prayers for the repose are a way of the church and the living working through and expressing a real part of life, which is the grief that one encounters and goes through when they lose a loved one. You know, as we mentioned earlier about the remembrance of death, it's a way of instructing through prayer and worship and the sacraments what it means to be human and to deal with this unintended reality. You know, God did not intend for humanity to die. That's not how he created us. But now that death, you know, reigns because of sin, you know, we have to face it and understand that in and through Christ can it be overcome. And so the prayers that we offer are also for and serve the living. Now, on the part of the reposed, the church is not saying, well, we'll do this and then God has to do that. You know, that was a lesson followers of God had to learn the hard way, going all the way back to some of the things we learn about in the Old Testament, like, you know, Babylon. Babel, you know, where humanity tried to control God. You know, it's not going to happen. So we're not saying that we're going to pray and do this, and then God's going to have to do that. Yet, we are expressing in prayer our hopes, you know, that the Lord, who is the only sinless one, will have granted forgiveness and eternal life to our loved one. Now, God, you know, it's not like we pray something and then God has to do it, but God acts. And he acts, and our prayers are a participation in the acts of God. And we believe that it is God's desire that all people should enter into the kingdom of God. That's God's desire. We do not teach it's what happens. We recognize that not all enter into the kingdom of God, but it is what God desires. And so the church is praying through that deep longing of God, right? That, you know, and I've said it so many times on this show, but I'll say it again, you know, I have four children. You cannot ask me to pick one that I want to be separated from. I love them all. I can't pick one that I don't want to be in relationship with. Neither can God. But a child of mine can decide that they don't want to be in relationship with me, and I can't force them back into relationship. You know, I can't force them to love me, even though I will continue to love them. And that's the situation God's in. And so, you know, the church prays that God will receive them in his love. And then, you know, we keep our mouth shut and we let God do what God's going to do. Now, anytime someone tells you, well, God can't do this or God can't do that, or God's restricted to this or that, that's not true. You know, we can speak like a thumbnail or like a thimble open, you know, with just a little bit of seawater. Let's say you're in the middle of the ocean, you take a thimble and you scoop it into the ocean and you're holding a thimble full of the ocean. Can you have all the ocean in that thimble? No. But if you take your finger and you taste it and you're like, oh, it's salty. Oh, it's cold. Oh, it's got a green color, or it's, you know, an azure, you know, azure is like blue, right? It's cloudy, it's clear, whatever. We can say a few things, but we can't say we know everything about God. Absolutely not. Just as the scriptures are like that thimble, you know, they're a little bit that we in our limited state, God has given to us, and it's truly beyond even comprehension, the little bit we got. So when we're praying there, you know, we're limited, right? And then finally, when you say, is this prayer only meant for the Orthodox? Well, we are praying often for those of the church, but that's not what we've limited our prayers for. There is no authentic prayer in the church that's limited only to those in the church. The church prays for the world. Anybody who wants to sort of say, well, we're going to take care of our own, that's what we do in the church, is not listening to Christ or the gospel. We see that constantly. That was a misunderstanding that the people in Christ's time had about, you know, God's working in the world. You know, it was just for these people or this select group or whatever. No. The church's prayer is for the world, right? And so we pray for the world. And so does the church pray for those who've died that aren't part of the church? Yes, we pray for them. Is it true that we have a different way of praying for those in the church? Yes, because they've made a decision in their lifetime. This doesn't restrict what God's going to do, but we're, you know, like, all right, there's people that live on my street. They're not my own family. But my perspective of them is that they're not so foreign that if they needed help, I wouldn't grant it. You know, they're not my own kids. You know, if one of my neighbor's kids falls off their bike, I'm going to rush out there and tend to that child, you know, just as if it was my child. And I'm, of course, going to get a hold of the parents. And then they might decide that, no, we're not going to take this kid to the hospital. We think they're fine. They'll make their choices, right? And I have to respect their choices. And the church does that in its prayer, right? We're going to respect the choices people make. All right, let's take another quick break. We'll be right back for the last few minutes of our show tonight.
1: 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In the meantime, lines are open at 1-855-AF-RADIO. 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
1: 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That's 1-855-237-2346. Here once again is Father Evan.
0: Well, again, welcome back. And lovely comment here from Bonnie, who writes in, or Heidi, maybe. Heidi writes in, Father Evan, you are a gift from God. Thank you. Thank you for all you do, for answering all these questions asked of you. Thanks so much, Heidi. Thank God, truly. I don't have something to offer of my own. And forgive me for really my limitations. So often, you know, I'll hear from people, but Father, you didn't present this exactly right or whatever. And may God have mercy on my soul, whether in my own ignorance, my own pride, my own vanity, whatever it may be, that I don't give a full and accurate description of the position of God and His church. It's impossible, though, you know. And another person listening in, Bonnie, says, "Hey, thanks for the homily today. If you get a chance, you can check out the homily from today's service. It's on shame. The homily's topic is on shame, unhealthy shame, healthy shame, related to the gospel story in Luke about the woman who had the flow of blood, and really her life was full of a great deal of shame as an outcast in the society that she lived in, impoverished both materially, emotionally, physically, spiritually. That's what this Bonnie's was writing in about. Okay, I think we got time for one more question. It comes in via the YouTube feed. I have a question. How exactly do we have authority for some things in the church? Like, let's say he writes or she writes original sin when many disagree on it. What is the extent of obeying bishops and priests when many disagree on theology? Okay. Well, you're going to get a disagreement here. The church does not teach the doctrine of original sin. That is a later development within the West. We don't have a doctrine of original sin as expressed in Western catechisms. You know, this idea that you and I are guilty for the sin of Adam, and we carry, at the time of our birth, guilt for that sin. That's really what the doctrine of original sin is. The Orthodox Church never taught that. We should say this. The Church, Christianity, never taught that. That is a more recent thing based on a misreading, and, if you will, not having access to the original Greek of the New Testament, especially in Romans. I think it's 5:12. It's been a while since I've looked exactly at that text. But nonetheless, if I begin an exploration of the church and I begin to look deeply at the writings of the church and really especially today with social media, I may come away with the concept that there is this sort of cacophony of ideas and theology, that there doesn't seem to be any agreement. And so how can I feel secure that the presentation of the faith is unified and complete when there seems to be so much disagreement? Well, to some degree, the internet, which has been a wonderful thing, right? A wonderful thing in helping people find the church, has also been a horrific thing in allowing for a platform, you know, that really has all of the terrible trademarks of vanity and pride and bad polemics take over. You know, it gives a platform to anybody who's clever or loud to express whatever way they view things. Look, having lived in the church, grown up in the church, gone to seminary, traveled throughout the Orthodox world, visited Orthodox monasteries, churches, institutions, bishops, priests, lay people, communities. I can tell you that there is, without a doubt, quite a bit to sort of soothe my own concerns about unity. And we see that through the millennia. Now, take any point in time, like now, with all of the stuff that you might find on the internet, or take even like the period of time we were in COVID, or go back, you know, maybe into one of the controversies that racked the church in the early centuries. If we take any of those points in time, we might feel like, boy, the church is fractured. If we step back and we can see the longer arc of it, we can see that that has not been the case. That even if for a time someone's thoughts, like Arian, you know, sort of hold captive the church and its leadership, eventually the Holy Spirit rectifies this. Now, when it comes to you as an individual believer, there is a lot of profit that can come from searching and probing and reading and looking. But there's also a danger there. And ultimately, any one person is not in the role of sort of synthesizing the faith. That is a much larger reality. You know, the mind of the church, the direction of the church, the truth of the church, that is under Christ. And he's made a promise to keep it unified, unbroken. He's promised that it shall prevail until he returns. And so I don't worry as to whether or not Christ will fulfill his promise. And so if a local Orthodox Christian community, priest, bishop, patriarch, whatever, goes off the deep end, I don't have to worry that Christ cannot heal that. He's shown to have done so through the action of his Holy Spirit, of the Holy Spirit, throughout, you know, the centuries. Now, on a more personal level, I would say, you know, for me, it's so important that I can live an authentic Christian life within my local community and not get beyond myself. You know, it's one thing, you know, here I am on this radio show, and over the years, tens of thousands of people have listened to some, you know, segment or series of podcasts. Yet my life is not there. My life in Christ is found in my quiet prayer corner, in my room, in the day-to-day interactions I have with God as I work out my salvation and my repentance, in the encounters and conversations with my close spiritual father and mentors. It's in my parish, where I've been for almost 20 years, where I go and pray constantly, week in and week out, to receive the sacraments. And so in a sense, you know, Orthodoxy, the church, right? It's this universal reality. But it has to, that universal reality, you know, comes down to a fine point. And I don't have to go looking for, you know, this golden thread within the universal church, in a sense. I need to make sure that I am living my Christian life in my life. And if God gives me some responsibility to defend the faith, you know, maybe in a small way, you know, with someone I meet, or in a larger scale, that's up to God. If he doesn't, that's up to God as well. And I'm probably better off if he doesn't. So, you know, when people who know more than me, there's there's, you know, most people know more than me. And the more I am in the church, honest truth, this is just honest. The more I am a priest, the more I'm a Christian, the more I'm like, I don't know anything. And I am worried about the things that I've said and done, you know, that I've spoken about, because the mystery of Christ is beyond me. It really is. It's beyond all of us. But the more I am attempting in a very flawed way to be a Christian, and the more that I'm just trying to be a better husband, a better father, a better friend, a better parish priest, a more devout follower of God, when such things come my way, you know, did you hear that so-and-so is doing this, or this was said, or now that's happening? It doesn't faze me at all. I shouldn't say I don't spend a minute on it. There are times where I'm like, oh gosh, something happens and I get riled up a little bit, and maybe I talk to a friend and I grouse a bit. But then it's really, to truly be honest with you, there's a pretty quick reset. I'm like, okay, I still need to deal with my own sin, my own repentance, my own life in the church. And to do a little bit better, you know, progress, not perfection, each day in living my life out in the church. So, yeah. Well, I know that there was a bunch of questions that came in tonight we didn't get to, just not enough time, never is. But I appreciate you guys listening in tonight. Appreciate you being patient as I was making my way back from a wedding reception. If you haven't had a chance, and you haven't purchased the book, or it's prequel, Toolkit 1, I encourage you to do so. More so tonight, if you have purchased the book, please write a review. Write one everywhere and anywhere. Let people know what you think. That would be a favor, a personal favor to me. I would appreciate that if you did it. And you can also, I've been fooling around a little bit once a week or so, trying to put something on Instagram. So you can find me at Fr. Evan Armitas on Instagram. All right. For Orthodoxy Live and Ancient Faith Radio, I'm Father Evan. Good night, and God bless you all.

The fetus already has all the parts of its body, but it cannot use them inside its mother's womb. When it is born into the world, the body develops in its senses and parts and acquires the ability to use them. Physically, it is in the world that the human being comes to perfection. The same is true for our spiritual being. It begins as a fetus. Then it leaves the womb, and bit by bit it develops until it comes to mature manhood, measured by the stature of the fullness of Christ, Ephesians 4:13. The fetus is formed from the seed and the ovum. Our spiritual being is conceived in the waters of baptism and thanks to the fire of the Spirit. The fetus in the realm of nature passes from non-being to being. The fetus in the spiritual realm passes from not having divine sonship or daughterhood to the condition of being a child of God. The fetus in the realm of nature develops slowly. Our spiritual being, once it has been conceived as a child of God, grows in the world as if in the womb, according to the measure of justice in this world. Finally, the fetus in the realm of nature leaves its mother and is born into the world. The fetus in the spiritual realm, when it has fulfilled all justice according to the law of the world, leaves the world to be born again. It enters then into another world, which is the world of Christ's justice. Philoxenus of Mabug, from Drinking from the Hidden Fountain on Ancient Faith Radio.

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2: 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Today, we're going to be talking about the doctrine, the Protestant doctrine of penal substitutionary atonement. We're going to be talking about it in terms of Orthodox Christianity, but especially as it is reflected in Isaiah 53, not simply in the Hebrew scriptures, but in the Greek version of the Old Testament. Stay tuned. This is an important one right now on Ancient Faith Radio.

Welcome to Ancient Faith Today Live. This is Father Tom Soroka. I'm so glad that you're with us today. My greatest hope for you is that you had a fantastic first week of Lent. Maybe that doesn't sound right. Lent isn't supposed to be that way, but actually it really is just so beautiful. It's amazing. The refocusing of our spiritual lives, trying to prepare ourselves for the Holy Pascha. There's really nothing like it. The first week is just off the charts, beautiful, and now we're entering the second week. I hope that you were able to go to church on the Sunday of the Triumph of Orthodoxy. Again, such a magnificent feast, and I was watching videos and seeing pictures from all over the country of the various churches that were having celebrations, like on Saturday night or Sunday night. Here in Pittsburgh, we had a beautiful Pan-Orthodox Vespers with hundreds and hundreds of people, and I had the privilege once again of directing the Pan-Orthodox Choir of Pittsburgh. They actually sang a new composition that I wrote for that, and it was really incredible. So again, I hope that you're having a very good second week of Lent, and I want you to do one thing for today's show. Now, stay with me. Don't get discouraged here. I want you to get your Bible. I want you to get your Bible because we are going to have a little bit of, it's not a Bible study, but we're going to talk about Isaiah 53. We're going to talk about this doctrine of penal substitutionary atonement, which is, you know, always thrown up to Orthodox Christians. I mean, you hear Protestants say, oh, you know, Orthodox, they're not even Christian because they don't believe in penal substitutionary atonement. Now, I did a show on penal substitutionary atonement, and I said, you know, it depends on what you mean by these particular words, but we're going to look at the Old Testament with Isaiah 53, which is really like before that, Isaiah 52 and Isaiah 53. And we're going to talk about how do we as Orthodox Christians see what this Isaiah 53 says, and how does that line up with the doctrine of penal substitutionary atonement?

just doesn't believe that way. We believe in a different way. There's a reason for these things, okay? And especially as we move into Holy Week, near the end of Lent, you're going to hear a different emphasis as Orthodox Christians. For those of you that are new to the church, for those of you that are catechumens or your inquirers, or maybe you're coming into the church on Lazarus Saturday or Holy Saturday, the themes that you might have heard as a Western Christian, as a Roman Catholic, or as a Protestant, especially like an evangelical Protestant, you're only going to hear slight notes of that. You're going to hear a different emphasis when it comes to this freely offered sacrifice of Christ on the cross. And it's very important that you understand where this comes from. Because if you don't know, what happens is people will say, oh, well, that's just not our emphasis, right? You hear that sometimes. They say, well, the Orthodox, like, we emphasize something different. And I think that that doesn't do the issue justice. It doesn't really serve us well to say, well, we just don't emphasize that. It's more complicated than that. It's more important that we understand, you know, where did this idea come from of how we express the sacrifice of Christ, how we express his offering to the Father. And we're going to look at all of that. It's just really, really important. And I think it's timely, too. Even though it's not Holy Week, we're still going to have to kind of deal with all of this. All right? So get your Bibles and join us in the YouTube live chat. You have youtube.com/ancientfaithministries. 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Give us your comments. Give us your feedback. I see a lot of our friends on there. How nice to see you guys today. Yeah, let's see. Who is that? Slow Morrison. Is that right? Slow Morrison? 814 says, wow, Father Tom, I didn't know. So, unfortunately, not this is about me, but I'm just going to answer the question here. So my career in the church really began, my father's a priest, as a musician. So I have 2 degrees from Duquesne University. I have a degree in music education and then a music composition and music theory. And, but I ended up being a choir director and a youth coordinator and so forth, and eventually became a priest. So I've not really done much composing, and I kind of have been getting that itch lately, so I'm back to doing that. So, all right, here we go. Let's go ahead and let's take a look at the first slide here. We're going to look at some videos too. For those of you that are familiar with John MacArthur, he passed away, I think, about 6 months ago or so. He is going to express this in the way that I need you to understand this, because, you know, there is this, like, even I talk to some Protestants, I say, this idea of how some people see God or how some people see Christ, like, this is how they see it. I say, oh, no, nobody believes that. Well, I'm going to show you John MacArthur. I'm going to tell you exactly what he says, okay? Like, probably the most influential, quote unquote, Bible teacher among Protestants in the world. So, what happened to my, what happened to the text there? It says Isaiah 53 and penal substitutionary atonement, but the Y, it looks like Spanish. It must be Lent. It's the purple demons, but I think you get the idea. Oh, it says my volume is low. Guys in the booth, or I'm sorry, we have Mike and Matsushika Trudy, said my volume is pretty low, hard to hear. Maybe it's your mic gain setting. I don't know. I'm pretty there, so we'll check in the booth. But anybody else online in the chat, the live chat, let us know if you can hear us okay. All right?

0: We're talking about Isaiah 53 and penal substitutionary atonement, but really what this is going to be about is this, especially in this text, because there's probably no text where this is more different. You have what is called the Hebrew Masoretic text, all right? We're going to talk a little bit about that. We're not going to talk too much. We're just going to look at it. So again, this is actually really important. If you have an Orthodox study Bible, for instance, there's going to be a reason why in the Old Testament, your Orthodox study Bible reads differently than, let's say, your King James Version or your New King James Version. There's a reason why. Now, we can go through a lot of different things about the Masoretic versus the Septuagint. We don't want to get too far into the weeds, but we want to talk about Isaiah 53. But the real question is, why are these texts so different? Okay? Like, why is there this discrepancy? Now, I'm not sure that I actually have the answer, but I am pointing out that they are very different, and that's what accounts, I believe, for Orthodoxy's particular emphasis on, I would say, healing, right? Our emphasis in the church for us is about healing. You've probably heard this before. You've heard this metaphor to say the church is a hospital for sin-sick sinners. I'm sure you've heard that many times, right? The Eucharist, the sacraments, all of the things, they are medicine for our soul, right? They're medicine for our soul. And this idea of healing is part of this Isaiah 53 issue today, okay? And in order for you to understand the difference in the way a Protestant might read Isaiah 53 and the way an Orthodox Christian reads Isaiah 53, it's going to be really stark to you. It's going to be kind of shocking, okay? But it has to do with this difference in the Hebrew text versus this Greek Septuagint, which is a Greek translation. So the second slide is just a little intro to the prophet Isaiah. I know that you all know who he is. The prophet Isaiah lived 700 years before the Lord Jesus Christ. And by the way, during Lent, at the beginning of Great Lent, we read from, during Vespers, we read from Genesis and we read from Proverbs, but during the sixth hour, we read from the prophet Isaiah. And the prophet Isaiah is extremely important because there are so many, so much of the prophecy regarding the Lord Jesus Christ, regarding the Messiah, is in the is in the prophet Isaiah. All right. I'm not sure. I think that slide is not coming up quite right. It seems like it's oversized, so may want to try to resize that so that everybody online can see that. All right. So he lived 700 years before Jesus, and he prophesied for about 60 years through the reign of four different kings. And if any of you know the Isaiah chapter 6. Isaiah chapter 6 is really important, okay? This is where you have this Isaiah's vision of heaven, the vision of where God is. And he sees God enthroned, and it says, you know, the temple was filled with smoke, and there was a long train, the train of his robes. And then it says that the angels, the seraphim, were flying around his throne, singing to one another, "Holy, holy, holy." Well, that eventually is taken up by the John, the theologian, who writes the book of Revelation. He also says this, right? He also sees this vision of God in heaven, surrounded by angels, and they're singing, "Holy, holy, holy." Well, the prophet Isaiah also prophesied that the Jews were going to be taken into captivity, and indeed they were. He prophesied that, and that the temple would be rebuilt after it was destroyed. Eventually, like all the prophets, he was killed by the king, in this case, King Manasseh, and the prophet Isaiah was sawn in two. Now, all of the Hebrew scriptures, just like the Christian scriptures, okay, just like the Christian scriptures, they were passed down orally, like from person to person. They would tell stories. But there were also written scriptures. Now, this is very important. Very, very important. Look at slide number three, because this is going to help you understand why the emphasis in Orthodoxy seems to be a little bit different when it comes to the sacrifice of the Lord Jesus Christ. Slide number three says this, that when the Hebrew scriptures were passed down from generation to generation, and of course, they had ways of copying the scriptures, right? One scribe, those were the scribes. They were writing down the actual scriptures. And in these scriptures, you know, from temple to temple, they had the Torah, and then both in the temple, but also in the synagogues, they had copies of the Tanakh, right? Which were these other writings from the five books. And these would be copied from generation to generation, just like the Christian scriptures. However, now this is the most fascinating part, okay? What exists today of the Hebrew scriptures in Hebrew, okay, is what we call. So if you look in a Bible, like if you have the New King James Version, like I have a New King James Version here. So this is like all New King James Version. If you look in there, the Hebrew is translated from, the Old Testament is translated from the Hebrew scriptures, and specifically, just leave this slide up, specifically, this is called the Masoretic Text, okay? The Masoretic Text. Now, just stay with me. I know it's like, oh, this is boring. No, this is really important. This is really important. The Masoretic Text was a text that was codified from their existing text by Jews called the Masoretes between the 7th and the 10th century, like 700 to 1000 AD, after Jesus, Anno Domini, right? After Jesus. Now listen to what I'm saying. The Hebrew scriptures, the copies that they use today, were codified between the 7th and the 10th century after Jesus, and the oldest surviving complete copy today, not 100 years ago, but today, is called the Leningrad Codex, and it dates from the 10th century AD, after Jesus, Anno Domini, all right? It's important to understand that. In other words, the copies of the Hebrew scriptures that we have right now, you don't have any original manuscripts, right, of the Old Testament, nor do we have the original manuscripts of the New Testament. But that's a different, we'll talk about that some other day. Now, 200 to 300 years, actually almost 400 years, before Jesus, okay, so we're going back to 0 or 3 AD, 300 to 400 years before Jesus, there was a Greek translation made of the Hebrew scriptures. So that's 1400 years before the oldest copy of the Hebrew scriptures that exists today. Okay. 400 years before Jesus, they started translating. They started with the Torah, the first five books of Moses. And then eventually between the third and the first century BC, stay with me. Okay. This is important. They translated the entire Old Testament, the entire Hebrew scriptures, okay? And this Greek that was translated into Greek from the Hebrew, and today we call this the Septuagint. Now, the story of the Septuagint, you can go read that later, but we're just going to call it the Septuagint. It's of the 70, okay? That's what it means, of the 70. So we're like 70 translators. Now, here's what's really fascinating. So the Greek translation of the Hebrew scriptures, they actually are, in essence, older than the extant Hebrew scriptures today. In other words, the Hebrew scriptures today were compiled 10 centuries after Christ, okay? Obviously, they were written before Christ, but they were compiled by people that really hated Christians. I mean, that's just the truth. This is called the Masoretic Text, and your English Bibles are based, the Old Testament are based on those Masoretic texts, except for the Orthodox Study Bible, which for the most part uses, for the Old Testament, the Greek translation of the Hebrew scriptures, which was done 400 years before Jesus, sometime between like the 4th century and the 1st century BC. And the oldest surviving copies that we have of the Greek translation of the Old Testament date from, get this, the 2nd century BC to the 4th century AD. In other words, the manuscripts that we have of the Greek Old Testament are older than the manuscripts that they have of the Hebrew Old Testament. Now, make of that what you will, but there's another important point here, and that is the New Testament, about 75% of the New Testament that quotes from the Old Testament, those Old Testament quotes are from the Septuagint and not necessarily the Hebrew scriptures, the Hebrew existing text that they have today. In other words, if you look, I'm going to give you an example. If you look at Old Testament quotes in the New Testament, and you go back to the Old Testament, you are going to, if you have an English Bible, at least 75% of the time, it's not going to match. It's going to be like, what's going on here? Why, when I look in the Old Testament, does it not match with what I'm reading of the Old Testament in the New Testament? If you've never done that, do it. It's really important, okay? And it's mind-blowing. Now, I'm going to give you an example. There's a bunch of examples, but I'm going to give you one example. Look at slide number 4. Slide number 4. And I put this one up because we're going to hear it right around Pascha. And we're going to hear it in the Sermon of St. John Chrysostom. But it really comes from the Old Testament. But St. Paul quotes it in 1 Corinthians 15. We all know this, right? What does it say? Oh, death, where is your sting? Oh, Hades, where is your victory? Right? 1 Corinthians 15:55. Well, 1 Corinthians 15:55, that little section, oh, death, where's your sting? Oh, Hades, where's your victory? Is from the Old Testament, Hosea 13:14. But look at this. Look at this slide. Or for those of you that are listening on podcast, I'm going to read it for you. The Masoretic text, for instance, the New King James Version, doesn't say, oh, death, where is your sting? Oh, Hades, where is your victory? What it says is, oh, death, I will be your plagues. Oh, grave, I will be your destruction. Doesn't say anything like, oh, death, where's your sting? Oh, Hades, where's your victory? Now, it's kind of like that, but it's not that. Do you understand what I mean? The Hebrew extant version today of the Hebrew scriptures, called the Masoretic text, when it's quoted, the Old Testament is quoted in the New Testament, 75% of the time, they don't even use that. They use what is the Septuagint, the Greek version. So that's a problem. Look at, I also quoted a Jewish translation of the Old Testament called the Tanakh. I mean, it's actually, it's called the Tanakh, okay? I picked this one up by, I love a good bargain. $2 for this, all right? So these are Jews that translated the Masoretic. And what did they translate it as? Where, O death, are your plagues? Your pestilence, where, O Sheol? You see? Now, look at the Orthodox Study Bible of Hosea 13:14. If you have your Orthodox Study Bible, by the way, somebody asked me, where did you get that? When the Orthodox Study Bible first came out several centuries ago, several decades ago, they had a special edition as in leather, and I bought it. All right? The Orthodox Study Bible in Hosea 13:14 says, where is your penalty, O death? O Hades, where is your sting? And the Breton Septuagint says the same thing. Where is thy penalty, O death? Hades, O Hades, where is thy sting? You see? So here it is. You see this, this closeness of the Old Testament reflected in the New Testament through the Septuagint and not the Hebrew scriptures. Now, this is a kind of little thing here, right? There's not much here. But when we get to Isaiah 53, which is actually like 52 to 53, you're going to see this. It's going to be crazy how different it is. And it is going to answer the question, why did we never have this doctrine of penal substitutionary atonement? Like, why did we never have that? And it's not because, it is. I mean, the theology is not reflected in how a Protestant would read the Masoretic text. My contention is Protestants got this really strange doctrine of penal substitutionary atonement in the way that they express it. In the way that they express it. I'm not saying Jesus didn't die for us. I'm not saying that he didn't suffer. I'm not saying any of that. I'm not saying he didn't atone for our sins. I'm not saying that. What I'm saying is the way that it's expressed by some, and I'm going to play something for you right now. This is not our doctrine. All right. So I'm going to Let's play the first video of John MacArthur. Now, this is going to blow your mind. When I tell people this, they think I'm lying. Okay? When I tell people this, I'm like, am I the only one that has ever heard John MacArthur say this? And now the guy's dead. So I'm trying to be fair to him. But like, it's recorded. And this has been out there for a long time. All right? Play. I'm going somewhere with this. Play the first video of John MacArthur. Listen to this. You are not going to believe this. Listen carefully. Watch this.
1: What should you fear most? Or to put it another way, what is the greatest threat to your life? At what point should you do whatever can be done to secure yourself from that greatest of all threats? What is your greatest threat? Or to put it another way, who is your greatest enemy? Who is the most dangerous person you will ever encounter? Now, the greatest enemy you will ever encounter is not human. That narrows the choice. And some of you, no doubt, are thinking, well, he must be talking about the devil. He must be talking about Satan. No. Satan is not your greatest enemy. Not at all. Are you surprised to hear that? It's true. Your greatest enemy, deadliest enemy, most destructive enemy, is actually God.
0: Can you believe that? He said, your greatest enemy is God. And that is where the doctrine of penal substitutionary atonement kind of gets its bite. Your greatest enemy is God. Dan Hennice says, wow, God is our enemy. That's horrific. Yeah, it is. It's ridiculous. He said, our greatest enemy is God. Now, somebody will say, oh, he's just trying to make a point. No, he's not trying to make a point. He is expressing doctrine that flows right out of their soteriology, and it flows out of their Christology, because Christ doesn't come to renew fallen creation. Christ doesn't come to renew fallen creation. He comes to get blasted by his Father. And if you don't think that's what they believe, watch this next video. Video number two. Here it comes. Here it comes. Video number two. John MacArthur's going to follow up. It's a different video, but listen to this about what he believes about the purpose of Jesus and his relationship to his Father.
1: And we found that the answer to that is no. God doesn't come down to destroy the blasphemers, and he doesn't come down to protect his Son. And that is because of what it says in Isaiah 53:10, that it pleased the Lord to crush him, to put him to grief. It was the will of God that he be treated in this manner and that he be killed. We know why. that he might be a sacrifice for sin, that he might die in the place of sinners, that he might bear the curse for us, that he might bear the punishment for our sins. So God did not come down either to destroy the blasphemers or to protect his son. And you might think, if you were listening when I read the section that we're going to look at tonight, that God never came down because Jesus said, my God, why have you forsaken me? Is that an indication that God was not there? That God was not there to punish the blasphemers? He was not there to protect his son? He was not there at all? Well, the answer to that question is, he was there. In the moment that Jesus said that, he was feeling the absence of God. But God was there. And God was there in a way that you would not suspect. As long as I have taught on this and looked at this, I have never really heard explained what I'm going to explain to you. Yes, God was there. And he was there not to punish the blasphemers and not to protect his son, but to punish his son.
0: There it is. He said, Jesus was sent so that he could be punished by God. He wasn't there to punish the blasphemers. He was there to punish Jesus. And Tempestus Rose said, isn't that a quote from Psalm 22? Absolutely it is. He's quoting Psalm 22, but what he's doing, he said that Jesus was experiencing the absence of God. Can you imagine? Yeah, it's in Psalm 22. He was praying Psalm 22. He was fulfilling Psalm 22, praying it on behalf of us who were separated from God. But Jesus was never separated from God. He was God. It's impossible. And who was it? Somebody said in here, KMY. Y5Q says, there's no way PSA ends up not splitting the Trinity. Yeah, that's right. That's what it does. It has the Trinity like collapsing in on itself. It's just bizarre, this kind of perspective of it, you see? So, all right, what does this have to do with Isaiah 53? Well, he quoted that it was God's will to crush him, right? So we're going to look at this, and we're just going to get a little tiny introduction here to this whole Isaiah thing, because you should read this, okay? Like, it doesn't do you any good if you are talking about this online and you've never actually read this, okay? Don't talk about PSA, and don't talk about, you know, this doctrine, that doctrine. You have to read the scriptures to understand this. Okay. Look at slide number five. Slide number five says this, that in Isaiah, in these chapters in Isaiah, like from 42 to 53, you have what are called the four servant songs. Okay. Now, the four servant songs, It's important because when you see this icon that usually is brought out during the first week of Lent, and then the last week of Lent, this icon of extreme humility, right? This icon is really expressing these songs sung by the servant. So Isaiah 42, kind of introduces the purpose of this servant, this eventually suffering servant. And then the second song, Isaiah 49, talks about the life of and the purpose of the servant. Then in Isaiah 50, it talks about how this servant is going to be obedient and faithful. All right. And he doesn't pull away from God. And then the fourth song is the one we're going to talk about. Okay. The fourth song is this. And again, if you have your Bible, look at it. I am going to have the text here, but this is really important because we're going to look at the Masoretic Hebrew text, and then we're going to look at the Septuagint text. It's going to blow your mind how different it is. This is crazy. So Isaiah 52, 13. So Isaiah chapter 52, verse 13 to Isaiah 53, 12. And by the way, because sometimes it can kind of get screwed up between the Septuagint English versions and the Masoretic, the numbering is the same in these chapters in Isaiah, okay? All right, so stay with me because there's a little bit of reading here. And we're going to do this. We're going to read that whole text, and I want you to kind of get the vibe of the reading. I want you to hear certain words that are coming out. We're going to read it from the Hebrew, the Masoretic text, and then we're going to read it from the Septuagint translation. And it's like I'm reading two different things. You're not going to believe this, okay? And then we're going to compare some verses, and then we're going to look at a way that we can actually read the Masoretic text without like ripping our hair out to understand maybe we're reading this wrong. Maybe the emphasis on this is just, it's not that the text is wrong. It's that it's not being read correctly. Okay. All right. So, slide number six. Now, slide number six and slide number seven is the Hebrew Masoretic text, okay? And again, for us Orthodox Christians, this is important. This is really important. I'm not trying to shoot down the Masoretic text here, but I'm saying if you don't read it correctly and you don't read it in light of the Septuagint, then it's not. It's going to lead you astray. This is really what it is. All right. Here's the Masoretic text. So this is like the New King James Version. It's from the Hebrew, the extant Masoretic text that was compiled in the 10th century by Jews. Okay. And the only copies that we have are from the 8th, 9th, 10th century. That's it. Except for a few of their scrolls from the Qumran caves. Okay. All right. Behold, my servant shall deal prudently. He shall be exalted and extolled and be very high. Just as many were astonished at you, so his visage was marred more than any man, and his form more than the sons of men. So shall he sprinkle many nations. Kings shall shut their mouths at him. For what had not been told them, they shall see. And what they had not heard, they shall consider. Who has believed our report? And to whom has the arm of the Lord been revealed? For he shall grow up before him as a tender plant, and as a root out of dry ground. He has no form or comeliness. And when we see him, there is no beauty that we should desire him. He is despised and rejected by men, a man of sorrows and acquainted with grief. And we hid, as it were, our faces from him. He was despised, and we did not esteem him. Surely he has borne our griefs and carried our sorrows. Yet we esteemed him stricken, smitten by God, and afflicted. But he was wounded for our transgressions. He was bruised for our iniquities. The chastisement for our peace was upon him, and by his stripes we are healed. Next slide. This is a continuation of the Hebrew. All we like sheep have gone astray. We have turned everyone to his own way, and the Lord has laid on him the iniquity of us all. He was oppressed and he was afflicted, yet he opened not his mouth. He was led as a lamb to the slaughter, and as a sheep before its shears is silent, so he opened not his mouth. He was taken from prison and from judgment. And who will declare his generation? For he was cut off from the land of the living. For the transgressions of my people he was stricken. And they made his grave with the wicked, but with the rich at his death, because he had done no violence, nor was any deceit in his mouth. Yet it pleased the Lord to bruise him. He has put him to grief. When you make his soul an offering for sin, he shall see his seed. He shall prolong his days, and the pleasure of the Lord shall prosper in his hand. He shall see the labor of his soul and be satisfied. By his knowledge, my righteous servant shall justify many, for he shall bear their iniquities. Therefore, I will divide him a portion with the great, and he shall divide the spoil with the strong, because he poured out his soul unto death, and he was numbered with the transgressors, and he bore the sin of many, and made intercession for the transgressors. All right? So, normally, that entire passage is read as one long kind of prophetic soliloquy. Okay? One long prophetic soliloquy. And the Septuagint, the Greek translation of the Hebrew Old Testament, the Hebrew Scriptures, reads again as one long soliloquy, but listen to the different emphasis. And we're going to compare them, but listen to how it doesn't emphasize the punishment, but it emphasizes healing. Listen to this, slide number 8. This is now the Greek Septuagint. This is what's in your Orthodox Study Bible. It's right from the Orthodox Study Bible. Behold, my servant shall have wisdom, and he shall be exalted and glorified exceedingly. Just as many shall be astonished at you, so your form and glory shall be dishonored by men. Thus, many nations shall marvel at him, and kings shall shut their mouth, because they to whom no report was brought concerning him shall see, and they who did not hear shall understand. O Lord, who has believed our report? And to whom was the arm of the Lord revealed? We proclaimed his presence as a child, as a root in a thirsty land. He had no form or glory, and we saw him, and he had no form or beauty. But in comparison to all men, his form was lacking in honor. He was a man in suffering and knew how to bear sickness. His face was turned away, and he was dishonored and not esteemed. He bears our sins and suffers for us, yet we considered him to be in pain, suffering, and ill treatment. But he was wounded because of our lawlessness, and became sick because of our sins. The chastisement of our peace was upon him, and by his bruise we are healed. Slide 9. All we like sheep have gone astray. Man has gone astray in his way, and the Lord deliver him over for our sins. Although he was ill-treated, he opened not his mouth. He was led as a sheep to the slaughter, And as a lamb is silent before his shearers, so he opens not his mouth. In his humiliation, his judgment was taken away, and who will declare his generation? For his life is taken from the earth, and because of the lawlessness of my people, he was led to death. I will appoint evil men for his burial, and rich men for his death. Because he committed no lawlessness, nor was deceit found in his mouth, the Lord wishes to cleanse him of his wound. And if you give an offering for sin, your soul shall see a long-lived seed. The Lord wishes to take away the pain of his soul, to show him light, to form him with understanding, and to pronounce righteousness, the righteous one who serves many well. And he shall bear their sins. Therefore he shall inherit many, and will divide the spoil with the strong, because his soul was delivered over to death. He was considered among the lawless, and he bore the sins of many, and was delivered over because of their sins. Okay? Now, we're going to look at a couple of verses here. Look at slide number 10. We're going to compare the Hebrew Masoretic text to the Greek Septuagint text, this translation, okay? Look at what it says. This is Isaiah 53, verse 3. First, you'll see it on the left, the Hebrew Masoretic text. So in an English Bible, like the New King James Version, it says, he is despised and rejected by men, a man of sorrows and acquainted with grief. And we hid, as it were, our faces from him. He was despised, and we did not esteem him. Surely he has borne our griefs and carried our sorrows. Yet we esteemed him stricken, smitten by God, and afflicted. Now, look at the Orthodox Study Bible text. Do you see what's missing? But in comparison to all men, his form was lacking in honor. He was a man in suffering and knew how to bear sickness. His face was turned away, and he was dishonored and not esteemed. He bears our sins and suffers for us, yet we considered him to be in pain, suffering, and ill treatment. Do you notice what's missing? It doesn't say smitten by God. It doesn't say that. It's very curious. Here's another example. Slide number 11. And this is the big one. This is like what penal substitutionary atonement is really built on. Are these verses. Look at slide number 11. This is Isaiah 53:10, first in the Hebrew Masoretic and then in the Greek Septuagint. Hebrew Masoretic. Yet it pleased the Lord to bruise him. He has put him to grief. When you make his soul an offering for sin, he shall see his seed. He shall prolong his days, and the pleasure of the Lord shall prosper in his hand. He shall see the labor of his soul and be satisfied. By his knowledge, my righteous servant shall justify many, for he shall bear their iniquities. Okay? So notice verse 10. Yet it pleased the Lord to bruise him. He has put him to grief. Look at this. Look at the Greek Septuagint now. The Lord wishes to cleanse him of his wound. And if you give him an offering for sin, your soul shall see a long-lived seed. The Lord wishes to take away the pain of his soul, to show him light, to form him with understanding, and to pronounce righteous, the righteous one who serves many well. And he shall bear their sins. So the question is, why is this different? Now, we can say, as of course, many say, like, well, the Septuagint is a thought for thought translation, right? Maybe they didn't know Hebrew very well. And so they're reading the Hebrew and they said, well, it's kind of like this, right? However, look at this. Where is this mentioning of, yet it pleased the Lord to bruise him? What it says is, the Lord wishes to cleanse him of his wound. And here, as we know, at the root of this is this word hilasterion. Hilasterion. Hilasterion can be translated in several different ways. Hilasterion can be seen as a propitiatory sacrifice, as in appeasement. But it can also be, it is the term for the mercy seat. The mercy seat on which Moses first, Moses sprinkles the blood on the people, and then eventually, as the mercy seat is used, built by the people of Israel and used in the tabernacle again, everything is cleansed by that sprinkling. This is the way that we see hilasterion. Hilasterion is cleansing. Cleansing. Not the propitiation like a pagan god needs to be appeased, but rather the cleansing action of the sacrifice. And that's why this is very important. So you see here in slide number 12, I have a little graphic. So in the slide, the bottom right-hand corner, this is meant to show Job. And you remember Job's three friends? Job's three friends, they were hammering him. When Job had everything taken away, what happened was Job lost everything. He lost his riches. He lost all his animals. He lost his children. He lost his health. His wife tells him, curse God and die. And his friends come to him and they say, Job, this is what I think happened. You didn't do this, you didn't do that. The other friend says, well, you didn't do this, you didn't do that. And the other friend says, you didn't do this, you didn't do that. But Job is steady in his faithfulness. And he says, the Lord gives and the Lord takes away. Blessed be the name of the Lord. And the reason that I bring up Job here is that this is an example of a kind of dialogue that happens between people who are saying things that aren't true. Now, when you read Job, if you don't read it with that kind of dialogue, if you don't understand what's going on, you might think that everything that his friends say are true. You might think that what the friends are saying to Job is true, but it's like, it's not true. They're wrong. But somebody might say, but it's in the Bible. Well, yeah, it is in the Bible. So is crucify him, crucify him. This kind of dialogue might be a way of reading Isaiah 52 and 53 in the Masoretic text. For instance, What if the prophet Isaiah is proclaiming to them about this suffering servant, but the crowd is answering the prophet back to them, saying something contrary or justifying themselves or blaming the suffering servant? Is that possible? Instead of reading it, as I said, as one long soliloquy, like it's written in the Greek Septuagint, it's one long soliloquy. The prophet is saying, here's the suffering servant, but you don't hear anything in Isaiah 53 about God crushing him. You don't hear that at all. So the question is it possible to read the Hebrew Masoretic text to see that it is aligned with our the expression of our services, the doctrine that is expressed in our services and in our theology, in a way that is commensurate also with the Greek Septuagint? So look at slide number 13. So slide number 13 and slide number 14 is where I have it kind of split up. Now, again, the question is this the only way to read it? No, but it's one way to harmonize what we see as the way in which the Septuagint expresses the suffering servant. So what you're going to see in slide number 13 and slide number 14, and then we're going to wrap it up, is you're going to have the prophet is going to speak about the suffering servant, and then the crowd is going to answer, and they're going to kind of throw it back to him, and they're going to say, no, like, this, what you're saying is not the truth. What God was doing was sort of like he was punishing the suffering servant, not us, not us, not we Israelites. This was just God getting back at the suffering servant because he deserved it. Just look at this. So the prophet says in Isaiah 52, 13, behold, my servant shall deal prudently. He shall be exalted and extolled and be very high. Just as many were astonished at you, so his visage was marred more than any man, and his form more than the sons of men. So he shall sprinkle many nations, like cleanse them. Kings shall shut their mouths at him, for what had not been told them, they shall see, and what they had not heard, they shall consider. Who has believed our report, and to whom has the arm of the Lord been revealed? For he shall grow up before him as a tender plant, and as a root out of dry ground. He has no form or comeliness, and when we see him, there is no beauty that we should desire him. He is despised and rejected by men, a man of sorrows and acquainted with grief. And we hid, as it were, our faces from him. He was despised, and we did not esteem him. Surely he has borne our griefs and carried our sorrows. But the crowd answers Isaiah and says, yet we esteemed him stricken, smitten by God and afflicted. It was him. He was doing it. Not our griefs, not our sorrows. He was stricken. And then the prophet says, but he was wounded for our transgressions. He was bruised for our iniquities. The chastisement for our peace was upon him. And by his stripes, we are healed. Next slide, 14. all we like sheep have gone astray. And we've turned everyone to

the living. For the transgression of my people, he was stricken. And they made his grave with the wicked. In other words, he was bad. And then the prophet says, but with the rich at his death, because he had done no violence, nor was any deceit in his mouth. But the people answered, yet it pleased the Lord to bruise him. He has put him to grief. And the prophet answers, when you make his soul an offering for sin, he shall see his seed. He shall prolong his days, and the pleasure of the Lord shall prosper in his hand. He shall see the labor of his soul and be satisfied. By his knowledge, my righteous servant shall justify many, for he shall bear their iniquities. Therefore, I will divide him a portion with the great, and he shall divide the spoil with the strong, because he poured out his soul unto death, and he was numbered with the transgressors, and he bore the sin of many and made intercession for the transgressors. Okay? So, somehow, we have to look at the Septuagint and say, how do we make sense of both of these things? We can't just wave our hands and say, well, the fathers, I saw it in the chat. The fathers taught PSA. They didn't teach that PSA. They did not teach what John MacArthur taught. They didn't. When the fathers talk about wrath, there's nowhere in the fathers where it says God punished Jesus. There's nowhere in the fathers where it says that God punished Jesus. Those who are insistent that PSA is a patristic doctrine are misunderstanding some of these words and the tone in which the hymnography is sung. I am not saying that there isn't substitutionary action. I've never said that. There is. Athanasius speaks about him being our substitute. But, you know, the way in which this is expressed in the fathers is not the way that it is expressed by modern Protestants. It's not. And so we have to somehow look at the Septuagint rendering of Isaiah 52 and 53, and we have to look at the Masoretic text and say, like, what's going on there? Why is it so different? And one possibility, the Masoretic text might be expressing a kind of dialogue between the prophet and the people who are basically pushing back and saying, no, it was him. He was being killed because of him. God did that, buried him with the wicked. God put him to grief, and it was pleasing to the Lord to bruise him. But you don't have that language in the Septuagint. So, you know, this is important. It's important that we kind of try to harmonize these things and to listen to the hymnography, especially during Holy Week, that we listen to the hymnography, and you will be hard-pressed. You will find
little

pieces here and there, but you'll be hard-pressed to hear a theme of God pouring out his wrath on his son, punishing his son. And that's very important. Our faith is expressed in our hymnography. It's not expressed online on X. That's not where we get our doctrine from. We get our doctrine from the scriptures, and we get our doctrine expressed especially in those early fathers, and in the hymnography is where our doctrine about the crucifixion, the redemption of humanity is codified. That's where it is. And so we have to be very careful here. And I'm not even saying that, you know, these last two slides about like, well, maybe it's too, it's like a dialogue between the prophet and, you know, this could be it. I know there are other theories, like the Jews just, you know, put all kinds of things in. They took all kinds of things out. I think we know that there are different manuscript traditions. There's even different Septuagint manuscript traditions. We know that. Okay. But let's not believe something that is not expressed liturgically by our church. I know about the St. John Chrysostom's sermon on Ascension. That's like one place, and one can look at that very differently than just say it is an affirmation of penal substitutionary atonement. It's we have to be careful not to define hilasterion as the propitiatory action, right? Satisfying like an angry God, satisfying an appeasing God, right? That his justice must be avenged, right? This is not always expressed through our services in that way. So I'm asking you to look at these things carefully and to be weary of, you know, anything that kind of puts God in this kind of box that says, you know, he has to act this way because of this verse that says, you know, it was the will of the Lord to crush him. It doesn't even exist in the Septuagint, okay? All right. Very good. Well, that was fun. A lot of stuff going on in there, okay? Hey, go to church on Wednesday evenings. It's important, right? During the Great Lent, we have these, especially Wednesday evening pre-sanctifieds, because this is our food to get us through the week, to get us through our fasting. So I want you to make sure that you are going to church, you're being kind to one another, you are praying and fasting, and there's so many people that are coming into the church. It's crazy. Have you seen all the stuff online about, like, these people are baptized and, you know, 50 more catechumens here and 20 more catechumens there? It's unbelievable. It's amazing. God is amazing. And he's doing all of this, even though we don't deserve this at all. Like, none of us, none of our parishes deserve this. Don't take any pride in this. Be humble. Be amazed by God's grace, God's gracious forbearance and love for us by bringing all of these people in. Okay?
All right. Would you please like this show? If you did, if you didn't like it, that's okay. It's fine. We get another chance next week. But if you liked it, hit the like button, share it out. Let them know, hey, Tuesday evening, come back 5 o'clock Eastern, 2 p.m. Pacific time. You know, we have a good discussion. We're going to talk about all kinds of things. There's all kinds of things coming up. And it's not always going to be like a long study. It's going to be other social things too. Pray for the Middle East. Pray for the Middle East. Man, it's, I don't know. I know that it's something that, you know, was bound to happen. And, but we still have to pray. Okay. We have to pray for peace. All right. That's our show for tonight. Remember to like us on Facebook at facebook.com/ancientfaithtoday. Share out our program after that's posted. Give us your feedback, comments. I know you guys have been writing me. I really appreciate it. Really, really do appreciate it. I owe you some responses. Like, it's just the first week alone, it's impossible. And join us next Tuesday evening for another edition of Ancient Faith Today Live. Good night, everybody.

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2: Hello, and welcome to another episode of the St. Amelia Homeschool Podcast. My name is Melissa Elizabeth Nasko, and today I have a very special guest, my favorite guest I've ever had. It's my oldest daughter, Maria Ross. Maria is a school teacher at a small private Catholic high school, and she is a recent graduate of Michigan State University, and she is my lovely, lovely first daughter who graduated my homeschool. And today we're going to be talking about math avoidance, and helping math resistant kids. Maria has personal experience because she was a math resistant child. Maria was also a dyslexic child, and now she's a successful teacher, and she's got a lot of great advice, tips and tricks, and process recommendations to help us be better homeschool teachers. Maria, I'm so glad that you're here.
3: I am happy to be here.
2: So like I mentioned in my intro, today we're talking to Maria Ross. Maria is my daughter. She's my oldest daughter, and she is absolutely a delight. We're so proud of her. And this is going to be a really interesting interview because Maria is my own child who is a homeschool graduate, who went on to study math and math education. And she had a minor in biology at Michigan State. She graduated a year ago.
3: Yes, already a year, which is crazy.
2: Already a year ago, which is, I can't even believe it. And then she just finished her credential program to get her secondary teaching license for the state of Michigan. And you're teaching already. You actually got to teach instead of doing regular student teaching, got a regular job.
3: Yes, I was able to just teach like a regular job without the student teaching, just taking classes at the same time, using just like a Michigan program, which was really, really nice because I got to be paid for my teaching and I got that extra experience that I wouldn't normally get from regular student teaching.
2: And so you were teaching at a Catholic school?
3: Yes, I was just teaching at a small private Catholic school, which was a really great experience just because it was such a small environment. And again, they had very Christian values. And there were actually quite a few Orthodox students there.
2: Oh, I didn't know that.
3: Yeah. Well, the Catholic school, it's not far from the Greek Orthodox parish. So a lot of the kids at that parish actually go to the Catholic school.
2: You know, the same thing happened when I was in high school. So I'm a Catholic convert to Orthodoxy, and I went to a private Catholic high school in Denver, and we had kids from the Greek Orthodox school at our school too. And actually, I didn't plan on talking about this, but I do have a funny story that happened to Maria that I think I'd like to share. I'm not even sure how it happened, but there was a little bit of a scandal when people found out that your father was a priest and that you have 10 siblings.
3: Yeah.
2: I would love for you to tell people about that.
3: Yeah. So it was a math class, and I think we were talking about like probability or something and genetics. And I brought up the fact that my mom has, brown eyes and my dad has blue eyes, but all of us have brown eyes because, you know, brown eyes tend to be more dominant. And then one of them said, wait a minute, your dad is a priest, right? And I said, yeah, he's an Orthodox priest. And they said, and how many siblings do you have? And I said, I have 10 siblings. And they were horrified. They were like, oh my gosh, I was horrified that that happened once, but you're telling me this happened 10 times? And I said, 11 times, but yes. And they were just like, and he's still a priest? And I was like, yes, obviously. And it took me a minute to realize, oh, Catholic priests, they can't be married or anything like that.
2: I can't imagine like the gossip that day between classes that like, oh my gosh, Mrs. Ross, that we should mention that too. So last summer I mentioned my summer plans included Maria's wedding in August. Yeah. And now we're coming up on a year.
3: Yeah, I think it's like 11 months, which is crazy to think about because it feels like it just happened. Like we just got married.
2: That was the best wedding.
3: I mean, in my opinion, yes, definitely the best wedding.
2: It was really good. All of her siblings had a really great time. Her older brother got married during COVID and it was very, very small. I think there were, 30 people there?
3: Something like that. Yeah. It
2: was outside in Omaha. Also in August, in ridiculously hot weather, and everyone was completely miserable.
3: Yeah.
2: So this was a completely different experience, but it was good. And we adore her husband, Alex. Her youngest sisters are absolutely in love with him. So it's been a really good year.
3: It has been, yeah. A lot has happened.
2: So much. But also, we're here to talk about math. And so one of the things that Maria and I were talking about is that Maria now actually has a major in math and math education. And she absolutely despised math as a child. So she's a homeschool student, homeschooled all the way through high school. And she didn't actually take any online math classes or anything like that. We used Khan. Oh. We used a lot of Khan, but she was not enrolled in an online program to teach math. And I thought it would be really interesting to talk about the things that I did when she was young to kind of encourage her in math. And we can talk about what worked and what didn't work from her perspective and what she now does with kids who just are very math resistant. I hope that would be really helpful. I know that what I did wasn't perfect. So I think this is a great opportunity for people to see, you know, maybe what to do, but also what not to do, which I think is an even better lesson. I don't know. Do you think that's fair, Maria?
3: I mean, I think you did a pretty good job. Like I did end up getting a degree in math. So what you did, like it did work.
2: I think the thing that I tried above all, more than anything else, was to not freak out when you cried during math. And that it was always just a matter of like, we're going to stay calm. You might remember this, Maria. When Maria was really, I think she hit fourth grade and math started to get a little bit more theoretical. So it was not just counting blocks and apples and things like that. We had a policy of letting kids go downstairs and watch PBS. It was like, I don't know. It was a PBS show on was it Dinosaur Train or something like that? It was something.
3: It was Cyber Chase.
2: So they would watch Cyber Chase. And at Cyber Chase time, when everyone could be occupied, that was my time to sit down with Maria and work on math. And that was the only time. So there was like a set start and a set beginning and end. So I think that Maria knew that there was an end in sight and that my whole goal the whole time was like, just be calm, even if she cries, because that's not the end of the world. And I wish I could go back in time and tell myself this will pay off. Because I really, really worried about it. It's like, oh no, she's never going to learn how to divide. It'll never happen. And now look at you. You studied math that I didn't even know existed.
3: Math I didn't even know existed, honestly.
2: So what do you think was helpful and what do you think was less helpful in what we did when you were a kid?
3: I really think that having like a set time you do math is really important, even if you don't get everything done. And that's something I've used with my current students. So this last year, I taught a math class called Algebra Essentials. And it's basically an additional math class that students take for students who are really, really, really struggling in math. And one of my policies in this class is I did not assign homework. They're getting homework in, you know, the regular math class so that they can graduate on time. That's already taking them probably 2 or 3 times longer than other students. They don't then need additional homework from their extra math class. So it would just be the kind of thing where like, okay, whatever we get done in class is what we get done. Whatever we don't get done, that's okay. Don't worry about it. It's my job to make sure we cover the content, and your job is just to show up and do the best you can every day.
2: I think that that's a really good idea. You know, and homeschooling, you don't have homework for math anyway. I mean, but knowing that there's like an end in sight, I think is helpful. I don't know. I felt like when you were young, I felt like that was important. And now that you're older, I still do that with kids. Mm-hmm. Maria has a sister, my youngest really hates math. And I don't know why, but she really hates math. And we always like, we have a stop and start time. And we always remind her, you know, someday you might wake up and decide that you like math, just like Maria did.
3: Yeah. Yeah. So that's what I would tell the kids in this Algebra Essentials class. I'd say like, you might really hate math now, but you need to know enough that if you decide you like it in the future, that you can go on and have enough background knowledge to study that. And it's not like the most convincing argument for all of them, but for some of them it is.
2: You didn't realize that you liked math until you got to college.
3: Yes.
2: So
3: that's another thing I always tell my students all the time. Like, you have to learn enough math so that when you get to college, if you decide in college you like math, you can study it. So it's not just, oh, I did the bare minimum to graduate. You want to keep your options open, because when you get to college, I think it's like 70% of students change their majors at least once in college.
2: Yep.
3: And I definitely did that. I was not going to study math at all. I was just going to do the bare minimum. Then I ended up taking a math class and really liking it. So I thought, okay, I'll just take another and another. And then eventually I did change my major.
2: I think it's really interesting because I don't know if you remember this, but your father and I kept telling you that you were actually good at math, even if you didn't like it. And I don't think you ever believed us, but you actually were good at math. It just, you had this like panic before starting math, sort of like a deer in the headlights, even though you were actually good at it.
3: Yeah, this is something I think about a lot. And I do think it's because I had a lot of brothers who were way, way better at math than me. Like they can, even though I have a degree, they can still do things that I can't. And I think it comes from that comparison. I also think there is a little bit of societal pressure that like, oh, boys are good at math and girls aren't. And this is something I see in my female students, that they'll say like, oh, I'm just not good at math. And it's like, no, you are good at math. There are lots and lots of women all over the world who are really, really good at math. So you just kind of have to believe in yourself and believe that you can do it, instead of just kind of psyching yourself out and telling yourself, oh, I can't even do this before you even try.
2: Yeah, don't listen to the haters.
3: Right, exactly.
2: So her brother Elijah just graduated from Holy Trinity Seminary in Jordanville, and it surprised all of us. He loved the services and he loved the church a lot. So we're not completely surprised that he went to seminary, but when he was young, math was like the center of his life. And when he was in, seventh grade, maybe he found,
3: seventh grade.
2: Yeah, I think it was seventh grade. He found a college level calculus textbook at the thrift store. And we live, and the church is in a town, like university town. I mean, we live outside of it, but there's lots of university textbooks there. And he decided to teach himself college level algebra. And I did not have a skill set to help him with that. So I relied on a friend who was an honorarium teaching in another state. And I would just scan and send her the sheets of homework that he was doing from the problem sets in the book. And he was getting all of them right. I think in his whole high school career, he maybe got like 2 or 3 questions wrong. And I'm not exaggerating. He literally just, everything was always easy for him. And I remember when he finished the book, he had just turned 14. And he told us, if I had known how fun and easy calculus is, I would have learned it years ago. And I think that That means that like every kid in our house compared themselves to Elijah, who doesn't really think of himself even as being very good at math. It just clicked for him.
3: Yeah. Yeah, it's really cool when something clicks like that. But again, it is a matter of comparison. So I always told my students, like, being smart is less than half of it. Like, as long as you can work hard, you really can learn anything. So if you come in with the attitude of, I can learn this, I can do this, and I'm going to put in the work to learn it, then you're going to learn it.
2: Exactly. Well, and comparison is the thief of joy. So right. You actually were good at math. You just weren't as good as Elijah. And like, who's as good as that kid? And you don't have to be as good at him to still be good at it, you know?
3: Right. Yeah.
2: And even if you just enjoy math and it's a lot of work, even if it doesn't come naturally, as long as you're enjoying what you're doing, it's still worth it. And, you know, I don't know if you remember this, but we talked about this a lot when you were little. And I don't know if it was super helpful, but we used to say that the things that we're good at, we practice without even noticing that we're practicing it just because we spend a lot of time doing it.
3: Right.
2: And it's only the things that are more challenging that we start counting the practice time. And we learn by doing. You just got to practice. Whether you like the practice or don't like it, it's the time you put into it. Because even the kids who are really good at math, like Elijah, when he did Khan Academy, the kids had a set time amount that they were supposed to do every day. And I would get these like email notifications that Eli had spent 6 straight hours doing math without a break. And like he won all these badges and I'd have to talk to him, and make him stop. And if he spent 6 hours straight doing anything, he'd get better at it. It wouldn't matter if it was juggling or basket weaving. I mean, it just happened that he was enjoying it, you know? I know.
3: So you're talking about Khan Academy, which is something I still use to this day. How much do our listeners know about Khan Academy?
2: I don't know. So here's the thing is that when I talk to people, I tell them that I don't use Khan for anything else but math. So I sat down and I did science lessons with the kids and it's just kind of, it's not worth it. There's too many problems in the social sciences. Like the grammar section is going to have things that come up that are contrary to the Orthodox faith. So I don't recommend it at all. But the math is pretty straightforward and it's really easy. And I think it's because it's such a contained objective field that it's not problematic. And so it's worked out really, really well for my kids. So I have some kids who've taken a couple of math classes through St. Athanasius, but for the most part, all of you kids just did Khan all the way through and all of you were able to get into calculus in college with no problem. So you did, everybody did, one of the kids, and it's not that you kids don't study hard sciences. I mean, we had two boys who went to seminary and one boy who studied linguistics, but your younger brother, Jack, is at the University of Michigan on a full ride scholarship studying biology and botany, which is a hard science. And he didn't take any science classes online at all. I mean, you can actually... I'm promising you guys, you can actually teach your kids at home and they can still get into college, good colleges like the University of Michigan or Michigan State, and study things that are hard sciences just on what you can do at home, even if you're not great at it. Because you kids all have better math than me.
3: Right. I mean, my freshman year of college, which was right before COVID hit, actually, no, it was during COVID, that was
2: COVID hit in the middle of her freshman year.
3: Yeah.
2: So she went from being at school to on a Wednesday to having me drive up and get her before lockdown started.
3: Yes. So my freshman year of college, I felt was like a lot easier than the things I had been doing in high school. So like you can definitely get like a well-rounded high school education before even starting college. Like I said, none of the classes I took my freshman year were more challenging than anything I'd done in high school before. In fact, a lot of it was easier, even like the hard sciences, which is something I was really surprised by because people always tell homeschoolers like, oh, just wait until you get to college. You're not going to know how to do anything. You're going to be struggling. And honestly, it wasn't that bad. You just have to know your resources, which I think is something that can be a little bit tricky for homeschool kids. Oftentimes when you're homeschooling and there's a question that, you know, the parent can't answer, it can be really hard to find an answer because you have to like look something up or see if you can contact someone who knows. On a college campus, you have a question you can't answer, well, you literally go talk to the professor and it's like their job to know the answer. So in that sense, I think that made college a lot easier than my like senior year of high school was.
2: I think you kids have been pretty resourceful because you knew that sometimes I wasn't going to have the answer. And that meant that we had to work together on it. And I think that's really important to tell your kids is that sometimes I'm not going to have the answer. And especially as my kids branched off in their later high school years, studying things that I didn't necessarily have a background in. You know, my son who's studying botany right now, like, oh man, like there's nothing I could have helped him with when he was working on his botany program for 4-H. There's like there's just no hope for it. But as long as I helped him find resources, I think he was okay. I think that we found resources for the kids who are interested in math and the other things that are not necessarily my forte. And that I think that skill set of learning to look for the answers and evaluate the sources carries with you from homeschooling into college.
3: Yeah, I definitely think so. When I was taking calculus, I was like looking up things online because, again, I had kind of psyched myself out and I was really overwhelmed. So I went to my professor's office hours and I said, here's kind of what I've been doing on my own. Can you help me understand this? And that stood out to him a lot. Like he's told me he never forgot that. And so when I was in my junior year and as an upperclassman, you can apply to be a TA for the math department. I emailed him to apply and he emailed me back and he's like, you know what? I have never forgotten that first week of classes when you came to my office hours with a bunch of questions and we went over stuff together for hours. And that stood out to him out of his like 800 plus students he was teaching, just having someone who had kind of like done the work ahead of time really, really stood out to him. So I got like a glowing recommendation from him. I did end up with that math TA job that I did for my last 2 years of college. So knowing how to be like self-sufficient and knowing how to study really helps set you up for success.
2: I'm so glad to hear that. And it's like I wish I could go back and tell myself when you kids were younger that it was all going to be okay. And I know that I like sometimes people email me or they'll call me and they're like, I don't know. It's like, I just want you to remember this moment so that 5 years from now or 10 years from now, when you look back on it, you'll say, oh, it did turn out. It's going to be okay. Cause you kids have turned out really well. And it's not us necessarily. I think we just, it's like trellising a tomato. You give the support that the tomato needs to do its job. And you kids have done such good things. I'm so proud of you guys.
3: Yeah, well, thank you.
2: So having been a resourceful homeschooled student who did not like math, what kinds of things do you do for students that you think are supportive that someone who has a math resistant kiddo right now could do to help get them through?
3: The number one thing I do is I always talk about why it makes sense. So I think a lot of times when you're teaching math, especially to kids who are resistant, they're like, I just want to know the process. I don't need to know how it works. I just need to know how to do it. And I think the temptation is oftentimes tell them like, okay, so you just want me to give you the distance formula. You don't want to know why it works or how it works or where it comes from. But I really think in those cases, it's especially important to talk about why it works and how you can understand it. If you know why something works, you're way less likely to forget it. So for example, the distance formula is just a formula that tells us the shortest distance between two points. And it's a very long and complicated formula. Like it's difficult to memorize. So when we talk about it, we talk about right triangles. And we say, okay, if I have these two points right here, I can draw a right triangle. And the long side of that right triangle is going to be the shortest distance between those two points. And then you explain, okay, let's solve for this side. And you kind of break it down step by step. And it starts off being a longer process for them until they're able to make that connection. Like, oh, I don't need to draw my right triangle and think about, you know, distances. I can just use the formula. And again, I think especially kids who are resistant to math don't want to go through all of those extra steps, but it's going to continue to be overwhelming and frustrating for them until they can kind of see how these pieces connect or how they make sense.
2: I think that's a really good idea. I really do. So because I was a math resistant kid myself, and I had to watch the language that I used when I talked about math, that I was like really neutral. And I wasn't going to lie to my kids, but I was very neutral. Like, well, math is really important. It's really useful. And we tried to find occasions when math was really helpful for people. We had some neighbors in town. They were friends, but like they were actually like, we lived in the world.
3: Acquaintances.
2: And they were acquaintances, but they lived like 14 miles away. They were not close. They lived between us and the town that we go grocery shopping in.
3: I mean, for the UK, that's close though.
2: Yeah. It sounds funny. I'm like, they were 14 miles away. But I remember when they were roofing their house and he used trig to figure out what the total surface area on his roof was and then how many boxes of shingles he was going to need. And the guys at the roofing, at the like lumber store building supply were just like, nope, you have to buy extra boxes. We'll take them back if you don't use them, but you have to get extra. He's like, no, I'm pretty sure. And if I remember correctly, I think they had like 6 shingles left.
3: Yeah.
2: When he was done, it was 6. It was less than 10. It was a single digit. And people were shocked. And he's like, it's just trig. It's just trig. And it's useful. It's a useful thing.
3: Yeah. I tell that story to my students all the time and they're like, but really? And I'm like, no, really, actually, like, I swear.
2: And he saved himself a bunch of money and a bunch of headache. Or like, I remember when we had a tree that died in the close-in apple orchard. And it's I don't even know what kind of a tree it is. It's not one of the apple trees. It's one of the trees that were put up as a windbreak by my husband's grandfather. And it was really tall. And it was dead. And my husband was really worried about it touching the electric line if it fell in a storm. And so immediately one of the boys was like, I can figure out exactly how tall it is. And he did. He did figure out how exactly tall it is. And then we knew that it was going to be totally fine, that there was not a risk in bringing it down ourselves. My husband was like, I don't want to have to make that phone call to the power company and tell them I took out our own electricity. But it was fine. And then when it was on the ground, we used one of those walking tape measures to measure it. And I think he was accurate within like a foot, maybe.
3: Yeah. I also tell that story a lot because, you know, we do all of these problems where we're like solving for a side and they're like, we're never going to use this. And I'm like, wrong. One day you might have a dead tree that's really close to a power line and you need to know if we're going to cut it down. And you have to know, you got to be pretty accurate. Otherwise, you're going to knock out the power. How do we know? We do some trig.
2: Exactly. And I mean, these things are useful. One of the things that we did to teach math when you kids were little is, if anyone is familiar with Ruth Beacheck, I'll go ahead and put a link in the show notes. She was a Protestant homeschool advocate. She has some really good materials. She's got the 3 R's, the reading, writing, arithmetic book, which is really meant for, I think, kindergarten through fourth grade. And the phonics section of that is like primo. It's fantastic. It's really easy to use. It used to come with a little poster you could put up on the wall, and she had instructions to make homemade flashcards. And then she's got another book for the grades, I think like 4 through 8 or 5 through 8 or something. And it's You Can Homeschool. But one of the things she talked about it was making sure that with math, that you go through all the steps. She had the process where math is very much a matter of counting, where it's 1, 2, 3, 4 apples. And then later you get to the point of manipulating those actual physical objects, whether it's beans or blocks or whatever, you're moving them around 3 plus 2 and you're moving those around and then counting. And then you get to the stage where it's theoretical, where you're imagining 3 apples plus 4 apples. And that beyond that, you get to this like metaphorical stage where you're writing the numbers 3 plus 4. You have to go through all the stages. And if you skip stages, then you're going to end up with gaps in math, which makes a lot of sense to me, like looking at how kids develop. And so when you were really little, we used to play this game that I totally invented. We called it bean counting. And I would give you guys like a dollar store deck of cards, and you would put like dried beans on top of each one of the little cards. And so it would be like, okay, what is you know, this 8 + 9, and you would put your little beans on there, and then eventually you wouldn't have any beans. And then it worked out really well. I don't even know why I thought that would be good, but it kept you guys really busy. But I think that going from that stage of touching and moving beans to just looking at the cards, then looking at flashcards, allowed you guys to hit on all those levels. And it was cheap. Mm-hmm. Like a sack of beans from the grocery store, it costs almost nothing. For a dollar, you can get a pound of beans. And then the cards came from the dollar store. So if like the toddler chewed it up or something, you were fine. And it wasn't expensive.
3: Yeah, that's one thing I've noticed, like moving from like physically counting objects you can see to being able to do it abstractly is really hard. We end up with like a lot of finger counting, which we want these processes to be like more automatic. Like if I tell you what's 7 + 9, I don't want you to have to count on your fingers. So one of the things I've noticed that my students do is when I say, okay, you can't count on your fingers, sometimes they'll kind of like draw the numbers out in the air just to help them visualize it. Cause I'll say like, okay, we're not counting on our fingers. We have no calculators. You have nothing to write with and have to do it. And they'll just like draw it out. And I don't know what it is about like drawing out like 5 × 9 = that helps them, but it really does.
2: And it'd be good if like you said, it could become sort of like an automatic response. Another math thing that I recommend, I know I have recommended before, is the Math It games. So there's pre-Math It, which is like manipulating dominoes. And when my kids finished all the stages in that game, I'd let them set up all the dominoes in a row and they could just knock them down. And they could do it like twice because I didn't want to lose any dominoes. And then they'd get an ice cream day. But then the Math It game is like, it's no writing, which I think works really well because there are a lot of kids who struggle with just putting a pen in hand and getting writing done. Mm-hmm. And so the Math It games are card games and it develops this automatic response really, really easily. And so it's sort of like a paperless math drill that the kids could do every day. And so until it was completely automatic, I had you guys do those every single day. And on days when, I know that I did this with you a lot, on days when you absolutely could not handle getting a math lesson done, sometimes we would just do those Math It games and be like, okay, we can be done for the day. Because it was productive. It was developing that sense. But I felt like that was the most that you could do. Because my goal was always to not stress you out to the point that you couldn't get anything else done that day.
3: Yeah, and I remember that. Yeah, I think that's like a good way to do it. Just have like some math activities. I was like, okay, we're clearly not going to learn anything new. Let's just review some stuff and it's going to be okay. Some days are like that.
2: But I think my sense is that it's so important that you have to fill in those gaps. Otherwise, they're just going to be potholes that slow you down for the rest of your life. Like you were talking about kids who like count on their fingers. And I see this in myself. You were talking about the kids who count on their fingers. When I was a kid, this math program that we were using had us imagine dots on the numbers and that we'd count the dots in a certain pattern on them. And sometimes, like if I'm really tired and I'm having to do a quick calculation, I will still count the dots. And it's like, I'm 48 years old. Yes. I'm 48 years old. Are you kidding me? This is like basic math. So your dad and I went out to dinner for our anniversary and it was really loud because they were playing music. And I found myself counting the dots when I was adding in the tip on the slip. And I thought to myself, this is so ridiculous. If I'd been my own math teacher, I wouldn't need to count dots anymore.
3: Yeah. My favorite way to work on mental math is something called a number talk. You can just Google it. There's like hundreds of videos. And it was invented by professors at the University of Oxford. And basically it helps you work on mental math. So you'll say something like, okay, what's 25 + 7, and it'd be like, okay, without writing anything down, how can we break up these numbers? So what I can do is I can do the 5 + 7 because that's pretty easy, and then add it to the 20. So in my Algebra Essentials class, that's how we start out every class. We'll do a little number talk, and we started with really easy numbers and talk about like, okay, how can we break them up? Well, like 9 + 5, well, we know 9 just wants to be a 10, he's always taking one. So now we have 10 plus 4. And that's super easy because adding with tens is easy. And just kind of working on these simple activities where without writing anything down, you're just breaking up the numbers in your head and kind of thinking about it. That's something that, like, there's tons of research on it, but I can personally vouch for the fact that it really helps students kind of get better at this mental math.
2: One of the things, can you give me a link to that?
3: Yeah, I can definitely do that. One of the things I always say is, like, for me, a non-negotiable is you should be able to add any two-digit numbers without a calculator. You will always have a calculator, but it's really going to slow you down. And a lot of times, especially when we get into more complicated math, if you're not already very fluent with these lower levels of math, you're going to get stuck and really, really struggle with the complicated math. It's like building a house. You would not build the house before the foundation. Like, you have to have a strong foundation. And I think sometimes it might feel like working backwards, like thinking, oh, my child's supposed to be, you know, taking eighth grade math, but we're still really struggling with, like, adding these numbers. Take a break from the grade level math, go back to these earlier skills. And then when they're confident in those, you can move forward again. And it will help you out so, so much in the long run. It is not difficult to catch a child up in content. The problem is we often make it more difficult because we're giving them grade level content and then upset as they're falling further and further and further behind. Instead of asking, okay, where is this child at? Let's work on content that's appropriate to them and then just go from there.
2: I think that's a really great idea. And I think that's true in, like, all different areas. So some of my kids have really struggled with reading and making sure that we let them be where they needed to be as long as they needed to be there and progressed slowly. They did fine. And actually, this might be a really good time to mention, Maria is actually dyslexic.
3: Yeah.
2: So Maria struggled with reading and math, and she actually took a gap year and she worked with AmeriCorps between high school and college as a reading specialist. Not obviously not a certified master's level reading specialist, but she went into the public school system to work on kids with their phonics and their reading. And so anybody who has a dyslexic kid out there and they're like, oh no, my kid is never going to go anywhere. Guess what? One of my dyslexic kids just graduated with honors from a seminary, and Maria graduated almost highest honors, but definitely with honors from Michigan State with a teaching license. So, I mean, like, your kids are going to be fine. I promise you.
3: Right.
2: I'm on the other end of it. Dyslexia is not the end of the story. But I think that the hardest thing for parents is that they see their kids' success as a measure of their own worth. Mm-hmm. And we need to stop thinking of it as being about our own self-worth, but also that success is linear.
3: Yeah.
2: That everybody has to be at the same level all the time in the same places, or otherwise everything is terrible and why get up in the morning? And, you know, as long as we're filling in these gaps and moving forward, I think that's the most important thing. Because I know when you were, like, in fifth grade, I couldn't imagine how far you'd be. You're going to remember this, but she used to complain about how much that she hated math, that her little sisters used to write songs about it.
3: Yes.
2: And they used to perform them. And it was like, I hate math. When am I ever going to use this? And, you know, and look at you. I mean, I am super proud of everything you've done. She would come home on break and she'd be like, here's the thing that we're learning in math. And I'm like, I didn't even know that this existed. I didn't know that that was even out there. And if I could have, you know, gone back in time and reassured the mom I was when you were in fifth grade, I really could have used that, because you do all kinds of crazy things. And I think a lot of it was just giving you the time to develop into what you needed to be.
3: Yeah, I think a lot of that honestly was, like, having my success in math validated in college, where I'd have, like, professors who would be like, no, you're actually good at this.
2: It's different when it's your mom. Like, I don't think anyone ever believes their mom. Like, you're beautiful, you're smart, you're intelligent. And kids are always like, you're my mom, you have to say that. But at the university level, it's like, oh, maybe I am actually good at this. Because it's not your mom telling you.
3: My senior year, I took a math test. And my professor talked to me afterwards, like after you'd graded them, he's like, I just want you to know, you absolutely completely destroyed the curve for everyone else. I have never seen a test this high in undergraduates. And I still have that test. Like, I refuse to get rid of it. Cause
2: I'm so like, I remember when you came home and told us that story. And it was just like, there's this like, little happy song in my heart hearing this story. It still makes me happy.
3: Yeah. And
2: I'm really glad. Can I tell another story about you really quick?
3: Oh,
2: it's not embarrassing. So we live in a really rural area of the UP, and the UP is not known for its educational standards. And Maria had applied to and was accepted at Michigan State. And if you don't live in the Midwest, Michigan State is the leading teaching university for teachers like in this region. And it's a great school. And so this was Maria's goal. It's a school she wanted to go to. And so they set up in right in the middle of the UP, in our most populated city, a burgeoning metropolis of 20,000 people, sort of a meet and greet so that everybody who had received an acceptance into Michigan State could kind of meet with people and talk and find out some more information before they matriculated. And they kept telling us again and again, it's like, she's homeschooled. She's homeschooled. Like, how did she end up here? Are you sure? Are you sure? Yeah, I'm pretty sure that the last 12 years of homeschooling didn't like come out of my imagination. But then the other thing that they thought was that I was going to feel like it was a slam in my face that you were going to college and that you're going to study education. And I think it's really wild because it's not that homeschoolers are opposed to education. It's that we just have a different way of getting there.
3: Right. Like there are lots of ways you can teach a child. Like there's many right ways. There are a couple of wrong ones, but there are like so many right ways that you can teach.
2: I'll never forget that. Like, well, are you sure you were homeschooled?
3: And yes, I'm absolutely positive.
2: Teenage you was like, why are you even talking to me like this? Oh my goodness. Well, before we wrap up, is there any set of advice, tips, tricks, or resources that you want to mention? Anything that she's brought up will go in the show notes so that I can make sure that everybody has access to them. She's got lots of great tips. I should tell you that during COVID, when she had to come home and she wasn't able to tutor anymore, and she was looking for a little bit of income, she did some Zoom tutoring of other kids, but she also took over all of my kids' math lessons, like everybody's. She was just had this like outlet. She needed to work on math. It was amazing. So for the time that she was home, I think it was three semesters total, wasn't it?
3: Yeah. I mean, functionally three semesters.
2: It was fantastic. I had so much help doing homeschooling. When you went back to college, not only did I miss you, oh my gosh, I was so glad to get you for a little bit longer at home, but I had to take over all the stuff that you were doing. Oh, it was amazing. You were so much help, especially with Claudia, who is currently our very math resistant child. She would just read all day if we let her. Okay, so tips and tricks.
3: Yeah, so my number one trick is always explain why something makes sense or how something makes sense. So we talked about like the distance formula. Another one that often trips up high school freshmen is exponent rules, and always talk about why it makes sense, how it makes sense. If that's something you don't know how to answer, I would just look it up on Khan Academy. Khan is really, really amazing at explaining why or how something works and encouraging you to realize that for yourself. The other thing is whenever you're seeing a child make a mistake and it feels like a really obvious mistake, instead of responding like, oh no, that's wrong, always ask them, well, why do you think that? Or what's your justification for that? And oftentimes when you ask this question, they'll kind of be able to figure out like, oh, it can't be this because of this. So if you ask them something like, well, what's the square root of 144? And they might say something like 10. And you might say, okay, why do you think it's 10? What's your justification for that? Then they might realize something like, oh, well, 10 times 10 is 100. So the square root of 144 can't be 10. And they might say something like, okay, so my justification now is that it can't be 10 because of, you know, whatever, whatever, whatever. And I think that's a really powerful tool because it gets kids thinking about math without, you know, calling them out for having something wrong.
2: I think that's important. Processes matter.
3: Yeah. One of my favorite ways to teach this is at the beginning of the school year, we actually did Wordle. You know, that game where like there's a five-letter word and you have to guess it. And for every guess, I'd always ask them, okay, what's your justification? Like, why do you think we should start with the word crane? Or why do you think we should start with the word tears or rate? And we'd list out the justification to get them in that habit. And then we would start doing it with math. Okay, we're going to solve for X here. Oh, you think we should add 5 to both sides? Well, what's your justification? And it kind of helps them develop this sense where you're not telling them what's wrong or right. They're having to figure that out for themselves. And it also just instills a lot of confidence.
2: That's fantastic. And it also shows, I think the Wordle shows just how math shows up in other parts of our life that we don't even realize it. I mean, it really, we're not always aware of the way that math shows up in our lives. So that's, I think, fantastic.
3: Yeah, I have a list on the notes app on my phone and it's like careers where you wouldn't expect math, yet here it is.
2: So that's a good idea. So would you share that list with me?
3: Yeah, I can do that.
2: Yeah. And then I'll
3: stuff like wedding planner, forestry,
2: catering,
3: baking, finance, all kinds of things. And we talk about it a lot. So we'll be studying something like logarithms and I'll say like, now, logarithms show up in all of these careers. It's like, yes, you would expect chemist and you would expect biologist. Would you expect it to show up in finance? Would you expect it to show up, for example, if you're a car salesman? And we just kind of talk about all of the places math shows up. Because a lot of kids and even some parents will be like, okay, why does my kid have to take Algebra 2 to graduate in the state of Michigan? And it's like, because these skills in Algebra 2, they show up literally everywhere.
2: Yep.
3: And it's just being aware and realizing that.
2: Well, and then you're not lost. Like as an adult, a lot of times people just kind of panic when they find out how interest rate on a loan works or something like that. And this way you understand the world around you better. It's better to know what's going on around you than not.
3: Right. And we also talk about how one of the reasons you have to often study higher levels of math than you're going to be using is because we want the math you're going to be using to just be automatic. Like you can just do it like that. So that's another reason why we study this. So for example, nursing, the local nursing program here requires you to take, I think, through calculus 1. And in your nursing, you're never going to use calculus. But the reason you take it is so that those easier skills

0: so glad that you came to talk to me, and it's so good to see your face. And yeah. I can't wait to get you close again, give you both big hugs. But this was a lot of fun, and I think this is really going to help people. And if you guys have questions for Maria, make sure to pass them along to me. It's kind of fun to get to talk to the professionals so that we can, you know, learn from the professionals. But this was a lot of fun, Maria. Thanks for coming on.
1: Yeah, I had a great time.
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4: In A Year in the Company of Angels, A Pilgrim on Spruce Island, author Anthony Linderman presents true tales from his long pilgrimage on the wild edge of the monastic world at St. Michael's Skeet in Alaska. 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

0: 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Father Nicholas is the priest at St. John the Divine Greek Orthodox Church in Jacksonville, and Dr. Roxanne is a licensed clinical psychologist who uses her extensive training in private practice. 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Here now is Father Nicholas and Dr. Roxanne.
1: Well, good evening, everyone, and welcome to Live with the Lowes. My name is Father Nicholas Lowe, and I'm the parish priest at St. John the Divine Greek Orthodox Church right here in Jacksonville, Florida. And in fact, this show is a ministry of our church, and we're so excited that you're joining us. I also have on our show tonight my lovely wife and co-host, Dr. Roxanne Lowe.
2: Hi, everyone.
1: And she's a clinical psychologist, and we're both so excited that you're taking the time to be with us on this Tuesday, September 6th. You know, friends, Live with the Lowes is a show that marries both faith and psychology, and our hope and our aim is to give you some practical steps to grow in your walk of faith every week. In fact, we call this practical Christianity. And so we hope that it's helpful for you. And if you've been tuning in and listening to our show for a couple of years now, we encourage you, share it with your friends and your family. 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We are on Facebook, Twitter, Instagram, and YouTube, all under the headings of The Lowes. And that last name is spelled quite uniquely. It's spelled L-O-U-H-S. And just so you all know, if you want to listen to some of our sermons, in fact, every one of the sermons that I give, Roxanne kind of and I collaborate with together, you can find them on our YouTube channel, again, at The Lowes. In fact, our show is currently being broadcast live on our Lowes Facebook page, as well as Ancient Faith's Facebook page. 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And then in the right-hand corner is

0: subscribe button. Just simply click on it. All you have to do is put your email address in it, and then you'll get those every single day. And finally, as you all know, we produced and shared a book, authored a book a couple years ago called Renewing You. And if you're, as we're beginning this new ecclesiastical year in September, is our new year in the Orthodox Church. If you're looking for some renewal in your own life, definitely take a look at our book, Renewing You, A Priest, A Psychologist, and a Plan. 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So friends, we encourage you, as we do every week, to join the conversation. You can call us in at 1-855-AF-RADIO or 1-855-237-2346. 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You can also email us a question at ask@ancientfaith.com. That's ask@ancientfaith.com. So let's get started. Friends, for millions of children around the country, the last couple of weeks have been a little stressful. Why? Because they're going back to school. I know that our children were saying this just a couple of weeks ago. They were saying, Daddy, I just wish I could have, I just wish I didn't have to go back to school. Or can we just stay home for just one more day? You know, but in all seriousness, many children today struggle with stress and anxiety, not just at the beginning of the year, but all the time. When they have a test, when they have a project due, when they have to meet new friends or pressure to perform. In fact, in one study I read, it found that almost 10% of our children between the ages of 3 and 17 have been actually diagnosed with anxiety. So how do we help our children with their anxiety? What are some tools that we can put into place today that can help them? Here to talk to us about this topic is a new friend of ours. Her name is Dr. Sherry Shenouda. She's a Coptic Orthodox poet, and she's a pediatrician with tremendous experience in the field of anxiety amongst our youth. She was born in Cairo, Egypt, and now lives in California. Her clinical work is at the intersection of human rights and child health. She actually is an author of a book right here from Ancient Faith called The Lightkeeper, a novel, and that was published in May of 2021. And then last week, she actually came out with a new book called Mummy Eaters, a poetry collection published this month through the University of Nebraska Press. So, Dr. Sherry, welcome to Live with the Lows.
1: Thank you so much for having me. It's a pleasure.
0: Well, it's our pleasure as well. And we encourage you again, everyone, if you'd like to call and speak to Dr. Sherry, call us at 1-855-237-2346. So Sherry, tell us a little bit about your clinical work.
1: Be happy to. So my residency training was at the Children's Hospital at Dartmouth. And then I went on to the University of Florida, actually in Jacksonville, for my fellowship, which was in community and societal pediatrics. And after fellowship, which was mostly centered around the United Nations Convention on the Rights of the Child, so I did a lot of child rights work, including research, policy work, and a Senate briefing around the effects of armed conflict on child health. That was all in fellowship. Afterward, I stayed on as faculty at the University of Florida under a SAMHSA grant, so that's the Substance Abuse Mental Health Service Administration, to fill this need that we had in the community where children would be admitted to the hospital for either suicidal or homicidal ideations, and then given something like a 30-day supply of medication, and then discharged home with a 3-month follow-up with psychiatry. So there was this 2-month gap that this grant mm-hmm. was trying to address. And so I largely took care of that population of children, mostly medication for those children. But now here in Long Beach, I work at a nonprofit, and I mostly treat children who have ADHD and some anxiety and depression. So that's where I am right now, and that's where most of my experience has come from.
2: So tell us a little bit about your creative work and maybe sort of how your clinical and creative side are coming together in practice.
1: Sure. So The Lightkeeper, which came out through Ancient Faith last year, is a story about a lighthouse keeper who's ageless and outside of time. And she kind of moves through time tending lighthouses without any free will until she has an encounter with a character who is a representation of Christ, wisdom, who keeps all lights. And so on the surface, it's kind of a time travel mystery with a little bit of a love story, but really mm-hmm. it's about free will and uncertainty. And it's the beginning of my conversation with God about why there's suffering in the world. and, you know, dealing with kind of secondary trauma from residency. And then Mummy Eaters, which just came out last week, is a poetry collection. And it follows an imagined ancestor from ancient Egypt in the 18th dynasty through her mummification and kind of this race to reunite her body and spirit in the afterlife. So the ancient Egyptians mummified their dead to give them enough time to reunite the body and spirit. And so their mythology is actually really centered not around death, but around resurrection. And the human body was really essential to their understanding of resurrection. So I found a lot of themes of the incarnation actually in this kind of, as I was writing this collection. So there are a number of Coptic themes throughout. And then kind of alongside the story of mummification is this European practice in the 1600s, 1700s of eating mummies. So Europeans would actually grind them up and ingest them as medicine. So it was kind of an apt metaphor for colonialism too, but kind of this, the book rose out of this question of what happens to the soul belonging to the body that dies, but is consumed. But as to kind of how it all relates, I see a lot of trauma, both physical and emotional, in my work. And in The Lightkeeper, she helps people kind of anonymously because she's called from lighthouse to lighthouse. And she never really knows the effect of the intervention that she has. And I think sometimes in our clinical work, we sort of tend lights, but we don't know if they help anyone or if they do any good. And I think we get really attached to outcomes. At least I do. I mean, it's hard to know if people are really taking their medication. You can't will away disease. So we do the best that we can. And then at some point we have to kind of leave the outcome up to God. And so that's been really freeing for me. And I also explore some themes of forgiveness in light of persecution in mummy eaters. So kind of a little bit of both of those topics.
0: You know, what I find so fascinating is, you know, in a world that we're living now, kind of building off of what you were just sharing about the, just how, you know, our ability to want to pray away sometimes our problems or pray away the struggles that we face in our life. And I think that's so tempting on our topic today, because I think when parents see their children struggle with anxiety, you know, they tend to maybe dismiss it. But what are you seeing are some recent trends in anxiety with children?
1: Yeah, so we know that about 20% of kids have a mental health disorder, and something like half of those receive treatment. But anxiety specifically, depending on the study, the prevalence of anxiety is somewhere between 6 and 20%. I think that number has gone up since the pandemic. And, you know, as far as causes, you know, and parents say, like, where did this come from? We don't know of a single cause of anxiety. Anxiety disorders can result from kind of an interaction of biological factors, the environment that's specific to the individual. There is a genetic component, though it's modest. Temperament plays a role. So we look for kids who are quiet, shy, cautious. And then there are different types of anxiety that we see in kids. But as an example, so when we think, for instance, of generalized anxiety disorder, we look for kids who've had excessive anxiety and worry that's, you know, lasting for at least 6 months, but on most days. And the individual usually finds it hard to control the worry. And they have different symptoms based on developmental age, which I would be happy to get into. But anxiety can look really different in a 2 or 3 year old versus a teenager, for instance. And then it's not attributable to something else, which I think is a really important point, especially right now, because sometimes anxiety is healthy and it's a normal reaction. So it can't be explained by something else. And I always think of in the book of Job, for instance, you know, he's just lost his family. He's lost his livelihood. And it's sometimes people look at the reaction that Job has when, you know, he's sitting in the dirt and he's like scraping at his sores with a potsherd or something. And they think, oh, this is an example of depression. But to me, that's not depression. That's acute grief. And that's a pretty normal looking reaction to what's happened to him, right? So I think that We also have to be really careful to not label a child as being anxious when the situation around them is untenable or chaotic. Mm-hmm. So it's, you know, in some cases, anxiety can be protective and it can be normal.
2: Yeah, I mean, and I think that that's something to think about, right? The productive anxiety, right? I mean, there is a level mm-hmm. of stress that I think propels kids to action, mm-hmm. you know, to sort of problem mm-hmm. solve what's going on in their lives. And to address things, you know, before it gets too late, you know, the things of their values and the things that, you know, they need to tend to. And so I think where parents, you know, often have this question is, you know, where is the line between what's healthy and what's not healthy?
0: Right. How do you distinguish the two?
2: And being able to distinguish that is important. Mm-hmm. You know, how can they tell if their children are really suffering with this sort of living in anticipation of threats and, you know, holding in feelings rather than expressing them, you know, feeling so yeah. fatigued, agitated, restless, you know, how do parents kind of recognize when their worry is no longer productive, but it's crossed over into the land of, you know, anxiety that mm-hmm. they really can't control? Mm-hmm.
1: Yeah, I think this is a really, really, really good question. And there are certain stages of development where anxiety can be a normal human emotion and can sometimes be protective. So for example, in children, we think 8 to 9 months, stranger anxiety is normal. It's protective. We worry mm-hmm. if they don't have it, right? Mm-hmm. In preschoolers, separation anxiety and a fear of the dark, totally normal. Mm-hmm. In school-age children, I think things like social anxiety, fear of harm to their attachment figure, which is usually the parent, also really mm-hmm. normal. And then in adolescence, also social anxiety. When I think past the normal stage of development, if they're having some of these symptoms in a different stage, that can be abnormal. Mm-hmm. So, you know, stranger anxiety would not be normal, for instance, in an adolescent, you know, as an example, but it can become pathological when it impairs function. That's the mm-hmm. main mm-hmm. issue for me. And then anxiety looks different, you know, during different developmental stages. So a preschooler, for instance, might show their parent that they're anxious by crying a lot, you know, out of what they would consider normal, severe tantrums or regression. I really look for physical regressions like bedwetting in a preschooler. And then in school-age children, irritability, anger, fear of being separated from their parents. It can look like nightmares, school problems, or withdrawal from other kids. Mm-hmm. And in adolescents, as in adults, I look for what I think of as kind of midline symptoms. So things like headaches, chest pain, trouble catching their breath. They can tell you I have stomach pain or changes even in their bowel or bladder function. And then particularly teenagers can present with things like sleep disturbances, or they can turn to something like substance use. So a lot of kids, a lot of my patients I've found that are using marijuana, for instance, are doing so because they're trying to deal with their anxiety on their own. And so they're kind of self-medicating anxiety. I don't know if you see that, Dr. Roxanne, in your own practice, but it just, you know, whenever there's marijuana use, I look for anxiety.
2: Absolutely. And I think these are some of the issues is that, you know, I don't know that everyone is sort of taught to recognize the signs of what an anxiety disorder is. And so they're looking for how to manage these sort of strange mm-hmm. things that they feel, you know, and I sort of hear kids just saying, well, I'm uncomfortable, or I don't want to go there, or I don't want to mm-hmm. be there. I don't want to do that, mm-hmm. you know, and it's sort of just almost like a rigid repelling of something and a discomfort in their body, but they're not able to label it or recognize it as, hey, those are signs of anxiety, you know, in the body. Mm-hmm. There's all sorts of, you know, the dizziness, the stomach aches, the shaking, the, you know, even the lump in the mm-hmm. throat where it's hard to kind mm-hmm. of say words, people kind of struggling with their voice box. I mean, it's interesting to kind of watch, but you know, I don't know that everyone always recognizes those as symptoms of anxiety. And then all the behaviors, right, that they learn to then try to avoid situations that would make them feel that way. So there's a lot mm-hmm. of like rigidities, you know, they can almost yeah. seem defiant of not wanting to do something, but it's not because they're oppositional. It's because they're trying to get rid of the discomfort that they're feeling in situations that make them uncomfortable, and they don't have the words to articulate that.
0: So they would rather just simply avoid the feelings by just, and then I guess to share Dr. Sherry's point is that people sometimes they'll use other means of trying to self-medicate or just...
2: Yeah, so that's the escape, right? The drug use. I mean, absolutely, alcohol and marijuana for sure. And I don't know if you're seeing this, Dr. Sherry, in your practice, but I've seen some research that long-term marijuana use, although initially calming to the anxiety, actually exacerbates it in the long run. Yeah. Are you seeing that?
1: Yeah. The way I talk with my adolescents about it is that it's a Band-Aid. That it doesn't actually address their anxiety, it just masks the symptoms. And if we can actually deal with the base of the fire rather than kind of the smoke, then they'll have much better long-term outcomes. But yeah, absolutely.
2: Mm-hmm. Mm-hmm. And so you're seeing a lot of this sort of presentation, and are you seeing people able to articulate that this is anxiety, or are you seeing people calling it an anxiety disorder when it maybe isn't? I know there's a lot of confusion sometimes, you know, with what is anxiety, what is depression, kids just coming in sort of vaguely unhappy, adolescents vaguely unhappy. And is that a depression or have they been worried for so much and putting so much pressure on themselves that they're no longer going out with friends, enjoying life? They don't feel the freedom to live life. And so they've sort of kind of developed a depression that sort of overlays on top of the worry.
1: Yeah, that's a really good question. It often, for our patient population, presents as something else, like chest pain. You know, these kids have had like 2 or 3 emergency room visits for chest pain. They tell their parents, you know, I can't do this certain subject in school, or when I'm in this situation, I shut down. Or they've actually been admitted for a full cardiac workup and it ends up being, you know, non-cardiac chest pain. We've had a lot of patients present that way and then end up being diagnosed later on with anxiety. So it seems, for at least for my patient population, to present in other ways. They don't necessarily come in with the parent saying, you know, my kid is a worrier, I wonder if they have anxiety. It's usually my child has had stomach pain for 6 months and we don't know what's going on, or my child has chest pain and we don't know what's going on.
2: So the physical symptoms are huge for parents to really pay attention to, because those are often indicative of the things that they aren't articulating. And the restlessness at night, I think inability to sleep is a huge, I don't know if you're seeing that, but yes. I have a lot of kids, you know, complaining about, you know, trying to sleep, and they try everything and they can't, and the mind just won't turn off until they have a comfort with them in the room. And for adolescents, this can even be a parent in the room, you know, with an adolescent, because the adolescent can't, you know, sort of feel the comfort of relaxing the body into sleep. But it does seem to present quite physically. And so that's definitely something for parents, teachers, coaches, you know, to be looking out for.
0: 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She is a pediatrician, and we're speaking about a very important topic. We're talking about anxiety in our children. Many of our parents who, this actually was a request by some of our parents that tune into our show about having a show on anxiety as children are going back to school. And so we not only wanted to deal with that issue of just general anxiety with our youth, specifically around school, but also just anxiety that we're seeing amongst our children. And we invite you to call and speak with Dr. Sherry. You can call us at 1-855-237-2346. That's 1-855-237-2346. You can also email us a question at ask@ancientfaith.com. That's ask@ancientfaith.com. And again, we're broadcasting live on the Lowe's Facebook page. So definitely, if you want to share a comment there, please do so. But Dr. Sherry, I just kind of building on what we've been talking about, you know, over the last couple of years, obviously, our youth, this generation, some may even call it Generation Z, as some people refer to it as. But, you know, I mean, they were unlike any other generation where there was social distancing that was involved. They were unable to really go to school. They were seeing their parents in a state of angst because for a while, there was a lot of just unknown, just a lot of uncertainty about what was happening in our world. You know, what are you seeing in your practice? Are there residual effects that we're seeing that from COVID that are still lasting as far as anxiety is concerned with our children?
1: Oh, definitely. Yeah, I have a lot of kids who, you know, were doing online school for almost 2 years, and it's been really difficult for them to transition back to the classroom. Some kids have been, you know, it's been an easier transition than for others, but I have some patients that have just not been able to go back because they find that they're just so anxious when they're around other people, and they're able to interact through a screen, but in person, it's become really difficult for them. Or they're so worried about contracting disease that, you know, they've taken on a whole new set of behaviors that are, you know, more than we would anticipate to try to keep somebody safe or try to keep somebody from getting sick. Like, you know, I think wearing a mask for some people is a reasonable precaution, but this is, you know, well beyond that. So I do have some patients who've not been able to kind of reintegrate back into the school setting. Although there are probably the same number of patients that had more anxiety symptoms during the pandemic, when the pandemic was really, you know, really active, and that have actually had a reduction in symptoms going back to school. So even though it was initially difficult to be back in the classroom, they've adapted so well that now they're able to kind of get back in the swing of things. But yeah, absolutely. A lot of kids have lingering anxiety from the pandemic, and some have anxiety because they're constantly watching the stream of news. And it's just a lot of bad news. And so they have more access to information than humans any time in history. Mm-hmm. And I don't know how you could not be anxious when I'm listening to all of that.
0: I agree. I think that's, you know, we recently were away and then we came back, and I told Roxanne, you know, we're not going to have the news on at all. We can get, you know, the last 2 or 3 minutes of a news, you know, cycle around 11 o'clock and get the idea of what's going on in the world. But I just found that the more that I was listening to the news myself, the more down and just, you know, negative, and just the noise factor just occupying so much of what I was thinking and what I was, you know, believing in it. I'm by no means saying that we should just minimize the news, because we need to be praying the news, as our church talks about a lot. But the amount of anxiety that it's almost as every day is a doomsday. Every day something's going to, you know, if this doesn't happen, this is going to be, you know, an existential threat that's going to take place in our world. And so I definitely think that's some wisdom there, because I think also our kids, as you know, Dr. Sherry, and what Roxanne, you oftentimes talk about on the show, is that our children live, they're learning more from what we're doing than what we're telling them. And they live and they see how we're responding. And if we're carrying on that angst that we're seeing on the news in our conversations, whether or not we're even talking about the news or not, but just simply that feeling that they get, they also will carry that. So it's just important for us as parents to be really aware of what we're allowing ourselves to be occupied with.
1: Absolutely.
2: So we have an email question I want to go to. So the writer says, my question for tonight is trying to find out what are some of the top resources we can use with children to help them understand how to make sense of their anxiety, recognize the feelings and actions that are coming with it. I am an early childhood teacher and always looking for new resources for my toolbox. What a great question. Dr. Sherry, what are your thoughts?
1: That's a great question. So I can tell you what I do in clinic, and maybe Dr. Roxanne can build on her resources, because I'd love to hear them too. So one thing I tell parents is it's really helpful when you deal with your own anxiety. There isn't high quality data yet to suggest that treating parental anxiety can directly help with child anxiety outcomes, but my thinking is that it won't hurt. The data on children in armed conflict, which I have looked at, shows that one of the most protective factors against trauma in armed conflict is actually positive maternal mental health. So I think we can do some extrapolation. But in clinic, when we have a concern for anxiety, I like to use a tool called the SCARED. It's not very well named, but it's the screening for child and adolescent anxiety-related disorders. And it's free. So any teacher or anybody who's working with children, parents, can download it. It's about 40 questions, and it's validated for kids ages 8 through 18. And there's a child version that the child can fill out separately and a parent version that the parent can fill out. And you can just take that into your pediatrician filled out and say, these are the anxiety scores that we got. There's a total score that it can give you to tell you whether that child has a suggestion of anxiety. And there's also a more specific score where it'll actually break down for you based on which questions you got positive, whether the child might have like a specific phobia or separation anxiety or panic disorder. So it can give you kind of more granular data. And I really like that tool because it's freely available to everyone. And then once I've done screening, I always evaluate for safety. So, you know, if you're working in early childhood education and you're taking care of children and you're worried that a child might have anxiety, we always look for safety. And of course, you know, our talk tonight is not a substitute for medical advice, but if you're worried, I would see their pediatrician or their therapist, and make sure that there's a good safety plan. And then we always want to assess for severity. So depending on whether a child has mild, moderate, or severe anxiety, our approach is different. And there are some things that the family can control. So we can talk about those later also. But the main thing I wanted to share was at least the scared, because I think that's freely available and teachers can download that and give that to the child to fill out and have their parent fill out and then take in to have at least the beginning of a conversation with their healthcare provider.
2: I love that because, you know, so much of, I always tell parents and kids and really adults that I work with, so much about managing mental health is recognizing what it is and being educated mm-hmm. around it. That really, the demystifying process of knowing what an anxiety disorder is and how it operates really puts you ahead of the game in trying to confront it when it happens. So you lead it rather than it leading you. But, you know, I love the book for young kids. I think this was an early childhood teacher. I love the book series, What to Do When. And there's one called What to Do When You Worry Too Much. And that is a beautiful children's story about what anxiety looks like, what it feels like, what it sounds like in their heads, what it feels like in the body. And it, I think it does a great job of explaining how it works to kids and how they can kind of learn to recognize it and sort of regain a little bit of control when it's coming around, you know, kind of teaches them how to bully back the worries that are coming up in their mind and how to calm their body. And there's a sister book to that called What to Do When Your Brain Gets Stuck. And that's of course for the OCD, you know, kids struggling with obsessive compulsive mm-hmm. disorder, but a great look into how those disorders are broken down in such a simple way that kids can understand. I find that even when moms read it, you know, who struggle with an adolescent kid, they're like, oh, I think I understand this better. And they can see it kind of overtaking their children a little more clearly. There's also a book called Anxiety Free Kids. And it's a fabulous book by Bonnie Zucker, and it's an interactive guide, but it has a parent section and a children's section. So kids can actually actively work through the book and see how their particular anxiety disorder is affecting them in their life. And for parents, I like the book Freeing Your Child from Anxiety. Gives a lot of practical solutions for how parents can work with their kids on dealing with the anxiety so that they don't worsen it. There's a lot of things parents or, you know, I would say, you know, adults in children's lives unintentionally do that kind of make the anxiety worse. Mm-hmm. You know, such as trying to provide so much comfort that they remove the child's discomfort by removing the child from the thing that they need that's stressing them. When in reality, we have to approach that in a step-by-step fashion to where the child can eventually, you know, be present with whatever the stressful situation is and be able to manage their anxiety within that space as opposed to removing it. And the other thing I would say for parents is just not over-scheduling their children who are anxious. As adults, I think we sometimes struggle with that too, just being over-scheduled And Dr. Sherry, I'm sure you know a lot about that. You know, you're writing books and working and, you know, writing legislature. but, you know, there's such a demand that anxiety places on us, and then more demands coming in make that harder. And then commands given to us in the midst, like, hey, relax, or, you know, calm down, that tends to make anxiety even worse because they can't. And then there's additional commands coming on them. And so, you know, let your kid take that long shower is what I would say. You know, it's well worth the moment of recharge that they have where they can disconnect and try to relax. And then just a last tiny tool I always give every kid is self-monitoring. You know, when you notice anxiety symptoms, you know, take just tiny little notes on what was occurring, what you were thinking as it was occurring, what happened in your body, and what did it urge within you? What did you want to do? Because, you know, sometimes, again, we don't know, like, what the anxiety, we don't know how to articulate it. We don't know when it happens. We don't know the patterns. We don't know what's feeding it. We don't know what's making it worse. We don't know what makes it better. And so sometimes that's not knowing that stuff kind of makes us settle into a withdrawal and hopelessness that kind of breeds a depression in relation to the anxiety. So kind of trying to get ahead of the game by just logging it is amazing power, you know.
0: Well, what do you think, I mean, to both of you, I mean, as far as, you know, what, you know, it's so hard for an adolescent to truly sometimes define what they're anxious about, or really, especially in that moment when they're filled with angst. I mean, what would you suggest to help them kind of, you know, kind of rest and kind of reflect, and then, you know, kind of have an opportunity to kind of respond back in a way? Because I think there's so many of them are probably just simply struggling with really what they're feeling. They can't even grasp it themselves.
2: Right. Well, and that's the power of in the moment, in real time, logging, you know, hey, what was going through my mind when I felt that way? You know, oftentimes when kids do that, they start to notice that they're feeding it with a lot of narratives that they didn't even realize that they were having. So as they started to feel shallow breathing, rapid heart rate, you know, then they realized, well, they thought, other kids will laugh at me if I raise my hand and give the wrong answer. So in that moment, when the teacher called on me, you know, now that I realize I'm thinking that way, that's what makes me want to not go to that class. So now I want to not go back to that class because that teacher's going to call on me. So it's this whole process of, like, the body alerts you, the mind creates and maintains the narrative, and then the behavior is wanting to, like, remove yourself from that situation. So just seeing that continuity of body, thoughts, behavior is what sort of helps us wrap back around to, okay, well, it's okay if I have the wrong answer. Probably everyone in this class at some point in time has had the wrong answer. And what if I laugh along with them? So I have a plan now. I have a moment where I kind of drop humility and values, right? Where I can say it's okay. And I learn to accept the things that I really can't control for or prevent, but I learn to be okay with it, and I have a plan of action for how I'm going to manage it. And plans seem to help kids with anxiety a lot, you know, knowing how I'm going to manage it.
0: What do you think, Sherry? I mean, what you know, when you have a young adolescent that comes into your your practice, how do you tend to guide them to help them understand really what they are going through?
1: Yeah, I was actually thinking while Dr. Xan was talking about overscheduling. I really look out for these kids. The quiet kids, the high-performing kids, the ones that are really compliant and eager to please, a lot of them are internalizing their symptoms. So I really look out for those. I just wanted to underline that overscheduling thing because that group of kids in particular, I worry about. But, you know, to your question, sometimes in kind of more secular terms, it's framed, excuse me, as like mindfulness, or, you know, bringing our awareness into our body. This is something that kids can do on their own, and it can be as simple as kind of practicing breathing with them. So there's one that that I do with kids that's called a box breath, where it's 4 seconds in, and then they hold it for 4 seconds, and then they breathe out for 4 seconds, and then they hold it for another 4. So they're kind of imagining the 4 sides of a square, a box in their mind.
0: What did you call that?
1: A box breath.
0: A box breath. Oh, I like that.
2: Or yeah, and that's an email that just came in too about the breathing. I'm so glad that you mentioned the box breathing. This is a parent saying, hey, what can I do for high anxiety godchild as the godparent? Mm-hmm. You know, because she has episodes of difficulty breathing in some situations.
1: Mm-hmm. And so that one is good because even little kids can kind of visualize 4 seconds across, 4 seconds holding it in, 4 seconds breathing out, and then, you know, holding another 4 seconds to make a box. Or another simple one is a 3-3-3 exercise where they notice 3 objects around them, they listen to 3 sounds around them, and then they move 3 body parts. So it just kind of like brings them back into their body a little bit. We can also frame this in terms of prayer. I think doing praying the Jesus breath with a prayer, with, you know, inhaling in Lord Jesus Christ, Son of God, and then exhaling, have mercy on me, a sinner, or even a shorter version for kids. And then in, you know, the Coptic monastic tradition, there are also these arrow prayers that are prayed. Like sometimes all a child can say is Jesus help or help. And so a really short arrow prayer can also be really beneficial, I think, especially if they kind of practice it in advance. Like Dr. Roxanne was saying, if they plan ahead and they can see a scenario coming, they can just, right before something happens, Jesus help, and then go into that thing that they were worried about. It's just a really practical way of having, you know, I mean, we're never really in control, but God is in control. And so redirecting the control, I think, is often a helpful framing tool for kids.
2: What a beautiful thing to share, Dr. Sherry, too. You know, the power of prayer. I mean, even as parents, you know, looking for and reaching out for techniques. Yes, there's all these techniques of the flesh, you know, that we can do to sort of, you know, help our breathing and help the circumstance and plan and problem solve and monitor. But, you know, the power of praying for your children, you know, that God allows, you know, His Holy Spirit to really guide them and give our children His peacefulness, right? His goodness, His, you know, ease with which, you know, we want our kids to move through life so that they can move toward His will, right? Mm-hmm. Because anxiety is one of those things that threatens to derail God's will in our life. You know, for kids who are so fearful, they're not able to pursue their purpose, the things that God has planned for them, because they're maybe so afraid, maybe so avoiding, or maybe they're using, you know, self-medicating. I know with marijuana, as you talked about, but there's so many other things. Eating disorders even develop as a means of trying to often manage symptoms of OCD and symptoms of intense anxiety. But it really serves to derail our life in Christ and the purpose that God is looking to use us for, right?
0: That's very powerful stuff, Roxanne. Very, very powerful stuff. You're listening to Live with the Lows. We're speaking with Dr. Sherry Shenouda. She is a pediatrician. And we're speaking about a topic that I think is so near and dear to so many of our hearts, and that's our children, and specifically their anxiety. We were speaking earlier that almost 20% of our children are struggling with anxiety. It's truly remarkable. Almost 10% are already receiving some type of medication or assistance in coping with anxiety. And so we want to dedicate a show to them. And so we encourage you, if you've got a child that's maybe struggling with anxiety, or maybe you know, or you're just looking for some advice to give to someone who has a child that's struggling with anxiety, give us a call at 1-855-237-2346. That's 1-855-237-2346. You can also email us a question at ask@ancientfaith.com. That's ask@ancientfaith.com. And just want to give a real quick plug. 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And all you have to do is simply put in your email address. And every single day at 7 a.m. Eastern Time, you'll receive just a daily word of encouragement from the two of us, hopefully just to inspire you in your own walk of faith. And if you're benefiting already from those, please do us a favor and share them with your friends and family. So Sherry, as we're continuing this conversation, I mean, what would you say to parents that are just some things that they can do to reduce anxiety in their children?
1: Yeah, absolutely. So there are, you know, other than seeking care and speaking to their healthcare provider, evaluating for safety, severity, screening to begin with. I think there are a lot of things that families can do at home. So I think of treatment of anxiety as a whole pie, and maybe half of that for one child is a combination of therapy and medication. But the other half are things like getting good quality meals every day. So healthy food, 8 to 10 hours of sleep, depending on their age, exercise, being outside at least 15 minutes in the sun every single day, and then decreasing negative inputs. So any negative social media that's making a child feel worse, just being really ruthless about getting rid of that stuff. And so that other half of the pie are things that the family can change and can control. And I think it's actually really empowering because it kind of, it allows the child to have agency in their own healthcare and to say, well, you know, mom, dad, I can change these five things. So sitting a child down and saying, what do you think is making this worse? Sometimes kids cannot tell you, you know, because sometimes the anxiety is severe enough that they're not able to do that. But if it isn't, it's, you know, more mild, there's a lot that is controllable that we can kind of manipulate and make better while we're working on the other half of that pie. Does that make sense?
2: Mm-hmm. And that's so important. And you know, those things are all such great things for adults too. You know, the sleep, the outside, you know, I would say too, for parents, feel free to follow along with those because, you know, the emotional climate in a home, I think is so important for kids with anxiety, right? When things are tense in the home and a kid is already feeling tense inside, it's the perfect storm that there's no reprieve, there's no sanctuary.
0: Right.
2: And so as whole families to take time to sort of have those values amplified in daily living, I think helps, you know, kids just sort of absorb the stress that they have because the climate in their home feels a little safer. But speaking of social media, do you think, Dr. Sherry, you could address the link between anxiety and social media in kids?
1: Yeah, so this one's a tricky one, isn't it?
2: I know, it's a big one. We might need a whole show for just that question.
1: Yeah. The prediction right now is that about 80% of teens are using social media. So there is some data linking social media use and poor mental health in teens. But I think most parents are less interested in the data because they can actually see the difference in their kids. So Dr. Vivek Murthy, who's our Surgeon General, before the pandemic called loneliness an epidemic. People all around us are lonely, they're isolated, and this definitely extends to children, maybe even more to children. And their kind of social interactions are so different now. Sometimes social media can be positive because they're able to communicate with their friends, but I think that social media needs to be approached really carefully. And it's really personal. So I think each family needs to approach it in the way that makes sense for them. But I think at the very least, kids less than 13 shouldn't have access to social media because, among other things, companies can't legally collect data on children less than 13. And we know that children can't process marketing before the age of 12. So you really morally can't market to children who are younger than 12. And I don't know what social media is other than kind of a giant marketing scheme. But so I think at the very least, there are some things parents can do, like removing screens from rooms, especially at night. I don't think there should be any screen. If it needs to charge, it can charge outside of the room. No screens an hour before bed because it really does disturb sleep, especially if they're checking notifications.
0: Absolutely.
1: And, you know, just... There are some sort of social contracts that you can write up with your children about around social media use. I know the American Academy of Pediatrics has one, but I just think that it needs to be a conversation between the child and the parent that it can be a tool, but this is how we're going to use it in this house. And I think less than 30 minutes a day is probably healthiest. I know that's probably
0: unlike
1: asking
0: the four
1: a lot.
0: Hours, yeah,
2: or 7 hours that I see in teens, juniors, and seniors. It's more like 6-7 hours of social media a day. We have a question. Let me pull it up here.
0: Okay. While you're doing that, I'll just once again plug, if you have a, if you're interested in calling us and speaking with Dr. Sherry, you can call in at 1-855-237-2346. That's 1-855-237-2346. You can also email us a question at ask@ancientfaith.com. That's ask@ancientfaith.com. So welcome. We have an anonymous caller. Welcome to Live with the Lows.
3: Hi there.
0: Hi, how are you?
2: Hello. Welcome.
3: Hi. Hi, I'm good. I have a question for Dr. Sherry.
0: Please. Hello. Go ahead.
3: Yeah. Do you have a few words and some go-to techniques for issues of object permanency and separation anxiety in children?
1: How old?
3: Latency age, preteen.
1: Okay. You said object permanency and separation anxiety in a preteen? Mm-hmm. Okay. Thank you so much for your question. Okay.
3: Absolutely. Thank you.
1: Okay. So can I go back for just a second? Because we had talked about screening and kind of assessment of severity, and I think this ties in to this question. So depending on severity, children who have mild anxiety, often can go through therapy and can see good results in therapy with kind of lifestyle modification. Sometimes children who have moderate to severe anxiety end up needing medication. The kind of seminal study that we look at is called the Child Adolescent Multimodal Study on Anxiety, and it looked at children who have moderate to severe anxiety, and they found that a combination of CBT, so cognitive behavioral therapy, plus sertraline, which is Zoloft, is an SSRI, is much more effective than either therapy or medication alone. So for a child who is having anxiety, like, you know, issues with object permanence or separation anxiety as a preteen, which is past the developmental stage where we would expect it, depending on the severity of anxiety, they may benefit from an SSRI. And in actually not in a stepwise fashion, but in combination. So that would be something to talk to your doctor about, that instead of doing like 3 to 6 months of therapy and then trying medication, sometimes both together, they get a much better remission rate. And anxiety is actually much easier to treat in many cases than depression, because you can get an 80% remission rate in anxiety. The remission rate for a combination of therapy and medication for depression is something like 60% for kids. Mm. So for a child who's exhibiting anxiety symptoms well past the developmental stage where you would expect, I would encourage our caller to definitely talk to their pediatrician or to their mental health professional and see if a combination of therapy and medication would be helpful in this case.
0: That's great, absolutely. Dr. Sherry. Absolutely. Thank you so much. And thanks to the caller for calling us in with that.
2: So we have another email question that's come in. The emailer writes, I have a tendency to not want to push my children into uncomfortable situations that make them anxious. And I could use some advice on how to know when to nudge them towards things that are anxiety provoking. That's a great question. Dr. Sherry, what are your thoughts?
1: Yeah, that is a really good question. So I think this also can speak to like social anxiety or school anxiety rather in kids, because I think some parents had that question too. So depending on the severity, again, you can kind of leading up to something that you know is going to be challenging for a child, you can try introducing it in a really casual way. Like, for example, say they're going back to school in 2 weeks and you don't know how they're going to feel about going back to school in a couple of weeks. Maybe a few days before, or even a week before, just in casual conversation. Hey, you know, when I was little, I was wondering how it would feel to go back to school. And I thought, I don't know what that's going to be like. I wonder how you feel about it. And just kind of leave it open-ended so that they have a couple of days to sort of think it through. And then they know that you had also at some point thought of it, and that it's normal to question whether that's, you know, whether it's normal to be anxious about something like that. So kind of normalizing things that are not necessarily anxiety provoking, but just difficult and challenging, so that kids know, oh, a challenge is coming. How do I feel about it? And then you can have a conversation with them. Another thing is to have familiar things surrounding unfamiliar situations. So for instance, on the first day of school, maybe not send them in like totally new gear and like new backpack, new lunchbox, new everything, but just something that's more of a comfort blanket for them, like their favorite clothes, their favorite shoes. Sometimes these little sensory details make a difference. So surrounding unfamiliar tasks with sort of familiar physical objects. And then practicing the techniques before the challenging thing happens. So the Jesus prayer, the arrow prayer, the breathing technique, all of that kind of before the challenging day. And then, you know, working through our own questions about why we don't want to push our child to do something that's difficult. You know, some of that is also surrounding our own nervousness or our own anxiety. And so dealing with that ahead of time, because sometimes, I don't know about you, but sometimes my kids totally surprise me. I think they're going to struggle with something and I want to protect them from it. And then they end up just flying.
2: That's right. And it can be so uncomfortable. I mean, I think as parents to hold your child's discomfort, to be able to stand by, and it's not intuitive, you know, to stand by and allow your child to walk through something uncomfortable, especially right. If you tend to be highly empathetic, you know, you are feeling what they are feeling as they are feeling it. So it's not intuitive. Yeah. And I would just add to that, I think that is so great, Dr. Sherry, such great practical wisdom. You know, just that I think when a behavior is related to a deeper value that you have or that your child has for their life, is related to their purpose, is related to their well-being, is related to, you know, functionality in society, these are things to press. You know, but even, you know, it could be, you know, not wanting to go to a friend's house, but that, you know, the social connectivity and sense of community is a value, you know, is productive for our mental health and well-being. So even that's something to press, right? But to build things in, you know, in therapy, we do like ladders, you know, you build these small steps, right? So we don't go for the gigantic level 10 fear. We try to start with something a lot smaller and we kind of ease our way up the ladder. But these are things that, you know, a good counselor can really help with and help kind of discern the difference of where to push. But in most places, I would say if it relates to their, you know, functionality in society, your values, and their emotional well-being, it's productive to push, and it can be worse to not.
1: Absolutely.
2: So we are having so many questions and callers coming in. I'm not sure what to go through here next.
0: Well, let me just kind of share with you, Dr. Sherry. I mean, as far as, you know, knowing that, you know, what are some great resources actually within the church? I know you mentioned the Jesus prayer, but what are some things that you would like encourage, especially parents as they're coming in for, excuse me, you know, they're beginning a new ecclesiastical year. You know, what are some things that you would encourage them to do within the church itself?
1: I think that's a really good question. We tend to, you know, the materialist route of kind of like turning toward all of kind of everything before the church, but the church really is a hospital, and it's for all of us. So for a child who's struggling with anxiety and is able to, I would say if the family is able to actually sit with the priest and just, you know, and this, you know, in addition to whatever therapy or tools they're using outside of the church. But I think it's really essential because we're spiritual beings to be able to sit with their priest and their parent and come up with a plan for how to deal with some of the things that are within the realm of their control, and just keep lines of communication open if they're helpful. And if it's a comforting, you know, presence for the child, so that they have an extra safe person that they can go to. I'm sorry, go ahead.
0: No, please go ahead. I'm sorry.
1: I was just going to say, and it can look like a conference with the parents and the priest, if the child is comfortable with that, and just kind of sit together and have an extra layer of support for the family.
0: I love how St. Paul speaks about in the Bible about the importance of us, you know, coming together. He says, I constantly urge you to not forget about the importance of coming together and meeting, as has been the tradition. And he's referring to going to church or going to the Jewish temple, him being a Jew. But I love how he says, so that we can urge people on. And I think it's so important that we realize that the power of the church, that it, as you beautifully stated, it's a hospital, but where we urge each other, that we become, in many ways, God uses us as the doctors to each other, that we help each other through Christ, through the receiving of the Holy Eucharist, through our connections with one another, how important that is. And so, so helpful. Yeah. We've only got about a few minutes left of our show, Dr. Sherry. This is a question that came in, and I know that the time is limited on it, but the question is this: what can parents do to support or help with their adult children with insomnia, eating disorder, and behaviorals that are

0: make melatonin. It's a hormone that we already make. Just sometimes we don't make it at the right time. So low dose melatonin can help some kids who are just having trouble falling asleep. Typically, if the sleep problem is more complicated than that, I would talk to your doctor. But a really low dose of melatonin for most kids, between 1 and 3 milligrams in like a chewable gummy, is often really helpful 30 minutes before bed to help them fall asleep. For adult children who are having insomnia, the problem is probably more complicated because anxiety starts in young childhood. Anxiety that presents in older kids and, you know, young adults has probably been there for a really long time and is multifactorial. They've probably adapted in different ways and used coping mechanisms. I would say have that child seek medical help so they can address all of these other issues.
1: Mm, such powerful, powerful information. Thank you so much, Dr. Scherer, for joining us on Live with the Lows. It's such an honor to have you. We definitely would love to have you on again. And so thank you again for your time.
0: It's my pleasure. Thank you so much.
1: We also want to thank our beloved and sweet Matushka Trudy, who produces our show every single Tuesday, for all the great things that she does for us in producing the show, and all the great people at Ancient Faith. 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Next Tuesday, we're talking with New York Times bestselling author Father Ron Rothheiser on his book, Bruised and Wounded. I'll just leave it just at that and hope that you all will be with us next Tuesday at 8 p.m. Eastern Time. 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
1: Ancient Near Eastern texts, such as the Baal cycle, portray the pagan god Baal as a rebel, the hero of a revolution, worshipped and glorified for his long string of victories. In the Baal book, A Biography of the Devil, Father Stephen DeYoung shows that the Hebrew scriptures consciously turn the Baal story on its head, depicting him as a failed and defeated rebel who nonetheless tries to steal the glory that belongs to Almighty God. 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

0: Transforming our lives in Christ. Meditations, sermons, classes, and lectures from St. Spyridon Greek Orthodox Church in Loveland, Colorado. Father Evan Armitas is priest at St. Spyridon's and the host of the live call-in program, Orthodoxy Live. Here he is with today's lesson.
1: Good morning. It's nice to see all of you. Good morning. Come on in. Good morning. You know,

0: as we get underway, it's helpful sometimes for me to just take a pause and say, some of the things that we do might seem rather unusual or odd. One of them being the recitation of prayer that is written. You know, because it can feel like, why wouldn't we just sometimes pray from our heart? And the quick response is, of course we would. Of course we should lift up to God those intercessions and prayers that are residing deep within our heart and in our lives. What is interesting to note, though, is that when we consider prayer, when we consider dialogue with God, it can be helpful through the reading of Holy Scripture and our life in the church to learn what it is we should pray and how it is that we should pray. And that doesn't mean that that precludes our heartfelt prayers, but it's a little bit like having a teenager and you at some point have to get them a phone in this day and age because their homework assignments come through their phone and they're at practice or music lessons and you need to get a hold of them to tell them where you're picking them up. And so you call or text them and they say, what? And you say, oh, sweetheart, when I call you, the appropriate way to respond is, hello, how are you, Dad?
1: What?
0: not what. Right?
2: What do you want?
0: In other words, the dialogue that we have within our own hearts, within our own minds, may be disfigured. And it needs to be purified. And that process is not punitive. It's therapeutic and it's healing. And so to learn how to speak, to learn how to think, that is really what we are trying to do when we learn these prayers that have been written out, so that we can acquire the mind of Christ, as Scripture tells us, right? That we can have the heart of God. It isn't meant to be wooden, you know. I had a professor who was very dry, and so he would start every class, O Heavenly King, Comforter, Spirit of Truth. And you were like, I'm having a hard time with that one, you know. You're calling for the Spirit to come into your life. But that was the way he lectured, too. It was just the way he was. Father Thomas of blessed memory, he passed away just a couple of months ago. But nonetheless, you find that in using like the Psalms, you learn how to give, if you will, breath and wings to your own prayer and your own thoughts, right? And really, again, the prayer that we offer unto God is never just one or the other. It is always informed by the one and informed by the other, right? There's a dialogue between the two as we go through life. Well, before we jump in, just really quick, if you have not yet realized, we are going to be having a Lenten retreat, and the start of the Lenten journey actually begins this Sunday, which is hard to believe. And the church announces that start with the reading from the publican and the Pharisee in Luke's Gospel. And we learn of the publican's humility and the Pharisee's pride and how the one goes home justified. And in a sense, we realize, as I said once in a sermon, you know, I only have one key. It's the master key, and it unlocks all the doors. And humility is that one key that unlocks all the virtues in life. If you don't have it, it doesn't matter that the Pharisee prayed, you know, that he gave alms, that he fasted. He was full of pride. And so all of that spiritual discipline of his was for naught. Whereas the publican was humble, couldn't even lift up his eyes to address God and beat his breast, Lord, have mercy upon me, a sinner. That's the basis of the Jesus prayer. If you've never realized, Lord Jesus Christ, Son of God, have mercy upon me, a sinner. That's where the prayer comes from, right? It's the prayer of the of the publican in the temple. And the Lord says, he goes home justified. And that's like a mind blow for everybody who hears him speak of this encounter. So we start the Lenten journey, these preparatory gospels, getting us ready for the race through Great Lent to Pascha. And with that, obviously, the parish offers a lot of resources for us. One of them is the opening Lenten retreat. We'll have a Lenten book study that you can follow, the prayer services that will increase, you know, Compline on Monday afternoons, pre-sanctified with a community meal on Wednesdays, Fridays, the salutations to the Mother of God. So if you're not sure what any of those services are, Monday is a prayer service for the close of the day that has psalm readings and prayers. It's probably my favorite Lenten service because there's not much for me to do and I can just pray. I love that service. And I love the psalms. Wednesday night is a liturgy, and really it's placed there to give you spiritual sustenance as you go through the fast and the week. It's called pre-sanctified because the host that we use, the lamb to receive from, is sanctified by the descent of the Holy Spirit on the previous Sunday. And then it's held and then offered to the faithful on Wednesday. The reason we do that is because Lenten services are penitential and the liturgy is always celebratory. So we're reserved during the week and we take from our celebration on Sunday a portion of the gifts and the faithful receive from them on Wednesday. So it does not have in that service the calling down of the Holy Spirit. And then Friday, the salutations to the Mother of God are in anticipation of the Feast of the Annunciation, right? So anyway, I'm gonna pass these around. You can look at the schedule in our speakers, and I think there's a QR code there if you wanna register. Okay. Yeah, you can have that. Mm-hmm. Okay, so we're in Luke chapter 16. And we have been going through the parable of the unrighteous steward, which is the first 13 verses. In order for us to understand the passage, we have to understand again the general movement of the Gospel of Luke, right? Luke, as we learned many, many months ago, has set down a narrative that he has compiled based on interviews that he's done and first-person experience in the life of faith. But he was not a companion to the disciples nor the 70, right? Remember, he shows up in Acts, I think, 16. Do you recall that? In Acts, he's talking about the work of St. Paul. And then at some point in that, he goes from, he went here or did that, and he says, we then went, and we learned that that's where Luke joined in. Okay? He was probably of Syrian descent. We're not sure, right? But in his narrative, Luke deploys certain thematic elements that we've learned about. One of the things that he does over and over again is he has Jesus address the crowds, right? He tells the general people, here's what the kingdom of God is and means. Here's how you should live. Then he addresses his opponents, and then he addresses his disciples. And this is a pattern. So if you look at chapter 16 starts with, he also said to his disciples, right? So he's talking to his disciples. In the previous chapter, who's he talking to? His opponents, right? And then he goes back in verse 14 to him talking to his opponents. Now the Pharisees, who were lovers of money, also heard these things and they derided him, right? So it's, you have to kind of see that general arc. So this particular parable is spoken to the disciples, and imagine 10 yards off, 15 yards off, there are the Pharisees. They're sitting there and they're twirling their beards and waiting to sort of catch him and what he's saying, right? And so We gave general notes introducing this parable, and we said, and just as a way of reminder, it's unique to Luke. We don't find this parable anywhere else. And if you are unclear, every parable in the New Testament is about the kingdom of God. Okay? Jesus is giving instructions about the kingdom of God. We're going to talk about, when we get to verse 14 and 18, that there are in the preaching and teaching of Christ, basically, a new age is dawning. So we've lost a sense of time as ages, but that is how Scripture often speaks about time, ages. And you know, when you come to church, you hear now and ever and unto the ages of ages. Have you heard that before? That's because it's a technical term. The kingdom of God will not, this age of the kingdom of God will not be surpassed, right? This is the age of ages. This is it. Prior to this age, what age were we in? Well, from Scripture's point of view, you were in the law and the prophets, right? We were in the law and the prophets until Christ appears, right? And the last prophet of that age was John the Baptist. And that's clear, you know, in verse 16. The law and the prophets were until John. Since that time, the kingdom of God has been preached, right? So the parable is a teaching of the kingdom, of this kingdom age, right? And recall, one of the biggest problems with Jesus' teaching that the Pharisees struggle with is the idea that the kingdom, this age, is for everybody, right? And in the Pharisees' mind, who's the kingdom for? Only them, the select, right? The elect. Now, lest you think that's a problem that only the Pharisees struggle with, we see the same problem appear later in the Acts of the Apostles and in the confrontation that occurs between those who show up. Like, for example, in Acts 15, you know, remember these two books are connected, Luke, Acts, right? And they show up and they speak with certain Christians who've received the Holy Spirit and say, wait a minute, you need to be circumcised? You need to follow the dietary rules, right? And on they go. And who confronts this idea? Paul. He says, what are you talking about? He says, they've received the gift of the Holy Spirit. They are included in the people of God without circumcision, without following the dietary laws. They are now part of the people of God. So the problem persists. It persists today, right? In the way that we even view the church. Who's in, who's out, who's good, who's evil, who's righteous, who's an idolater. And we make these selections in our mind, and we forget that God's invitation and God's inclusion is to the entire human race. And he'll sort them out. It's not our job.
1: When it says, and to now, and to the ages of ages, is that another age?
0: So to get into the theology of time of the church, you're going to have to wait for my book. The second thing is to say that there is within the understanding of Scripture this idea that the ages of ages is beyond even the idea of eternity. Okay. There's a lot here to think about. You know, I'll give you just a little thumbnail. If I'm a Jew in the time of Christ, time is understood in a linear fashion. God created, the ages or the world will end, and that's that. If I'm a Sadducee, right? If I'm a Pharisee, there might be a parenthesis after that. Right, the afterlife. If I'm a pagan, you know, or someone of, you know, sort of Mesopotamian belief, Babylonian, right? It's circular. Time just repeats itself. In the coming of Christ, graphically, time goes from linear or circular to almost a coil. So notice we come back to a moment as if it just happened. Christ is risen. Truly is it, right? Christ is born. So time's not unspooled and just laying flat for us. It's dimensional. Right? So I can experience again and again what has occurred and what will occur and is occurring. You know, it's I don't know if that conceptual idea kind of helps you a little bit, right? So, but in a sense, you know, time, past, present, future, that's something that you and I experience as chronology, but it's an experience of this life. You know, it's not like in heaven you go, last week I was, you know, then it's time is gone. At that point, you know, as chronology.
1: So when there's ages of ages, it's just beyond any sense of time.
0: It's beyond. Okay.
2: It's to infinity and beyond.
0: Yeah, it's to infinity. Out. It's way beyond. Dude, I think you can say dude. There's a question online. Yeah. Oh. Go ahead. I don't know who raised their hand. Oh, I guess they're not unmuted. Yes.
2: The Anglican liturgy was world without end.
0: World without end.
2: And it's instead of ages, when you get to that spot, they say world without end.
0: Yeah.
2: And I just always thought of it as like basically eternity. But
0: yeah, that I mean, I think that's a poetic phrase. And the term ages of ages is using biblical language because we don't have the phrase world without end in Scripture. So you're like,
2: of course not.
0: What could it mean, you know?
2: But I mean, I like this better.
0: The ages of ages.
2: Yeah.
0: Well, yeah, I mean, it's, again, sometimes we kind of get it, and then we just don't get it, and that's okay. You know, it's not something we can totally get, you know.
3: Is that like the end times, then? I mean, we're in the end times, but it's not like a specific point in time? I don't know if that's a biblical concept or not, but...
0: So eschaton, this idea, or eschatology, like the end of this age or this world, right? Yeah. That's a concept that is both in the future and now. So in a sense, you could say, I'm living in the eschaton. I'm living in an eschatological way. And yet we also look forward to the return of Christ in the parousia, right, when he shows up in all his glory, right, to sort of conclude this world and its all of its whatever you call it, you know, what we do here, right?
3: So it has an end to it, unlike the ages of ages is perpetual beyond that.
0: Yeah, and important to note is that in the church, we can slip out of time as we typically experience it, and we can enter into that age of age, right? Because that's the liturgy, right? Blessed is the kingdom. We open up this experience of the kingdom in this chronological reality, right? Remember when Jesus begins to preach, you know, in Mark's gospel, the first use of the word time there in the first couple of chapters is the word keros, which is God's time, the fulfillment of time, the opportune time. He doesn't say chronos. It's not like, oh, now it's this date, so I should do what I'm supposed to do. Daniel?
4: I was just going to say something similar in different words.
0: Yeah. Okay, well, let's get into the verses. That was a nice little detour, as we typically do. All right. So we've read this passage already, and so let's just take it verse by verse. He also said to his disciples, there was a certain man who had a steward, and an accusation was brought to him that this man was wasting his goods. So we already said that this is a unique parable to Luke, that it's a parable directed to the Lord's disciples while the opponents are listening. And within here we see that there is a steward. Oikonomos is the Greek word. The steward, we find, has been wasting the master's goods. And the word here used for wasting is the same that we see in the story of the prodigal son, the escorpisan. He's really, if you will, doing more than just losing track of his master's goods or running the estate poorly, right? And this has brought about a crisis, okay? So what happens is the master calls him and said to him, "What is this I hear about you? Give an account of your stewardship, for you can no longer be steward." Now, at this point in the story, there's no sense that the master of the house has detected evil doing. The question is, you know, are you just a bad business manager? And I want to know what's going on. Like, how is it that I'm losing money? Now, we know from the description in verse 1 that something worse is at foot, but the master at this point doesn't know. Okay? Yes, Dan.
4: You mentioned economos. How is that related to the office of the priesthood?
0: In the priesthood? So it's a term. An economos is someone who's put in charge of a master's goods. And so in the priesthood, the idea is that I'm not serving you and dispersing or husbanding my own knowledge or goods. I'm dispersing and handling the Lord's goods. And so what typically happened is that when a priest demonstrated good leadership, the church would recognize that and say, well, this is an economos. This is a priest who is watching over and handling the Lord's goods in a positive way.
4: So is it tied to confession?
0: It is.
4: Or is that a modern sort of thing?
0: Is it tied to confession? It is in a
4: like
0: more...
4: The ability more specifically to hear confession, because not all priests start that way, right?
0: Right. It is of more recent times connected to... But in the very early part of, let's say, the church, it was often tied to when a church had property and there was a priest of, you know, good repute, you would say, well, let's make him the economos. He's handled spiritual things well.
4: Kind of like the rector or something to a certain degree.
0: I don't know what rector means, but yeah. But it was a priest of rank, you know. And then after that, you know, you can be elevated to the rank of proto-presbyter. In the end of the day, you know.
4: I just think there was a bunch of confusion at the end of the recent ordination.
0: Mm-hmm.
4: It was like, wait, there's this other thing happening?
0: It was unusual. It was unusual. And I think some of that was His Eminence recognizing that we need someone who can hear confessions and and also recognizing that Father Nicholas had served the bishop for a couple of years and His Eminence had seen his good stature, and so he was recognizing it in the company of his community. Mm-hmm. Yeah. So, okay, we'll keep going. Verse 3. So it says... Then the steward said within himself, "What shall I do? For my master is taking the stewardship away from me. I cannot dig. I am ashamed to beg." So the truth is that having the job is a pretty good job. You know, this isn't a large estate, and he's got this job, and so it's kind of a cushy life. And he recognizes, I'm going to lose my job. And... you know, we're not told that it was hard economic times or anything like that, but we can surmise, like anybody can today, if you lose your job, that's a hard thing. And especially if you're kind of specialized. You know, that's why he says, you know, I can't dig. I'm not a manual laborer, so what am I going to do there? And he's full of pride here too, right? He's not going to go out and beg. Now, really, that's the practical elements of the verse. What we should focus in on is the question, what shall I do? You know, it might not at first seem like a thematic element, but this is exactly the question Luke wants you to be asking. When confronted with the message of the gospel, what should you do? That's a question. And to see that Luke has posed this question before, just go back with me a couple of chapters. And I want you to go to chapter 12. Now I'm going to go to a couple of verses before. Then one from the crowd said to him, "Teacher, tell my brother to divide the inheritance with me." We covered this a few weeks back. But he said to him, "Man,
5: verse 13.
0: That's verse 13, yeah. But he said to him, "Man, who made me a judge or an arbitrator over you?" And he said to them, "Take heed and beware of covetousness, for one's life does not consist in the abundance of the things he possesses." Then he spoke a parable to them, saying, "The ground of a certain rich man yielded plentifully. And he thought within himself, 'What shall I do? Since I have no room to store my crops.'" So Luke has this question of what should I do when faced with the message of the gospel and then how I conduct my life. Now, he brings this up again. Go to Acts chapter 2. Remember, these are connected. Luke, Acts. So Luke's going to continue his thematic elements into Luke, Acts. And so we read in verse 36, chapter 2. "Therefore, let all the house of Israel know assuredly that God has made this Jesus, whom you crucified, both Lord and Christ." This is Peter speaking in Jerusalem soon after the Lord's crucifixion and resurrection to the people in Israel, specifically in Jerusalem, who did not accept Christ as the Messiah. Now, after preaching to them, verse 37, "Now when they heard this, they were cut to the heart and said to Peter and the rest of the apostles, 'Men and brethren, what shall we do?'" Okay. Now, the irony here is that Christ is telling people what they should be doing. And the Pharisees' response is, "Not doing that." Okay. And so we've said this before. Jesus loves the Pharisees just as much as he loves his apostles. And so he's trying to woo them, right? He's trying to get them to hear it. So he's telling them a story. Because sometimes if you go at someone directly, they're going to fight you. So you go at it in an oblique way. You know, like, "Well, I know someone who once did the same thing, sweetheart." You know, I don't tell her, "Don't do it." Right? "But I know someone else who dropped out of school. You know, and now here they are in their 40s, and you know, you go in at a bleak angle, and you try to win them over. So this steward who's dispersed the master's goods wrongly is now asking the question, "What should I do?" And so it's something to think about. Now, Luke is not just simply generating the question like, "Oh, I think this would be kind of a cool question to have people ask themselves, so I'm going to insert it into my gospel." It's an honest question that gets asked through the ministry of Christ. And just to show you that that's the case, you can go to John 6. And if you remember John 6, very powerful chapter, very important chapter in the Gospel of John, and we're not studying John right now. That'll be in 5 years. But remember, there's a dialogue that occurs in John 6 between Jesus and the Pharisees. And it's not too dissimilar to what goes on in Luke's gospel, where they're opposing him and he's trying to instruct them. And it's sort of a reverse circumstances to what we're just reading now in Luke, where as he's speaking to them, who's sitting in and listening? The apostles. Right? And he's talking to them about the Eucharist, right? Like in verse 53, he says, "Most assuredly I say to you, unless you eat the flesh of the Son of Man and drink his blood, you have no life in you. Whoever eats my flesh and drinks my blood has eternal life, and I will raise him up at the last day." Now, I just, because we're here and I should say it to you, the notion that the Pharisees would now have to drink human blood is so outside of their thinking. Because remember, what is one of the great commandments of the Torah? You cannot eat animal flesh with blood in it, right? Blood will make you unclean. You can't do that. You can't eat an animal that's been strangled because the blood's still in it, right? So they have all these purity laws about how you clean the animal, that all the blood is out, then you can eat its flesh. And now Jesus is saying, you have to eat my flesh and drink my blood. So, you know, this is a lot. So let's give them at least a little bit of, you know, it's understandable, right? And so then he presses the point, you know, in verses 55 through 59. And then here we are in verse 60, and the disciples are listening. Therefore, many of his disciples, when they heard this, said, this is a hard saying. Who can understand it? Now, that phrase, the disciples, doesn't just mean the 12. There's another group of people, right? We know there's the 70 we've talked about. There's the women. There's others who are journeying along. When Jesus knew in himself that his disciples complained about this, he said to them, does this offend you? And then he goes on to speak a little bit, and then we get to verse 66. From that time, many of his disciples went back and walked with him no more. Then Jesus said to the 12, do you also want to go away? But Simon Peter answered him, Lord, to whom shall we go? In other words, what can we do? I'm like, we have to stay with you. Like, you have the words of eternal life. Like, that's what we have to do. So in a sense, what Luke's trying to get you to see in this verse is like, you need to be asking yourself the question, when confronted with Jesus, what do you need to do? And his hope is that your answer is, well, I got to follow you, Jesus. I got to do what you tell me to do. I don't have any other choices, right? And the crisis that we face is the crisis of Christ. He causes you to go, if you listen, I can't live the way I've been living. But that's what he causes you to do. Now, to see that this is tied in all together in Luke 16, remember that this chapter is going to conclude with the rich man and Lazarus. And the rich man's got a lot of money, and poor Lazarus doesn't have any, and poor Lazarus is at the gate of the rich man's house. And what is the rich man supposed to do? Take care of him. And what does he do? Takes care of himself. So you see, there's no Gnosticism allowed in our current Christian faith. In other words, we can't just think good thoughts. There has to be an outpouring of action that is in conjunction and, let's say, symmetry or synergy with our belief in Jesus. Okay? All right, so then let's get to verses 4. Are we okay? Okay, verses 4 through 7. So then it says, I have resolved what to do. So he makes a plan. That when I am put out of the stewardship, they may receive me into their houses. So he called every one of his master's debtors to him, verse 5, and said to the first, how much do you owe my master? And he said, 100 measures of oil. So he said to him, take your bill, sit down quickly, and write 50. Then he said to another, and how much do you owe? So he said, 100 measures of wheat. And he said to him, take your bill and write down 80. Okay. This is called quid pro quo, right? I'm going to do something for you, and then you're going to do something for me. Now, we're not, at this point, commenting on whether or not this is moral or right. The obvious answer is it's not. Okay? But there's this sense in which the steward who's about to lose his job is doing something, okay? That's the point you have to hang on to, okay? Any questions about verses 4 through 7? Just, he's cutting a deal, okay? So when we get to verse 8, what happens? So the master commended the unjust steward because he had dealt shrewdly. For the sons of this world are more shrewd in their generation than the sons of light. So there's some confusion here. Because who is the master that's commending the unjust steward? The argument can be, it's Jesus. Because he is the master, right? So is Jesus, in other words, has the parable, in a sense, ended in verse 7? And now we return to Jesus speaking and commenting. So the master commended the unjust steward. Or is the master? Is this verse 8 still part of the parable? And is the master the guy's boss? Either way, the gentleman is commending this unjust steward for being shrewd. Okay? And he praises him for what is seemingly an immoral act. Right? And that's where we tend to scratch our heads. But really, the interpretation we have to give is Jesus is saying, and Luke is really highlighting this, that if you're a follower of me, when you face the crisis of what I have taught, you better be clever and figure out how you're going to act in a way that is in accord with my teachings. So one of the ways that you can talk about this, not just in very practical terms, and people will sit down and say, Father Evan, I struggle with lustful thoughts. You know, I see women, and immediately in my mind, I think of them in a way that is inappropriate. Or I'm yelling at my kids all the time. I just return to anger, you know, or I'm lazy. I'm gluttonous, right? Whatever, right? They say these things to you. And so often the struggle that they're facing is not like, it just happened today, right? How many of you go, well, I had lust today, but I've never had it before. It's usually a long-standing problem. Okay? If you ask somebody, you say, well, what are you doing about it? It's not unusual to have the response, well, really nothing. You know, I've prayed about it, you know, or I'm talking to you, but they haven't put into place any specific plan, right? So the Lord's saying, well, why is it that you're not making a plan? Why aren't you thinking about this? Why haven't you developed a response to the sin that so closely clings to you? And why aren't you being clever about it, you know, and shrewd? And I can remember first preaching on this, and someone got really upset. They thought that that was blasphemous for me to say you should have a spiritual plan. Does it seem blasphemous to you? Does it just seem wise?
2: Reasonable.
0: Reasonable. Make a plan. You want to lose weight? What do? You come up with a diet. You want to get in shape? You get some workouts and you set up a schedule. It's not any different, right? It's not some magical thing. You need to make a plan, right? So last night I'm reading St. Simeon, the New Theologian. And whenever you hear that, just kind of smile. Because we named him the New Theologian in the year 1000. That just kind of just sounds like Ortho. He's the New Theologian. So when was he named the New Theologian? Well, like in the 1000s. And he writes a little treatise on faith. And you read this treatise. Now, St. Simeon the New Theologian, to be named a theologian in the church is heady stuff. Because who had the name of theologian before St. Simeon?
4: St. John.
0: St. John, who wrote the Gospel of John, right? That's a theologian. A theologian is not somebody who sits and gets a PhD and writes treatises. It's someone who has direct experience of God and his love and his spirit and his mercy and can speak from the experience, who heard the Lord's heart. That's a theologian. So we're calling St. Simeon the New Theologian, which means we think he's very mystical. He's had direct experience of God. And yet in his treatise on faith, he's very specific about what you need to do. And he speaks in the third person about a guy named George. And everybody knows that George is him. Because I knew this guy, George. It's literally kind of what he says. And he grew up in Constantinople, and that's where Simeon grew up. And he met this one monk who's St. Simeon the Studite. And this monk kind of started to tell him to do certain things. And so this guy, George, he went and did them. And lo and behold, his life completely changed, right? So what I'm saying to you is that having a spiritual plan is as old as it can get. And we should have one. You know, we should have a way in which we're trying to navigate this world and avoid sin, okay? It doesn't need to be tedious. don't need to be scrupulous. We don't need to be nervous. We just need to be clever. Just make one, okay? Now, the phrase children of light. So, Patty, you brought this up when we first introduced the passage, specifically Ephesians. So let's look at that. Ephesians 5. So if you go to Ephesians 5, let me say this. You know that phrase in the liturgy, let us pray, and we say, for our brothers and sisters in Christ. It's in the liturgy. We say it many, many times. Okay, our brothers and sisters in Christ. That's not what it says. It's unfortunate. What it says is adelphotitos. What is adelphotitos? Adelphos, adelphi is a brother or sister. Photos is light. Our brothers and sisters of light. Right? We are brothers and sisters of light, of the light, who is Christ. Right? Remember, you walk into church, first thing you do, you receive the light. The candle represents you. The light represents Christ. So you don't generate the light, you receive the light. You don't walk into the church and pull out a pocket of matches and go, shh, let me light my candle. It's already lit. In other words, the light exists. It never goes out. Come receive the light from the light who is Christ. You remember that hymn? When do we sing that? Pascha. Remember, the church is dark. Mm-hmm. Represents how life is without Christ. And then all of a sudden the light comes out. Come receive the light from which is Christ and glorify him. And then you receive the light. And then the church becomes light. Okay, so this idea that we are brothers and sisters of the light, right? So if you go to Ephesians, oh gosh, how far back should I go? Let's go to verse 1 in chapter 5, Ephesians. Therefore, be imitators of God as dear children, and walk in love as Christ also has loved us and given himself for us, and offering in a sacrifice to God for a sweet-smelling aroma. But fornication and all cleanliness or covetousness, let it not even be named among you as is fitting for saints. Neither filthiness, nor foolish talking, nor coarse jesting, which are not fitting, but rather giving of thanks. For this you know, that no fornicator, unclean person, or covetous man who is an idolater. Now remember that particular verse, nor covetous man who is an idolater, because that'll come back into Luke 16, has any inheritance in the kingdom of Christ and God. Let no one deceive you with empty words, for because of these things, the wrath of God comes upon the sons of disobedience. Therefore, do not be partakers with them. For you were once darkness, but now you are light in the Lord. Walk as children of the light. For the fruit of the Spirit is in all goodness, righteousness, and truth, finding out what is acceptable to the Lord. And have no fellowship with the unfruitful works of darkness, but rather expose them. For it is shameful even to speak of those things which are done by them in secret, but all things that are exposed are made manifest by the light, for whatever makes manifest is light. Therefore, he says, awake, you who sleep, arise from the dead, and Christ will give you light. Now, that's not just symbolic. When someone's baptized, you call them a neophyte. Neos is new. Photos, newly light. They're new light. And it's ontological, right? So that you see in some of the saints, like literally people meet them, they're like, they were like light. You know, they reflected light. You know, when Christ goes on to the mountain, they see light. Now, they're not seeing, when I was a kid, I used to take flashlights, and I love to put them on my hand.
5: See-through?
0: Yeah, see through your hand, right? You see the vein. Right, and all that. It was really cool. That's not what's going on. The light is a divine light. You know? We still, even in our secular way of thinking, we still experience this. You meet somebody like, oh, he was like dark and moody. right? Mm-hmm. And you feel it. And then another person, you're like, it's like a bright and sunny. It there literally is an ontological and internal change when we are children of the light, you know? And when we're around works of darkness, if we still have a conscience, we sense it. It doesn't sit well with us, right? My cousin was at a wedding, and she experienced, it wasn't a Christian wedding, it was just a wedding, it was of a relative, and she called me and said it was really hard. She said they were drinking so hard, and the language was so coarse. And yet they were at one of the most expensive venues in Southern California. Right? You know what I mean? We can dress it all up. But it was filthy. Even though, you know, people were wearing $5,000 dresses, you know, and $30,000 rings and the rest. And then you can go to the most impoverished setting, and it can be light because Christ is present. So he's making a point. He's saying, like, you're children of the light, and so you need to be walking in the light. And to walk in the light, you have to have this plan, right? Now, John uses the same phrase, so it's not as if, again, remember, it's not as if this is just a thematic element of Luke, and we don't find it anywhere else. You know, so we see in John 12:36, while you have the light, believe in the light, that you may become sons of light, right? These things Jesus spoke and departed and was hidden from them. Right, so light. Oh, gladsome light. Right, that's the hymn we sing in the evening. Right? It's interesting, right? When do you sing it? When the sun goes down. Because you're saying, well, it doesn't matter that it's dark because we have Christ, so it's light.
2: You mean, is that the best
0: version? Mm-hmm. Yeah. Then at the sunset, we sing, oh, we're glad for the light. And everybody's like, what? The light's going away. No, that's just the point, right? Okay. All right, verse 9. And I say to you, make friends for yourselves by unrighteous mammon, that when you fail, they may receive you into an everlasting home. The Greek here is difficult. To translate, and so you can even see it in this English. It just feels a little clunky. Does it feel clunky to you? Mm-hmm. So what does this really mean? Well, is money in and of itself wicked?
5: No.
0: But here it's termed as wicked, and so the sense is that this wicked steward gained his money by wicked dealings, right? It also is wicked when it becomes an idolatrous thing. Remember earlier it said in Ephesians 5:5, I said, remember, covetousness is idolatry. If you covet and desire possessions and money, that then makes it wicked money. Because it's an idolatry. You know, you've placed your hope in it. It's also wicked when it's gotten by, you know, you cheating others and defrauding others, right? Remember, weep and lament, you rich, James says, because they made their money off the backs of slaves and poor people. But we understand that money can be used positively. And so it's that's sort of the import or the meaning of this verse is like, well, use your money to build up an everlasting home. And the way you do that is you use it to serve those who are in need. That's how you do it. Okay. The other part of this phrase that sometimes can be hard to understand, unrighteous mammon, that when you fail, what that really means is that possessions and money are not eternal, right? And so they will fail. You know, eventually, you can't buy your way out of death, you know, and you can't buy yourself into the kingdom, right? There's a limit to what money can do. Can't buy me love.
6: Right?
7: Beatles had it probably, right? All right, verse 10. He was faithful in what is least is faithful also in much. And he was unjust in what is least is unjust also in much. So the least is money. Like what he's saying is money's not that important. It's not like this big, big deal. So if you're not faithful with it, you're not going to be faithful with big things, right? And then vice versa. Okay? So that's verse 10. I'd like to finish this parable, so we're going to keep going here, unless you have a question in verse 10. Okay, verse 11. Therefore, if you have not been faithful in the unrighteous mammon, who will commit to your trust the true riches? Well, that's really true. God, it's like with your kids, right? This is a very simple lesson. If your kid is struggling with the basics, you don't say, here's the keys to the car, right? You want them to show that they're good with the little, and then you increase it. And you want to. It's, you know, a good parent doesn't go, man, I can't believe I'm giving my kid this. No, a good parent's like, I'm so glad that now I can give to you this next part of life. That's what we want to do. And same with the Lord. He wants to give us bigger things, but he's not going to entrust them to us if we're not faithful in the little things. So we have to be, if you will, careful with ourselves. So we can't sort of hide from ourselves our unrighteousness. You know, like, well, I'm donating time to the church, so I can take this package of gum that's not mine. You know, you can't really do that, right? There needs to be integrity this way and this way and this way. It's got to be three-dimensional, if you will. Verse 12, and if you have not been faithful in what is another man's, who will give you what is your own? This is a difficult phrase, but in the end of the day, basically what it's saying to us is, if you are given something by God, in order for you to own your own thing, you've got to be faithful to what God has given you, right? So again, it's integrity. Remember integrity. It's knowing right from wrong, doing it even when it costs you something, and then teaching others to do the same. And the failure point is usually step two. Most of us don't struggle with knowing what's the right thing to do. Like, should I cheat on my wife? Like, you know, don't cheat on your wife, and then people do. Or should I get inebriated? Yeah, that's a good plan, right? You know the right thing to do. It's just you fail to do it. That's where the breaking point is. Okay. The last verse is, no servant can serve two masters, for either he will hate the one and love the other, or else he will be loyal to the one and despise the other. You cannot serve God and mammon. So you have to choose where your loyalty will lie. And it's as simple as that. You know, you can't be ambivalent or two-faced, you know. All right, any questions as we close out that parable? 13 verses. It's like, you know, new
6: record.
7: Yeah,
6: that's impressive.
7: New record. Yeah.
2: Why don't we say, sons and daughters in light?
7: Why?
2: Because it's so cool.
7: It's very cool. There's a number of little things like that where, again, it's just difficult because you kind of get stuck with a translation in English. And, you know, then you don't want to be the parish that's making its own corrections.
6: Really? Right?
7: No, we don't want to do that. So we follow the approved archdiocesan text.
2: I just thought that was so cool.
7: Yeah. I mean, there's a commission in the archdiocese studying the liturgical text. And language changes so quickly that it gets... If for those of you who remember Bishop Akunda, he used to say to me, he spoke like, you know, gazillion languages. You know, he spoke the languages we know, and then he was from Africa, and he spoke all these dialects, like a crazy amount of dialects. And he used to tell me, I like to liturgize only in Greek. And I was like, what? You know, he's like, because it's fixed. I know what I'm saying when I'm saying it. And when I say it in a different language, it's always like, well, it doesn't quite. And so he liked to liturgize in Greek.
2: More precise.
7: Yeah, and he said, you know, wherever I go in the world, if you do it in Greek, it's the same. Now, what happened as I was growing up, unfortunately, was a loss of that idea and a replacement.

0: 36 years ago. That's not that long ago. Even when I got through seminary, many of the services that we did, we didn't have an English translation. So you would do some parts in English, and then you would write to the Greek because you didn't have anything. It's really over the last 15, 20 years that all of a sudden everything's appearing in English, right? So because there was no central authority to say, well, let's translate these, it just happened, and then you got into single approved text. So that's part of the problem we're having right now is that everybody's like, wait a minute, we need to standardize these texts, and we need to get them right.
1: So is it an ongoing thing, or is it that's that?
0: I think it'll be an ongoing thing because, again, language and modern language is going to continue to change and evolve.
1: Sons and Daughters of Light seems to be a very primal thing to me.
0: It does. I agree. Yeah, I think that's an easy one.
2: It's pretty.
0: I think it's an easy one. Right? But, again, we don't want to... In the church, we're never all that worried about getting things like, you know, these translations of Scripture exactly right because you're never going to be able to do it. But you want to live in the church. And if you live in the church, you're going to get it right.
3: What translation are you in here?
0: This one's the New King James.
3: Oh, right.
0: Yeah.
3: What does the church use in general?
0: The church in its services actually just uses its own translation. Mm-hmm. Yeah, it's not available. It's just the liturgical text of the church. Interesting side note, you know, remember it, don't, doesn't matter. When modern scholars started to look at the Greek used in the church, their initial impression, we're talking, you know, 1800s and stuff, they said, oh, those Greeks, they always got everything wrong. And then the more they really did scriptural analysis and textual analysis, like, oh, wait a minute, they actually kept it right. So what we find is that the phrasing in the liturgies, the phrasing in all of those liturgical texts is very precise. So you'll find that we lift phrases from the original text into our services all the time. When they're translated into English, sometimes you don't catch them. But in the Greek, they're there, you know.
4: That begs the question. The Orthodox Bible
0: study Bible
4: everybody's using today is that...
0: New King James.
4: New King James. Mm-hmm. Is there a plan to redo the New Testament?
0: There are a couple of attempts that I've seen.
4: Or is that going to be something that we shouldn't really get excited about?
0: I think we should be excited about the idea. Okay. I think it's a worthy project. They did the Old Testament.
4: Okay, right.
0: So you can get the Old Testament now that's translated. There is a version of the New Testament I've seen that's actually pretty good.
4: Really? What is that? Mm-hmm.
0: It's put out by...
4: New Rome?
0: Yeah, New Rome does that. Is it New Rome? Yeah. It's pretty good.
5: Eastern Orthodox Bible, I think, is the title.
2: The EOB?
0: Eastern Orthodox Bible?
5: EOB.
0: The EOB.
5: EOB.
0: EOB. So there's one for you. There's another one out, too, in hardcover that I've seen that's not by EOB. But so there are some attempts out there.
4: Oh, okay.
0: We'll see. We'll see what happens, you know?
4: Okay, I just didn't know if...
0: Now, what the church does...
4: I don't know if people were sort of waiting... Yeah,
0: oh,
4: like to get the some corner that we're going to get a better translation of the Orthodox Bible.
0: What is interesting is that within the liturgical use of Scripture, like the one that's in our church, the translation is laid next to the original.
4: Okay.
0: So as a priest, you're supposed to go, okay, I'm reading this, but that's the original.
2: Okay.
0: You know,
2: so,
0: Daniel?
5: Maybe for next time. But I was wondering if you could spend a little bit of time talking about the theme of mercy and what the unrighteous steward actually does despite himself.
0: Yeah. Yeah, let's bring that up. What were you going to say, Sarah?
2: Well, I was just going to say in 500 years we'll be reading the service in old church English.
0: You're right. It'll change again, right? Okay, so we'll be together next week, and God's blessings be with all of you.
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3: Hello, I'm Deacon Sarah from Richard Rowland, and this is The Great Rood Screen. And today I'm going to be telling you the story of St. Cuthbert of Lindisfarne, the shepherd who became a saint. Now, the story of St. Cuthbert, in many ways, really kind of rounds out the first lap, you could say, of this year's journey through the saints of Britain and Ireland. He is, in our last episode, we're at Whitby in the year 664 at a high windy monastery there on the coast of Yorkshire at the abbey that's overseen by Mother Hilda. And that's where the Synod of Whitby is held. Bishop Coleman withdraws following the Synod with his Irish monks back to Iona, taking with him the bones of St. Aidan. And the brethren who are left on the Holy Isle of Lindisfarne, who are Irish trained, but who are content to remain and accept the new reckoning of Easter and kind of go on with their lives. Among these brethren, just rising into his vocation as a young Northumbrian monk, who turns out to be one of the most beloved saints of the north of England, his name was Cuthbert. So St. Cuthbert rounds out the arc, as I've said, that we've been really kind of following on this first part of the our journey through this year. And it's not to say we're not going to tell any more stories of Celtic saints. We're going to tell lots and lots of more individual saint stories as the year goes on. But this kind of first arc has been focused on that spiral that starts in Wales, goes up to Ireland, up to Iona, down to Lindisfarne, circling in towards from Columba to Aidan to Hilda to Cuthbert, right? And in many ways, Cuthbert is a saint who heals what Whitby had wounded. We talked last episode about how sometimes the things that people say about the Synod of Whitby are overblown. And so we were trying to address that as a corrective. But of course, there's no question that some people had a problem, that there were wounds that needed to be healed, that this is a process that took some time. So St. Cuthbert is a monk who's trained in the Irish discipline at Lindisfarne in the tradition of St. Columba and St. Aidan, and he is submissive to the Synod's decree. He is a peacemaker in the abbey there at a time when the brothers were divided over new customs. He's a hermit who gave up the world completely, was dragged back twice. Every time he thinks he's out, they pull him back in again. Wants to be prior at Lindisfarne and then wants to be bishop. This is a man who kind of had a leg in each tradition that was there in the British Isles at the time, the Irish tradition from Iona and then the Roman tradition from Canterbury. And this, Cuthbert was a man who held things together by his love and by his holiness. After his death, Cuthbert also has kind of an interesting career. And so we're going to talk about, as many saints do, but we're going to talk specifically about some of the miracles surrounding the uncovering of his relics, their transportation throughout the British Isles, all the way up to the time of the Protestant Reformation. So before we get into the story, of course, a brief word about sources. Cuthbert is one of the best attested saints of the early English church. We have four major early lives of him, and three of them have something to do with the Venerable Bede, interestingly enough. So the earliest source that we have is an anonymous life of St. Cuthbert, which is written at Lindisfarne by an unnamed monk in the community sometime around the year 700, which would have been about 13 years after Cuthbert's death. There's this anonymous monk, most likely knew Cuthbert, knew men who knew him, had the stories from his own experience and from the brothers of the monastery themselves. His life is relatively short. It's not very polished. It's not well arranged, you know, but it's clearly sort of a work of personal devotion. And it has these, this closeness to the saint, which is really wonderful. Then, of course, there is the Venerable Bede. Now, the Venerable Bede is a great devotee of St. Cuthbert and wrote not one, but three lives of him. Or that is to say, there are three lives of St. Cuthbert which are attributed to the Venerable Bede. First, there is a verse life, a metrical epic, essentially, composed when Bede was quite young. This seems like the sort of thing you do when you're young, you know. It's actually written in Latin hexameters, composed pretty early before the year 716, so still within living memory of St. Cuthbert. It's also a prose life, the great Vita Sancti Cuthberti, written about around the year 721 at the request of the Lindisfarne community. And this kind of becomes the standard hagiographical text that circulated widely throughout medieval Europe. And then finally, of course, when Bede comes to write his ecclesiastical history in 731, he gives Cuthbert several chapters in book four. And this is kind of a condensed version of his Vita, but woven together with a larger story of the Northumbrian church. So that's all to say, you know, the Venerable Bede had a lot to say about St. Cuthbert. And all four of these lives were produced roughly between 700 and 731. So this is a good witness to Cuthbert's popularity and how much people loved him even within, you know, less than two decades of his death. Bede's verse is quite lyrical. It's quite beautiful. I may at some point translate some of it and read it to you here on the show if we have time to do that. And but the chapters in the Historia are where Cuthbert really kind of takes his place in the grand narrative of the English church. And chances are, if you've read about St. Cuthbert, that's probably where you know about him from the most. So for our story today, I'm going to draw mostly on Bede's prose life, his longer prose life of St. Cuthbert, and then also on the anonymous life that was written at Lindisfarne. These are kind of the two fullest accounts, and between them, they give us everything that we need to know about St. Cuthbert. Now, there is one other source which I have not yet mentioned, and this is that in the 10th century, there is another life of St. Cuthbert, which is written, which includes the story of the wandering of his relics, as his relics are moved around England during the Viking Age. And then for the very last act of the story, we also have a very important account written in at the end of the 16th century in 1593 called The Rites of Durham, which gives an account of what happened at Durham Cathedral when the men of Henry VIII came to strip Cuthbert's coffin of its treasures. So I'm very excited to tell this story to all of you. Let's begin with the story of the shepherd who became a saint. So we don't know exactly when Cuthbert was born. He died in March of 687 in his 53rd year, which would probably place his year birth somewhere around 634, 635, somewhere in what would now be the lowlands of northern Scotland or the borders of Northumbria, in what a friend of mine affectionately refers to as the Haggis Belt of northern England and southern Scotland. He was born near the great monastery of Melrose. And Cuthbert, very importantly, was an Englishman. That is to say, he was an Anglo-Saxon. He was not a Briton, not a Pict, not an Irishman. But he grew up in a country where all four of those peoples kind of touched and overlapped up there on the Celtic fringe of Britain. And he would kind of carry that cross-section throughout the rest of his life. What we know about his childhood is that he was an orphan. His mother had died. He was taken in by a foster mother named Kinswith, whom he loved as his own mother and whom he honored to the end of her days. The anonymous Lindisfarne monk tells us that Cuthbert visited her often in her old age when she had retired to religious life, and that he comforted her and prayed with her as he would have prayed with his own mother in the flesh. So they were both monastics by that point. As a boy, Cuthbert was lively. The anonymous life tells us that he was strong, he was athletic, he was quick, he was a leader in all the games of the children. He could run, jump, and wrestle better than any other boy, and he was very proud of it. And what B tells us is that when Cuthbert was about 8 years old, he was playing with the other children, running, leaping, doing handstands, showing off, you know, little kid stuff. And a little child, no more than 3 years old, a toddler who has only just learned to walk, comes up to him and begins to weep. And Cuthbert tries to comfort him. And the child looks up at him and says, Cuthbert, why do you give yourself over to play and to vain games? It does not befit you. The Lord has consecrated you to be a teacher of virtue to your people. Bridle your nature, leave these games, be what God has made you to be. And then the child falls down weeping again, and could not be consoled until Cuthbert agrees to leave off games. And from that day forward, Cuthbert's life had changed. The great vision of his youth comes some years later. He's a little older now, perhaps 15 or 16. He's working as a shepherd. The Anglo-Saxon countryside in the 7th century is a countryside of, actually, as it still is in that part of England, small farms, broad pastures, lonely hillsides, misty moors. And the shepherds would sleep out under the stars with their flocks all around, especially in the warm seasons of the year. And one night, Cuthbert was watching his sheep somewhere near the River Leader in the open country around the Tweed Valley. And he's been praying, he's been out singing the psalms as the Irish monks had taught the Northumbrian shepherds to do. Because in these days, being a shepherd out in the countryside was a lonely life. And so it was an opportunity for non-monastics, for lay people in the world, to practice something of monastic devotion and discipline. And he's out singing the Psalter, as he's been taught to do. And he looks up, and as he looks up that night, he sees the heavens open. And a great light comes streaming down from the sky. And in the midst of that light, he sees a company of angels descending, bright, swift, glorious. And they take up a soul from earth, a soul of great brightness. And they carry it back with them through the open heavens, and the heavens close behind them. Well, Cuthbert wakes his fellow shepherds, tells them what he's seen, and the next morning, as they come down from the hills, they learn that on that very night, on the Isle of Lindisfarne, Bishop Aidan had died. This Irish bishop, this founder of the Northumbrian Church, the shepherd of shepherds, has been carried up into heaven by the angels of God, and Cuthbert had seen it all. And that's really the moment for him. You know, of course, he's been baptized. He's been raised as a Christian. He's, you know, lived a pious and devoted life. But on that night, a mantle is passed. The shepherd sees his shepherd carried home, and he resolves then and there to give his life to the same God who had taken Aidan up into heaven. So Cuthbert goes to Melrose. Now, Melrose was not then the great medieval abbey with the pink sandstone ruins, which still stand there on the Tweed today. Those ruins are from the 12th century, so several centuries later, actually, from the Cistercian foundation of the monastery. The Melrose of the 7th century, Malros in the early sources, stood just a couple of miles downstream from the current medieval site on a loop of the river where it almost made an island. This is an Irish pattern monastery, a daughter of Lindisfarne, founded by monks from Aidan's tradition. And in Cuthbert's day, it was governed by two great men. The abbot was a man by the name of Eata, one of the 12 English boys whom Aidan had taken into a school when he first came to Lindisfarne, one of the very first generation of Anglo-Saxons formed in the Irish tradition. And then the prior was a man named Boisil, a man whom Bede calls a priest of great virtue and prophetic spirit, who was really beloved at Melrose, was regarded as a teacher of teachers. So Cuthbert comes riding up to the gate of Melrose with a spear in his hand. you know, he's still a young man in an Anglo-Saxon culture, after all, right? Which, notwithstanding the conversion, is still very much a warrior culture. So he comes up, riding up to the gates of Melrose with a spear in his hand and a horse beneath him, still half a young warrior, still wearing the trappings of, you know, his Anglo-Saxon background. And Boisil sees him from the door of the guest house and watches him dismount and tie his horse. And Boisil turns to the brother standing beside him and says, "Behold, the servant of the Lord." So Boisil received Cuthbert as a novice there at the monastery. He, you know, tonsures him. He teaches him the rule of the house, teaches him the psalter, teaches him the discipline of the tradition of Iona, which Aidan had brought south with him. And under Boisil, Cuthbert became what he was always going to become, right? He becomes a monk. The Irish tradition was a tradition, I think we've reinforced this idea by now on the podcast, but it was a tradition of fierce asceticism. Long vigils, hard fasts, prayer in cold water, the stripping down of the body so that the soul can rise up to God. And Cuthbert took to it, and please understand, in a moment you'll understand why this pun is intentional, he took to it like a duck takes to water. So there are stories of him standing all night in the sea, up to his neck in the cold water of the North Sea, singing the Psalter. And when he came out, two otters came up to the beach and rubbed against his feet and warmed them with their breath, dried them with their fur, and then went back into the water while Cuthbert blessed them. We know this because a brother had actually hidden himself to watch, and when he saw what had happened, he fell at Cuthbert's feet, begged forgiveness for spying. And Cuthbert lifted him up gently and made him swear to tell nobody about this until Cuthbert was dead, which rather indicates, by the way, this is not the only time this happened. But the brother kept the secret, only told the story after Cuthbert's death. So this is the Cuthbert who comes out of Melrose under Boisil. He is ascetic, severe with himself, but loved by not just the other brothers of the monastery, but also loved by the creatures. He's gentle with everyone. He's a man whose holiness is evident, and, you know, not just to his fellow human beings, but to also the dumb beasts. So an Eata is called to found a new monastery at Ripon. Cuthbert goes with him as his guest master. This is the brother at the monastery who's in charge of receiving visitors, strangers, which you know, the practice of hospitality being one of the most important monastic disciplines. Maybe it's not one we think of now, but this is one of the most important monastic disciplines in the Middle Ages as it remains today. Bede tells us a story from this time that on a winter day so cold that the country was buried in snow, when a stranger came to the guest house, Cuthbert came and greeted him, washed his hands and feet, set him at a table, ran out to get him bread, and then came back and the stranger was gone. And he looks for footprints in the snow outside the door, and there are none. And the bread on the table has now been transformed into a loaf of bread such as Cuthbert has never seen, fragrant, white, beautiful, unearthly. He had entertained an angel unaware. Ripon doesn't end up being the place where Eata and his monks will last. Within a few years, King Alfrith, Oswiu's son, the same one who had sided with the Roman party at the Synod of Whitby, gives the monastery over to Wilfrid. Wilfrid basically wants the monastery because he wants to impose his Roman customs, and so Eata and Cuthbert and the rest of the Irish trained brethren have to leave, so they head back to Melrose. And then in 664, at the Synod of Whitby, two things happen that really kind of mark Cuthbert's career. The first is that the Great Plague, this is probably still another wave of the what's sometimes called the Yellow Plague or the Plague of Justinian, it sweeps the north of England. Bede tells us that it ravaged the monasteries and the kingdoms alike. Cuthbert himself comes ill with a plague and nearly dies. He lies for a long time in the infirmary at Melrose, his strength gone. The brothers basically just pray him through the night, and he recovers, but B tells us that he carries something of his sickness in his body for the rest of his life. Either some kind of weakness or some kind of internal pain that, you know, chronic pain that never went away. And then Boisil, his teacher, his father in God, also catches the plague and he dies. And as he's dying, he asks Cuthbert to come and sit by his bed and to read the Gospel of John with him. So they read the gospel together, you know, one chapter a day, slowly for 7 days, or not one chapter, but anyway, one section at a time, slowly for, you know, 7 days straight. And as they finish the gospel of John, according to St. John, together on the seventh day, Boisil dies. And when Cuthbert told this story later on in life, he said that in those 7 days with the gospel between us, Boisil told me everything that was going to happen to me. He told me I would be a bishop. He told me how long I would live. And he told me how I would die. Cuthbert will outlive his old master by 23 years. And at every step, what Boisil had told him would come true. After Boisil's death, Eaton names Cuthbert the new prior of Melrose. And then at this point in time, Cuthbert's about 30 years old. Now, within a year or two of the Synod of Whitby, Eata himself is called from Melrose to come back to Lindisfarne. The community on the Holy Island, after Colman's withdrawal, needs an abbot who will kind of hold them together, right? This needs to be someone who's trained in the Irish way of life, the ascetic tradition, but who's also willing to accept the new reckoning of Easter and the other new Roman customs. This needs to be a man who can both keep the discipline of Aidan while also obeying the decree of the Synod. Eata is that man. And he brings Cuthbert with him as prior of the abbey. This is a remarkable moment in Cuthbert's life because this is really where Cuthbert lives into the promise of what we already saw in the life of St. Hilda, right? It's not an easy thing for him. The anonymous Lindisfarne life and Bede both tell us with that there were brothers in the community who had not made peace with the new customs, even though they'd stayed. Some had stayed because they loved Lindisfarne too much to leave it. Some stayed out of obedience, but then they nursed their grievances. There were quarrels in the chapter house. There were brothers who would walk out of the meeting, you know, anytime Cuthbert tried to speak. There were murmurs and grumblings, you know, and the resentment that you could get when people are living too close together with too many things they can't say to each other, right? So Cuthbert deals with all of this in a truly saintly way. B tells us that he would let himself be shouted at and he would let the meeting break up in anger. And then the next day he would come back to the chapter house with the same face, the same gentle voice, the same calm face, and just begin again as though nothing had happened. He never retaliated. He never named names. He never appealed to his own authority. He simply outlasted everyone patiently in love until the resistance was worn down and the brothers came to peace. So, this is how we should understand in miniature. It's a way to understand in miniature the broader thing that's happening in England at this time, in the years after Whitby, right? The Synod has made a decree, but the decrees don't by themselves, you know, the decrees don't enforce themselves, right? And the decree by itself doesn't heal the people who have to live under it, right? Somebody has to live with those people day by day, week by week, year by year, and to show the love of Christ for the authority of the Synod to really be accepted. And the person who did that was Cuthbert. Now, Bede also tells us that around the same time, Cuthbert began to take long preaching journeys out from Lindisfarne into the surrounding country. The Northumbrian countryside was still, you know, despite the best efforts of people like St. Oswald and Oswiu and St. Aidan, the Northumbrian countryside is still half pagan in many places. You know, villages high up in the hills, up on the moors, farms in deep valleys, shepherd communities. They've been baptized by Aidan and his monks. You know, it takes a little while to get paganism out of the people. So Cuthbert would go out for weeks at a time, sometimes a month, sometimes more, riding or walking from village to village, preaching, teaching, hearing confessions, feeding the people with the word of God. He would go into places where no other monk had actually been since Aidan's time. He would sleep in shepherds' huts. He would just eat whatever was offered to him. He would talk with the people in their own tongue, you know, old Northumbrian, old English. And he was loved by these people. There are a lot of stories from these years that people remembered when Cuthbert came among them. And some of these stories are still remembered by the people who still live in those places. Stories of Cuthbert calming a horse that had nearly killed a man, restoring sight to a noble woman with a sign of the cross. Cuthbert feeding himself and his servant on the feast of Theophany with a piece of dolphin meat dropped by an eagle at his feet on the bank of the River Teviot. Cuthbert finding a great fish washed up on the shore with his when his companions were starving on a journey. And just giving thanks to God. You know, in other words, story after story of God's providence and provision for this man who trusted in him totally. These outward miracles are accompanied by an inner healing, healing the wounds of the synod, healing the wounds of paganism in his brothers at the monastery, in the people in the countryside, doing all of this because he's become so transparent to Jesus Christ. So after many years as prior, Bede doesn't tell us the exact amount of time, it's probably about a decade or more, Cuthbert asks Eata for permission to leave. He wants to be a hermit. The Irish tradition that Cuthbert had received from Boisil and through Boisil from Aidan and through Aidan from Columba, right? The Irish tradition saw the highest form of the monastic life as the deserta, the solitary life. The cenobitic life, the life of the community, is just the beginning, but it's the eremetic life, the life of the hermit alone with God, that is the summit of the ascetic tradition, which is, you know, still very much how we would view things in the Orthodox Church today. So the great fathers of Egypt, the Egyptian desert, had gone out into the desert alone, think someone like St. Anthony the Great, and the Irish made deserts of their islands, you know, these rocky islets off the western coast or the eastern coast, the lonely places where a man could not be reached. This is what Cuthbert wants. He's wanted it probably since he was a boy. So Eata gives him leave, and he and Cuthbert leaves Lindisfarne with a few brothers to row him and rows to an island called the Inner Farn, a place where Aidan had actually himself spent some time and where other saints before and after Cuthbert would also take up their hermitage. Now, the Farn Islands lie a few miles off the coast of Northumberland, just south of Lindisfarne. It is really just a scattering of rocky outcrops out in the cold North Sea, mostly places for seabird colonies and seal haulouts. Very few of them today have any fresh water on them. They are constantly beaten by wind and waves. The largest of them is an island called the Inner Farn. It's the largest and closest to the coast. Aidan had used it for his Lenten retreat, but there were all kinds of rumors and legends about this island, that it was haunted, that it was inhabited by demons, that no one could stay there alone, etc. Well, Cuthbert goes anyway. He builds himself a small round cell, again, very much in the sort of Eastern fashion, with stones gathered from the island, and digs a small well in the rock for water. B tells us, by the way, that when the brothers said that no water could be found on the island, Cuthbert struck the rock at a place that he had marked, and the water came. He grew a little barley and a few onions for his food, and the eider ducks there would nest at his feet and became so tame that they would let him pick them up. To this day on the Farne Islands, they are called Cuthbert ducks or Cuddy ducks. These birds still belong to the saint. The seals would lay on the rocks below him. The cormorants flew overhead. And Cuthbert was alone with God and with the creatures and, of course, the demons. So Bede tells us that when Cuthbert came to the Inner Farn, the demons that the legends had spoken of were there, and that he fought them and drove them off per orationem et signum crucis, by prayer and the sign of the cross. He was a man at war, alone, you know, on the island, the one who struggles alone. This is what the word monk means. And he wins the island for Christ, and after that he has peace. And for 9 years, Cuthbert lives on the Inner Farn. Pilgrims come to see him, sometimes a brother from Lindisfarne, sometimes a frightened nobleman seeking counsel or a sick man asking for healing. And he receives people and he blesses them and he answers them through the little window of his cell. And then when they've gone, he goes back to his prayer. Bede gives us a little insight into his rule there, that he prayed the hours, that he kept the old Celtic, the old Irish fast, that he sang the Psalter through every day, sometimes more than once, that he slept little, ate less than little, worked with his hands at his garden and his hut, read what he could, and watched the sea. He'd finally achieved what he'd always wanted since that night under the stars when he saw Aidan's soul carried home. He was alone with the Savior whom he loved. But I'm very sorry to say, it did not last. In the year 684, a great synod gathered at Twyford on the river Alne by King Egfrith of Northumbria, who's presiding, and Archbishop Theodore of Canterbury, the great Greek-born archbishop, of whom we will say much more in a future episode. Theodore himself presiding over the bishops. They chose Cuthbert to be bishop of Hexham. And Cuthbert refused. So the brothers of the synod send messengers across the inner farm. They come in a boat. They climb up the rocks. They stand there at the door of his little cell, and they beg him to accept the office. And he won't come out. He won't even speak to them. So then Edgefrith himself, right, the king, comes to the inner farm in person. And with him comes Bishop Trumwina of the Picts, and a delegation of all the holiest brothers of Lindisfarne, and they kneel at Cuthbert's door in the cold wind off the sea, and they weep, and they beg him for the love of God and by the obedience of his vows to come out and accept what the church is calling him to do. And Cuthbert, who is an old man by this point, he's 60 years old, maybe older, and he comes out weeping. His body has already been broken by 23 years of strict asceticism, by the old plague weakness that has never left his body. And he knows what they're asking and what it's going to demand of him. And he can't refuse. He says yes. But they make an arrangement. And the arrangement is made that Cuthbert will be bishop, not of Hexham, where he was initially chosen, but of Lindisfarne, because Eata, his old friend, the bishop of Lindisfarne, is willing to take Hexham instead, which means that Cuthbert doesn't have to be torn away from his holy isle where he has been formed, the place that he loves. So they exchange sees. Eata goes off to Hexham. Cuthbert is consecrated bishop of Lindisfarne by Archbishop Theodore himself at York on Easter Day of the year 685. He's a bishop for all of 2 years. The anonymous Lindisfarne Life and Bede both tell us that he was a great bishop in the old style, riding circuit through his diocese, preaching, baptizing, confirming, visiting the sick, doing all the things that his hero Aidan had done. And throughout this whole time, he never stops being a monk, he never stops fasting, never stops being the same old Cuthbert. The mitre doesn't change him in those regards, but the office does wear him down. And then in the late autumn of 686, Cuthbert knows that he is dying, so he resigns his bishopric. He goes home to the inner farm. He wants to die alone with God on the island where he had fought the demons and won. Cuthbert has 2 months on the island. The brothers from Lindisfarne came across to see him whenever they could. The weather in February of 687 was real bad. There were storms, high seas. The boat was unable to cross. And so for 5 days, nobody can reach him. And he lies in a cell alone, with no food except half an onion and a little water, and prays. And when the weather finally lets the brothers across, they find him weak, almost beyond speaking, and he asks to be taken into the little oratory that he had built, a chapel of stones with a chamber for prayer, and they lay him on the floor. And Herefrith, the abbot of Lindisfarne, is there with him, and Cuthbert speaks to him for a long time. He tells the brothers what he wanted them to do. He told them to keep peace with all their brothers, to never receive into the community any man who was outside of the Catholic faith or quarreling with his neighbor, never to despise any traveler or stranger, to keep the Easter that the council had decreed, to follow the rule that their fathers had taught them. He tells them to keep his memory only if it can be done so without quarrel, and that if any conflict came, to take his bones and leave Lindisfarne and go wherever God led them sooner than to break communion with the brothers of any place. This last instruction turns out to be quite important for reasons I will tell you in a moment. After this, he stretches out his hand and receives the Eucharist from Herefrith, takes communion one last time, raises his eyes to heaven, stretches out his arms, and gives up the Spirit. It was a Thursday after the third Sunday of Lent on the 20th of March, the year 687. Cuthbert was somewhere between 50 and 60 years old. Bede says 53 at his death. Some other sources say maybe he's a little older, but in any case, he dies probably in his mid-50s or early 60s. Now, the brothers had agreed beforehand that as soon as Cuthbert died, they would signal Lindisfarne. So one of them climbs up to the highest rock on the inner farn and stands there with two torches, one in each hand, and waves them. And the watchmen in the tower at Lindisfarne see the signal and run to the church. The brothers were then just then singing the night office and singing the psalm verse, "O God, thou hast cast us off and broken us down." And as they sang it, they knew what the signal meant before the boat ever reached the shore. They wept throughout the remainder of the midnight office, throughout all that night and all through the next day. Cuthbert's body was brought to Lindisfarne, buried in a stone sarcophagus on the right side of the altar. By the way, in that place where he was buried, I've had the immense blessing to sit, to pray, and to read his life. And although Cuthbert's bones are no longer there, you can still very much feel his presence. 11 years go by, and in the year 698, the community at Lindisfarne decides to move Cuthbert's bones to a new shrine above the floor of the church, a place where pilgrims can come and venerate him. This is a normal practice. Everybody knew Cuthbert was a saint. Everybody knew he was a man of evident holiness. And so his bones would be gathered, washed, wrapped in fresh linen, placed in a chest of wood or stone, and then raised up so that the, usually on pillars actually, so the faithful could pass beneath. This is how they venerated relics at this particular time in Britain. So they'd done this already for Aidan. They now prepared to do it for Cuthbert. And so they unearth the sarcophagus and they open it and they find Cuthbert's body is whole. That is, his bones are in, his body is incorrupt. This is, Bede tells us this, the anonymous life of Lindisfarne tells us this, that when they lifted the lid of the stone coffin, the body of St. Cuthbert was found to be incorrupt. The flesh was supple, the joints still bent, the garments that he had been buried in, the priestly vestments, the alb, and the stole were still intact and bright as though they had been laid in the coffin that day. His face was just as the face of a sleeping man. The brothers were astonished. The bishop at the time, Eadbert, who had succeeded Cuthbert to the see of Lindisfarne, was away on retreat in his Lenten cell, and so they send for him, and he comes, and he sees St. Cuthbert's body, and he weeps, and he kisses it, and he wraps it himself in new linen, and he has made a new coffin of oak decorated with carvings made for it. Fragments of this coffin still survive today at Durham Cathedral, as do St. Cuthbert's vestments. And then they set it above the floor of the church in the place that had been prepared. And from that day forward, Cuthbert was a great wonder worker. Pilgrims would come from across the kingdom and from beyond. The sick were healed. The blind, the eyes of the blind were opened. The lame walked. The demons were cast out. And the fame of Cuthbert of Lindisfarne went out into the world. When Bede wrote his prose life in 721, 23 years after the uncovering of his relics, he tells us that the body was still whole, still incorrupt. And as long as Lindisfarne stood, that was where Cuthbert stayed. But of course, in the year 793, on the 8th of June, the Vikings came. This is a famous date. It's one that everybody learns in school. The sack of Lindisfarne, the Norsemen coming up out of the sea in their dragon-proud ships, falling upon the holy island, killing the monks, desecrating the altars, and carrying off the treasures, burning what they could not carry. Alcuin of York, in a letter to King Athelred, wrote, "Never before has such terror appeared in Britain as we have now suffered from a pagan race, nor was it thought that such an inroad from the sea could be made." This was the beginning of the Viking Age in England. The brothers of Lindisfarne survived. They rebuilt more than once, but the raids came again and again. For most of the 9th century, the Holy Island was a place of intermittent terror, attacked, partly abandoned, reoccupied, and attacked again. Through all of this, Cuthbert remained in his coffin at Lindisfarne until the year 875. And in that year, a great Danish army under King Halfdan was harrying the north of England at the time, and Bishop Eardulf of Lindisfarne, together with Abbot Eardred of the monastic community there, judged that Lindisfarne would not hold. St. Cuthbert's relics, which are the greatest treasury of the treasure of the monastery, although, you know, not that the Vikings cared about that, they could not be left. And Cuthbert himself, dying on Innerfarne nearly 200 years before, had told his brothers, "If any conflict comes, take my bones and leave Lindisfarne and go wherever God leads you. So this is what they did. They took up the coffin of St. Cuthbert, this old oak coffin that Eadbert had made, and they placed it placed in it with him the head of King Oswald the Martyr, which had been kept at Lindisfarne since Oswald's death, and the bones of St. Aidan, those bones that had been left when most of Aidan's relics had been taken to Iona. Also, the Lindisfarne Gospels, the great illuminated manuscript that the brothers of the previous century had made for the island, and other holy treasures as well. And they took up the coffin, and they left the Holy Isle, and they walked south. And for 7 years, they wandered, always trying to stay one step ahead of the Vikings. They go down through Northumberland. They try to settle at Whithorn in Galway. The same Whithorn, by the way, where Ninian had built the White House nearly three centuries before. They tried to cross the sea to Ireland and are turned back by a great storm. The Lindisfarne Gospels are washed overboard and recovered miraculously 3 days later on the beach because Cuthbert had appeared in a vision to one of the brothers and told him where to look for them. They settle for a time at Creke. They move again. The community grows and shrinks around the saint. And through all of it, the coffin is just at its center, this sort of nexus as they're sort of a mobile monastery. In 883, they come to Chester-le-Strat near Durham, and they settle there. And for the next 112 years, from 883 to 995, Chester-le-Strat is the home of St. Cuthbert. And the bishops of the community became the bishops there. The kings of England, when they passed through the north, they came to venerate the relics of the saint. King Athelstan came in 934 on his way to fight the Scots and gave a great gift of books and lands to the monks. King Edmund came in 945 before his holy martyrdom. And the community kept a book there called the Liber Vitae, the Book of Life, right, in which the names of the benefactors of the saint, right, they really saw St. Cuthbert still in their midst, very much as their abbot. And so those who came and gave to him and gave to the ministry of the community there, their names were inscribed in this Book of Life, which remains to this day. In 995, they have to move again. There's another Viking threat. They go south, and then they come back north. And the community settles at a place called Dunholm, which is a high crag of rock above a great loop of the River Weir. It's almost an island. It's very defensible. It's got high cliffs on three sides and a narrow neck of land connecting it to the country. Simeon of Durham tells us that the brothers had sort of stopped there, and that the coffin would not be, the brothers had stopped on their way to Dunholm, and the next morning they get up and they try to lift the coffin, and the coffin won't be lifted. So they pray and they fast, and a vision is given that of the particular place at Dunholm where the saint wants to go, where St. Cuthbert wants to go. But nobody knew where this was until a milkmaid passing by says she was looking for her dun cow, which she had heard was at Dunholm. And so the monks follow her. She finds her cow at the high crag above the river. And there they lay down the coffin of St. Cuthbert, and there he stayed. And a little wooden church was built there on the crag, and then a larger one. And then beginning in the year 1093, under Bishop William of St. Calais, just about a generation after the Norman conquest, the great Norman cathedral that we see today began to rise above his body. Cuthbert's shrine was placed behind the high altar, and there, for 4.5 centuries more, Cuthbert, the great saint of the north, his shrine was hung with gold and jewels and the gifts of kings, and it was considered to be the most splendid in England after the shrine of Thomas à Becket at Canterbury. It was the destination of pilgrims beyond counting. And for all those centuries at Durham, the body did not decay. This brings us to the year 1538. The English Reformation and the commissioners of King Henry VIII. We are now a long way from the Innerfarn, 850 years from the night that Cuthbert gave up the spirit in his oratory of stones. Think about the fact that there is less time between the event, the story I'm about to tell you, there's less time has passed between that and our day today than passed from Cuthbert's death until the English Reformation tried to desecrate his relics. So the story goes, of course, the old faith of England is being torn down by the wildfire of the Reformation, and in particular in places like Scotland and the north of England, the iconoclasm of the Reformation was especially bad. Monasteries are being dissolved, their lands seized, their treasures carried off for the king's coffers, their relics scattered and burned, and the shrine of St. Cuthbert at Durham, one of the richest in the land, was a prize, and the king's men came to strip it. And we have an account of what happened next. It comes from a book called The Rites of Durham, right around the year 1593 by an anonymous author. It seems like someone who was very familiar with the cathedral before the Reformation and set down in love and in grief some details about the way things were before they were all destroyed. He tells us the name of the king's commissioners, three men by the name of Dr. Lay, Dr. Henley, and Master Blythman, who had come to dismantle the shrine. And so they bring with them a goldsmith to value the jewels and the gold. And the goldsmith climbs up the shrine, and he finds the chest in which the saint lay, this great chest strongly bound with iron, and he takes a smith's hammer, a great four hammer, the account says, and breaks the chest open. But he broke it open too hard, and the blow drove through and broke one of St. Cuthbert's legs. And the goldsmith cried out, "Alas, I have broken one of his legs," and called down to the commissioners that the body was whole and that the man was lying there entire. Now, Dr. Henley didn't believe him, so he called up to the goldsmith to throw the bones down to him and said, "Cast down his bones." And the goldsmith said he could not, for the sinews and skin hold them together. This was no skeleton. This was a full body. So Dr. Henley climbed up himself, handled the saint with his own hands, and saw that the goldsmith had told the truth. The body of St. Cuthbert, 850 years after his death, was found to be whole and uncorrupt, his face bare, the account said, his beard grown out as though it had been a fortnight's growth. And the vestments in which he lay, the vestments in which he had said the liturgy during his life, were still fresh and whole and unconsumed. Now, here's the thing. These were not friendly men. These were agents of the king who was dismantling all the shrines of England. These were not God-fearing men. They had broken open the tomb of Thomas à Becket at Canterbury for the same reason and burned his bones and scattered the ashes. They had every reason and every order to do the same to Cuthbert. And they had just smashed his chest open with a sledgehammer. But they didn't burn his body. They couldn't. Whatever was in those men, fear or awe or just the weird sensation of standing over a body that should have been dust 8 centuries ago and instead a sleeping man with a fortnight of stubble on his face, they stopped. They sent word to the king and asked what to do. And while they waited for the answer, the body was left alone. And in the end, the coffin was stripped of all its gold and jewels, the shrine torn down to nothing, the body of Cuthbert, though, was buried again beneath the place where the old shrine had stood. The poor and the monks, the Rites of Durham say, buried him there. And there he still lies. In the cathedral that was built around him on the rock that the milkmaid found under a plain slab of stone behind the high altar that says simply, Cuthbertus. Almost 1,200 years after the night that he saw the angels coming for Aidan, and gave the rest of his life to that vision. The body has been examined since in 1827 and again in 1899. By that second examination, the body had finally decayed, probably because of rough handling over the centuries. They found a skeleton wrapped in the remains of vestments with the relics that had been buried with him, the head of St. Oswald, a small portable altar, including some other relics of the Holy Innocents, a golden pectoral cross set with garnets that somehow had escaped the pillaging back in 1538 because it had been hidden in the folds of his robes. That cross, as well as his vestments, is still in the cathedral treasury today. But for 850 years, through the Vikings, through the wandering, through the Normans, through the long medieval centuries, down to the very hammer blow of the Reformation, the body of Cuthbert had remained whole. And his presence is still very much there today. When I went to Durham, where there's many wonderful things to do, because, of course, St. Cuthbert is there, St. Oswald is there, some other relics are there, and, of course, the Venerable Bede is also there. As you're traveling through Scotland and through the north of England, the scarring on the land that was caused by the Protestant Reformation is really, really difficult to see and to deal with in certain places. You have places that were once churches where worship was offered to the Holy Trinity, which have now become marketplaces, farmers markets, museums. And in general, the tide of secularism, which began in the Protestant Reformation, has continued to work the death of the spiritual life of the British people. But when we came to Durham, you know, it's hard not to think, you know, if Cuthbert's bones were in an Orthodox church, you know, you'd be able to see them, you'd be able to venerate them. Here at Durham Cathedral, they're just under the slab. But when we came to Durham, there was a palpable sense that there was still grace and there was still holiness. And it was not to be found in all the parts of Durham Cathedral that are just a museum now, but it was still there at that stone slab. We came and prostrated ourselves and venerated the stone beneath which St. Cuthbert and St. Oswald are buried. And but what was remarkable is that other people too, even non-Orthodox people, also came, prostrated, kissed the stone, prayed the rosary. It was a truly, truly beautiful thing. St. Cuthbert is still very, very much there in the British Isles. And to me, it was emblematic of so much of what I saw when I was in the north of England, which is a land with deep, deep, deep, deep, deep holiness still at its roots, still in its bones, just waiting to be reawakened. So Cuthbert's life is the answer to the question that St. Hilda's life begins to answer. At Whitby, the synod makes a decree, and the decree is right. You know, it's important for the church to celebrate the feast of the Pascha of our Lord in unity. So it's right, but decrees don't enforce themselves, and they don't actually have the power within themselves to heal anyone. Somebody has to live those things out. Somebody has to enforce them, but most of all, someone has to embody them with love and with patience and with Christ-like meekness. Cuthbert does this. He is the last of the great saints of Lindisfarne in the line that we have been telling, from Cuthbert at Iona to Aidan at Lindisfarne to Hilda at Whitby to Cuthbert out on the inner farm, finally finishing his life at Durham, finishing his ministry at Durham. In the next episode, we're going to do another installment of the Psalter Noron. And then in the episode after that, I want to go back and tell the story of one of Hilda's monks at Whitby, the first great English poet, a man by the name of Cadman. And then from Cadman, we will move farther back in time to the beginning of the Augustinian mission and the Roman conversion of the South, the great story of Pope St. Gregory, and the men who come up from Canterbury when Athelbert of Kent was king and established the seedbed of the English church in the South. So we'll be telling all of those stories over the course of the next few episodes. Until then, may the prayers of St. Cuthbert be with us all.

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I'm Deacon Seraphim Richard Rowland, and this has been a listener-supported presentation of Ancient Faith Radio.

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1: Christ is in our midst. This is Father Noah Boschelli, spiritual father for St. Raphael School, an online Orthodox school founded with the blessing of Bishop Thomas by Father Porphyrius, a lifelong educator who became a monk. At St. Raphael School, every class begins and ends with the life of the Church. 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Through Scholae Academy, students may also enroll in mathematics, sciences, and additional

0: In a beautifully written and illustrated chapter book that brings to life the first meeting between Saint Aidan, known as the Apostle of Northumbria, and the island of Lindisfarne. 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

0: To Everyday Orthodox. Thanks for joining us tonight. I am Alisa Bielatich-Davis, and we get together here on Sunday nights to meet everyday Orthodox Christians. You know, I think it's a beautiful thing to get to know the other members of the body of Christ. We are in the North America, you know, we Orthodox are kind of spread out, right? We're spread between different jurisdictions. We worship in different languages, on different calendars sometimes, and we don't generally know each other. Like, I'll find that, you know, if you go to a Greek parish, you probably know a lot of the people at the Greek parish, but do you know everybody at the Antiochian parish and the Russian parish and the Romanian parish, right? Like, there are a lot of different jurisdictions. And we don't always cross paths enough. And so I think we need to mix it up a little bit more. And so this is a little contribution to that. Let's mix it up a little bit and just get to know a whole bunch of different Orthodox people. So just drop by every week. It's kind of like if you're in coffee hour and you just sit down next to someone and say, so where are you from originally? And then they just start telling you and you just ask questions. And before you know it, you've learned their whole story. And I'll tell you what, if you do that, even at your own parish, you will probably be surprised by some of the things that you learn about the people around you, because I'm telling you what, Orthodox people have had some pretty interesting lives. And so I've got the best job in the world. I'm just here talking to different people every week. And I'm so glad that you joined me. Matushka Trudy Richter is right here tonight producing the show. If you have any questions for our guests, you can actually leave a comment on the YouTube feed. If you leave it in the YouTube chat, then Matushka Trudy will tell me what your question is and I'll ask it. But so we are live on YouTube. We stream on the Ancient Faith Ministries channel. So you can see like the video with our faces on it if you like. You can stream us also on the Ancient Faith website or on the AFR app. And of course, that's just audio. And you can also stream us on Facebook Live. And also, if you miss a live show, you can also go back and listen in the archives. We have lots of podcast archives. We have archives going back to 2017, a whole lot of really fascinating people. So, you know, if you have a long drive or something, you need something to listen to, there's some pretty cool people on there. But all right, without any further ado, let me tell you about our awesome guest. I actually met her, I think we decided just over 2 years ago.
1: Yes.
0: At the Ancient Faith. That's right. Right. Yeah. Ancient Faith. Ancient Faith did a content creators conference, and I don't know if they'll be able to do another one, but they're the neatest thing because we just got together creative Orthodox people. And it was like, well, if you're already writing, if you're not writing yet, but you want to write something, if you're an illustrator, whoever you are, come in and talk to us. And, Rita Thola came to the Ancient Faith content creators retreat at Antiochian Village. And she's lovely. And we had a great time. And it happened that she told me about a book she wanted to write. And I'll tell you what, that book exists. Like, that is a real book now. You may have seen it. It's called Stubborn Love, A Story of St. Maria of Paris. And of course, I loved talking to Rita about it because St. Maria of Paris is just about one of the best modern saints going. She's fascinating. She's really an interesting person. And she's one of those saints that doesn't always act, I don't know, gentle and sweet. You know, she's kind of unpredictable, which I love about her. But at any rate, so Rita lives in Pennsylvania. She lives up in the mountains with her husband, two children, and several cats. She loves spending time reading and watching old TV shows. She likes to be outside and explore small towns. I'm also a fan of this, so you can see why we get along. But truthfully, she just really likes going to church services. And, you know, me too. So there you go. But she leads the youth program at her church, and she's blessed to have a goddaughter to pray for and to help raise in the faith. So I just want you to get to know Rita because she is delightful and I think you're going to enjoy her. So without any further ado, Rita, welcome to the program.
1: Thank you. It's so much fun to

0: talk to you again and to be on your program.
1: It's so great. We talked about this 2 years ago. I was like, well, you
0: know,
1: the book, and then you'll come on the show and you'll tell us about the book and it'll give us an excuse to hang out. And it worked.
0: There you go.
1: My plan worked.
0: Just took 2 years.
1: And all you had to do was write a book. I definitely got the easy part of it. But, well, so no, Rita, now tell me, where did your story start? Have you always lived in Pennsylvania?
0: So I actually grew up in upstate New York in the Finger Lakes area. And it was, you know, a house on a dirt road in the middle of the woods, with my parents owning a bunch of woods and then my grandparents owning a bunch of connecting land. So almost kind of like we owned a good portion of the land, the dirt road, and just, you know, you didn't get any, you know, back then, if you wanted to watch TV, you had to have an antenna, right? So like, even with an antenna, we didn't get any TV channels on our TV. I tell the kids about, like, you know, when it snowed, we couldn't get out of our driveway in the snow. So we would walk up the driveway to where we parked a vehicle on the side of the road to drive to the store. So yeah, a lot of time just outside, wow, doing things outside for fun. And yeah.
1: That's neat. Out of curiosity, and I don't know why this popped into my head, but I grew up similarly, and I'm curious because we didn't have snow. We were in California, okay, but we're out in the middle of just nowhere and long, long driveway, mm-hmm, into the woods before you could find our house. So, which I think is the best way to have a house personally.
0: Yes.
1: Like I just, I miss it. But, did you run into problems where like the electricity would go out and you were like the last ones they'd turn on because you were so rural? Was that a problem for you guys like it was for us?
0: So I have a feeling we probably did lose electricity a lot. We had a wood stove, so it didn't really matter if the power went out because you could still heat the house and you could still cook on it. So, you know, two problems solved. And as a kid, you know, we love the power going out. So
1: right? it was kind of my favorite thing.
0: So much fun.
1: And it was funny because other people's power goes out for like 3 hours and we'd be like, no, our power was out for a week.
0: Right.
1: It's fine. We had a wood stove. Everybody had wood stoves and like kerosene lamps.
0: Yep.
1: And it was just like, yeah, whatever. It's fine.
0: Yep.
1: Just go read a book. It's nice and quiet.
0: Right.
1: It's a beautiful way to grow up. So you played outside a lot. Did you have siblings to play with, or were you the only kid around?
0: I had an older sister. She's 1 year older than me. So we were both homeschooled for most of my school age time. So we were pretty much always doing the same things together. You know, everybody who bought like clothes for us had to buy, you know, matching sweaters and all the matching dresses, right? That sort of thing.
1: Nice. Oh, that's adorable. That's so cute. How many years apart were you?
0: 1 year.
1: Oh, wow. That's amazing.
0: Yep.
1: So, yeah. So your mom just kept her girls at home and taught them.
0: Yes.
1: What a blast for her too. That's beautiful.
0: Yes.
1: That's really neat. So what kinds of things did you, like, were you guys involved in extracurriculars outside the house, or was it more just like you guys running around in the woods?
0: So we really weren't involved in a lot outside of the home. My parents had one vehicle when I was growing up, and my dad had to travel about an hour to an hour and a half for work every day. So yeah. So we just spent a lot of time outside, and we'd hike to different places to do school outside, things like that. So it was a lot of fun, and I really enjoyed it. I still enjoy, hence why we live in Pennsylvania, just being in the middle of nowhere.
1: Yeah, that's neat. Well, and there are a lot of really beautiful areas in Pennsylvania. I mean, the mountains out there are just, they're just wonderful. That's neat. So as a kid, I can't quite imagine that. You must have just been snowed in a lot, because upstate New York is a pretty snowy place. It's a pretty cold place. All right, then. Okay. So, so as you got older, like, what were your favorite things to do? Like, what did you see yourself shaping into kind of professionally? Not that you needed a profession at that time, but I know as kids, we're always like, oh, I'm going to be whatever. I'm going to be an astronaut. What were you going to be?
0: So I took a big history or big interest into history, specifically Russian history. And yes, so it kind of started, I found this really old book, and it was about one of the Bible smugglers who smuggled Bibles into Russia during the communist period. And I was just fascinated by that because that was something so unique and different from what our experience is in America, right? Mm-hmm. And so that spurred a lot of questions of like, is this still going on today? Like, is Russia still communist? Like, what is going on? So then I did a deep dive into history, specifically Russian history, Russian culture, just kind of like dovetailed into a bunch of different things, Russian related, Russian literature, all that sort of stuff. That was my hobby in like middle school and high school, as weird as it sounds. So where that ended up leading was, at one point I wanted to become a diplomat. I wanted to work in diplomacy and international affairs.
1: Okay. And that would sort of make sense. You're like, well, somebody's got to talk to the Russians, and I'm clearly qualified now that I understand them so thoroughly. But so you're reading a book about a Bible smuggler. Were you Christian growing up? Were you Orthodox growing up? Is that like, was it a religious reason that your parents wanted to homeschool you? Like, what was sort of your, I don't know, religious outlook as a kid?
0: So I was raised Protestant. And I leave it at Protestant because we had joined different churches at different times. I was actually baptized Lutheran as a small child. Eventually, my parents went to a Baptist church and was rebaptized as a Baptist. And around my preteen years, my mom and dad had marital problems and they stopped going to church. But they still wanted us to practice the faith. So they sent me to a Baptist private school for a few years.
1: Wow.
0: Yeah. And so that's where I encountered the book about the Bible smuggler. And it was definitely a nurturing environment in the faith of just being able to be around people that, you know, God, talking about God was normal, talking about your faith was normal. And then as I got older teenage years and young adulthood, I ended up in a lot more of the non-denominational and charismatic churches.
1: So when your mom stopped homeschooling you, first of all, that's a big deal to switch over to public schools, or not public schools, to the Baptist school. So it's maybe not as bad.
0: Yep.
1: As I think about it, it could have been worse, right? Could have been worse if you're in the public schools. And certainly if it were more urban or something, right? But so was that, do you think she would have put you guys in school because you were getting older and it was she wanted to do that? Or do you really feel like it was just like maybe things were just getting too hard for her and that was enough. It was just that moment when she was done.
0: I think it was just that it was getting harder. She ended up getting a job, so she had to work. And so she wasn't home with us anymore. But I did end up finishing my high school technically as homeschooled. So 11th and 12th grade, I did a homeschool program, which at that time was on CD-ROMs. You would take a CD-ROM, you would fill it out, complete it, save all the information to it, and mail it off to a teacher. You know, so like the idea of like online school, but before online school could happen.
1: Right. It was like,
0: so that's what I did for 11th and 12th grade. Yes.
1: Yeah. That's crazy. That's neat. Yeah. Cause you've got your written correspondence, which I was trying to explain to my kids recently. I was like, well, they would send you like a manila envelope of paper and you would just do it all and send it back. But so it's still like that. There's an envelope that you're still mailing, but there's a CD-ROM in it now.
0: CD-ROM.
1: So it's very futuristic. Very futuristic.
0: Yep.
1: Okay. All right. So how did you like school, like when you switched, because you kind of, if you were happy and then mom had to get a job, I could imagine at that age being a little bitter about it, honestly, because kids that age do get a little bitter sometimes.
0: Yeah, I would say it was really tough for me. Also at that time, my grandmother, my mother's mother, was diagnosed with really advanced cancer. So she was also very sick. So my mom was trying to take care of her. So there was just a lot going on. And the one thing that I really appreciated was, you know, up until that point, my faith was always there, but it was never really important, right? It was just what you do. But then when all this started going on, that's what I knew I had, right? So like I knew I had faith. I knew God loved me. I knew regardless of all the chaos that was going on, that's one thing that was for sure. And so that was, you know, no one enjoys going through hard times, but I feel like that really cemented my faith of just like, there is this hard time. And now I really understand why your faith matters so much and why God matters so much. So it was hard, but I got through it.
1: Well, and you know, it's interesting because as parents, you know, I'm sure your mom felt terrible that you were having, mm-hmm. That you're making this change mm-hmm. and that you weren't happy about it and whatever, right? Like any day that you came home and were like, ugh, these kids, she's like, no. But as parents, we don't want to see that, right? We don't want our kids to struggle. But the truth mm-hmm. is we want our kids to grow up with faith. And it's real hard mm-hmm. to develop solid faith if you don't go through some struggles because there's just something about it, right? There's just something mm-hmm. about our nature. We're not good at really understanding how much we need God until he shows us a little bit, you know?
0: Right. But, and that's reading about the Bible smugglers just really fits so well with that, of just seeing other people struggle and seeing how powerful their faith was. Like, you know, my chaotic household was nothing compared to, you know, being put in prison or things like that. So it was really a well-timed encouragement for me to discover that story.
1: That's neat. That's really neat. So did you end up staying in the Baptist church? No, you said you switched over to non-denominational, so you were kind of moving around. Okay. But so as you're studying all this Russian stuff, and the Bibles are, of course, it's Bible smugglers coming in. So they're probably like with Protestant groups, right?
0: Yes.
1: They're not Orthodox smugglers coming in because they'd be smuggling in prayer books and liturgy books and all kinds of other stuff too, right? And, you all of this interest in Russia, no Orthodoxy on the horizon yet?
0: So I studied it in the aspect of trying to briefly understand it.
1: Yeah.
0: But it made about as much sense to me as Catholicism did, which made no sense at all. And being raised as a very good Baptist, it was kind of the Catholics don't believe in the right thing, right? Like, so as a Baptist, this is what you believe in. I knew enough about it that it existed, mm-hmm. but I never really thought it was anything that would be applicable to me.
1: Right.
0: And being,
1: or even that it would be a good idea for anyone anywhere to try it.
0: Yes.
1: Right?
0: Yes.
1: Because, you know, coming from that perspective, right, it is just so different and so strange.
0: Mm-hmm.
1: Okay.
0: Yes.
1: Interesting.
0: For sure.
1: All right. So then for the end of high school, you end up homeschooling again the last couple of years, but by CD-ROM.
0: And
1: so that's just so funny. I don't know why that cracks me up. There's just something so cute about it, right? It's like, oh, look, we're going to be high tech now. But and it was high tech, you know, you could record mm-hmm. to a CD. It was neat. But so what did you do when you graduated? What did you do when you were finished? Did you want to leave or did you want to stay with your parents?
0: So two things kind of happened simultaneously. I ended up, I shouldn't say simultaneously. I went to a small private college for a semester. It was actually in Pennsylvania. And part of why I went was because I desperately wanted a community, right? Because I had graduated without a graduating class. That's when the downsides of being homeschooled. At that time, I wasn't part of a church. My parents weren't going to church. So I really wanted community. So I was like, college is where I'll find community. And I get there and I'm just probably very prideful. I was nobody is taking this seriously. No one is in classes taking this seriously. No one wants to actually learn anything. You know, there are people there who are how do you do your own laundry? I'm are you kidding me? Right. So I was very serious, probably very prideful person. And so I lasted one semester and I said, that's it. I'm done. I moved back home and I did college online because now we had the technology to be able to do classes online.
1: Wow.
0: So I started. Yes. So I started college online.
1: Is this
0: online.
1: A dial up modem kind of a situation? Did it make that sound right before you went to class?
0: Yes.
1: Nice.
0: Yep. And so my degree was for political science, again, with the idea of someday getting a master's in diplomacy.
1: Okay. But so and back while home, so then you didn't really have a community again for those years.
0: Correct. Yes.
1: Well, that's
0: about yep. It. So while I was doing that, I ended up flying out to see my best friend who lived in New Mexico at the time, and I met my future husband. So then I moved to Alaska with him. He was in the Army. And so we were married for the 4 years that I was doing my college online. And then we...
1: Oh, you were young. How old were you? Did you get married at 18?
0: I think I was 19.
1: Wow. Okay. So you had one semester of school under Pennsylvania, under your belt, left, went to... how long did you know him when you went? Because... How long did you were visiting your friend?
0: Not very long.
1: Oh. Okay. Yes. So I predict that this is going to go very well. So you're 19. Parents, I'm sure, were delighted. They were like, we can't do anything better than you meeting some random army guy and moving to Alaska.
0: Right. Yeah. That didn't go well. But they tried to be very loving, right? Of the like, this is not the decision we would make for you, but this is your decision, right? And you are still our daughter and we will love you no matter what. So, which was wonderful because they were there for me when it all fell through. So that was, and it again brought me during that period, I did not have a very strong relationship with my dad. We talked, but we were not very close. And when my marriage started falling through, that's when my relationship with my dad really increased. So again, like struggles aren't great and nobody looks forward to them, but I'm able to look at them and see just really, truly beautiful things that come from it.
1: Absolutely. That's neat. What was it like in Alaska? I guess part of the question is, were there a lot of guys who were married so you got to hang out with the other wives? Did you at least have a community up there? Or was it like, no, I was the only one? It was all quiet still.
0: So there was a good community.
1: Good.
0: I had a really hard time adjusting with kind of that identity, though, of the like, now you're an army wife. This is what you should be like. This is how the things you should be interested in. And I'm just like, that's not me. Like, I don't want to be restricted and put into this stereotype. So that was really hard for me. But I will say Alaska is the first place that I encountered Orthodoxy. And I look back on it and I'm like, I hate that I was in Alaska and not Orthodox at the time, because now I hear all these wonderful stories about these wonderful Orthodox saints that you can go to and, visit in Alaska. And I'm like, I was in Orthodox at the time. So I'm like, someday I will go back to Alaska and at this time be Orthodox.
1: I grew up near San Francisco and everybody were not very several hours, but people were always like, oh, Northern California. Oh, you probably went and saw St. John all the time. Like, I had no idea who that was when I lived there. Never ever would have occurred to me. I probably drove past plenty of times. It is sort of sad because it's a lost opportunity for sure. And Alaska is such a rich history. So in what ways did you encounter Orthodoxy in Alaska then? What did you stumble across?
0: So there was this very small museum that was in downtown Anchorage, and it was a Russian history museum. And the museum part itself was maybe the size of like a trailer, like very small. But then off of that, they had an Orthodox chapel. And so you could walk into the chapel, there were icons. It was a genuine Orthodox chapel. I don't know if they had services there. Like, again, I wasn't Orthodox, so I had no clue about this. But you walked in and you knew there's something different, right? Like you walked in and it was peaceful. It was a place where you knew you weren't supposed to be loud and crazy, right? Like you just felt that place was sacred. And so that was my first experience with Orthodoxy, of just the, like, I don't know what this place is. I don't know why it looks like this, but it's just different.
1: There you go. Well, and Alaska was probably full of different things. I mean, that's that's a lot of culture shock, right? How was it? You came from a cold place. So what do you think? Is it way colder in Alaska? Like, is it just completely different than living in New York?
0: So I always tell people the cold didn't bother me because I love snow. Like, I love snow. I love the cold. It doesn't bother me. Once it hits like negative 10, it all just feels the same anyways. It doesn't matter. But the summers never got super warm, which kind of was frustrating because I love like all the different seasons. And so in Anchorage, it just kind of got what we would call spring weather, right? Like, it didn't really get really warm. I do remember watching like 4th of July fireworks and I'm like, why do these look so different? And it's because, it's still light at night, you know, and it was one of the things I didn't really think about, but I'm like, it's still light outside and the fireworks are going off, even though it was, you know, 11 o'clock at night. So I feel like the hardest cultural shock was just being in someplace so remote. You know, New York, you're able to drive to Pennsylvania or, you know, wherever you want to go, another state is generally a few hours away. Whereas Alaska, you're not going anywhere anytime soon. Yeah. You're just kind of there. So, yes.
1: That's true. That's true. All right. So then after a few years, did you finish your college degree just as your marriage was clearly ending and it just all at the same time was like, all right, there we go? Or was it staggered?
0: So I finished my college degree roughly about 9 months before my marriage started falling apart. And I say roughly 9 months because that's when my, that's when I got pregnant with my daughter. So yes. Yep.
1: Wow. So wait, so you had a daughter right as you were getting divorced? Like, was she born around that time?
0: Oh, yes. Yep. Yeah.
1: Oh gosh. That must have been really hard.
0: It was hard for me. Especially being first time mom, all that sort of stuff. In some ways it's nice that that's what she's known. So she didn't have to go through emotional difficulty of watching her parents separate and things like that. So that I feel like is a nice aspect, but divorce is never nice, no matter what.
1: No, it's not. It's lousy. I'll speak from experience, not a fan, but that's really, especially I would think scary to be sort of on that precipice, so young and feeling like, okay, well now I'm going to leave Alaska and I've got a baby and here we go. I'm starting out totally different than I was 6 months ago or whatever. But so did you go back to your parents' house?
0: I stayed with them for a little bit, but I actually, so at that point we had moved to Virginia, Northern Virginia, outside of DC area. And I stayed with my parents a little bit. I stayed with some friends from church. We were actually part of a very good community in a great church, not Orthodox, Protestant, non-denominational church, but there were lots of people at the church that were just so willing to help me out. Let me stay in their basement. Let me stay in their extra bedroom. When I finally got an apartment, here's a set of dishes. Here's a car seat. You know, what do you need? That sort of thing. I remember my first Christmas, they gave me lots of toys and I wrapped them up and gave them to my daughter as Christmas gifts. Cause I'm like, here we go. I don't have to buy any gifts for her. So a lot of wonderful support.
1: Oh, that's great. That's really good. That's a very good moment to have suddenly found a really great community that's God provides, right? Just in the nick of time.
0: Yes, he does.
1: Wow. Okay. All right. So, so then how long did that go? I guess what was the trajectory there? What were you up to? And you're dealing with the baby and you're going to church and what was the plan, I guess?
0: Yeah. So that was, I had to get a job. And I was outside of DC and I figured if any place I could find a job with a political science degree, it would be DC.
1: Right. sense.
0: But a lot of places wanted somebody with experience. So I didn't really get any job that was towards my goal of international relationships. But I did get a couple of jobs at some nonprofits in DC. And that was kind of like, you know, my first job out of college, which was, you know, a lot of fun taking the Metro into DC at, you know, 5 o'clock in the morning to make sure you work on time. Like I said, really great community. There was a lady at my church who was willing to watch my daughter for free every day while I was at work.
1: Oh, wow. What a blessing.
0: Yeah.
1: That's true.
0: Yep. So that was wonderful that I didn't have to put her in daycare, you know, until she was older and then she went to preschool. But that was wonderful. And so I worked in DC for almost a year. And then I found a job opening at a church, an Anglican church in Virginia. And I said, well, that will be a lot closer. And even though I'm not Anglican, it was a administration position. So I didn't actually have to be Anglican. I didn't have to attend the church. So it's like, you know what? That would be nice. Something not in DC, something that might be a little bit more flexible with being a single mom. So I made the transition there. And that's where I had my ironically, my second Orthodox encounter, and that's where I met my now husband. And yeah, lots of things changed.
1: Wow. Yeah. It sounds like kind of a big turning point right there. I had a feeling maybe that liturgy was going to make things a little bit different, but we're going to take a short break. We'll be right back with Rita Thola, and we're going to find out exactly how things changed right about then. We'll be right back.

During one of the darkest times in recent history, God gave us a saint. This saint had to be someone stubborn. Stubborn enough to outshine evil even when confronted with it face to face. But how did Saint Maria become a person whom God could inspire, help, and guide during such a dark time? How did she wrestle with her own temptations and allow Christ to grow brightly in her soul? Stubborn Love by Rita Thola is one book in three parts, written for young people. Her life tells the story of Mother Maria Skobstova of Paris from birth to death. The first section of the book is accompanied by graphic novel-style illustrations to help the young reader imagine her work, family, and adventures. Her writings comes next, a smattering of some of the notes and thoughts that shaped her. Your Life is the final section, where the reader is challenged to consider his or her place in the world, using Mother Maria's life and sayings as a springboard for journal entries, and also some group study questions to answer. Pray for us, dear Mother Maria. You can find this book at store.ancientfaith.com. Again, that is store.ancientfaith.com.

0: Welcome back to Everyday Orthodox. We're here tonight with Rita Thola, author of Stubborn Love about Mother Maria of Paris. And we'll be talking about her book in just a few minutes. But so there you were, you know, a very young sort of, you know, a very young single mom, and you're working at this Anglican church. And it's just so funny, right? I finally discovered Orthodoxy at the Anglican church. Like, tell me about that.
1: Yes.
0: How does that work?
1: So about that time, I, you know, going through divorce, being a single mom, all that sort of stuff, I was like, I want to actually do something with my life, right? Like take charge and plan things out, right? So I had like a 5-year plan, because those are great, right? And in my 5-year plan, one of the things was go to an Orthodox church, because I'm like, there's only so much you can read from a book. There's only so much you can learn. Let's do something weird and different, and let's actually go to church.
0: Okay.
1: So whether or not that would have happened without working at this Anglican church, I'm not sure. I don't know if I would have had enough gumption. That's why it was a goal, right? Like, goals are things that are hard to obtain. So I start working at this Anglican church, and the IT manager is Orthodox. And because, again, if you had an administrative position, you didn't have to be Anglican. So she was attending an Orthodox church in Northern Virginia, and it took me quite a lot of courage to finally ask her, like, hey, you're Orthodox. Can you tell me about your church? And I was very, at that point, I was very much into, you know, charismatic churches, the, you know, stage with lights and fog machines, like that type of church experience is what I was doing. So to go from that to an Orthodox church was very different. She would answer my questions. And at one point, she just said, you know, the best way to learn about Orthodoxy is to come to our church. You want to come visit our church? Let me know. And I was like, okay, but you got to like wait for me outside the church. I don't want to walk into the church by myself. Like, that's how intimidated I felt by it. And that's nothing to do with the church or Orthodoxy in general. It's just that was my perception of this is so different. I don't know what to do.
0: Right.
1: So she waited on the front steps, right?
0: Like, there's a fear, like, these people all know when to cross themselves. They're, you know, whatever. There's a real fear that, like, well, I'm going to do the wrong thing, and they're going to be mad about it. Little do you know, nobody's paying any attention, but.
1: Right. So she waited on the front steps and walked me in, and, you know, I stood next to her, and it got to the point where I was going there every other Sunday, right? One Sunday I'd go to the church I was used to going to, and then one Sunday I'd go to the Orthodox church. And my daughter was 3, I think, at the time, right? And she was already crossing herself and kissing icons, and, like, she was full into it, and you know, the joke was like, she's Orthodox already. I don't know what your problem is, but your daughter's Orthodox already. Right. So it got to the point where I was just like, I don't want to keep going back and forth between two churches. Like, I like to commit to something, and that's what I like to be at. Right. So it's like, I'm just going to go to the Orthodox church. So one thing led to another, and
0: What were you experiencing in the Orthodox church? Like, because as you're going back and forth, right, these are extremely different experiences.
1: Yes.
0: So you're going to the more charismatic, like, lights and sounds and music, and this very, I don't know, like, how would you describe it? And I think about this, actually, I wonder about this a lot, because our worship is so different. Did it feel that different to you? Or did you feel like, no, I'm communing with the same God no matter where I go, no big difference? Or what did it seem like to you?
1: So the best way I describe it is it felt peaceful. Like, I went there, I went to the Orthodox church, and it was peaceful. It wasn't about lights and sounds and, you know, making the next song even more energetic. It wasn't focused on that. It was focused on just peaceful prayer. And, you know, obviously there's kids and there's all kinds of things going on that isn't peaceful, right, in the background.
0: Right. Yeah.
1: But again, that same sense is like when I went to that little tiny chapel that was part of that museum of you walk in and there's something different. And I never felt that way about any other church, right? Any other church, it felt like you walked into a building that happened to be the building where you had church service, but that was it. It's just a building. And then I would find out different things. And I'm like, sucks before I knew it type thing. Like I always, even as a Baptist, always loved lighting candles when I said a prayer. I'm like, the Orthodox do that. That's crazy. Like I was being Orthodox and I didn't even know it. Right. Like I loved the idea of like praying the Psalms and singing the Psalms as prayers. And I'm like, the Orthodox Church does that. Right. So like, there's these weird little things that I'm like, all this time, it was like Orthodoxy in me just didn't even know that that was a thing. I didn't know that there was a church somewhere that did that. I just thought I was weird.
2: That's neat. That's really neat. Yeah.
1: Yeah.
2: Well, I do feel like a lot of those things are almost instinctive things that you mm-hmm. want to do. And you know, and I feel like when we grow up sort of distrusting rituals and stuff, then we kind of try to shove it back. But it's still appealing on a very visceral level, mm-hmm. no matter what. But I want to tell you, we have two comments on YouTube. One is from Rita Graham, who says, good evening, Rita. Hey. I'm so excited for you. And also from Moses Schaefer, who says, hey, that's my sister. She runs the youth group in my parish. That's beautiful.
1: Yes.
2: So I love that. But so it's clear that you are very loved. I like that very much. But okay, so you're discovering Orthodoxy, but you also met somebody pretty lovely at the parish, huh? You met a
1: yes.
2: man at the parish.
1: Yes. Yep. So he, I also actually worked with him. He was the IT manager's assistant, right? So he was the minion of the Anglican Church, and he would go around and fix people's computers and people's technology problems. And I like to joke that if you ask when we first met, he met me about a year later than when I met him, because he doesn't remember it. He just remembers like computer problems. He's very much, you know, typical computer person, right? He remembered my computer problems. He remembered those no problem at all, right? But he's like, I didn't know that was you. And I'm like, that was me. That was my computer. So we met at work probably before we actually met at church, because at church I was very introverted and shy, just being very unfamiliar with Orthodoxy, that sort of thing. So I wasn't very outgoing, but at work I was much more comfortable. So we would chat at work and hang out at work for a while. And, you know, when he finally met me, and then it, you know, took him some time, but he eventually asked me out to watch the first of the Hobbit trilogy in theaters when they were making the Peter Jackson Hobbit films, because he knew I was big into Tolkien. And so he's like, this will be a good way to get her on a date. So it worked.
2: I bet it did. I bet it was a great date too, because those were great movies.
1: It was. Yes. It was a lot of fun.
2: So how long did the two of you date before you got married? I mean,
1: yeah. So almost about a year.
2: Nice.
1: Yep.
2: And he wasn't afraid, even though you had a little girl, he wasn't freaking out about it, or was he?
1: He was.
2: Yes.
1: He is younger than me. He's 4 years younger than me. So he was considerably younger. And he actually, again, being the very like computer analytical person, he apparently made a spreadsheet of like pros and cons of dating her and being a father and all that sort of stuff. So, so he was very analytical about like, is this a good idea? Is this a bad idea?
2: What are the pros and cons?
1: So,
2: like this could be complicated, but also maybe the little girl's nice. And like,
1: yep.
2: Lots of stuff.
1: Yep.
2: Okay. Well, cool. Okay. So then the two of you got, so by then were you Orthodox also? Like then was it an Orthodox wedding in the church in Virginia there?
1: Yes, it was. So what ended up happening was I was chrismated and my daughter was baptized and chrismated the day before he proposed.
2: Oh, wow.
1: So
2: that's
1: he was
2: time.
1: Very much.
2: Nice.
1: Yeah. He said, he's like, I want your conversion to Orthodoxy to be your choice, not just because we're going to get married or anything like that. So, which I really appreciate. I think that's, you know, I think it's hard for marriages to work well if you just change your faith because of somebody else. So yeah, so it was definitely 100% my decision to become Orthodox. And then we were able to jump in to the Orthodox Church. So yeah.
2: Wow, that's neat though. So when did you guys end up moving back to Pennsylvania?
1: So we did that 2015. Yes.
2: Excellent. And why'd you do that? Because you moved to the country, right? Like, I mean, you both had nice jobs. Everything's going fine in Virginia. Mm-hmm. What did you figure out? Like, how did you move back to the country? For those people who are listening, you're like, I want to move out into the middle of nowhere, but my job and my connections and all these things, right? How did you do that?
1: Right. So the reason we wanted to move is I wanted my kids, because at the time I was pregnant with my son, I wanted my kids to have a backyard. I'm like, I want them to have a backyard, right? Like, I grew up with kind of like a really big backyard, right? Like, a couple hundred acres. Like, no one has that. But like, I want them to at least have a backyard so I can go outside, play outside, and they can do that. So that was the reasoning behind it. And then we were able to do it because where my husband worked at the time, he had left the church. Started working for another job, left the Anglican church, started working a different IT job. And he was able to get the flexibility of working half the time remote for the week and then half the time driving into Virginia for the week. So the way it worked out is he would be in Pennsylvania. He would drive to Virginia and his parents live in Virginia. So he'd be able to stay with them, work a couple of days, and then come back to Pennsylvania. So he lived like half it and half for a while until COVID happened, and then everything changed.
2: Yes. And everything was remote, and it was just fine.
1: Exactly. Yes.
2: Excellent. Oh, that's great, though. That's good. That sounds like it worked out very nicely. Mm-hmm. Now, at what point did you find out about Mother Maria? Because I assume you were still interested in Russian stuff, and now you're Orthodox. Mm-hmm. So was it a Russian Orthodox church that you were attending, or was it a different kind of Orthodox or different church?
1: No. So, yeah. So the church in Virginia that I went to was a OCA church.
2: Okay.
1: And the church that
2: Russian,
1: I
2: not
1: now,
2: Russian, right? Like OCA is
1: right.
2: Kind of like,
1: Romanian, Russian? Not Romanian. Yeah.
2: Yeah, exactly.
1: And the church I attend now is Antiochian. And that was just kind of default, as in that's the closest church to where we bought a house. So,
2: and that's really how it should be, I think, you know, and it's nice it's kind of nice to be in different jurisdictions over the years. Mm-hmm. You start to understand things a little bit better, but, so were you, I guess, did you feel like, it seems like originally you were thinking about Orthodoxy in part because you had been thinking so much about Russia and what is going on there. And then at some point it shifts and you're just looking at Orthodoxy as like this living thing in front of you that you might want to join. Was it still connected for you very strongly to Russia and all of your studies about Russia or your interest in Russia? Or, you know, at what, it seems like, did they come back together? Is that how Maria got in here? Right? Like, that's what I'm going for. It's like, how does all of it work together?
1: So, you know, part of becoming Orthodox, I realized, you know, what a beautiful foundation Russia has with her faith, right? Like, there was communism, and so a lot of the faith was tested, and a lot of negative things happened. But my view of Russia changed a lot in the aspect of, like, Russia doesn't need a bunch of people from the outside coming in, telling them what to believe, right? They've already believed this for longer than most people have, you know? So kind of my relationship, I guess, with Russia has changed a little bit of the aspect of, they don't need me, right? They don't need me as a crusader to come in and tell them that they need to find God again, right? They definitely need prayers. And, you know, I look at, you know, beautiful churches that have been abandoned or destroyed by communism. Like, it's heartbreaking. And it's heartbreaking just because I'm Orthodox now. Like, I can see that and see it's not just a building. It's not just a, you know, four walls, right? Like, it was a sacred place that has been lost, right? And so a lot of prayers for Russia. Someday I would love to go there. I've been able to indoctrinate my daughter, if you will. She's like, I want to go to Russia someday. Let's go to Russia together. Mom, why don't you teach me Russian? Do you know any Russian? And I'm like, not really. But we can try to learn it together. So that's where it is. It's just the, like, I would, same with Alaska. I'd love to go back there in Russia. I would just love to go there someday. I think it'd be so amazing.
2: Yeah, I think both of those trips would be pretty amazing. Absolutely. Mm-hmm. So when you discovered Mother Maria, it wasn't through the fact that she's Russian specifically. Mm-hmm. It was just, you know, here's an interesting modern Orthodox saint.
1: So I actually had to, I didn't have to. I studied her because my priest recommended it. So he wanted me to pick a saint that the youth at our church would learn about for a year.
2: Year's a long time.
1: A year. Yep. So we, so we meet once a month. So it was like, you know.
2: Okay.
1: So yeah. So it wasn't like
2: 12 sessions.
1: Yes.
2: Not.
1: Yeah.
2: Okay.
1: Yes. Yep. And so he had named a couple. And honestly, because I did not know much about Mother Maria, I said, oh, she's French. She's from Paris. I'm like, that's interesting. So, you know, I didn't even go into it knowing, yes, I didn't even go into it thinking she was Russian. But I was like, you know what? We'll pick her. That sounds good. You know, there's at least a couple of books about her that I can read about her so I can teach the kids. And, you know, then I was like, well, it'd be really great if the kids could read a book about her. You know, if there was a book that they could, you know, read through and we could do a book study on her life. And I was like, there's nothing for elementary yeah. kids, nothing really, even like middle schoolers were having a hard time reading some of the books that I had found about her. And I was just like, so what do I do? So me being me, I'm like, I'll just make something. You know, so I just started typing up just bits about her life. And I'm like, here's what you're going to read. This is your book to read. Take it home with you, read it. We're going to have discussion questions. And that's really how the book started. Was
2: that's great.
1: Trying to get something for the kids at church to do.
2: But see, I love that because the truth is that in general, for youth groups and Sunday school and programs like that, we don't always have a ton of options in Orthodoxy. Mm-hmm. So people do end up writing their own curriculum all the time. And yet, and then we just like file it. I can't tell you how many like Sunday school directors retiring will be like, oh, I have all these files if you want. And it's just like, you know, nobody's going to go through everybody's dusty files, mm-hmm. but there are gems in there. Yes. And if all of us could stop and say, you know, maybe other people would like this too. Maybe this could be a book, and then work with an editor and go through it and turn it into something really fantastic. Like, that's wonderful. Mm-hmm. That's really neat. What is it that you, in now that you've gotten to know her, what do you like about Mother Maria? Like, what do you find really interesting about her?
1: So I think, possibly what I like the most is also what I dislike the most, in that she's direct, straight to your face, right? Like that is who she was. And I think personally, if I met her, I don't think I'd really like her that much. Like, that's not my personality. Like, that's not what I like. But at the same time, that personality is what she needed to do what she did, right? Like, that personality has such a strength to it that can change things and do amazing things, you know? So I think that's so cool. But at the same time, I'm like, I don't know, that would clash with me quite a lot. Like, and she did, she clashed with a lot of people. So yeah.
2: As you're saying that, I was just looking up this quote. There's Anthony Bloom, Bishop Anthony Bloom. Mm-hmm. I'm sure you found this in your thing. Right. Yes. When he first saw her, and I felt him. I was like, yes, sir, I'm right there with you. Right. Because I love her. Mm-hmm. But yeah, she's not someone I think is necessarily fun to hang out with. Right. Because she's not. Yes. It feels like she gets mad at people a lot. It feels like she's, yes. You know, you when you're studying her life, you get a lot of like her just saying, you know, that's ridiculous. I'm getting back to work. But he said that he was walking along the boulevard, and it says, in front of a cafe on the pavement, there was a table. On the table, there was a glass of beer. And behind the glass was sitting a Russian nun in full monastic robes. I looked at her and decided I would never go near that woman. I was young then and held extreme views. He just walked away. He hid from her. He was like, I don't want anything to do with that lady. I love that so much because Because, yeah, I think she was probably kind of scary. Really, she was. But it's delightful, though. But you have some things in common with her, too, though, because she was also a divorced mom, right? And so it's like this really neat thing. I don't think, you know, people realize that we have very many saints who've gone through things like that. And that's one of the unexpected things about her. Is she's like, well, I was young. I got married. I had a baby. I decided, nah, married somebody else. That doesn't work either. Like, it's just, you know, she's really struggling. And then even as a nun, you know, going to the monastery doesn't work for her. And I don't know. I mean, it's just kind of, she had to make her own path. She's really neat. She's really cool. Yeah. Do you feel like she is an especially good choice? Now, it, you know, you sort of chose her almost accidentally. I mean, your priest did put her on the list for a reason, right? But would you say that for some, like a person to really teach to the kids, to young people today, is she a good choice? And if so, why?
1: I think her story is wonderful, especially for teenagers and preteens, because I feel like her story shows so much of her struggling, grasping at different things, trying to find how to deal with life, how to deal with her problems, how to answer questions, and just constantly grabbing a hold of different things and trying to make it work. And then finally getting to the point where it's like, none of it's working. The only thing that's working is God, right? Like, that's the only thing. And even with that, she still is struggling and grasping of the, like, you know, how does she interact with other nuns that come? They argue and fight and they end up leaving, right? Like, she still is constantly going through all these struggles of just how to actually continue in life, especially with problems. And I feel like that's every teen anywhere can identify with that, right? You have problems, everybody does. And what do you do with it? You know, and she's wonderfully not perfect, right? Like, she's just, you see that and you see how God's still able to use her, right? When she finally gives herself over to him. And I feel like that's just so encouraging for kids too, especially teens, because no teen ever starts with the perfect right answer, you know? So you grab at different things and you try to figure out different ways that it'll work and different good things even. And usually you start off thinking it's great. It's a great idea, right? Like, this is a good thing to do. And you slowly realize, that's not really working out the way I thought it was going to. You know, what do I do next? And so, yeah, so I think her story just shows you keep doing it. You keep reaching for good things. You know, God is good. And eventually you're going to reach that good thing. And there's no point that you can't come back from, right? If you're still reaching out towards the good things, right? And that's where her life is just the, like, God didn't care that she got divorced multiple times. God didn't care that she had problems and denied him as a teenager, right? Like, none of that matters when you reach towards God.
2: Yeah. She's really neat. And I think I shared that with you when we talked before, but I have a teenager who for a while there, she really loved to cook and she loves people, but she was not enjoying church at all. And she needed to do an oratorical speech. And she's like, I'm just going to say how much I hate liturgy. I'm like, yeah, that's not a good speech. But I was like, you know who you might be interested in? And I was like, you need to look up Mother Maria of Paris. And because I was talking to her about, you know, that's one of the criticisms of Mother Maria was she wasn't in church enough. She was an iconographer. She was in the chapel. She was building things and doing things. And she was prayerful. But she, you know, famously said, you're not judged on how many prostrations, but on whether or not you fed the hungry and, you know, brought the thirsty person a drink. And she's right. She's not wrong about it at all. But I think that's helpful for kids, you know, and just that sort of the way that she's kind of defiant in a sense. You know, there's a way that she's just like, I can't do it anybody else's way. I just have to do it this way. And she's so mad about how so many Christians are just too relaxed about helping people who are suffering. And it's like, some people are like, I don't know, you've got like Basil the Great, right? He's like, oh, let's help all the people. And he loves everyone. And he's giving sermons about how you should help. Mother Maria is just mad. She's just like, I can't believe I'm the only one doing this, but she just keeps doing it. You know, there's just, there's so much to love about that. And it, I mean, it might be frustrating if we were there with her in person, I would imagine, but there's so much beauty in it. And there's, it's so relatable in so many ways, I think, especially during our teenage years when we're pretty sure everybody else is wrong and we're right.
1: Right.
2: She had a lot of that going on.
1: Yes.
2: But she was cool. And that's a woman mayor too. Like, come on. She's cool.
1: Yep.
2: She's neat.
1: And that's one of the reasons that I chose the title that I did, because I'm like, I tell my daughter all the time, I'm like, Lydia, the one thing you really got from me is being stubborn. And I'm like, but I'm more stubborn than you, so I will win. But like, you know, Mother Maria was stubborn, right? Like, you don't do the thing she does if you're not stubborn and strong-willed enough to get it done. So I'm like, being stubborn is not a bad thing, right? Absolutely. You can use it for bad things, but you can also do wonderful, amazing things with it.
2: Well, and Stubborn Love is written primarily for younger audiences, right? Like, you've aimed it so that it's good for like a middle school, high school kids, but I would say maybe even upper elementary, if they're good readers, they would probably be into it too. But I feel like as an adult, it's also really good, you know, and especially for adults, especially like parents who are really busy and are like, I haven't finished a book in years. Like, this is cool because you can finish it, because it's like the first section is her life story, right? And then you have a bunch of her quotes, which are really, she was really profound. She's really neat.
1: Yes.
2: Like, seems like in person, she was kind of brusque, but in writing, she was just super eloquent. And then, of course, you have this whole section where it sort of turns around and asks you, what, you know, who are you? And how do you react to this? And how does your life change? It's so cool. It's a really neat book. It's really great, Rita. I think it turned out so well. Did the kids at your church read it at all? Has anybody who studied it with you seen it and said, yep, it's
1: So I haven't gotten feedback yet. I know lots of people bought it when it was released, but I haven't gotten any response yet. Well, from kids. I've gotten lots of adults that have breezed through and, you know, they're like, this is amazing. And part of it was I didn't really tell anybody I was doing it. So it was a secret, not really a secret, but it wasn't really announced until it came out. But
2: that's cool though. That's very cool. Well, I'm sure they're going to love it. And I feel like they're going to try to take a little credit for it. They'll be like, well, if you hadn't taught us, I mean, if you hadn't had that group, I guess this would never have
1: Which
2: happened.
1: Is true. It is. Yep.
2: It is true.
1: They're amazing kids. They're really great kids.
2: That's so neat. Well, Rita, thank you so much. I'm so glad you wrote this. First of all, when, you know, we talked about it a couple years ago and I was like, oh, that's a good idea. Go for it. You know? And I'm just so glad that you did it, because it's just beautiful. It's really, really well done. So I'm going to put a link on the show's Facebook page to Stubborn Love, and it'll be probably on the archived episode. We'll have it in the show notes. So if you go on the pod, on the app or on YouTube, as I smack my microphone, we'll have the link, but it's just at store.ancientfaith.com. You can find Stubborn Love and you're going to like it. You're going to want to read it with your kids, and then you're going to want to read it with your friends, and you're going to like it a lot. But so Rita, thank you so much for coming on the program. This has been just completely delightful.
1: Thank you for having me.

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3: It's time for another weekly family meditation on tending the garden of our hearts. 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
4: And I'm Christina Wenger. 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
3: Thanks for joining us. 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
4: Just a reminder, if you go to our website, tending-the-garden.com, you'll find printables that go with our episodes and a lot of other materials that can help you tend the garden of your heart. If God is good, why can things be so bad on earth? If He's so powerful, why doesn't He just fix everything? We know He can do it. Jesus knew that His followers would have this question, and so He told them a story to help them understand. In this episode, we're going to be taking a close look at that story. It's the parable of the wheat and the tares, and you can read it in Matthew 13, 24 to 30.
3: We know that God is good, and when we read about the creation in the book of Genesis, we see that when God creates things, He saw that it was good. The Bible says it again and again. In Genesis 1, verse 10, God has just created the land and the seas, and it says that He saw that it was good. And then just two verses later, in Genesis 1, 12, we read, "The land produced vegetation, plants bearing seed according to their kinds, and trees bearing fruit with seed in it according to their kinds, and God saw that it was good." In that first chapter of Genesis, God will see that His creation is good six times. Everything He creates is good. So, if everything God made is good, why are there bad things in the world? And why does God allow them? It's a complicated and difficult question, and it's hard to answer. People who are philosophers or theologians might write long essays about this problem, and those essays can be full of long words and difficult concepts and be very hard to understand. But Jesus always talks in a clear and simple way. So when He answers these questions, it's a lot easier to understand because He teaches in parables. The way Jesus explains it, we can all understand.
4: In the Gospel of St. Matthew, we read that Jesus told a parable or a story about growing wheat. The people around Him knew about growing wheat. Maybe you have some house plants or even a garden at your house, and it would be about the same as growing plants or vegetables. Jesus uses the idea we can all understand, planting things, to answer a much more complicated problem, why bad things happen. The story sounds simple, but we will see that it has a bigger meaning. We call this parable the wheat

0: and the tares. We know what wheat is, but what are tares? If you look up tares in the dictionary, you'll find out that tares are weeds, but they're a very specific kind of weed called a vetch. The interesting thing about vetch is that when it's young and it first starts growing, it looks a lot like wheat. It's hard to tell these two apart when they're first growing. But later, when they're fully grown, you would know which is which. And of course, a crop of wheat is a good thing, but a crop of vetch is just a bunch of weeds. That's not very valuable at all. So, keeping that in mind, let's listen to the parable.
1: Jesus says, "The kingdom of heaven is like a man who sowed good seed in his field. But while men slept, his enemy came and sowed tares among the wheat and went his way. But when the grain had sprouted and produced a crop, then the tares also appeared. So the servants of the owner came and said to him, 'Sir, did you not sow good seed in your field? How then does it have tares?' He said to them, 'An enemy has done this.' The servants said to him, 'Do you want us then to go and gather them up?' But he said, 'No, lest while you gather up the tares, you also uproot the wheat with them. Let both grow together until the harvest. And at the time of the harvest, I will say to the reapers, first gather together the tares and bind them in bundles to burn them, but gather the wheat into my barn.'"
0: In the parable, the farmer sowed only good wheat seeds. He didn't sow any tares. He planted wheat seeds, and the wheat grew up. But the tares grew up too. That's a mystery, right? Who planted tare seeds so that those useless tares would grow up right alongside the good wheat? The farmer says, "An enemy has done this." God is like this farmer. He has created all of the universe and all of the earth, and he saw that it was good. All of it was good. But then, as his creation grows up, we find that there are bad things growing up among the good things, even though he didn't add anything bad to it. So who did? An enemy has done this.
1: We've talked about the book of Genesis, where we read about how God creates the world. Now, that book also tells a story about how Adam and Eve were in the Garden of Eden, paradise, and someone told Eve that God was a liar and she should really try to eat this fruit. Do you remember that story? Who was it that came into the garden, which was only full of good things, and tempted Eve to do something bad? It was the serpent, whom we also call Satan or the devil, or we also call him the enemy. The enemy has done this. When we say the enemy, we mean the devil. In fact, when the disciples asked what this parable meant, Jesus said to them, "He who sows the good seed is the Son of Man. The field is the world. The good seeds are the sons of the kingdom. But the tares are the sons of the wicked one. The enemy who sowed them is the devil." Now, God actually made him good. He made everything good. And Satan decided to fight against God. And now he goes around sowing bad seeds in the world. He kind of plants bad ideas in our heads, like a farmer would plant seeds in the ground. God has planted all good things, but the enemy has planted some bad things too. So it's just like Jesus's parable. Even though God's creation is good, the enemy is planting bad things. So sometimes you get tares in the wheat. Sometimes you get bad things growing up right next to good things.
0: If you remember, we said that tares are a specific kind of weed called vetch, and when they're young and first sprouting up, they look just like wheat. It's hard to tell which ones are wheat and which ones are tares. It's the same way in our life. We can have trouble telling what things will turn out to be good and what things will turn out to be bad. We don't always know right away. So in the parable, when the people come to tell the farmer that there are tares growing in his wheat field, what do they expect the farmer to do? They must imagine that he's going to weed his fields. He's going to pull up the tares so that only the good wheat will grow. But instead, this farmer makes a strange decision. He decides to leave the tares in his field and let them grow up next to the wheat. Young tares look so much like young wheat, and he doesn't want to accidentally pull up any wheat with the tares. Every little wheat plant is precious to him, and he wants to make sure that not a single one is lost. So rather than risk pulling up some wheat, he just lets those weeds grow in his field. This is really the big question of the parable. God creates good things, and then the enemy adds in some bad things. Why doesn't God just kill all the bad guys? Why doesn't he remove everything bad from this world so that there would be no suffering and no struggles?
1: Well, just like the farmer loves his wheat, God loves his creation. He loves you. He loves every single good thing he has ever made, and he doesn't want to risk losing something good. You can't always tell the good from the bad, so everything must grow together naturally, and then when the end comes, God will separate the good from the bad. Jesus explains that this will happen at the end of this age, at the end of time. As we work our way through the parables, we'll learn more about what happens at the end of time when God does this separating. But as we finish our look at this parable, we'll finish with this question. In the end, what's the difference between wheat and tares? Now, remember that the farmer is hoping to feed his family. Can they eat wheat? Sure, but they can't eat tares. Wheat is the kind of plant that produces something, like a vegetable plant or a fruit plant or even a flower plant. We fill our yards and gardens and farms with plants that produce something. Weeds don't produce anything useful.
0: But keep in mind that you're living in this wheat field. You're his precious wheat, and you are surrounded by the enemy's tares, and they're hard to recognize. Tares and wheat look a lot alike, even to us. One of the things weeds do is choke out the good plants. In nature, the weeds will suck up so much water, and they'll grow so big and cover the wheat plants, and they'll take up all the resources. They take the water and the sunlight, and the weeds flourish while the wheat shrivels up. We have to pay attention, and we have to recognize that there are people who would lead us astray. We have a responsibility to hold close to the wheat and be careful about tares, because we are God's precious wheat, and he is looking to see us yield beautiful fruit. That's what God wants for you. He wants your goodness to shine forth and produce much fruit. What sort of fruit? Well, the fruits of the Spirit are those things that the Holy Spirit can grow inside of you. You will grow love, joy, peace, long-suffering, kindness, goodness, faithfulness, gentleness, and self-control in your heart. The more you become like Jesus, the more fruitful you are. He who has ears to hear, let him hear. Let's hear and understand.
1: Now, here are some questions for you. This parable is about wheat and something called tares. Now, what exactly are tares?
0: Tares are weeds, a very specific kind of weed called a vetch. When vetch is young, it looks a lot like wheat. It's hard to tell those two apart. But vetch is just a weed, and it's not good to eat.
1: In the parable, a man planted good seeds in his fields. But what happened when he was asleep?
0: When the man was sleeping, a sneaky enemy planted tares in with the man's good seeds. They were all mixed up together in the ground.
1: Why doesn't the farmer in the parable just weed his fields?
0: Every wheat plant is important to him, and he doesn't want to lose any of them. So he lets everything, wheat and tares, grow. At the harvest time, they will be sorted out from each other.
1: Now, here's something you might want to discuss. The farmer in the parable valued his wheat so much that he didn't want to risk losing a single stalk while weeding out the tares that the enemy planted. God loves his creation, just like that farmer loves his wheat. That means that he loves and values you and everyone around you, and he doesn't want to risk losing anyone. Now, talk together about some of the bad seeds that are growing in your life. What are they? Does it ever feel like those bad things will take over your whole life? Talk together about ways that you can keep growing and how you can be good and fruitful, even when the enemy has planted some weeds in your way.
0: Thank you for joining us on Tending the Garden of Our Hearts. I'm Christina Wenger, and you can reach me through the email link on our podcast page on ancientfaith.com.
1: And you can find me and all my various projects on my website. 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See you next time. So-

0: Welcome to Paradise and Utopia with Archpriest John Strickland, Orthodox Reflections on the Rise and Fall of Christendom. Father John is the priest at St. Elizabeth the New Martyr Church in Paulsboro, Washington, and the author of The Making of Holy Russia, published by Holy Trinity Publications. 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Here is Father John with today's episode.
1: Welcome back to this reflection on the fall of paradise. In the previous episode, I discussed ways in which the Protestant Reformation contributed to the redefinition of Christendom's transformational imperative, that core value that centered upon the sacramental and liturgical life of the church, resulted in the experience of the kingdom of heaven or paradise in this world. As Protestantism developed a non-sacramental approach to the world, the inevitable tendency then was for this transformational imperative to become secularized, to become focused on the world for its own terms and not for a means toward communion with God. And in this episode, I would like to continue the direction of my study introduced last time to deal with the contribution made in Protestant Christendom by John Calvin. I introduced Calvin and Calvinism last time as an important step away from a sacramentally defined Christendom to one defined by an engagement with the world for its own sake. And so now I would like to turn to John Calvin and the ways in which his thought contributed to the rise of Calvinism and how that in turn influenced the Protestant Reformation and therefore Reformation Christendom in the 16th century. John Calvin died in 1564. And if we are looking in this reflection, especially at the cosmological, that is to say, the kind of worldly defined element of Christendom, I want to emphasize that this is inseparable from the anthropological one which I explored extensively in Reflection 19, The Crisis of Western Christendom. Well, in the case of John Calvin, we see that there is a anthropological preoccupation to his thought, and this came especially from Western Christendom's late medieval penitential system and his reaction to it. Listeners will recall from Reflection 19 that the Protestant Reformation itself sprang out of Martin Luther's crisis of guilt, something I discussed by quoting both biographers of Luther, but also some of Luther's own reflections on what it meant for him to experience the Protestant breakthrough in his rejection of Roman Catholicism. But I can say the same about Calvin, or rather a biographer of Calvin can say about the same, at least provide us with a very good quote from Calvin's thought that expressed the same kind of anthropological preoccupation as Luther. And the biographer of Calvin I have in mind here is named William Bousma. William Bousma wrote a very useful, very interesting, very clever biography of Calvin back in the late 1980s. I remember reading this in graduate school at Stony Brook, where I was a master's student, soon after it came out, and it really is a very helpful interpretation of Calvin's thought and his Christianity. So in this biography, Bousma provides a quotation from one of Calvin's writings that brings attention to the same themes that we saw with Luther, namely a kind of reaction against the penitential system of confession especially, and penance in the late medieval Roman Catholic Church from which both of these Protestant fathers came. And these are the words of John Calvin. "That dreadful voice always presses and resounds in the ears, confess all your sins. And this terror cannot be allayed except by a sure consolation. Here, let my readers consider how it is possible to reckon up all the acts of an entire year and to gather up what sins they have committed each day. For experience convinces each one that, when we have at evening to examine the transgressions of only a single day, the memory is confused. So great is the multitude and variety of them that press upon us. So here Calvin is bringing attention to the impossible task of confessing one by one each and every sin committed, not only in the course of a day, but in the course of a year, if one's confession is to take place on an annual basis, as the kind of legalistic minimum introduced by one of the popes of Rome in the Middle Ages had suggested doing. And so Calvin, like Luther before him, reacted against this impossible situation, and that reaction had a very anthropological character to it. So let me turn then from the anthropological preoccupation of Calvin to a source of inspiration for him, if only a limited one, and that is the contemporary influence of humanism. The 15th century and especially the 16th century were the centuries when a new pattern, a new approach to anthropology appeared in Western Christendom associated with the Renaissance. I will speak of the Renaissance as an intellectual movement influencing the formation of modern utopian Christendom at the beginning of the second half of this podcast. I'm not quite there yet, but here I want just to acknowledge the influence that humanism made on reformers like Calvin. This certainly is an emphasis that's made by Bousma in his biography of Calvin, that Calvin, though very strictly a Christian, with contempt for worldly knowledge as such, nevertheless participated in, almost inevitably during the period of the 16th century, participated in the new approaches to anthropology found within by humanism. Humanists provided reformers who were reacting against, rebelling against Roman Catholicism and its traditions with a kind of a guide toward returning to what they considered to be a more primitive form of Christianity, the Christianity of the apostles of the first century, before what they considered to be Roman Catholic traditions arose in the life of Western Christendom. Well, here in the humanist movement, especially among Christians, was the influence of Erasmus, Erasmus of Rotterdam. Erasmus was a very committed Christian humanist of the 16th century. So committed was he, in fact, that when Martin Luther broke from Rome, Erasmus could not follow him into Protestantism, and actually polemicized with and debated with Martin Luther, defending adherence to the Roman Catholic faith. But one of the interesting things about Erasmus as a humanist, and he spoke for all the humanists really, was the emphasis he placed upon inner spiritual experience, to call it that, a kind of piety that is not grounded in worldly actions and rituals and liturgical experiences, which he thought had been largely corrupted by the traditions, the same traditions that led Martin Luther and later John Calvin to reject Roman Catholicism. So I might quote here a passage from a work by Erasmus to give us a sense of what was in the air that Calvin breathed in the 16th century. This is a work by Erasmus called the Enchiridion, or Handbook, and this is one statement made by Erasmus expressing a kind of criticism of the existing state of Western medieval piety. This is what Erasmus had to say about that. You can only establish perfect piety when you turn away from visible things, which are for the most part either imperfect or of themselves indifferent, and you seek instead the invisible, which corresponds to the highest part of human nature. Of course, human nature being a key word in any discussion of anthropology. And here Erasmus, observing practices in the penitential piety and liturgical life of the late Middle Ages, advises turning away from these externals, as he considers them, to something more internal, something more certainly individualistic in character, and one divorced from the cosmos, divorced from the experienced world around oneself. Erasmus considered, in as a matter of fact, the very character of piety in his time to be what he called the ruin of Christendom. And here I'll quote an author named Carlos Iyer, who wrote about Erasmus, and this is what he had to say about Erasmus's contribution to this new inner piety, divorced more and more from the world around oneself in this period of time, the 16th century. He wrote, "Erasmus's primitivism and transcendentalism meaning that he looked beyond this world and did not regard this world as having within it anything that could really anchor his piety. Erasmus's primitivism and transcendentalism were the framework of an intense indictment of medieval religion. Erasmus deplored the fact that so many of his contemporaries focused on the external aspects of worship, and he generously sprinkled much of his works with an acid, burning condemnation of all practices that seemed to reverse the proper order of devotion. The excessive ceremonialism and materialism of his day was especially dangerous, he said, because it had a veneer of virtue and fooled the believer into thinking he or she might really be religious. The sad truth, he added, was that all these practices were the ruin of Christendom." Those are the words of Carlos Iyer, with the exception of the last phrase, the ruin of Christendom. Actually, those are the words of Erasmus himself. So what Iyer claims to see in the humanism of the 16th century, especially that defined by Erasmus, who was above, you know, head and shoulders above any other humanist of his time, what he claims to see here is what he calls a metaphysics of transcendence. And this is this term is meant to indicate a sense that the imminent presence of the kingdom of heaven, of God's presence in this world, was being rejected by Erasmus and other humanists in that late medieval crisis of piety, and that instead they were abandoning any hope that this world could embody or could somehow impart the experience of paradise, and instead looking beyond this world at a transcendent metaphysics, one which had no connection with this world. It was a tendency that was found among other humanists of the time, and bringing us more into contact with John Calvin, we could certainly locate the importance of a humanist named Lefebvre. He died in 1536, and he was a leading kind of light of the University of Paris in France during the early 16th century. And Lefebvre, he really did a lot to kind of advance Erasmus's ideas on the question of piety and liturgical worship within France during this time. Lefebvre was a very important and very influential presence at the University of Paris and established a circle around himself that was largely influenced by his humanistic ideals. Lefebvre never left the Roman Catholic Church, but by the end of his life, and no, he did die in 1536, which is just when Protestantism in France is getting started. Lefebvre did a lot to question the existing tendencies of Roman Catholic piety at that time. And so eventually Calvin came into contact with Lefebvre's and really with more indirectly Erasmus's critique of late medieval Roman Catholic piety, a piety that was inherently cosmological, that is to say, grounded in an imminent experience of the kingdom of heaven in this world. And Calvin himself began more and more to become detached from that piety and seek rather an inner conversion, and had one, according to his own words. He was a student at the University of Paris, and he was very closely connected to Lefebvre through the activities and influence of another early reformer named William Farel. William Farel was a very young Christian zealot at the University of Paris that knew Calvin and brought Calvin into contact with Lefebvre there. And so Calvin more and more developed an ideal that one's piety should be grounded on an inner conversion. And he related his conversion experience in a very rare autobiographical fragment that can be found in his preface to the Psalms, one of Calvin's big works. And in his preface to the Psalms, Calvin, who almost never shared his own personal experiences, I mean, Martin Luther would just be, you know, shooting off his mouth during dinner and meals with his followers. In fact, they compiled a big book called, you can get it, it's called His Table Talk, and he has all sorts of things to say about his personal experiences and upbringing and his father and his crisis of faith, his nervous breakdown at the altar the day he was ordained, and all things like this, some of which I've already spoken of in the previous reflection. Well, Calvin, he never had anything to say about his life. He was absolutely kind of like just not ready to talk about his own experiences. But rarely, occasionally, he did. He did in this preface to the Psalms. And here's an excerpt of what he had to say there. It brings attention to his inner conversion experience and the sense of the mire, the abyss. I'll talk about Calvin's use of the word abyss to characterize human experience later, but this is what he had to say when he was reflecting on his decision to study theology against the wishes of his father, who wanted him to study law instead. And he did study law. But more and more, he recounts here, he was drawn toward theology because of the what he perceived to be the surrounding abyss of mire, of muck, of filth that he found in the piety of his time. So he writes, since I was too obstinately devoted to the superstitions of popery, of Roman Catholicism, to be easily extricated from so profound an abyss of mire, God, by a sudden conversion, subdued and brought my mind to a teachable frame, which was more hardened in such matters than might have been expected from one at an early period of life. In other words, he's claiming or confessing here that he was wholeheartedly engaged in the piety of the late Middle Ages here, as they were defined at that time. He continues, having thus received some taste and knowledge of true godliness, note the humanistic Erasmian kind of ideal of true godliness, primitive Christianity as opposed to corrupted the corrupted kind, I was immediately inflamed with so intense a desire to make progress therein, that although I did not altogether leave off my other studies, law, I yet pursued them with less ardor. as he moved more and more in a theological direction. So this is Calvin's own reflection on a very humanistic kind of inner conversion, expressing a sense of repugnance for the surrounding and often he considered to be the mire-like piety of his time. So Calvin was inclined now more and more toward a Protestant solution or resolution to the crisis of Christendom of the 16th century, of the late Middle Ages, one that led him in a Protestant direction toward the other reformers. I mentioned already William Farrell. He died in 1565, by the way. William Farrell, as an influential early Protestant leader in France. In fact, William Farrell can be kind of called the French Luther, because he was really one of the earliest major theologians of French Protestantism. He had a childhood experience of late medieval piety that was very much like Calvin's in that it alienated him from that piety. And he found inspiration in the new piety being articulated by the humanists. So French Protestantism then began very kind of subtly at first, very aware of Luther and the Protestant movement in Germany. Some Christians, not yet maybe Protestants, some Christians in France began, especially at the University of Paris, to become more and more inclined toward a formal break from Roman Catholicism. And that formal break was really, it really occurred, you might say, French Protestantism was born in an outright revolt against the Roman Catholic sacraments, against the sacramental tradition of Roman Catholicism, which had a very long, long heritage in the West and shared much in common, of course, with Orthodoxy in the East, in Eastern Christendom. The sacramental and liturgical life of the Roman Catholic Church was not by any means, after 500 years since the Great Schism, the same as it was in Eastern Christendom and the Orthodox Church, but there was much that was in common, certainly centered upon the sacrament of the Eucharist and the role of liturgy in the West, the office of the Mass, bringing Eucharistic sacramental life and therefore the experience of paradise into this world. Well, Protestantism in France was born in a revolt against exactly this sacramental cosmology. This is obvious or evident in the event that really kind of brought Protestant French Protestantism into being. And the event was an affair called the Placards Affair. The Placards Affair occurred on November 17th, 1534. And on this day, something really dramatic happened in Paris. A group of Protestant or Protestant-inclined religious reformers there surreptitiously distributed placards or statements attacking the Roman Catholic Mass and claiming that the Eucharistic piety of Roman Catholic liturgical life was an abomination and a deception. And they distributed these placards as a kind of direct attack on Roman Catholicism as it existed in France at that time. And they distributed these throughout Paris on the night of November 17th, 1534. They even dramatically were able to post one on the very door of the King of France himself. His bedroom door, when he came out in the morning, had one of these placards attacking our Roman Catholic sacramental tradition. And the reaction of the king was to proscribe Protestantism in France, beginning in Paris. The next day, or very soon after, a procession was organized through the streets of Paris, where the king walked along underneath a monstrance, a shrine-like kind of container for the consecrated Eucharist to demonstrate his affiliation with Roman Catholicism and its sacramental tradition. And there was a proscription of Protestants that resulted in the flight of Farel and Calvin and other like-minded Christians in France to other parts of Europe. Farel wound up in Geneva, and there in Switzerland, Geneva, he sent out a summons to his colleague from Paris, John Calvin. John Calvin came to Geneva and immediately got involved in the political life of that city. For a while, he actually was exiled from the city when the political leadership of the city veered away from Calvin's theology to a theology more influenced by Zwingli, another important and in some ways more radical Protestant father than Calvin. But eventually the Zwinglian ascendancy in Geneva came to an end, and Calvin was able to return. And he helped, and more than anyone else kind of succeeded in creating what came to be called, kind of its nickname, not a very sympathetic one, called Geneva the Protestant Rome. These were, of course, not Calvin's words. The Protestant Rome is a term to describe Geneva as a kind of alternative to Rome, one centered upon Protestant ideals. Geneva became extremely influential and universally so, hence the title Rome. John Knox, the founder of Protestantism in Scotland in many ways, said of Geneva, "It was the most perfect school of Christ that ever was on earth and since the time of the apostles." Now, these are the words of John Knox. So it became very important, Geneva did, under Calvin's influence. And Calvin, more than anyone else, helped shape the destiny of Geneva, and by doing this, the destiny of Western Christendom, modern Christendom. He immediately took his position as a kind of theocrat, a leader of a theocracy in Geneva. He continuously intervened in political administration to demand righteous social policies, always interjecting his theological opinion about how the city should be organized, and demanding that the magistrates of the city would comply. He participated in legal processes against religious opponents of his, and even of heretics. And at the center of a Genevan life, he also corresponded with and hosted a series of foreign Protestant reformers that would write to him, or in some cases visit him, John Knox among them, to find inspiration to bring back to other parts of Western Europe during the Reformation. And though he corresponded with and hosted many of these foreign reformers, he could abide no heretics, as he considered them. And so he organized, actually, the notorious trial and execution by burning him alive of the Spanish reformer Michael Servetus. Michael Servetus rejected the doctrine of the Trinity. He was a reformer through and through, and this got his kind of name and his person to Geneva, but when he was clearly someone opposed to the doctrine of the Trinity, to which Calvin was totally committed, Calvin supported the city's decision to put him on trial for heresy and then to burn him alive at the stake. And in addition to his role as a kind of theocrat of Geneva, and someone who corresponded with other Protestant leaders throughout Europe, Calvin, during this period of time, composed his most important contribution to the Protestant Reformation, and that was his tremendous composition, The Institutes of the Christian Religion, the first edition of which appeared as early as 1536, But other editions followed, and it was kind of a lifelong project of him, always revising and expanding this massive account of what he considered true Christianity to be. So Calvin helped complete then the Reformation project. Here we can look at maybe two main principles of that Reformation project, both of them, by the way, introduced by Luther at its beginning, at its inception. A first principle was Scripture alone, sola scriptura. Calvin helped fulfill this principle, went further than Luther did. Luther had introduced the principle of Scripture alone, that only Scripture has authority in regulating and determining the life of a Christian. He had introduced it or developed it as a weapon against Roman Catholicism's argument from tradition for justifying and arguing for things like the doctrine of purgatory or the practice of indulgences or the office of the papacy. All of these, of course, were not really documented well in Scripture, and Roman Catholicism defended the practices by claiming they were part of church tradition. And as we've seen in our podcast, certainly since the Great Schism of the 11th century, they had become part of the new Christendom of the Roman Catholic Middle Ages. Well, Luther had devised Scripture alone as a weapon to use against Rome, but it was perfected, honed, and sharpened to perfection by John Calvin. He rejected any doctrine not strictly documented by Scripture, unlike Luther, who was much more moderate in his application of sola scriptura. Calvin rejected anything that could not be documented by the Scriptures. And as a result, he and Protestants who followed him in this Reformation project tended to obliterate 1,400 years of church tradition. Calvin introduced this very strict application of sola scriptura, Scripture alone, but by doing so, he interestingly exposed some of Protestantism's might be called unresolvable methodological problems. For instance, by claiming that only Scripture was acceptable, going further even than Luther did in that principle, Calvin failed or perhaps refused to acknowledge that the Scriptures were themselves written and canonized after hundreds of years within a pre-existing tradition. Another point that I could maybe just kind of make, you know, kind of in passing here, is that Calvin's extreme application of sola scriptura, also exposed Protestantism's unresolvable methodological inconsistency. Here I'm thinking especially about how he upheld patristic doctrines like the Trinity or the two natures of Christ that were expressly grounded in the tradition of the church and were not, you know, self-evidently advanced by the Scriptures alone. But be that as it may, because of his intensity of a focus and uncompromising approach to argument, Calvin fulfilled the principle of Scripture alone within the Protestant movement. It can also be said that he fulfilled the principle of faith alone, sola fide. This had been developed by Luther as a weapon against Roman Catholicism's late medieval practice of penitential good works. The penances, for instance, that were so a part of confession and absolution in the Roman Catholic Church of this time, and which drove Luther, and more recently, as we've seen, Calvin, to despair about their salvation. This tradition, this practice, was attacked by Luther with a very effective weapon called faith alone. Faith alone, sola fide. Only faith, Luther claimed, saves. Works do not. And one is saved by faith alone, even though this itself was unscriptural. Well, here we can say that that Calvin, when he took this principle up and went even further again than Luther had with it, he tended to reject any anthropology, any account of the human experience or human character that was not strictly in accordance with this faith alone principle. And what that meant for Calvin was anything that that seemed even vaguely sympathetic toward the Pelagianism of a much earlier generation. Pelagius was a early Christian thinker who argued that people are pretty much in control of their salvation, and they can choose to live a life that will bring salvation to them. And against him, St. Augustine argued strongly against Pelagianism, which became to be known east and west as a true heresy, Pelagianism. Well, this anti-Pelagian theme or stream of thought in the West was taken up by Calvin, who proved himself to be even more Augustinian, it could be said, than Roman Catholic theological adversaries of his time. This led Calvin to an understanding of God that emphasized his transcendent sovereignty far more than in other expositions of God in the Christian tradition. By emphasizing the sovereignty of God transcendently standing over his creation, Calvin really diminished the incarnational piety, the incarnational element within traditional Christianity. Of course, God is sovereign and God is transcendent over his creation. That's traditional Christianity through and through. However, he became part of that creation through his incarnation. This, though of course Calvin never in any way rejected the incarnation as a doctrine, he diminished its place within his overall understanding of God. And this also, this kind of anti-Pelagian feature in Calvinism also led Calvin to introduce a very striking doctrine called double predestination, whereby all people are predestined either for heaven or for hell, the double predestination meaning either one of these two places, and there's absolutely nothing they can do to influence or determine where they wind up. From before time, before they're conceived, born, and live their lives, they are destined either for heaven or for hell by God, by the transcendent sovereign God. And of course, this is a kind of working out of a kind of Augustine-influenced anthropology to its maximum kind of most intellectually and rationalistically precise conclusions. Augustine himself tended in this direction sometimes, but certainly it went further than almost anyone else ever had in emphasizing the absolute inability of people, of Christians even, to influence their salvation. No creature can have a claim on salvation according to it. So these are some of the achievements of Calvin in developing a form of Protestant Christianity in Western Christendom during the Reformation that would have a lasting impact on modern Christendom. On modern Christianity. And next time I'll have a chance to speak a little bit more about not just so much the doctrines of Calvin, like predestination, but the spirit of Calvinism and how that spirit influenced the Calvinist movement as it took off throughout Western Christendom during the 16th and 17th centuries, by far outweighing in importance any other single Protestant tendency. Join me next time when I discuss the influence of Calvinist theology in the West, and then prepare to talk about the fall of paradise in the shift in cosmology that came about as a result.

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1: The year is 306 AD. 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
6: Matthew 6:14-21. The Lord said, "If you forgive men their trespasses, your heavenly Father also will forgive you. But if you do not forgive men their trespasses, neither will your Father forgive your trespasses. And when you fast, do not look dismal like the hypocrites, for they disfigure their faces that their fasting may be seen by men. Truly, I say to you, they have received their reward. But when you fast, anoint your head and wash your face, that your fasting may not be seen by men, but by your Father who is in secret. And your Father who sees in secret will reward you openly. Do not lay up for yourselves treasures on earth, where moth and rust consume, and where thieves break in and steal. But lay up for yourselves treasures in heaven, where neither moth nor rust consumes, and where thieves do not break in and steal. For where your treasure is, there will your heart be also."
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8: Here are some questions about the gospel reading. What are treasures on earth? What can be destroyed by rust? By moths? What kind of treasures cannot be touched by rust or by moths? What are heavenly treasures? Why would these be more important than things that rust and moths can destroy? What can you do to let go of earthly treasures, to build heavenly treasures?
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9: In the name of the Father and of the Son and of the Holy Spirit, amen. Glory to Jesus Christ. What a great joy it is to be with all of you. As Dr. Carla had mentioned, the power of fellowship, we know it greatly.

that I am very grateful for Christian apologists. They play a very prominent role in the life of our church. We have many prominent apologists in the early church. I believe that in this particular age, we have budding apologists, Christian apologists, who are attempting as an intellectual pursuit to convince people of the merits of becoming followers of Jesus Christ. But I will tell you that I have also come to believe that this is an age in which the apologist no longer meets the need. This is an age that needs not simply apologists. This is an age that needs prophets. I was having a conversation with some people we were working with in another city just a couple of days ago. "How are you?" I asked. "How is your work going in your community?" I asked. They tell me, "Father, people are afraid. These times are very uncertain. People are afraid. Violence comes in many forms. Some of us come from communities that have known violence for many generations. Perhaps we live in an age of violence where we are suffering from violence on multiple levels. And this violence clouds the future for many people. Many people who daily now are confronting challenges in their communities that seem quite daunting, that seem even somehow to threaten their very identity. It's created this crisis in certain communities." This is what has been expressed to me. And this is what I have also been noticing in my own community. But it's in this darkness, in this time of crisis, that people don't simply need a convincing word. They need to be touched by the fire of the Holy Spirit as come through those righteous ones whom God raises up in every generation to do that holy work and proclaim His gospel and to proclaim His truth. Of course, we look to the patron and protector of this God-protected fellowship, St. Moses the Black, he who himself was a laborer in the desert, he who himself is accounted among the ranks of the desert fathers. Now for us, we in our spirituality, we speak about the desert in the context of desert beauty. But my dearly beloved, I tell you that these early desert fathers did not go into the desert because they thought it was beautiful. No, they knew the desert, in fact, was quite the opposite. It was in the Greco-Roman culture of the early world that the desert was thought to be a place of misery. The desert was thought to be a place of pain. The desert was thought to be a place in which evil was residing. We find this, of course, biblically to be true as well. Christ himself, when he entered the desert to begin his earthly ministry there, fasting for 40 days, where he was tempted by the devil himself. We are no strangers to this. But it's also in the desert that we find that great and holy prophet, John the Baptist, who said, "Repent, for the kingdom of heaven is at hand." These desert fathers knew this. They knew that the prophets of old were raised up by the Holy Spirit in the desert. And they desired not simply an apology. They desired a prophetic encounter by which they would be transfigured in the image of the God they loved. My dearly beloved, the voice of one crying in the wilderness is what the yearning people of God seek. It is the voice of one crying in the wilderness by which the people of God hear the Holy Spirit calling us all to repent. It's the voice of one crying in the wilderness, not the voice of one crying in luxury, the voice of one crying in comfort, the voice of one crying in self-indulgence. What kind of prophetic word would we hear from that? We hear those voices.

0: And in fact, those voices guide us. Dare I even say there are times in which those voices, the voice of one crying in comfort, attempts to catechize us and teach us the gospel. This is why we have a perversion at times of the gospel, where we remember the words of the Lord, of our Lord, who said, yes, on the day of judgment, there will be those who say, Lord, Lord. And I will say, I don't even know who you are. We can think of times in our own history. How many people cried out, Lord, Lord, on Sunday and beat their slaves on Monday? How many people cried, Lord, Lord, on Sunday and slaughtered Native Americans on Monday? Oh, yes, those who cry, Lord, Lord, because they are the voice of one crying in comfort, the voice of one crying in self-indulgence, the voice of one crying in pleasure. This is not the voice by which we must hear, or we even will hear, the gospel of our Lord God and Savior Jesus Christ. No, we've got to go into the desert. Yes, like our desert fathers and mothers, we've got to go into the desert where, yes, there will be temptations in the desert, temptations of hunger, temptations of fear, the lust for power, temptations for power in the desert. Yes, we've got to go into the desert. We've got to learn truly what it means to deny ourselves, to understand that no, we cannot comfort ourselves, that we are going to find, to acquire the Holy Spirit. We've got to go into the desert, my dearly beloved, because the desert is the training ground. And just because we live in cities or just because we live in suburbs doesn't mean we can't find the desert. St. Sava the Sanctified, great saint, of course, of our church, he would go every great Lent on retreat in the desert. Maybe we 21st century American Christians seem funny when we talk of retreats at retreat centers with running water and electricity, and where people even ask, do you have the appropriate technology? St. Saba would go every great Lent, like his spiritual father, on retreat in the desert. It's written in his life in the Synaxarion. In the course of one of those retreats, he settled on a demon-infested hill called Castellion, which he cleansed by his prayer. And he later established the Cenobitic monastery there for experienced monks. Where do we build our churches? Where should we put our altars? I know it's often the case that we are looking for quiet, peaceful land, land in which we won't have any turmoil or trouble, land in which we can serve ourselves quite fine. But the courage it takes to find that demon-infested hill and plant our altar there with the full faith and confidence that this hill will be purified by prayer and the very grace of God that flows from this altar that is absolutely a fountain of God's grace. It's in the desert that our heart, my dearly beloved, will truly be pierced. Because it's in the desert where, with such self-denial, we will have to confront not the demons of others, but our own demons. I know we're living at a time when they're very eager to speak about the demons of others and how wicked and evil others are. Indeed, others may be given to their own demons. Why not consider that? But I will tell you, the desert fathers did not go into the desert to confront the demons of others. They went into the desert to confront their own demons, because we all have our own demons. The elder Zacharias, St. John the Baptist, in Essex. He teaches us, since the kingdom of God is within us, the heart is the battlefield of our salvation. And all ascetic effort is aimed at cleansing it of all filthiness and preserving it before the Lord. The heart, he says, is the true temple of man's meeting with the Lord. We need to get our hearts clean. We need to confront our own demons. We need to go into the desert. And yet I will tell you that it's also often the case that because of our own fear, perhaps even because of our own laziness, we hesitate to go into the desert. I remember thinking of my time in the Army. There were a certain breed of soldier who before the battle was very grandiose, very boastful, talking about all the things, all the feats they would achieve on the battlefield. I remember some of those very same soldiers in the heat of battle presenting themselves as cowards. We are no different at times. Very grandiose, perhaps very boastful in the faith. And it's sad that we're boastful in the faith, because what sometimes we really boast of is the feats achieved by our holy saints, who would never boast of what God has done in their own lives, but rather would consider themselves chief among all sinners. And yet somehow we boast of the extraordinary majesty of our faith, as though somehow we were expressing it with our lives in our way. This is the work of our holy fathers, our holy mothers, who have been righteous throughout the ages. I can only speak for myself in saying I am nowhere near their sanctity. They were boasting of the cross. Because of this, God has his way sometimes of bringing us into the desert when we're too afraid to enter ourselves. There are other times when we think we're going to the garden to find ourselves in the desert. I, in my life, have learned that this can be a true gift from God. For if truly we understood what God was calling us to, if truly we knew what God was asking us to do, we should ask another question. Would we do it? And sometimes God protects us from knowing or understanding the full reality or weight of what he is calling us to. So we have to trust him. There's a petition that we pray in the divine services that I will say is a very courageous petition. And when we pray it, we must gird our loins and pray it from the depth of our heart. We've got to pray it with all sincerity. This petition in which we are praying for God to give us everything good for our salvation. Give us everything good for our salvation. What does this mean? If we truly understood what we are praying for, we should also understand that we may be, in fact, praying for the desert. We may be praying and asking God inadvertently to lead us into the desert, where we can confront our own demons and purify our heart, that spiritual battleground that becomes the temple in which we are meeting the living God, according to the elder Zacharias. St. Gregory of Nyssa, he gives this remarkable analogy of the cliff. Now, some of us might feel like we're standing on a cliff. Some of us may have been on real cliffs before. You know the feeling when you're standing at the edge of a cliff and you're looking down. You see the great drop. Sometimes our feet tingle. Sometimes we step back away from the cliff, realizing we might be just a little too close. Sometimes we're mindful of the wind when we're standing on a cliff, that wind that just might blow us over the edge. It's a hard thing to stand on a cliff. But St. Gregory of Nyssa, he says something else, though, about a cliff. He said, not only is it a place of uneasiness, but it's also a place of beauty. It's that place, he says, where you discover the majesty and the greatness of God's glory. Maybe some of us have been on cliffs in these national parks, and you're looking down and you feel fear. You feel as though you should step away from the cliff. But then when you take a deep breath and you raise your eyes and you look around you, you see the peaks of the mountains. You see the grandeur of God's creation. You see the beauty of its trees or the majesty of the rocks on the mountain. Yes, there is uneasiness on the edge of the cliff. But if we would just look up, we would find such beauty. Yes, there is uneasiness on the edge of the cliff. But this is precisely when St. Gregory of Nyssa says we find the majesty of God. There might be uneasiness on the cliff, but this is when we find ourselves inspired by the grace, the beauty of God's creation. So there are cliffs that God allows us to come right up to the edge. Trouble is, we spend a lot of time looking down instead of realizing on the cliff what we are able to see if we would just look up. My dearly beloved, this is why these desert fathers and mothers went into the desert. They were seeking this cliff. They knew that by this uneasiness, if they would just look up and pray with a sincere heart, pray with that agony in their heart, pray as they were being beaten and besieged by their own demons, that by grace they would see the mountaintop. By grace they would experience the grandeur of God's majesty, that by grace they themselves would experience the very glory of God. But it's also in the desert when all that noise calms down. Because we live in a society in which noise is a commodity. It's something that's always present. It's something that is given to us, and we have radios, and we have YouTube, we have televisions. I know there are some people who put on these things, even when they're not watching them, just so they could hear the noise. But in this quiet, in the quiet stillness of the desert, it's in that quiet stillness of the desert that we could perhaps best hear that small still voice of God. Be still and know that I am God. This is what happens in the desert, the small still voice where we hear and experience for ourselves the word love, the encounter of God's love, that love that comes to us by God himself, the God who is love. It's if we're quiet enough to hear and experience and receive the love of God. When we're not distracted by that love of the world, we're not distracted by those things of the world, that noise of the world, we're not distracted by the pleasures of the world that would not introduce us to love, but would rather introduce us to lust. Not love, but lust. Saint Justina, we celebrated her feast day not long ago, and there was a man who wanted to court her. She refused because she was a bride of Christ. But so what happened was that a sorcerer who was employed by the man who wanted to court her, he wanted to put a spell on her. I want her to fall in love. Now, of course, you can't put a spell on someone to make them fall in love with you. But so what was the spell? The spell was lust. We can't make you love, but we can help you lust. This is what the world does. Sometimes we get the two confused, lust and love. We think we love. I love my car. I love my house. I love my pool. Do we? Do we? Is it love or is it lust? In the desert, we find truly what it means to love. because we are confronting the demon of lust. And that love, not lust, that love is of God. That love is from God. That love is godly. And this is when we talk about peace, we're talking about this inward awareness of God's love. I read this in an Orthodox source one time that peace, inner peace, was this inward awareness of God's love. That if we could always be inwardly aware of God's love, then, my dearly beloved, we would have peace. We would know peace. And yet in the desert, they were seeking this, confronting, yes, the demon of lust, but seeking. They were seeking that inward love that comes, the inward awareness of God's love within us, that temple, that meeting place of the Lord. It's then in that moment that we begin to experience mercy. Mercy. And I will tell you that if we go back to how we opened, that we don't need necessarily apologists as much as we need prophets. Surely we still need good Christian apologies. But really, we really need prophets. We need prophets in this age. Sometimes because we proclaim the truth with pride. But of course, in the daily Orthros service, the priest says, it is a good thing to confess unto the Lord, to sing praises to thy name, O Most High, to declare thy mercy in the morning and thy truth by night. I don't know if we can proclaim the truth if we don't first proclaim the mercy. Too often we're trying to proclaim God's truth without first proclaiming His mercy. Proclaim mercy in the morning and truth by night. This, of course, is biblical. Of course, the prophet Micah 6:8, He has shown you, O mortal, what is good and what does the Lord require of you? To act justly, to love mercy, to walk humbly with your God. My dearly beloved, we cannot be Christians if we cannot proclaim the mercy of God. We cannot proclaim His truth if we ourselves do not proclaim the mercy of God. And yet it is in the desert, that harsh reality, that reality in which we are waging war in the Lord's name, where we are deprived, where we are hungry, where we are thirsty, when we will truly know what it means. We will truly know what it means to receive the mercy of God when we confront, when we receive, when we encounter His love. Freely is given to you. Freely you must give. We cannot give what we do not have. If we do not have God's mercy, we cannot give God's mercy. We don't have God's mercy. We can't preach and share God's mercy. There's a wonderful icon of I think what people seek, what people like, what people might want to experience when they're in the midst of us. Father Michael, we were talking this morning. Father Michael reminded me that there is a saying that you are edified simply in the presence of a monk. Sometimes people always want words, but you're edified in the presence of a monk. Just to be in the presence of a monastic is edifying. You know, it reminded me of St. Dionysius the Areopagite. What do the people in our communities need? What do they want? Would they want a comforting word, some good advice? Good advice, maybe? Well, let me tell you about St. Dionysius the Areopagite in his visit with the Theotokos. Let me tell you what his experience was. And this is from the life of St. Dionysius, the Areopagite, when he visited the Theotokos. During the lifetime of the Mother of God, from his life, St. Dionysius had journeyed from Athens to Jerusalem to meet her. And he wrote to his teacher, the Apostle Paul. And this is what he wrote. I witness by God, that besides the very God Himself, there is nothing else filled with such divine power and grace. No one can fully comprehend what I saw. I confess before God when I was with John, who shone among the apostles like the sun in the sky, when I was brought before the countenance of the Most Holy Virgin, I experienced an inexpressible sensation. Before me gleamed a sort of divine radiance which transfixed my spirit. I perceived the fragrance of indescribable aromas and was filled with such delight that my very body became faint, and my spirit could hardly endure these signs and marks of eternal majesty and heavenly power. The grace from her overflow overwhelmed my heart and shook my very spirit. If I did not have in mind your instruction, I should have mistaken her for the very God. It is impossible to stand before greater blessedness than that, this which I beheld. Reminds me of Nicholas Matavilov when he was talking about what he experienced with St. Seraphim Sarov. I cannot look at you, Father, he said, because lightning is pouring from your eyes. Your face has become brighter than the sun, and my eyes ache. St. Seraphim, who of course was in the wilderness, that was his desert, the Russian wilderness, his face had become bright like the sun, lightning coming like from his eyes. Of course, we say of the Theotokos, Hail Mary, full of grace, the Lord is with you. My dearly beloved, this grace which is freely given to us, acquired in the battle, on the battleground of asceticism, is that very grace that sets on fire all those who are in our presence. Can you imagine if we, people said of us, in our communities, you don't need them to say anything to you. You just need to be in their presence. What if they said of us in our community, when they stood before me, they became divinely radiant? What if they said when they stood with us, there was this blessedness that was indescribable by which I received a peace I have not yet known before? This, my dearly beloved, is prophetic. This is making manifest the words of the prophet and forerunner John, which was also given to us by the Lord Jesus himself. Repent, for the kingdom of heaven is at hand. Because the kingdom of heaven is at hand when some simple man from our community becomes filled with grace. The kingdom of heaven is at hand when people come into our houses and think they have stepped into the comfort, the loving comfort of God. The kingdom of heaven is at hand when we say nothing but simply by our presence heal the wounds of the brokenhearted. You see, my dearly beloved, this is prophetic. This is prophetic. And this kind of prophetic ministry can only happen if we ourselves are willing to go first into the desert. I heard the story of a woman who was walking around in front of our church and she was lost. She was suffering and she was lost. And she was suffering from violence and she was suffering from addiction and she was suffering from illness. But what she kept saying, not even understanding how close she was to God's house, I need a church. I need a church. I need a church. And there, a woman from the church heard exactly what she was saying and grabbed her and looked deep into her eyes and said, there's a church right here. Repent, for the kingdom of heaven is at hand. Now, I will tell you, just as they were fasting in the desert, we too have to fast in the deserts that God has called us to. We may not have the opportunity to fast like holy monastics fast, but I promise you, God will give us plenty of opportunities to fast. And I might refer us simply to the prophecy of Isaiah, another great prophet who spoke by the Holy Spirit from the wilderness, leading God's people to salvation. And the prophecy of Isaiah in the 58th chapter, verses 1 through 11, The scripture reads, cry aloud with strength and spare not. Lift up your voice like a trumpet and declare to my people their sins and to the house of Jacob their lawlessness. They seek me day by day and desire to know my ways. As a people who did righteousness and did not forsake the judgment of their God, they now ask me about righteous judgment and desire to draw near to God, saying, we have fasted, but you did not see it. Why have we humbled our souls, but you did not know it? Because in the days of your fasts, you seek your own wills and mistreat those under your authority. If you fast for condemnations and quarrels and strike a humble man with your fists, why do you fast to me as you do today, so your voice may be heard in crying, I did not choose this fast, and such a day for a man to humble his soul. Nor if you should bow your neck like a ring and spread sackcloth and ashes under yourself, could you thus call such a fast acceptable? I did not choose such a fast, says the Lord. Rather, loose every bond of wrongdoing. Untie the knots of violent dealings. Cancel the debts of the oppressed and tear apart every unjust contract. Break your bread for the hungry and bring the homeless poor into your house. If you see a naked man, clothe him, nor shall you disregard your offspring and your own household. Then your light shall break forth as the morning, and your healing shall spring forth quickly. Your righteousness shall go before you, and the glory of God shall cover you. Then you shall cry out, and God will hear you. While you are still speaking, he will say, behold, I am here. If you take away your fetter and the pointing of the finger and the word of grumbling, and if you give bread to the hungry from your soul and satisfy the humble soul, then your light shall rise up in the darkness. And your darkness shall be as midday. God shall be with you continually, and you shall be satisfied as your soul desires. My dearly beloved, this God-protected fellowship has been given one of the Desert Fathers as its patron and protector. We must never grow weary of educating ourselves in the faith. But as Mother Gavrilia teaches us, orthodox knowledge is knowledge we suffer, not knowledge we learn. And this is orthodox spirituality. Let us run into the desert. That we, my dearly beloved, by God's grace, may confront the demons within us. That we might embrace the call of the prophet and by the Holy Spirit himself have lives that become indeed prophetic. And by this may we proclaim, beginning with God's mercy, his truth. And may God have mercy on us as we die in his holy name and thus live forever. In the name of the Father, and of the Son, and of the Holy Spirit. Amen. Glory to Jesus Christ.
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3: mommy, if God made everything, who made God? 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
5: Today's epistle reading is from St. Paul's letter to the Ephesians, chapter 5, verses 20 through 26. Giving thanks always for all things to God the Father in the name of our Lord Jesus Christ, submitting to one another in the fear of God. Wives, submit to your own husbands as to the Lord, for the husband is the head of the wife, as also Christ is head of the church, and he is the Savior of the body. Therefore, just as the church is subject to Christ, so let the wives be to their own husbands in everything. Husbands, love your wives, just as Christ also loved the church and gave himself for her, that he might sanctify and cleanse her, with the washing of water by the Word. St. Paul admonishes the Ephesians to give thanks always. The Blessed Jerome writes, "Paul now calls us to give thanks always and in everything. This is to be understood in a double sense, both in adversity and in good times. In this way, the mind rejoices and bursts out in gratitude to God, not only for what we think good, but for what troubles us and happens against our will. It is obvious that generally we are called to give thanks to God for the sun that rises, for the day that goes by, and for the night that brings rest, and for the rains that come, for the earth that brings forth fruit, and for the elements in their course. Finally, we are thankful that we are born, that we have being, that our wants are sufficiently taken care of in this world, as if we lived in the house of an extremely powerful family patriarch, knowing that whatever is in the world has been created on our account. In this way, we give thanks when we are grateful for the benefits that come to us from God. All these things, however, the heathen also does, and the Jew, and the publican, and the Gentile. But the second sense of giving thanks is seen in the special gift of Christians to give thanks to God even in seeming adversity. Those who are saintly in their own eyes are prone to give thanks to God because they have been released from dangers and afflictions. But according to the Apostle, the greater virtue is to give thanks to God precisely amid those very dangers and afflictions. Today's Gospel reading is from St. Luke, chapter 5, verses 12 through 16. And it happened, when he was in a certain city, that behold, a man who was full of leprosy saw Jesus, and he fell on his face and implored him, saying, "Lord, if you are willing, you can make me clean." Then he put out his hand and touched him, saying, I am willing, be cleansed. Immediately the leprosy left him, and he charged him to tell no one, but go and show yourself to the priest, and make an offering for your cleansing, as a testimony to them, just as Moses commanded. However, the report went around concerning him all the more, and great multitudes came together to hear and to be healed by him of their infirmities. So he himself often withdrew into the wilderness and prayed. About today's gospel reading, St. Cyril of Alexandria writes, Jesus proceeds to arguments drawn from common things, but which have the force of truth in them. Kingdoms are established by the fidelity of subjects and the obedience of those under the royal scepter. Houses are established when those who belong to them in no way whatsoever thwart one another, but on the contrary, agree in will and deed. I suppose it would establish the kingdom too of Beelzebub, had he determined to abstain from everything contrary to himself. How then does Satan cast out Satan? It follows then that devils do not depart from people on their own accord, but retire unwillingly. Satan, he says, does not fight with himself. He does not rebuke his own servants. He does not permit himself to injure his own armor-bearers. On the contrary, he helps his kingdom. It remains for you to understand that I crush Satan by divine power.
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7: The saints of the day are the holy martyrs Dada and those with him. Dada was a high Persian official serving in the court of King Shapur II and secretly a Christian. When he was appointed governor of a province some way from the court, Dada began to worship and proclaim Christ openly. This came to the attention of the king, who sent one of his sons, Gubalahas, to try and execute him. Dada was condemned and to be thrown into a fiery furnace. But when Dada made the sign of the cross, the fire went out, amazing the prince and eventually leading him to convert to Christ. The outraged king had his son thrown in prison and put to torture. Gubalahas endured days of hideous torture without complaint, and though he had been subjected to horrible mutilations, he emerged from his cell unscathed. This wonder led others, including two more of the king's own children or kin, to embrace Christ. Kazoy, the king's daughter, was allowed to enter into rest as soon as her tortures began. Gubalahas was miraculously baptized in the midst of further tortures. A voice from on high pronounced the words of baptism, and a shower of water and oil fell on the martyr. Not long afterward he perished, along with Dada and Kazdios, one of Gubalahas' kinsmen, who had been convinced of the truth by the miracles he had seen. The Saint of the Day can be found in the pages of www.abamoses.com and is a regular feature of Ancient Faith Radio.

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1: Welcome to the Daily Orthodox Scriptures. I'm Father Alexis, and we are reading through the Scriptures each day of the year using the Orthodox Study Bible. Our readings today will be from the Wisdom of Sirach, chapter 38, verse 1, through chapter 39, verse 11, Psalm 76, verses 11 through 21, Proverbs, chapter 16, verses 1 through 5, and Ephesians, chapter 1. Although healing is ultimately a gift from God, in our reading today from the Wisdom of Sirach, we see that God uses physicians to assist in our healing. And because they are doing work inspired by God, they deserve honor. And also, we are beginning a new book today, St. Paul's letter to the Ephesians. It's thought that this letter was written while Paul was in prison in Rome. We read about that at the end of the book of Acts. If that is so, then this is written toward the end of Paul's life. It is very general in scope, and there are no greetings mentioned. So many people believe this was a general letter rather than a letter to a specific church. We hear in this letter Paul stress that salvation is God's grace poured out on us, the church, and all creation. Central to God's salvation is the body of Christ. So we will start with the Wisdom of Sirach, then we'll read Psalms and Proverbs, and then get into Paul's letter to the Ephesians. Let's begin. The Wisdom of Sirach, chapter 38, verse 1, through chapter 39, verse 11. Honor the physician with the honor due him, and also according to your need of him, for the Lord created him. Healing comes from the Most High, and he will receive a gift from the King. The physician's skill will lift up his head, and he shall be admired in the presence of the great. The Lord created medicines from the earth, and a sensible man will not loathe them. Is not water made sweet by wood, that its strength might be known? And he gave skill to men, that he might be glorified in his wonders. By them he heals and takes away pain. A druggist making a compound of them, God's works are never finished. And from him health is upon the face of the earth. My son, do not be negligent when you are sick, but pray to the Lord, and he will heal you. Depart from transgression and direct your hands aright, and cleanse your heart from every sin. Offer a sweet-smelling sacrifice and a memorial of the finest wheat flour, and pour oil on your offering as if you are soon to die, and keep in touch with your physician, for the Lord created him, and do not let him leave you, for you need him. There is a time when success is also in their hands, for they will pray to the Lord to give them success in bringing relief and healing for the sake of preserving your life. He who sins before the one who made him, may he fall into the hands of a physician. My son, let your tears fall for the dead, and as one suffering grievously, begin the lament. With the honor due him, wrap his body and take care of his burial. Weep bitterly and lament fervently. Do your mourning according to what he deserves for a day or two to avoid slander. Then be comforted for your grief. For grief is a cause of death, and a great stricken heart will sap your strength. Grief also abides in misery, and the life of a poor man weighs down his heart. Do not give your heart to grief. Drive it away, remembering the end of life. Do not forget, for there is no coming back, and you cannot help the dead man by grieving, but will only injure yourself. Remember my end, since yours is also like it. Mine yesterday, yours today. When the dead man is at rest, let his remembrance cease, and be comforted for him in the exodus of his spirit. The wisdom of a scribe depends on his opportunity for quiet, for when he has little business, he will be made wise. How will he who handles the plow be made wise? For he boasts in the shaft of the goad, and he drives oxen and is occupied with their labors. And his talk is about young bulls. His heart is set on plowing furrows, and he keeps watch to feed his heifers. The same is true for every craftsman and architect who works by night as well as by day. Those who engrave the signets of seals, he is diligent to make great variety, his heart set on creating a lifelike image and keeping watch to perfect his work. So too is the blacksmith, sitting near the anvil, examining closely his iron works, the breath of the fire melting his flesh. As he struggles with the heat of the furnace, he inclines his ear to the sound of the hammer, and his eyes are focused on the likeness of the object. He sets his heart on the completion of his works and keeps watch to perfect its detail. The potter as well, sitting by his work and turning the potter's wheel with his feet. He is always careful about the quality of his work and also the quantity of his output. With his arm he molds the clay, and with his feet he curves it. His heart is set on finishing the glazing, and he is careful to clean the furnace. All these trust in their hands, and each is skilled in his work. Without them a city will not be livable, nor will anyone sojourn or live there. Yet they will not be sought out for the counsel of the people, and they will not gain prominence in the assembly. They do not sit in the judge's seat, nor will they understand the sentence of judgment. They cannot give instruction in discipline or judgment, nor will they be found using parables, but they will keep the fabric of the world stable, and their prayer is in the practice of their craft. How different is the man who devotes himself to the study of the law of the Most High! He will seek out the wisdom of all the ancients and be occupied with their prophecies. He will preserve the discourse of notable men and penetrate the subtleties of parables. He will seek out the hidden meanings of proverbs and be engaged in the riddles of parables. He will serve in the midst of great men and will appear before rulers. He will travel through the land of foreign nations and test the good and evil among men. He will give his heart to rising early before the Lord who created him, and will make supplication to the Most High, and he will open his mouth in prayer and make supplication for his sins. If the great Lord wills, he will be filled with the spirit of understanding. He will pour forth words of his wisdom, and in prayer he will give thanks to the Lord. He will direct his counsel and knowledge aright, and he will reflect on his hidden things. He will reveal instruction in his teaching and boast in the law of the Lord's covenant. Many will praise his understanding, and it will never be blotted out. His memory will not disappear, and his name will live through all generations. Nations will proclaim his wisdom, and the assembly will proclaim his praise. If he lives long, he will leave a name greater than 1,000, and if he goes to his rest, his work is completed. Psalm 76, verses 11 through 21. I said, "Now I am beginning to see. This change is by the right hand of the Most High. I remembered the Lord's works, for I will remember your wonders of old. And I will meditate on all your works, and I will consider your ways. O God, your way is in the holy place. Who is so great a God as our God? You are the God who does wonders. You made known your power among the peoples. You redeemed your people with your arm, the sons of Jacob and Joseph. The waters saw you, O God, the waters saw you and were afraid. And the depths were troubled, a multitude like the sound of waters. The clouds uttered their voice, for your arrows passed through them. The voice of your thunder was in the wheel. Your lightning gave light to the world. It was shaken, and the earth was made to tremble. Your way is in the sea, and your paths are in many waters, and your footsteps shall not be known. You led your people as sheep by the hand of Moses and Aaron. Proverbs chapter 16, verses 1 through 5. All the works of the humble are evident before the Lord, but the ungodly will be destroyed in the evil day. Every high-hearted man is unclean before the Lord, and he who joins hands with the unrighteous will not go unpunished. The beginning of a good way is to do righteous things, and this is more acceptable to God than to offer sacrifices. He who seeks the Lord will find knowledge with righteousness, and those who seek him rightly will find peace. All the works of the Lord are with righteousness, but the ungodly man is kept for an evil day. St. Paul's letter to the Ephesians, chapter 1. Paul, an apostle of Jesus Christ by the will of God, to the saints who are in Ephesus and faithful in Christ Jesus, grace to you and peace from God our Father and the Lord Jesus Christ. Blessed be the God and Father of our Lord Jesus Christ, who has blessed us with every spiritual blessing in the heavenly places in Christ, just as he chose us in him before the foundation of the world, that we should be holy and without blame before him in love, having predestined us to adoption as sons by Jesus Christ to himself, according to the good pleasure of his will, to the praise of the glory of his grace, by which he made us accepted in the Beloved. In him we have redemption through his blood, the forgiveness of sins, according to the riches of his grace, which he made to abound toward us in all wisdom and prudence, having made known to us the mystery of his will, according to his good pleasure which he purposed in himself, that in the dispensation of the fullness of the times he might gather together in one all things in Christ, both which are in heaven and which are on earth, in him. In him also we have obtained an inheritance, being predestined according to the purpose of him who works all things according to the counsel of his will, that we who first trusted in Christ should be to the praise of his glory. In him you also trusted, after you heard the word of truth, the gospel of your salvation, in whom also, having believed, you were sealed with the Holy Spirit of promise, who is the guarantee of our inheritance until the redemption of the purchased possession, to the praise of his glory. Therefore I also, after I heard of your faith in the Lord Jesus and your love for all the saints, do not cease to give thanks for you, making mention of you in my prayers, that the God of our Lord Jesus Christ, the Father of glory, may give to you the spirit of wisdom and revelation in the knowledge of him, the eyes of your understanding being enlightened, that you may know what is the hope of his calling, what are the riches of the glory of his inheritance in the saints, and what is the exceeding greatness of his power toward us who believe, according to the working of his mighty power, which he worked in Christ when he raised him from the dead and seated him at the right hand in the heavenly places, far above all principality and power and might and dominion, and every name that is named, not only in this age, but also in that age which is to come. And he put all things under his feet and gave him to be head over all things to the church, which is his body, the fullness of him who fills all in all. As we begin this letter to the Ephesians, there is a beautiful idea here about the purpose of the incarnation. As Paul says, the incarnation, the coming of Christ into the world, was planned from the very beginning. And while we see it primarily as a rescue mission, saving us from the effects of the fall, it is firstly the plan of God to be incarnate in order to adopt us as his children. And this is still the case. We can look at the purpose of Christ to save us from hell or to heal our souls so that they exist in relation to God as they were originally intended. Both are true, but the second is much more positive than the first. And when we get into the habit of thinking in the more positive way, it helps us grow closer to Christ.

0: see everything without anxiety, without depression, without strain, and without stress. We are called to grow toward Christ, to become more like Him, to grow back into the likeness that has fallen away through our sin. This journey towards deification happens as we focus on Christ, not on the things that keep us from Him. Remember Peter and the waves and wind. I'm Father Alexis, and remember, Christ is in our midst.
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0: This is Daily Orthodox Scriptures for Kids with Father Alexis Corey. We're glad you're with us for this journey.
1: Welcome. I'm Father Alexis, and we are going to be reading through the Bible together. And I've got some friends that will be helping us. So let's get started.
2: Well, it's about time for episode 459. From Wisconsin, where it's snowy, we're reading with Zoe. Hey, Zoe, what are we reading?
3: John chapter 20.
2: And the verses?
3: Verses 11 through 18.
2: Terrific. Let's get started.
3: But Mary stood outside the tomb weeping, and as she wept, she stooped down and looked into the tomb. And she saw two angels in white sitting, one at the head and the other at the feet where the body of Jesus had lain. And they said to her, "Woman, why are you weeping?" She said to them, "Because they have taken away my Lord, and I do not know where they have laid him." Now when she had said this, she turned around and saw Jesus standing there and did not know that it was Jesus. Jesus said to her, "Woman, why are you weeping? Whom are you seeking?" She, supposing he was the gardener, said to him, "Sir, if you have carried him away, tell me where you have laid him, that I may take him away." Jesus said to her, "Mary." She turned and said to him, "Rabboni," which is to say, teacher. Jesus said to her, "Do not cling to me, for I have not yet ascended to my Father, but go to my brethren and say to them, I am ascending to my Father and your Father, and to my God and your God." Mary Magdalene came and told the disciples that she had seen the Lord, and he had spoken these things to her.
2: Beautiful, Zoe. Thank you. Mary Magdalene met Jesus near the tomb, but she didn't recognize him at first. Why not? Maybe because she wasn't expecting to see him, and maybe because he looked a little different. The resurrected Jesus looked a little different than Jesus before the resurrection. It was when he said her name, Mary, that she knew who he was. It reminds me of that passage in the 10th chapter of John, where Jesus talks about the good shepherd who calls his sheep by name, and they follow him because they know his voice. Jesus is the good shepherd, and when she heard him say her name, she knew exactly who he was. Now she is going to tell the disciples that Jesus is risen. So thanks, Zoe, for reading. I'm Father Alexis, and remember, Christ is in our midst.
3: He is and ever shall be.
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Join us right now for another edition of Ancient Faith Today Live. Today, we're going to be doing a follow-up to a show that we did over a year ago. And man, did it cause some stir. It was called The Occult's Death Grip on Young Women. This one is a follow-up. We're calling it Young Women Are Leaving the Occult. We're going to talk to Mikayla Nikolenko, who has a burgeoning YouTube channel. She has an incredible story. She's also talked to some incredible people that have come out of this. We're going to look at some videos together. First, we're going to also review some feedback that we got. 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

0: Hey there, welcome to Ancient Faith Today. We are just a little bit late. I apologize for that, but we are on, we are up, we are locked and loaded, ready to go. And I'm really excited about today's program because we are doing a follow-up to a program that we did back in, I think it was June or July of 2005. And man, did it cause a lot of stir. This particular program was about, it was called The Occult's Death Grip on Young Women. And it was amazing because if you look in the comments section of that particular video, there were 300 comments on that. And I would say 250 of them, 280 of them were like, I left the occult. I left the occult. This woman left the occult. This young girl left the occult. All of these people are saying, but I was hammered with people that said, I was lying, I was exaggerating, that this wasn't true, that young women were not in the occult, that the occult that they were in, they were just lonely, and it was just about herbs and all kinds of garbage about this. And we're going to set the record straight. People also said, oh, you didn't bring a woman on. So we're going to bring a live woman on Ancient Faith Today, as if we've never had a woman on here. Nikayla Mikalenko is going to be with us in a little bit. But first, we're going to review this. We're going to talk a little bit about some of the feedback that we had. I'm not going to play the video. If you want to go watch it, you can go watch it yourself. It was called The Occult's Death Grip on Young Women. And what got people all up in arms about it was that I put, or actually I think, you know, the people at AFR, they had designed a thing, but I said, where are the young women? Now, the question is, why did I say, where are the young women? It's very simple, because a year and a half ago, so many people were complaining, oh, there's too many young men coming into the church. There's all these young men. They're taking over. They're destroying the Orthodox Church. All these men, all these ortho bros, blah, blah, blah. Where are the women? I wasn't the one who said, where are the women? The people online, all of the women that were complaining, they said, there's no women coming in. Where are the women? So I was asking, where are the women? And I brought the receipts. Now, people said I didn't bring the receipts. All of the detractors said I didn't prove anything. I showed you all the statistics. I showed you how, and in fact, I just went, yesterday? I went to Barnes & Noble in the East End of Pittsburgh. It was unbelievable. I went to Barnes & Noble, and they have, as they normally do, they have like a religion section, okay? So they had the religion section, which was two bookcases full of the religion section. It was all like Bibles and Christian books and a lot of inspirational, mostly garbage. But they had a New Age and occult section that wasn't two bookcases. It was three bookcases full. Three bookcases full. Now, is Barnes and Noble going to put three bookcases full of books on the occult and the New Age movement and so forth, and crystals and whatever, are they going to put that out there if they're not making money from it? That's the point. The point is, this movement has been going on for a while. And so we're going to look at first, because I'm going to have a little fun with this. You know, I've been pretty quiet about some of the absurd feedback that I got on that particular show. It was been like over a year ago, but I want to show you how ridiculous some of these feedback that I got was, right? All right, let's look at the first slide. Now, yeah, I did a little bit of AI slop, and it was, you know, young women are leaving the occult, right? Young women are leaving the occult. Well, the reason that I said that is because the previous show was, you know, the death grips of the occult on young women today, right? This was true. And this is true. It is a real thing. It is a real problem. But I can tell you personally, this is what has amazed me. The critics of that particular live stream, the critics of that one, they even criticized that I brought an anonymous young woman on the phone who gave her story about how she was involved in the occult. And they basically were accusing me of making it up. It wasn't made up because it was a woman from my church. It was a young woman who had embraced Christ after being involved in paganism and witchcraft for 10 years. And then after she came in, another one came in. Another one who did the exact same thing. And so the point is, this is very real. And I am now seeing, absolutely no doubt, more and more and more young women, not just married young women. These are single women who are coming into the church in droves. In droves. Now, are they all former occultists? Of course not. But I'll guarantee you, the vast majority of them either were involved in it or dabbled in it or know someone who was in it. And that is the truth. And all of the naysayers, Orthodox naysayers, who said, this is not true, this isn't really happening, they're interested in herbs. Like, I'm telling you, you're going to see this. It's unbelievable, right? This is what they said. So, yeah, I'm happy today. I feel like, you know, I feel like my point was proven. It really was, that this was really happening. And of course, it still is happening. Look at the second slide. This was the show that we did about a year and 3 months ago. And a year and 3 months ago, of course, you know, like I said on the live stream on Saturday at St. Vladimir Seminary, I said, you know, when we talk about something that happened a year ago, in internet trend terms, in even cultural trend terms, that's a generation. Things are changing so quickly in our culture, cultural trends, political trends. All of these things are changing very quickly. And so the paradigms of saying, oh, you know, some trend lasts for 5 years, 10 years, 20 years, some do, some don't. But the reality is, a lot of young women, exactly as I said on the program, a lot of young women are involved in the occult, even, and Michaela's going to tell you this, even if they don't know it, because they think that tarot cards are just innocuous. They think that yoga is just for stretching until they get you to do the chanting, right? And then you say, well, like, what's the chanting for? Oh, don't worry, just do that, you see? So there's a lot going on here. And I would say that, you know, the experts are lulling you into a sense that this isn't real, that this isn't happening, that whatever the young women are involved in, it's not demonic. And I would say the reason why they say it's not demonic is they don't believe in demons. They don't believe in demons. This comes from, and I talked to you about this before, this comes from the idea of the demythologization of scripture that was very popular in the 1960s, 1970s, where you would explain away things in the scriptures that talked about miracles or talked about healings or talked about demon possession and said, oh, you know, that was what they thought 2,000 years ago, but today we know it's just epilepsy or it's just mental illness or whatever. This mentality has to be eradicated from the mind of an Orthodox Christian. To think, in fact, what we can say is, this is exactly what the demons want us to believe, is that they don't exist. The devil's greatest lie is that he doesn't exist. And so when you say, oh, you're talking about demons, this is silly, why are we doing this? It's because it's real. It is completely part of the gospel message. The gospel message is that Satan ruled the world. What did Jesus say before he went to his passion? He said, now the ruler of this world is cast out, right? Who's the ruler of this world? Satan. And he says, if I am lifted up from the earth, I will draw all men to myself. The kingdom of God is the rule of God. God taking back his creation, and he's taking it back through the church when young women and young men repent from things like the occult and they turn to Christ. This is exactly why we have these rituals. This is exactly why in the baptismal service, when we say, have you renounced Satan and all his angels and all his works and all his service and all his pride? And you have to answer that three times. Have you renounced Satan? Answer that three times. Breathe and spit on him. Why do you think we're doing that? And then they turn to the east. Do you unite yourself to Christ? This is imperative that we understand. Now, I don't want to belabor the point. I don't want to say I told you so too much. But I'm feeling very feisty today about this issue, because I think there are people, even in the Orthodox Church, that want you to not believe that any of this is real. Look at slide number 3. This was one of the most unhinged reviews of this podcast, of that episode. All right? You won't believe that. I'm not going to embarrass these people by naming where it came from. I'm not going to embarrass them because they should be embarrassed. But look at what this says. I let one podcast ruin my week earlier this month. This was July 18th. I didn't do it alone. I was neck deep in work drama also, but really, I was worked up about this podcast. You probably know the one I'm talking about. Yeah, because everybody was talking about it. You probably know the one I'm talking about. From a respected Orthodox platform, a priest who was ostensibly concerned about why women aren't coming into the church. It wasn't really about that. That was one graphic. But mostly spent an hour speculating over a few social media accounts and a local news segment, wrapping up with a chat with an anonymous ex-pagan woman who converted to Orthodoxy. Slide number 4. It was pointless. It was a waste of time. It was even boring, and it ruined my week. And listen to what this person says. I was so angry. I am so angry. I and most Orthodox people I know used to find valuable content on this platform. I and most of the Orthodox women I know are bewildered at the changes we've seen in our churches. There it is. There it is. In our churches over the last decade. I hear from women on a regular basis who are hanging on to the church by their fingernails. And clergy and Orthodox platforms like this are stepping on their fingers. You see, that's the reaction that you get when you say young women were involved, not every young woman, but many young women are involved in the occult. And it triggered her beyond belief. Now, what would a review of the reviews be without looking at the good folks at Reddit? Reddit is always good for some truly enlightened, rational comments. Slide number five. And this one, I'm going to give you a hint where it is. I'm not telling you what forum, but you go ahead and you look at that. You'll figure it out. This has got to be the most unhinged portion of Reddit. Not saying something. This post said, inspired by the fact that AFR Today Live will once again be covering the topic of why women aren't joining Orthodoxy at the same rate as men. And then they make it into a drinking game. Take a sip if feminism, LGBTQ demons are blamed for declining membership. Quote, you cannot trust your human reasoning. Or AFR deletes your critical comment. By the way, that's not true. AFR does not delete comments unless you are so unhinged and it has nothing to do with anything, or you're just going into a swear fest. We don't delete comments. Interestingly enough, we have the guts to put the comments out there, let people say what they want, and then we answer. I'm not scared of any comments, but it's out there. Look at all of the videos of this show. All the comments are there. Single women, they're saying this sarcastically. Single women won't join because they don't know the truth. Either one or a group of men discuss women's issues without inviting a woman to join the discussion. We can't be sexist. We have the Theotokos. Worship is feminized in the West. Oh, you're going to love this one because this is what we're going to say. If they say yoga is an invitation to demonic possession, we'll get there. And then there were some other comments on this Reddit. They do let women speak, but they're extremely selective about which ones. Well, yeah, it's my show. Yes, I am selective. Who am I going to put on here? Gloria Steinem? Who am I going to put? I'm going to put somebody that I find is edifying. The people at AFR Radio won't listen to women. Isn't it amazing? The CEO of Ancient Faith Radio is a woman, but we won't listen to women and won't have a woman speak. Listening to their talk feels like gaslighting. This isn't about why women aren't entering the church at the same rate as men. I don't know why people thought that. And then they're saying, I said that. And then they're quoting the promo. The recent rise in young people embracing the Orthodox Christian faith has led some to ask why young women aren't entering the same rate as young men. Is the answer a rising interest in divination and paganism? And then they say, literally, he asks it in his promo. He doesn't get why people thought this was an episode on why young women aren't joining. He really is dense. Well, you know what? You wouldn't be the first person to call me dense. It's okay. I'm a priest. I worked in business for 20 years before that. And I have three daughters. I'm married. I know what it's like to, you know, deal with that. Here's the last one. Slide number seven and slide number eight. Look at slide number seven. This was from a person who is an academic. And it said, The promotional materials accompanying your recent episode of Ancient Faith Today Live were designed in a way that unfortunately mirrors some of the unseemly tactics of secular media, provocative imagery, and sensationalized language aimed at attracting attention rather than offering sober Orthodox reflection. The framing of the episode, particularly the title, The Occult's Death Grip on Young Women, was, in my view, deeply misleading and needlessly scandalizing. The claim that Orthodox young women are turning in significant measure, which I never said that. The claim that Orthodox young women are turning in significant measure to the occult is not substantiated by serious research. Referencing YouTube trends or anecdotal data as evidence does not meet the standard of credible sourcing. I would encourage a more careful approach to media literacy and research methodology in the preparation of future content from any Orthodox Christian, but all the more from someone, and here it comes, who has been ordained to the priesthood. Slide number 8. There is a meaningful difference between cultural expression, such as the popularity. Wait until you hear this. This is what your academics think. I can't wait to hear what Michaela says about this. All right? She was involved in it. When Michaela comes on, I want her to respond to this. There is a meaningful difference between cultural expressions such as the popularity of fantasy genres, aesthetic trends like dark academia, I don't even know what that is, or even the recent increased interest in herbalism and engagement with occult practices. Much of what those YouTube alarmists characterize as spiritual danger are in fact indicators of economic stress, cultural alienation, and young people's search for meaning and agency in a difficult world. That is not true. Those factors may actually be there. But then she says, conflating these with devil worship is not only inaccurate, but risks undermining your credibility with those you most wish to reach. You are a priest. Your proclamation should be sober, well-informed, and life-giving, worthy of the heavenly responsibility laid on your head along with the bishop's hand at ordination. Look, I agree with you at the end. This is exactly why I said what I said. I am not going to tell someone, don't worry about tarot cards. Maybe you're just having a bad day. Maybe you're lonely. Right? Maybe you're searching for meaning. Can you imagine how stupid that would be? This is ridiculous. But this is what people think? This is what Orthodox Christian academics think? That you can't conflate women who get involved in these terrible things, and we're going to hear from them, and say that it's not devil worship? This is a real problem. This is a problem even for this person of catechesis. This person clearly was never truly catechized. That's the problem. You see? That's the problem. Because they want to call something dark light. And they want to call something light, like what we were talking about and informing people, as darkness. And you can't reason with people like this, because, as Jesus said, they have ears, but they don't hear. They have eyes, but they don't see. And if you don't open, your noetic eye, this ability of that is given to each human person to actually see the truth about God, see the truth about evil and Satan, and see what Christ actually did to win back this world from the clutches of Satan and to win back these young women. He won back these young women. That's what we are celebrating. So let's introduce Mikhaila Nikolenko, who is one of the young women that Christ won back in an incredible battle for her soul, for her soul. And we don't have time to go into her entire story, but I asked her at a very late hour to come on and help me through this conversation so that it's not just me ranting and raving. I want her to hear what some of these people are saying, and I want her to give a Christian, an Orthodox Christian perspective. And I encourage everybody to go to her YouTube channel, which is Mikhaila Nikolenko. And Mikhaila, welcome to Ancient Faith Today.
1: Hi, Father Tom. Thank you so much for having me. I just want to start by saying you're amazing at this. And there's a level of vulnerability in sharing yourself online, and you just never know the kind of reactions and responses you're going to get. But I really appreciate that you're being bold enough to ask these questions and try to have a conversation about these things to, you know, this is for the salvation of souls. So these topics matter. So thank you for doing this.
0: And I want to thank you also for your vulnerability and openness. Not only in having this conversation, but I went through a lot of the collabs that you did. You were on different shows talking about your story, and you talked about some very, maybe like I would even say personal, embarrassing things that, you know, really show a level of repentance in you that is just exemplary. And I do pray that our conversation would be edifying today, but also that the ministry that you have grown, it will bear much fruit. Where I, you know, I'd been watching you for a while, but the one that really got me was when you talked to this girl, Erica. I sent it to everybody, including those two girls that are in my church, and they were like, "This is the most amazing thing I've ever heard in my life." They said exactly what the two of them were saying is exactly what I went through. And so it was like, okay, I'm not making this up. Like, this is real, you know? So I wanted to ask you, first of all, what is your sense of, I mean, obviously you can't give, I don't know if you know data or anything like this, but what is your sense of the popularity of things like tarot cards, Wicca, horoscopes, all of these things, astrology, all of these things, that yoga, that bring especially young women, obviously men also, but I think mostly young women, really bring them into a place where it's seemingly innocuous, but then eventually they go darker. What's your sense of the popularity of that? Is it widespread?
1: Oh my gosh, this is such a good question, because when I was in it back 5 years ago, I didn't see it too widespread. You know, I thought I was the revolutionary one. I thought I was, you know, I moved to Arizona, and this is where I really got immersed in these sort of worldviews. It was through a yoga teacher training that I got introduced to everything else: astrology, tarot cards, white witchcraft circles. Each door just kept, one door kept opening the next. And I realized all of these things were very much intertwined. It makes me think, you know, not to go sidetrack, but I'm sitting at a stoplight today and I look over and there's a smoke shop to my left. And also at the smoke shop is tarot readings and psychic channelings. And I'm like, of course, it's all, you know, all of this is going hand in hand. And so, and I want to talk about like what led me even like to this as well, is like, it really started with feminist Yeah, it was like the feminist ideology in college that first got me to rejecting the church, the patriarchy, Western civilization, all of those things.
0: You realize you're putting a target on your head now. Like when you say that, these are the people that made these comments. They're not going to like that.
1: Yeah, I know. And it's totally fine because this was the truth of my story. So that's all I can share is, you know, what my experience was. But because of this, you know, I had kind of grown up, I would say like culturally Christian, like most people had some sort of Christian grandma or they'd call themselves Christians, but they didn't really live like it. And so when I went to college and I wanted to keep living in my sin, I would say that this sort of new age occult spirituality fit with my inability to die to myself. I didn't want to die to myself or take up my cross and follow Christ, but yet we still were all designed to seek after something divine and holy and bigger than us. And so I think that women especially, but everybody that wants to continue living their life the way they want to live it and according to their desires, yet still realize their need for something divine and bigger than themselves, the occult seems like a nice alternative, a more revolutionary way. So yeah, when I was in college and I was very deeply, deeply immersed in my life of sin, but also knowing I needed God and I needed healing and I needed something bigger than myself, this seemed like the appropriate route to take. But I was also deeply convinced that this was the truth. It wasn't just like, oh, this sounds good. But looking back, I can see the way, you know, how you say it's like the tickling of the ears. You know, I can see the way it was tickling for me at that time. But at the time, I believed it was deeply the truth and that, I believe Jesus was a yogi and just like, I didn't believe Jesus was Lord at that time.
0: I did want to ask you, from the standpoint of when you were involved in these things, was it one of the premises that I made my claims on a year and a half ago, and you had mentioned one of them, is that the attraction of Wicca, especially of any kind of occultic magic and practice, is that it is quite non-patriarchal. In other words, it doesn't really have a structure, and whatever structure it has, it seems like it's very empowering to women. I mean, it seems like it's empowering to women, right? And so do you think that that's correct? Do you think that's part of the attraction?
1: Totally. And I was listening to your previous episode before this, and I just wrote out some of the notes of different allures I think that exist, like different reasons women may feel that allure. And the patriarchy is definitely a huge one, you know, women not wanting to be in submission to the patriarchy. Another thing, I think your previous guest, she talked about seeing ghosts as a child and not really receiving any answers for that. I remember I had encounters like that too. So a lot of times when demons will present themselves to children in this way and we have questions and we're not receiving answers because our family isn't devout, they're not reading their Bible, but they call themselves Christian. This is a form of a church hurt that leads us to distrust Christianity. So we have these bad examples of people who aren't really following Christ. And that's one reason we reject the church. Another thing I think is a lot of us have this like lust for life. And I don't know if it's like a young person's thing, but like we're so curious and we want to travel everywhere and see everything and explore everything. You know, sometimes curiosity really does kill the cat because we end up exploring these foreign gods. And I think of in scripture, you know, don't go to these foreign gods whom your ancestors did not know. And we know as Orthodox Christians, these foreign gods are just the little g gods are demons, as the Lord of Spirits podcast always teaches us. And then the cultural conditioning is another huge factor. It's so deeply, deeply rooted. Like I think back to even Disney Channel, you know, I was watching Wizards of Waverly Place and I'm seeing this witch and you know, it just like sort, it made me believe all these things were true and possible and like not bad, but like you said, you keep using the word innocuous. So from Hollywood to our school systems teaching us ideas that are very in contrast to biblical truth. And so everything, I feel like from a very young age, starts to get us to distrust Christ and the church and biblical teachings in our culture. People start believing, I don't know, your views. Oh, sorry.
0: No, I'm sorry. I was just going to say, you're absolutely right. It is very subtle. And, you know, I think there's a little bit more awareness today because, like, Disney came out to be LGBT and so forth. But it was always there, kind of in a very soft sell. And one of my critics, which I think is just, you know, critics of traditional orthodoxy, another article they wrote said that this was just like the satanic panic of the 1960s. You know, in other words, it was much ado about nothing. This is not true. You know, people were like in the 60s, like people were playing Beatles records backwards or Black Sabbath or whatever. And it was like saying, you know, oh, Satan is God and so forth. Like they were saying, oh, this is all silly. And this isn't real. I think that people have lulled themselves into a sense of complacency about this. And so what I want to do, Michaela, in the time that we have left, is I want you to listen, if you would please, to some clips that I pulled about some essential questions, okay? And I want to get your comments on them. Excuse me. They're not very long. And I want everybody to listen up. By the way, you've got a lot of fans in the live chat there. So I don't know if you're in the live chat, but you have a lot of supporters in there. So for those of you that watch Michaela's channel, give her a shout out. And also, you know, go to Michaela Nikolenko's channel and subscribe. There's a lot of really good stuff on there. All right. So here's what we're going to do, guys. We're going to go to the first video. So let's bring up that screen. And this one, I will let you all know, there's no picture on it because this woman, I believe her name is Justine, this woman, after she got out of the occult, she became a Christian, she had death threats on her. Okay? She had death threats. So for people say, oh, this isn't real, this is all fantasy, this is made up, this is not. And this young woman, she had to change her voice, she had to hide her face to make this video. And here, it's very short, she's talking about what the attraction is, what is the allure, as Michaela said, of the occult. Listen to this. This is 1:40.
2: And I think that doesn't really have much to do with truth, but it has to do with social intelligence, basic spiritual perception, understanding that there is something to this, that there is something there. It might not always be correct and it might not always be the truth, but the draw towards mystical experiences, I feel, is a big potential temptation for women. There's also, you know, more variety in aestheticism and occultism, which, you know, I mean, the Orthodox Church is very beautiful, but a lot of women have not necessarily been exposed to it and to its beauty. And so I think there is a draw to look for beauty and to look for social intelligence, sensuous perception, mystical experiences. People are really enthralled by their use of the word magic for everything. They're like, oh, this is so magical. This place is so magical. This is, you know, it's very this positive descriptor. I don't subscribe to that. I don't feel like that is a positive descriptor based on my background. But there is this draw to the occult, and I understand why it's, people feel like it is more prevalent for women because there are more factors that would potentially try and stereotypical attributes to the stereotypical.
0: Okay, so Michaela, do you agree what she said there was that, and this is an Orthodox Christian woman, that the draw for women is because they seem to be more attuned to be interested in mystical experiences. They're more attuned to what they see as beauty and magic in the occult, Wicca, paganism, and so forth. What is your take on that?
1: Yeah, I think that's one layer to it. That's one level. Maybe that's relatable to a lot of the women who are drawn to it. But mostly what I saw when I was in it was women who deeply wanted healing, and they were sold this illusion that this would be what would heal them. And from my own perspective, I never even knew what orthodoxy was until I met my husband. I would say back then, most Americans didn't know, you know, orthodoxy we're not an Orthodox Christian culture in America. It's new and growing, and it's growing very fast, but I didn't know. And then when I learned that orthodoxy taught a theology of healing, that was so deep for me because I realized this is what I've always been seeking. But before I knew about that, I was seeking what would heal me. And I was just looking in all the wrong places. And that's what I saw in a lot of my, I guess, comrades and all of my communities, from the witchcraft circles to the yoga retreats to the weekend cult workshops, like everything from sex magic to herbal spells. It was women seeking to heal and empower themselves, but deeply they were wounded in trying to heal, and they thought this would be what would do it for them.
0: And did they know that, though? I mean, did you know at that point, or did somebody have to say, hey, you are, you know, why are you involved in this? You seem to want something greater in your life to heal you. Did you really think that these practices were actually going to heal you and give you the healing you were seeking?
1: I did. I did think so until I saw a demon. So I don't know if you want me to elaborate on that, but I know it seems like a lot of your audience maybe, please. Yeah, they don't believe in that, but that's what really brought me back to the Lord, because I fought tooth and nail with every Christian I encountered, from distant, you know, family members to just people I would encounter. It was like any even mention of Christianity would send me into some sort of panic attack. I don't know. Looking back, I know I'm like, this could have been like a demonic manifestation, because I was so closely interlinked with the demonic and I didn't know it. But I was very in rejection to anything Christianity. I thought Christians were brainwashed. You know, they just believed what their families taught them and so on. And it took God allowing this mercy for me to see a demon. He allowed this to happen so that I would understand the spiritual war raging around me and the fact that I needed him and that I couldn't navigate the spirit world without him, because it was true. I was engaging in the spirit realm. I was having these mystical experiences. There's so many countless encounters I had with the spirit realm. And towards the end, he allowed it to get dark for me so that I could see the truth of what these beings were and why I needed him. So he really, I look at it now as like he gave me this mercy to allow me to see, to draw me back to him.
0: Wow. That's incredible. Yeah. Glory to God that, you know, you would never think of seeing a demon or having that kind of, it must have been a horrible, terrifying experience, as bringing you to the truth of Christ, but somehow it seems like God has his ways. Yes.
1: Yeah.
0: even somehow having that terrifying experience can do that. If we can, because I know we're already, I yapped too much, but let's go to the second video. And it is going to be, this is kind of interesting for those of you that are listening, if you are online right now, if you're listening and you are involved in this, if you are considering orthodoxy, if you are turning to Christ, you do have to know it's not going to be easy. It's going to be worth it, but it's not going to be easy. Watch, or this is another one where you won't see the woman Justine, but she talks about how lonely she was in converting and coming to Christ, coming out of the occult. Listen to this.
2: To orthodoxy and, you know, partake of the church life in a more genuine capacity. And that's what I did, you know. I started seriously making an effort, and I burned a lot of my possessions. You know, there were these huge bonfires of all my art, all my occult books, everything that I was doing that was related to my career. And, you know, I did not communicate this to, you know, my priest at the time that I was doing this and I was going through this. Because I think there's a lot of conditioning that happens, and I don't really believe that it's any one person's fault or any occultist's fault other. And I'm not trying to be like a victim about it, but you know, when you're in this situation and you grow up with this, and then it's hereditary, and then you've been rejected from a lot of different places, and a lot of people find it really difficult to understand your life, much less, you know, help you leave or help you navigate it or help you conceptualize the world differently and your what you feel like you can do with your mind differently and all this kind of stuff. You feel really alone. You feel isolated.
0: Michaela, is that true? When you are turning to Christ and you are trying to navigate this, you're losing your friends in the occult, right? Because there's community there. Mm-hmm. Did you experience this kind of loneliness and struggle?
1: Totally. It seems as Justine went from the occult right into orthodoxy, if I understand correctly, because she talks about having a priest and different things like this. I veered through non-denominational Christianity for a few years, which I would like to add. I think that's where a lot of women who come out of the occult head first, and maybe why they're not becoming Orthodox right away is in America, this non-denominational sort of church is, there's the deliverance ministry, and finally they're hearing someone talk about these demons, and they're drawn into this sort of Christianity. And anyways, though, not to get sidetracked, I definitely went through an alone season, and I remember the moment I realized the way the demons were using the different things, like the tarot cards, like the psychedelic mushrooms, like, you know, the ungodly relationships. Just the moment I began to realize that demons were using all these things to cling into me, I remember throwing everything away in a panic. She talks about having a bonfire. I was going to the dumpster, like back and forth, relentlessly until like 2 or 4 in the morning, and just crying and feeling this anger and like realizing I'd been so deceived. And yeah, a lot of my friends thought I was going crazy, and people couldn't really understand this new journey I was on. I had a YouTube channel at the time, and I started sharing with my audience then, hey, demons are real, and I believe in Jesus now. And all my friends were like, you didn't see a demon. This was just a projection of your shadow self and inner things you need to work out. The yogi perspectives that I had once believed and taught. And so there was definitely an alone season of just drawing close to the Lord. And it was scary, but it was for my growth. And it was because I needed that alone time with the Lord. So I wouldn't have changed it, even though it was in fact the case. Yeah.
0: That's amazing. And it sounds like there are quite a few of you out there. You could mutually support one another and lend a listening ear and a shoulder to cry on when things get difficult. And we have to take this seriously, folks. there are young women out there that they are struggling. And as Michaela said, you know, they're hurting and they're looking for a way to heal the hurt inside of them. And they're looking in the wrong place. They're looking at the darkness of this world as if somehow it will heal them, because I would say of a distortion and a distorted Christianity that they have been exposed to that is not Orthodox Christianity. And if we would do a better job of showing them the light and showing them that we love them, I think this is going to go a long way. Thank you for sharing that. I appreciate it. All right. This next one, this is by Father Paul Truenbach. He's talking to two young women. She's talking about like why she went toward the occult. I had to bump up the volume on this a little bit. Hopefully it will be okay. Take a listen to this one and let's see what she has to say. It's very interesting.
3: Styles, and so many people are insecurely attached, and a lot of that is because of trauma or the way that they were raised, and they're grasping for a sense of belonging in the world. And the occult New Age offers a sort of belonging in the world. This is your place in the cosmos. You have control over what your place in the cosmos is, and you have agency, right? And many people feel like their life is totally out of control. And, you know, it can start very small with something like, oh, what are your angel cards today? And this is divination. Even under the guise of angel cards, you know, we know demons disguise themselves as angels all the time. And it's very effective. It's very alluring.
0: What are angel cards? Do you know what that is? I've never heard of that.
1: Yeah. Yes. It's a more, I guess, beginner friendly. It's different than a tarot card, in that tarot cards have more of like of a structure to them and how you draw them and read them. But angel cards are more like you can just pick a card. And it can be just like a little message, you know, like you are a goddess, or just something simple, not some elaborate system like tarot cards tend to be.
0: Yeah. And basically what I liked that she said is that, you know, because of the individuality and certain personality traits, she said that the occult gave her a sense of belonging, a sense of community, of agency, even in the cosmos, right? That you have these, mm-hmm. these powers, you have this place within the cosmos. And I kept thinking, yeah, the problem is that we as Orthodox Christians also have that. And we have not, for lack of a better term, we haven't exploited that. We haven't said, hey, we do that too. We go out and bless water. We go out and baptize babies and people, and mm-hmm. right? We cast out demons. Like, this is a cosmic reality that we are exercising. Christ's redemption is truly a cosmic action, and we are participating in it. We are participating in this cosmic drama. Talk to me a little bit about that. Did you get that sense from the participation in the occult and so forth, that somehow, you know, you were doing something very important that people didn't realize? You have this power of the earth, or, you know, of like in the cosmos.

0: willing and allowing these things to happen to keep you tethered to this belief system if they do come true.
1: Wow. That's just incredible. Amazing. Couple more clips. So this next one is of a young woman that you also interviewed. I didn't want to play your interview of her because I want people to go watch it. So we're going to put the link in the comment section because it's a really, really, really good interview. But this is Erica talking to somebody else, and it's stuff that she also said in your interview. She talks about how, in a way, you know, we talked previously about the sort of innocuous way that this starts. And she was an artist, and she said that in her art, she started to slowly, and she doesn't know why, develop a darkness to her artistic expression. Like, she's a painter, and she started to develop even like a kind of like a pornographic artistic expression. So listen to this. This is really fascinating.
2: It's like that. And so when I moved out of my parents' house, those things obviously followed me. Nothing ended. And I tried to ignore it for a few years between the ages of like 17, 18, and 20, 21. Like, I tried to be a normal person. Like, I really did, like, give it a good go of, like, trying to ignore everything. And it didn't work, of course. I went to art school, so, like, it infiltrated my art. So all of my art gradually turned, like, very, like, literally pornographic, very, like, demonic. Like, I don't know how to explain it. It was just coming through my art in a way that I couldn't really control. But I thought it made my art interesting. So then I saw, and at that point, that's when I was like, okay, now I'm a Satanist. Like, that's when things came together. And I was like, this is no longer a thing that I'm being accosted by. Like, there's a name for it.
3: Mm-hmm.
2: Now I'm this thing. Which,
3: how did you make that leap? I mean, did you find other people that were practicing Satanist, or did you read this in a book? How does that happen?
2: I found a few books, just like entry level, kind of older books about occultism. That's when I realized what astral projection was. Mm-hmm. That's when I realized that there was magical systems. I didn't know that. I was just going off what the demons told me to do. But it turns out those things are also, they lined up. So I was like, okay, other people somewhere in the world, maybe not at my art college, but somebody somewhere is experiencing this. And that's when I started, like, formally became an occultist, if that makes, mm-hmm. that makes sense. And then at that point, I kind of merged what I knew about ritual practice with my art form. So then I, like, permanently merged my creativity with occultism. And that's what I did for the next, until 4 years ago, is what I was doing professionally and as a hobby. It was my whole life.
1: So I shared in the live chat a link to Michaela's, to her YouTube channel, as well as to a playlist, which we're going to talk about in a second. But Michaela, talk about this part of it, because I think what's happening here when some people are doubters and they say, this isn't really true, this isn't really happening, it seems to me that it's because the way the occult works, it's not like you always go to some meeting place and you meet and you get an occult card. And I mean, maybe that could happen in certain places. Rather, this is more subtle. She started thinking certain thoughts or reading certain things, and then all of a sudden it's showing up in her art. And then she says, wow, I guess I'm a Satanist. That, to me, that was really shocking. How do you feel about that? And is that part of maybe what some people are missing about this?
0: Yeah, I think understanding the spiritual realm is, like, first and foremost priority to understanding any of this. And not that we could ever fully understand it, but especially when I would say anything we're giving of ourselves, especially

0: actually in art, who sits on the throne of our heart is going to come through in that. And so she was creating art, and she wasn't a follower of Christ. Christ wasn't king in her heart, and her life was very dark, and she was into very dark things. And this just got more and more explicit over time, and it was portrayed through her art. And it just, yeah, it got darker and darker subtly. And it was the same for me, where I believed in God, but I had my own different kind of demons that I battled and passions I battled. And mine were more like lusty, and I don't know if there's like different demons exactly, but I mean, there's so many different kinds of demons, I'm sure. But for me, it was like I was in communion with these for so long, and Christ wasn't on the throne of my heart. And I didn't explicitly call myself a witch, though, until years later. I guess to make my own connection, it wasn't until the yoga teacher training and the witchcraft circles. But yet demons still reigned supreme in my heart nonetheless. And you could see that in my actions, the fruits of my life and what I was giving of myself. When I was teaching yoga to these people, there was one guy that became fully possessed by this, like, I don't know, at the time I called it a sea urchin spirit. I didn't know what that was. I didn't know demons were real at that time. I thought it was some weird spirit. And given he was on drugs, so it was like in part his own welcoming in of the dark side through drugs. And then also he wanted me to lead him in breath work. And because he was having this panic attack because of the drugs, and I led him through this. And when he opened his eyes and sat up, he was not himself. Another dark spirit had taken over his person. And I think in part it's from his own opening of those doors to that dark demonic influence and infiltration. And it was also me leading him. Demons were on the throne of my heart as well. So that does come through in especially art, but anything we're giving. And so I see, before she explained like the ritual, the satanic ritual side of music, I just thought that was, you know, what made music demonic or not is who's on the throne of that person's heart. You know, are they glorifying the demons in their music, or are they glorifying God? And that sort of influences us, and then influences our life, our thoughts, and then the fruits of our life you can see reflected in the deeper sides, the innermost parts of ourselves.
1: Wow. The, you know, you mentioned about being affected by different demons. And of course, you know, we don't understand necessarily the nature of demons, but we acknowledge this kind of idea in the exorcism prayers in the baptismal service, right? So we say to the candidate, we say, expel from him or her every evil and unclean spirit which hides and makes its lair in his heart. And then, right, so we're talking about evil and unclean spirits, and we say, and this is the interesting part about, like, is there a spirit of lust, like a demon of lust, a demon of pornography or whatever? It says, the spirit of deceit, the spirit of evil, the spirit of idolatry. In other words, these are all demons, or at least demonic forces, right? We're calling out these demons, the spirit of deceit, the spirit of evil, the spirit of idolatry, and of every covetousness, the spirit of falsehood, and of every uncleanness which operates through the prompting of the devil. That's what we say in the exorcism of the baptismal service. And so your sense of that is very enlightened and very informed, to say that, yeah, there, you know, whatever our weakness is, this is how we're attacked. So God bless you. I'm so glad you're here. two more, and then we're going to wrap it up and send people to go watch your videos. Okay. We're going to look at a video. This would be maybe a little weird for you, of you. And it's going to be you talking about how you got involved in the occult and occultic practices, and you thought it was freedom, but it was actually bondage. This is really very, very interesting. I love this, how you put this. Watch this, everyone. It's very short, 47 seconds.
0: Myself the way I thought I could. The spiritual encounters I was having on psychedelics and in the New Age world were very real. But what was the source of them, and what did the fruits of them look like in my life? I thought I was becoming freer, but in truth, I just found myself in more and more bondage. Broken, counterfeit relationships, dependence on signs, tarot cards, and mushroom trips to make my next life choices, selling my soul thinking it would empower me, sexual brokenness and confusion. I was completely isolated from my family and anybody who loved me. I had no peace, and I was sick and just dark and down all the time, thinking that I was facing my shadow self to evolve into my higher self, when in reality, I was letting demons torment me by partnering with them through my own free will and the life I was choosing to live. As much as I didn't want to be a Christian, seeing demons made me cry out to Jesus. And once I did, he began to draw me.
1: So this is the introduction to an ongoing series that you have, a playlist on your channel called Occult to Orthodoxy, and it's really amazing. It's really incredible. Talk a little bit about that idea of, and you talked about it a little bit at the beginning, that you felt like the participating in the occultic practices was actual freedom for you, but you found out that you were actually enslaved by it.
0: Yeah, that was my whole motto at the time, was soul freedom, soul freedom. And everything I did and pursued was, it was for that pursuit, it was soul freedom. But then looking back, I'm like, what was I seeking freedom from? And really, I know it was God. I don't know why I had this like rebellion. I mean, there's lots of reasons I had this rebellion, but everything I thought was soul freedom ended up, like scripture says, you'll know them by their fruits. And the fruits of my life ended up really bad. I had a bad reputation. The way I made money was very damaging to my soul. All of my relationships were falling apart. I was living across the country from my family, had no relationship or even heart to have a relationship with any of them. And all of the fruits were very explicitly rotten, though I wouldn't have known that terminology at the time. But it did result in me ending up in like the deepest, darkest place, which is, you know, where I encountered the love of God. And so, you know, I explain more of that in the series and how he drew me to him. But I thought all of those things were going to empower me. And in fact, it was just tools the demons were using to further ensnare me. It's just so wicked looking back the way they found pleasure in these things. And I remember different encounters with the demonic where they would tell me my life purpose. I would ask them, you know, I would ask the mushrooms, what is my life purpose? And the demons would come in and answer. Yeah. Yeah. And I would have these spiritual encounters with these spiritual beings. But now I look back and I know those were demons, and they wanted me to stay in this life and they wanted me to be that, and they wanted me to sell myself, and they saw they had pleasure in that. And so it's just so sick, you know, women that think sleeping around, my body, my choice stuff, they think all of that is empowering to them, but they don't realize the way demons are getting pleasure from our sin, because they also know the way this damages our soul and leads us away from God. So they lie to us and tell us that this will be what empowers us, and it just breaks us even more.
1: So the last clip is again of you, and this was I listened to this and I was like, here's what I'm gonna do. I'm gonna play part of this and then you're gonna finish it. Okay. Okay. It's about you as Erica did, burning all of your things, right? This is right out of Acts. So you're burning all of your occultic, demonic paraphernalia and books and so forth, but you kept one thing. This is really something. Let me get this up here. All right, here we go, guys. Ready? Oh, by the way, also, the woman that interviewed you, she's going to talk about yoga. So we need to talk about these two things, okay? She's going to talk about yoga. So, and there's a really good pamphlet about yoga that Ancient Faith did also. So watch this. This is 2 minutes long.
0: I've been doing everything to keep this demon out of my apartment.
2: Also, wait, you were doing yoga too, right? You're becoming, we haven't even talked about this, which needs to be mentioned. But you're doing yoga at the time too. And in case anybody listening doesn't know, when you do yoga, you are doing occult sigils where you're calling in these spirits by the and you're chanting, you're saying chants where you're giving your free will and you're calling these spirits in. And then you lay in Shavasana at the end of yoga with an open mind or an open vessel. This is the same mind programming stuff. You're disassociated after giving with your free will, calling in these Hindi spirits, which I believe are the fallen angels. Then they come and they mind program you. So a lot of Christians don't know that yoga is a Hindi practice and it is connected with the fallen angels. And it was a big thing that I was doing too. And it's why I started seeing all those these Hindi gods. And it's okay to stretch, but it's not okay. If you're Christian, that becomes a worship. Yoga, you're yoking yourself to those gods. Okay. So you're also doing that. That's going on undercurrent too. Yeah.
0: Yeah. So now as I'm feeling this, I remember what Tammy told me. This is the Christian that brought me to church. I remember her telling me, okay, next time you feel something, just put on like worship music. And so I put on Reckless Love, I think Corey Asbury, and I'm blasting it and I'm crying. And I just feel God telling me, get everything out now. So I get a black trash bag and I'm throwing away all the Egyptian decor, all the tarot cards, all the Gnostic books, like everything New Age. It's like 3 a.m. and I'm like, going crazy through my apartment, like getting rid of everything.
2: Wow.
0: Except for one statue. I had a Medusa statue sitting on my nightstand and she's like naked.
2: On your nightstand?
0: On my nightstand. She's sitting naked with her hands up, like in the sexual pose. And that was the one thing that I was like, oh, I can't get rid of that. Like she's been with me to every ritual. Like
2: dang.
0: This is, dude. So I was like, okay, let me hide it in my cabinet and like,
1: all right, you got to finish it now.
0: Oh my!
1: Because I'm dying to hear. So you hid this statue of Medusa of all things. Medusa is the one with the snake's hair, right? And you said she was with you. It's very interesting, referring to this statue as a she, the goddess, I guess. What happened? I'm dying to hear.
0: Oh my gosh, it's so funny pulling like a girl chat. The internet people come for me for like the vibe I have with like fellow sisters, but it's like, I don't know, talking about these things, it's just, I love to reveal these stories and just shed light on these things. But yeah, so this Medusa statue, like I said, she came with me to every ritual, every weekend retreat, sex magic workshop. And all of these things sort of led hand in hand with me getting back into the adult industry. Except for that time, I thought this was empowering for me, given my new belief system of occultism and goddess worship. Now I was going to do it, but this is because I had done it earlier in my life as a new college student. But at that time, I felt like I had to, and it, you know, I really didn't like it. But now I was going to go back into it and believe this lie that it was going to be empowering for me. So anyways, it's all tied in with this sort of demonic figure in my life. And so I went and I put her in the cabinet and, there it is. I went and I put her in the cabinet and then I was texting, someone at that time who was very close with me. And, I told him that I had just thrown all of this stuff away, all of the witchcraft stuff. And he asks me, he was like, well, what about the Medusa statue? Because I got a really weird vibe from it the other day. And I was like, oh my gosh, I don't know if I said this in that interview, but it was like God just used him in that moment to make that message click to me that she had to go as well. And I just felt this fear settle in and I was like all but tiptoed to the cabinet, like afraid to open it. And when I did, I just felt like it was going to like bust into flames if I touched it. Like I was so afraid to even touch it. And yet I had just put it in there like not that much longer before. And so I did. I think I grabbed it with like the trash bag around my hands and like rushed it to the dumpster as well. I thought it was going to burn me.
1: Well, I mean, thank God that you felt that way, right? That it was this really terrible, evil thing, because we believe as Orthodox Christians in the goodness of the material world. And unless something is set apart to be holy and pure, it can, in fact, and that, of course, was demonic. There is, and I've talked about this before, like the inspiriting, or they call it what, the opening of the eye of statues to become gods. Like, you know, Protestants that say, oh, iconography, that's the same thing as idolatry. And it's like, no, in idolatry, they actually ask the demon to, or the spirit, they say, to come into that statue. They call it the opening of the eye or the inspiriting of the statue. You can look it up. It's all there. And that's why they bathe them and feed them and dress them and so forth, right? Like, this is really terrible, terrible stuff. But I'm glad that you got rid of that last thing. It was somehow the last part of you that that needed to go. And I'm so grateful for that. We're grateful for you and grateful for your witness. Give us a word about yoga. And if someone was coming to you, said, hey, I'm Orthodox, but I want to do yoga. I need to stretch. I'm too tight. What do you think? What are you going to say?
0: I think the main word is, well, it's two words. It's slippery slope. Kara really, in the Let's Be Friends podcast clip, she really explained it well of when you're contorting your body into these different poses that are in honor of these Hindu gods or demons. It is like a welcoming invitation for them. And then you lay down at the end and you're an open, you know, you're just open to everything for them to come in. That's definitely true in the extreme side of things. And to just go to the more subtle side, is it's just a slippery slope. The environment is typically those who are not in submission to Christ. The teacher is not someone who's in submission to Christ or guiding you in such a way. You're going to be around a lot of people who are doing this sort of astrology, tarot card stuff. It just all goes hand in hand. And so when that becomes your environment, those become your influences, and very subtly, step by step by step, you can be drawn away from God and drawn away from seeing Him as the ultimate healer in your life.
1: Thank you. That's so wise. And some people don't want to hear that, right? Like, some Orthodox Christians say, oh, this is nothing. I'll be fine. I'm not going to get involved. I promise, Father, I'll come to church on Sunday, you know, but I need to do this. And they doubt the subtle attempts, right, of the demons, of the devil, to use every opportunity to find an in to someone. Of course, as baptized Orthodox Christians, we don't believe that we can be possessed, right, if we are in Christ, but we can certainly be tempted, we can be hounded, we can be tormented, and that's sometimes even worse. Because now you have to take up the battle, right? The demons are not going to go after the people they already have. They're going to go after the ones that they no longer have. Michaela, I do want to thank you very, very much. You came on very short notice. You are a very impressive young woman for everything that you accomplished. You have a beautiful family. You have a beautiful story. I know that we didn't talk a lot about your story. I hope that you'll come back sometime. I'll give you more notice next time. And you can come and we'll talk and learn more about you. But I do encourage everyone. Can we bring her page up here just for 1 second, guys? So it's Michaela Nikolenko. And it says I'm Michaela, a wife, a mom, and Jesus follower who is radically saved from child abuse, trauma, ungodly relationships, the adult industry, and the occult. And she has so many really good things on there. Check it out. It'll be worth it. Michaela Nikolenko.
0: Thank you so much.
1: God bless you. Thank you for coming. Thanks for joining us today. I really, really appreciate you and your ministry. All of our best to your husband and to your family. Hey, if everybody could please give us a like for this one, right? Just give us a thumbs up, click it, doesn't cost you anything, and share out this program. I think, you know, I'm sure it's going to be shared out on a certain forum on Reddit. I can't wait to hear that, and in other circles too. But look, we're here to tell the truth. We're here to defend the Lord Jesus Christ. We're here to defend the Orthodox faith. We're here to bring people to the truth, to bring people to the knowledge of the Lord Jesus Christ, who saves us from every death-bearing wound, from sin, from evil, from death. And we can't, you know, we can't play games with this. We can't make friends with demons. We have to. We have no fellowship with demons. This is what St. Paul says. So we have to talk straightly about this. It's very, very important. All right. So give us a like, share out our program after that's posted. Give us your feedback. Hopefully it's good. Contact us with any ideas or topics that you might want to hear about. Join us next Tuesday at 5 p.m. Eastern, 2 p.m. Pacific for Ancient Faith Today. Good night, everybody.

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1: Poised between East and West, between Orthodox and Catholic, Lithuania, the last of Europe's pagan nations, did not forget its ancient tales, such as that of the giantess Neringa, Egle, Queen of Serpents, and the Iron Wolf. Rather, they fulfilled and enriched them with legends like the Hill of Crosses and the miracle-working icon of Our Lady of the Gate of the Dawn. In The Wolf and the Cross, Father Andrew Stephen Damick and Deacon Seraphim Richard Rowland take a very personal pilgrimage into a land where history and legend have met and fused, where Orthodox Christians have lived as a minority for nearly seven centuries, their faith founded upon the blood of martyrs and the witness of dozens of saints. 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

0: Welcome to Made to Be a Kingdom. Father Harry Linsenbigler and Father Anthony Perkins present, describe, and demonstrate how the terms royal priesthood and priestly kingdom are not simply general niceties, but rather are specific directives from the Lord through his apostles to the church. Together, they describe the specific roles of the faithful, from layperson to bishop, of the royal and priestly duties we are called to fulfill. Here now are Father Harry and Father Anthony.
1: Greetings, everyone. Welcome to Made to Be a Kingdom, How God Forms Us as a Sacred Royal Family. I'm Father Harry Linsenbigler, together with Father Anthony Perkins. And we are picking up on our previous conversation about spiritual health of the parish, health and growth in parish life and structure. And last time, just to give the last several episodes, just to give a recap, we discussed pastoral care and how the mismanagement of pastoral care, or misapplication of it, or actually lack of it on the broader scale of the parish population, is causing most parishes to not be able to grow. Pastoral care, of course, being defined as providing emotional, social, and spiritual support to parishioners. So we discussed how the average size of a church in America, at least among Protestant churches, is 89 adults. Doubtless that has probably fallen. That number has probably fallen. As I was just doing research, that's an old number, so it's likely less than that now. But anyway, so you have, we talked about how the reason why you can't go beyond that is because pastoral care, especially with the head priest or lead pastor, doing all the pastoral care is not scalable. In fact, it's not scalable beyond 30 people, let alone once you get to 80, 90, etc. That's precisely what parishes need to do is better tackle the issue of pastoral care. And so if you're a good pastoral care, if you have a priest who's a good pastoral care priest, in other words, they're, you know, good with doing it, people will often, as Carrie Newoff, who we were examining some of his writings, his research on this, people will often love you so much, he says, that the church will grow, but pastoral care expectations will become crushing, and then it will begin to shrink again. And so inevitably, he says, pastoral leaders with larger churches can't keep up and end up disappointing people when they can't go to every event anymore. And so, you know, he says providing pastoral services for 30 people personally is possible. Caring for hundreds is not, for a single individual. And we discussed that too, how 25 to 30 people is your max of being able to in-depth personal relationships, right, which is what's required for such pastoral care. So we discussed the average lifespan. We discussed how the pastor is frustrated that he can't keep up, and then the congregation's frustrated over the same thing, right? As a result, the average lifespan of a pastor is 5.5 years in a particular church, a particular parish. But I was just reading that number may have dropped down to as much as 4.3 years since COVID and during the course of the Great Resignation, which we'll be talking about probably in a future episode. We discussed also Acts chapter 6, the church, how it had deacons, Right. And Father Anthony read that passage for us, and there was a problem with what? With pastoral care, right? And in this case, it was pastoral care for the widows. And so, deacons were ordained, as reported in Acts chapter 6, precisely for the reason of facilitating and leading, and not doing it all themselves, right? They weren't doing the pastoral care themselves, but they were overseeing it, making sure that the faithful who were in that particular, those ministries were energized and mobilized and given the support that they needed. And so that the apostles could give themselves continually to prayer and to the ministry of the word. And we discussed also how that literally says in the Greek, to the prayer and to the ministry of the word. And we find that word, the definite article in front, all the way back in Acts chapter 2, where they were continually giving themselves to the prayers and in the communion, the breaking of the bread in the communion. In a different article, Carrie Newhoff said that one of the things for a thriving church that needs to change is the pastor being a primary caregiver. And he says, of all the things that the pastor does, pastoral care is often the one that congregations most love and respect, and it's killing churches. And that's, again, because it's not possible or scalable with a growing church. So, Father Anthony, was that an adequate catching up from?
2: I think that was quite adequate. Yeah.
1: All right.
2: So churches are stuck where they can't grow. And one of the things we're going to talk about today is priests have kind of put themselves behind the eight ball, and it's hard for them to thrive or even survive in their tenure, right? That 5-year average. And often they are so frustrated by their inability to live up to expectations that they leave. That they find other jobs. So we're going to talk about that some later.
1: Yeah. Yeah. Father Anthony and I off air were talking about sabbaticals. It's important that the churches have sabbatical policies. And look, if your archdiocese or metropolia does not have such things, you can do it as a parish. But I'm telling you, don't wait until your priest burns out, because that is very difficult to unring the bell. But we might get into that. We talked about time off in a previous episode, but we really didn't talk about the distinction between sabbatical and vacation, because I think a lot of people don't know the difference. And when you're in a high level stress job, which being a priest is a lot of stress, right? You're dealing constantly with people's problems. You're dealing with them in their trauma, and you're absorbing some of that trauma. That is even true of the tough-minded priests. a lot of them, they're going to absorb trauma, right? I mean, but a lot of priests who aren't so tough-minded really get hammered in that. Sabbatical is important for recharging, and again, it's biblical and it's relational, right, to the field, which is God's church getting a rest after every 6 years, every 7 years, which is why where the word sabbatical comes from. But anyway, back to our topic.
2: Yeah, one of the things that we started talking about last time is what it is that priests are called to do. Because, you know, it really is the case, Father Harry, that people like spending time with their priests and being assisted through difficulties, you know, and Lord knows those have multiplied. But the priest needs to be grounded in what his role is, and that needs to define expectations of him and his own proportion of how he you know, develops and protects his schedule. So I was hoping today we might go and look at that, because there are some sources, there are places that tell us and prioritize things for us, right, Father Harry?
1: There are. So one of the first things that we see is to what a priest, his duties are. So this is kind of important. And I want to kind of emphasize that zero, not 1%, not 2%, 0% of a priest's duties are determined by your expectations of him. So 100% of a priest's duties are already predefined. Everything else is voluntary stewardship on his part. This is very important for everyone to understand and realize, if you really want a healthy church, that you have to respect your leader in that role. And you want a priest. You know, we should want a priest that's focused on what God wants and not what we want, right? Not what the people want. And so this is kind of important. So, I mean, the first place that we go to for what the basic duties of a priest are is the ordination prayer.
2: So can I read that for us? And then, please. And you can break out the individual duties. Okay, so this is the actual ordination part of an ordination. It's pretty short, right? So it's not going to take us long to cover it. The fact that it's within a hierarchical liturgy of what makes it so long. But anyways, here's the bishop puts his hand on the head of him that is being ordained and then says this prayer. O God, great in power and inscrutable in wisdom, wondrous in counsels above the sons of men, do thou thyself, O Lord, fill with the gift of thy Holy Spirit this man, whom thou art pleased to advance to the priestly degree, that he may be worthy to stand blamelessly before thine altar, to proclaim the gospel of thy kingdom, to minister sacredly the word of thy truth, to offer unto thee spiritual gifts and sacrifices, and to renew thy people through the font of regeneration, that when he shall go to meet thee at the second coming of our great God and Savior Jesus Christ, thine only begotten Son, he may receive the reward of a good stewardship of his rank, according to the multitude of thy goodness.
1: Right. So we basically have six things there. Number one is to stand without blame before God's altar. And this means to be properly prepared, to not be living a life of sin, to not be given over to sinful passions and addictions, right? And to walk with Christ, and to live a life of a spirit of repentance that is reflected upon the people, because remember that the priest is leading the people and serving God. So why, if he stands in this spirit of repentance before God's altar, as the first of the people, of the faithful, right? Then he's an example for others to follow. The second one that we get out of that ordination prayer is to proclaim the gospel of God's kingdom. This is, what does that mean, the gospel of God's kingdom? Well, the good news, that the kingdom of God is at hand, that it's arrived, that it's here. And this is, of course, involves scripture, but it also is, you know, when he reads prayers of liturgical services, there's that gospel is coming through there, that God's kingdom has arrived. We're experiencing it. Okay. The third thing is to minister the word of truth, which has been revealed by God. So that is to minister. And of course, we have the word of ministry is diakonia, right? Where we get the word deacon from. And if we remember back to previous episodes, a priest never ceases to be a deacon, just like a bishop doesn't cease to be a priest or a deacon when they get elevated. They take that with them. A priest can't be a priest without being a deacon also. A bishop can't be a bishop without being a priest and deacon also. So this is important that this ministry of the word of God's truth is at the forefront of his duties. So he is to occupy a lot of his time not running around doing the chores of the parish, but rather delving into God's word, that he might actually carry it forth. The fourth one is to offer to God spiritual gifts and sacrifices with the people and on behalf of the faithful and the whole world. In other words, to lead the divine liturgy is first and foremost what it's referring to. And number five is to renew your people through the font of regeneration. That refers to baptism and chrismation. And the final one that it mentions is to perform good stewardship in the order of a presbyter. So as with any steward, the leadership of a presbyter is to keep in mind that the church is the kingdom of God present among us. So this is the final seal, as it were, on everything which came before. But there are further duties, right, for a parish priest. The parish priest being the priest that leads the parish, right? Because a parish might have several priests, might have assistant priests, retired priests, etc. But the parish priest is the one who is the leader of the parish, and that's quite different from not all priests obviously are parish priests. So I mean, there's administrative priests within the archdiocese or diocese or metropolia. There are seminary priests, monastic priests, and again we mentioned the assistant priests but the parish priest has several other duties beyond what's mentioned in the ordination prayer. And for the canons, it's to assure that the Sunday Divine Liturgy is celebrated and to assure that the homily sermon is given. And so in large cathedrals and large parishes, especially in the old country, right, the duty to serve liturgy or to give a sermon rotates, right, amongst priests and deacons, often to be the celebrant, particularly in the midweek, and certainly that's true in monasteries that have more than one priest too. But it's the parish priest that determines the schedule for such things and to assure that they're done. So there's different jurisdictions actually have kind of a different list of duties of the parish priest, but they all kind of boil down to the same thing. So in the United States, we have, all these distinct jurisdictions, and almost all of them in their constitution mentions what the duties of the parish priest, priest dominos, right, nestoriatel, and so, is. So that's, and in our particular one, we have to instruct the faithful in the principles of the Orthodox Christian faith, to promote the morality and religious character education of the faithful, to render religious offices to them, sacramental offices, in all needs, to determine the time and order of divine services, and to promote the religious life of the parish in general. So this is important. It doesn't say that they have their mitts in everything, right? That they're doing everything. But to promote the religious life of the parish is actually the opposite of what a lot of parishes unfortunately do. To promote the religious life of the parish means for the parish to get involved in for example, the pastoral care ministry, and you see that quite a bit. And you see that quite a bit in, again, larger parishes over in some of the traditional lands. You see it here. Interestingly enough, the Roman Catholic Church down the road has an entire, ministry, basically, called of the pastoral care ministry. So and it's subdivided into, parishioners who are called to certain things. So it has counseling ministries, as family outreach, as life ministries, hospital and home visitation ministries, aging ministries, nursing home visitation ministries, transportation ministries, where parishioners are giving rides to either elderly or younger people, maybe college age students who can't make it to church. They need a ride. They don't have a car, and they need a ride. And so what is this thing we call the ministry? Well, it's something you do. It's a diaconia, like we were discussing, that was in these very things. So to promote that religious life of the people getting engaged and doing it, not the priest doing it for them. Father Anthony, I don't know if you have any comments on any of the stuff we went over so far before.
2: No, it's good. And again, okay. There are some things that the priest does, right?
1: So, and only can do.
2: And only can do. The other things like instruct the faithful. Yes, the priest must do that, but he's not the only one that has to do it. It's okay to have Sunday school teachers, to have catechists and so on. In fact, I think that's a wonderful thing to promote. Now, within that, to promote the religious life of the parish in general, there's a clause on that, right? That says matters of a liturgical character and those pertaining to the ritual shall be exclusively within the competence of the priest, who shall be governed in this field by the decisions and instructions of the Council of Bishops. The priest shall bear responsibility for the spiritual condition of the parish entrusted to him. So that's all within that promoting the religious life.
1: Right. And so this is, this is very interesting, because back in the day, I'm not sure if it happens too much anymore, but in a lot of jurisdictions, parishes would put up for a vote. The parish council would, or a general meeting would put up for a vote what they wanted certain holiday services to look like, right? the priest is the one who's trained in it and is appointed there for it, and has to fall within the parameters, right, of doing it, right? I can't just go in on Sunday morning and say, I really like matins better than liturgy, so I'm going to serve matins and just skip liturgy. Sorry for all you who wanted communion or something like that. No, it's, we have to. The canons instruct it. We must provide for that divine liturgy, either doing it ourselves or to have someone fill in for us, for example, when we're away, or if we fall ill, and so on. So, there's a pecking order and there's boundaries with doing all that. And again, it does show a centrality, though, to prayer, liturgical prayer and other prayer, being central in the life of the parish. Though, next is to participate and oversee general meetings of parish members, as well as the parish board, to keep the parish register of baptisms, marriages, and funerals, as well as confessions. So, generally speaking, keep the parish register of baptisms, marriages, and funerals is almost all this list is general to all jurisdictions, right? As well as confessions, comes from to make sure that someone's made their confession at least once during the year. Basically being in good standing requires that you confess at least once a year. So that's what our particular jurisdiction does, but certainly not all Orthodox jurisdictions have that additional thing. The priest shall submit an annual report to the light of the life of the church to the consistory. Again, all jurisdictions have such a thing. And the 13, the priest has the duty of oversight of financial and other record books of the parish to keep the parish seal and to sign the minutes of parish meetings. And to comply with church authorities, and per canon law, obviously this does not include, if a bishop instructs you to, and I say this because, we actually have examples outside of the Orthodox Church of entire, faith groups, just making it optional to believe in the Trinity, right? And in the doctrine of the Trinity. And they were what were until recent times called mainline Protestant churches that have made this decision. But it started with a movement of just, and so again, if my bishop were to tell me, Holy Trinity is optional anymore, no, and you need to preach that from the pulpit, I must disobey. Just like my parishioners need to disobey me if I told them to neglect the commandments, right? Oh, you don't need to worry about that whole adultery thing. It's all right if you skip out every now and again since your husband or wife's incapacitated, right? They would be bound to disobey. Right. So to comply with church authorities within those boundaries, right, that no one's commanding to violate the teachings of Christ or the church. And that's it. That's the list of it. And so everything else that a priest does beyond that is his personal stewardship, his personal gift to the parish and to God, and thus is determined by him. I mean, this ridiculous thing where parish councils in the past voted on what the priest's extra duties would be is nonsense, right? So they would impose it on the priest, and especially way back in the days of where there were not a whole lot of bishops in the United States yet, right? And they would tell the priest what to do, mow the lawn, do this, do that. That's part of what you do here, right? And be the janitor, basically. The priest would be stuck, right? I mean, in sort of that position. So that is not anything that's remotely within the bounds of the church or the duties of the priest. So,
2: I'd like to pull a couple of things out of here. One is that one of the ones that you mentioned, number 10 in our list, to participate and oversee general meetings of parish members as well as the parish board. It doesn't say an every ministry meeting, right? This is one of those expectations that as a parish grows is unsustainable, because listen, y'all, these occur. When is the best time for these to occur? It's in the evening. Okay. So, a priest, one of the things that a priest needs to do that isn't on the list is take care of his family, himself and his family. And if you have a priest that's never home at dinner time, you have a priest whose family is going to suffer. And you can say, well, sacrifice. Well, okay. Yes, certainly sacrificing when, surging for need is built into the expectations of the job, right? But setting up a schedule where the priest is gone you know, 3, 4, 5, 6 evenings of the week. That's, you know, just think about what that would do to your own family life.
1: Yeah, and it's setting the priest up for failure, personal failure, failure in his ministry, and it's not right. Like you would, that would not. Think about it this way: that should we ever expect of our priest what he would advise against us? What would advise against for us? And every priest would advise against working into the evening and neglecting your own family, right? And this is, you know, it is a problem. And oftentimes, again, the evening is when some of these things take place.

0: usually a parish council, parish board meetings are every month or every other month, usually in a cycle. If you have a parish where it's every week or something like that, that's perhaps too often, right? I mean, that means that you don't have enough ministries to do the stuff. If you're needing to have parish council meetings that frequently, you're not expanding your ministries.
1: And it's not a sign that the priest doesn't support the ministry, right? So if you're going to have a choir practice, I would love, all things being equal, to be at every choir practice because music is so much a part of my liturgical ministry, right? And those handoffs and so on. But if it's going to be on an evening, is it necessary? No, it's not necessary that the priest is there. And sometimes it's not even useful. Right, because a priest, a choir director, has his own calling that is sometimes difficult to minister in its fullness, at least at a practice with the priest there, if you know what I'm saying. So it's.
0: Yeah, and I think almost it's, yes, it's, it took me a long time to learn this, but probably too long. But when we inject ourselves into everything, it's unhealthy in many ways because it undermines the leadership of the ministry leader, right? This is, this goes back to when ministries were called committees, right? And still in a lot of churches, it's but a committee can be a part of a ministry, right? But it's not the ministry itself. And so the priest was expected to be at this or that committee meeting and this or that practice, be it choir practice or anything else, or the, and he was expecting to be at the pierogi pinching on Saturday, right? So is he has a little bit of time to spend with his family. Nope, Father, you're going to be there, right? And that sort of thing is ridiculous. And but it's not only ridiculous, it's not helpful because the priest being there for everything interrupts the bond that happens between ministry leaders and the rest of the ministry that takes place. And oftentimes, me being in a room, it kind of douses the flood of maybe good conversation, productive conversation, right? Because they don't want to look stupid in front of the priest, right? They don't want to say something dumb, but if they're with their fellow faithful, it comes more freely, the creative dialogues of how to solve problems, how to move forward, and so on. And so these are the things that we need to encourage that will grow the parish. And as when we were talking back about the pastoral care again, that goes for all the other ministries too. They need to expand. The people need to do this, right? In the early church, all this other stuff, pastoral care was alms, right? Charity. it was the charitable ministries of a ministry of the church. And so this is meaning love, right? Charity is the old English word for love. So if you look in the King James Version, for example, faith, hope, and charity abide, right? Faith, hope, and love. Agape is the word, but and which means love, but charity was the word that was used in older forms of English to translate that word love, which meant an encompassing working love, right? A broadly encompassing working love, like unto God's own love for us. So, and actually that's what it is. It's engaging in God's working love for us. So that is what the pastoral care ministry does, or the sub ministries, the bunch of ministries that actually would form, if it if it's well structured, that would form an overarching, I guess, pastoral care kind of ministry, right?

0: And so, but not all churches are, all depends on your size too. But an important thing is a ministry doesn't have to be formal. It does have to be organized, but it doesn't have to be formal. It can be two different people who, like, I'm going to the nursing home this week. Could you go next week, right? To do a nurse, a visitation of people in nursing home. That could be a ministry of itself. You don't have to have committee meetings and things like this to get such a thing up and going. So the priest then in structuring this healthy parish then leads the leaders, right? The priest guides the leaders. He forms the leaders. He's there for the leaders. And that is scalable. And then the leaders help and guide the rest of those within that ministry. Father, I was reflecting on the fact of how sad it is that diaconate and subdiaconate and all these other positions in the church of just are not very common, right? Not common enough, at least. The deacon and a priest in every parish, right? The priest gives a liturgy here, the deacon takes it to the sick, right? That is throughout all of history, that was the model of a parish. And literally what happened on a Sunday, and so forth. So it's this is the fact that we've gotten away from some of these things is sad. But if you don't have a deacon, there are other ways. And again, there's visitations that you can do. You can't bring the Eucharist, but you can bring other things. You can bring a prayer rope and say prayers with the person, right? Or you don't even have to bring a prayer rope. Just say prayers with people. You can bring them holy water. You can do lots of things in your visitation, and have this ministry go more broadly. Because again, when the seven deacons were picked out, it wasn't that they were going to go be serving tables either, right? They were to take care of the organizing the business, this business of doing it. In the words of Acts chapter 6.
1: Yeah, and there's all of these ministries are just so important. And the ministry of visiting the sick and visiting shut-ins, that's huge, right? And I encourage you, the lay people listening, if you do get sick and end up in the hospital, yes, call your priest, right? And your priest will love to visit you and pray over you and offer sacraments as he and the Spirit lead. But also it's a wonderful lay ministry, and your priest can train you on how to do this, and how to do it well without overstepping or understepping. And when you're in the hospital and you have lay people visit you, please see that as a joy, not as, huh, I was expecting the priest. Right.
0: Right. Yeah, and this goes back to expecting the priest for things that are not essentially his role, right? So it is the priest. In absence of a deacon, the priest has to fill in for the deacon in the liturgy. And the lead, so the priest can train the leader to train. He can train him not just on what to do, but on to how to train others too. So this is another important thing with building ministries, is that the parish priest focuses on training leaders to train others, and on training leaders on how to train others to take care of each other.
1: And I've had this discussion with many priests, about the ministry model of leadership. And priests, in complete honesty, will say, well, if I did that, it would go, they don't phrase it this way, it would go against the expectations of the parishioners, right? they expect me to do all of these things.
0: Right.
1: And oh, it's and they well may. They well may. But you know, this promoting the religious life of the parish in general is also training in expectations. And I like the every once in a while Father Andrew Damick will send out that that thing he wrote about these are the things that it's reasonable to expect from your priest. And then there's another list, these are the things that it's not reasonable to expect.
0: And, yes.
1: You know, as with, you know, everything Father Andrew does, it's good. It's, you know, it's also witty. So please, you know, that's, and if you're disappointed in your priest, have a conversation with him, right? Don't just hold a grudge. Get it out in the open, right? So that, you know, learning and love can happen.
0: Yeah.
1: It's there, but you're right, Father Harry, there are all kinds of unreasonable expectations that priests have for themselves, that parishes have for priests, that priests have for parishioners.
0: It took me forever to figure out that 0% of my job is involved in the expectations of others or in preconceived expectations that I had, right? Including that part of my job was meeting others' expectations. Right. I mean, it took me forever, way too long to learn this important lesson. And yes, that is the whole message here, is you will disappoint people. You absolutely will disappoint people. That is one of the underlying definite truths, that you'll disappoint others. But if you actually want health and growth, it needs to be done. It needs to be done. And this is, you know, and yeah, we're not looking to build Hagia Sophia with its hundreds of, you know, with its 80 priests and, you know, hundreds of deacons and so on, right? We're not looking to do that. But people were engaged, and to get back to that in the church, where people took care of one another and weren't looking for hired help for the priest to be a chaplain, as we pointed out in previous episodes, your priest is not your chaplain. And the priest is never to be looked at as the chaplain, even though he is often in many parishes, and which happen to be older and you know, many of them older and dying for a reason, right? And that's the reason. And another important thing that has to be done is that the older generation must yield to the younger generation, and the priest will need to upset people by getting them to yield, right? And this is not it's not healthy. You need a younger, and people get upset. How do I know? Because I had to do it. I had to do it myself. And guess what? Some of the older people who were kind of upset in the first place then said, you know what? I don't think I've ever been in a church until now, where the young people just started doing everything. It always just have to be us old guys. And so these are...
1: And you can help frame that for them, right?
0: Right.
1: Not, oh, these guys are taking over.
0: Right. Right. Once they see what it is and the benefits that it's going to have, then we can get there. So in our next episode, we're going to continue this, and we're going to actually go a little bit into what's happened over the last couple of years. Is churches have been emptying, of course, since COVID and things like that, the Great Resignation, which includes priests, people in ministry, and some of the things around that, you know, what caused that, and what we need to, where we further need to go in order to heal that.
1: And I look forward to that. I'm also hoping maybe if I can put you on the spot, maybe at the beginning of that next episode, you can tell us a little bit about your that conference that y'all had, you canonists, the academic and professional canonists. I think people would be
0: Absolutely.
1: interested in that. All right, y'all. We went through a lot. You know, take care of your priest. Encourage your priest to take care of himself. You know, expectations should be born out of conversations, not hidden and then, you know, providing fuel for resentment. All right. Thanks, Father Harry. I really appreciate your time. I know this is a very busy time for you, and I wish for your health and everything good as you prepare to lead your community into Great Lent. All of you, my brothers and sisters, same for you. Until next time, Godspeed.
2: 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Father Harry Linsenbigler is canonist for the Ukrainian Orthodox Church of the USA, professor of canon law and dogmatics at St. Sophia Seminary, and board member of the Orthodox Christian Education Commission. 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

0: Daily Life at St. John the Compassionate Mission in Toronto, Ontario. Daily we seek to live the simplicity of the gospel and to witness to the unique dignity and infinite value of each person. Through our open doors, we welcome people from all walks of life, awakening and mirroring the beauty that lies at the heart of each person. These are the parables of community. They illustrate the reality that the kingdom of God is among us, often hidden in the noise and busyness of daily life. They are the precious pearls that God gives us when we risk opening our doors to the stranger. She walked in, and everybody in the room felt tense. There would be trouble. People had watched her dancing across a four-lane street here in the heart of Scarborough, and she appeared out of her mind, ready to defy any car that stood in her way. Then she entered our door and sat down. Quickly, she accepted a generous offer of coffee and ice cream. We were all expecting some kind of fireworks, as it often happens when people come in early in the morning, having spent the night wandering in the streets. In the meantime, two very challenged adult brothers, one in a dilapidated wheelchair, both apparently struggling just to move, also came in and wanted to sit down. There were no empty seats. This woman then got up and made room for them and spent the rest of her time waiting on them, feeding them, speaking to them with care and love. She had found a way to be a mother, to give of herself. When she had finished breakfast, she left, calm, and the whole room sent her off with a warm embrace. She walked straight now, and with purpose. It is always better to give than to receive. Something that we tend to forget when we try to help other people is their need to be able also to give. Thank you for listening to our Parables of Community, Asceticism of the Open Door. These parables are the precious pearls that God bestows on the church when it risks opening its door to the stranger. We hope that they will inspire you to discover the presence of the kingdom in your own parishes and life. This has been a listener-supported presentation of Ancient Faith Radio.
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3: So very early on when I was coming into the Orthodox Church, I remember I went and I looked up on some website about a myrrh streaming icon, this miraculous icon that had myrrh streaming from it. And there were sort of these testimonials of people who had come to see it and come there and prayed. What impressed me was half the testimonials didn't have anything to do with healing or anything like that. Half the testimonials were talking about, for example, a grandmother bringing her grandson there who was in a gang, and he repented and left the gang and started coming to church with her, you know, became a follower of Christ. Like that's listed there as, look at this miracle that happened, right? And that super impressed me when I was first coming into the church, because I was like, that's it.
4: Yeah.
3: That's the whole thing there.
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0: Prayers by the Lake, written by St. Nikolai Velimirovich, read by Joseph Letender, published by the Serbian Orthodox Archdiocese of the United States and Canada.
1: Prayer 14. What is clothing worth if there is no body to clothe? What is the body worth if the soul is not covered with it? What is the soul worth if you do not keep vigil in it, like fire and ashes? My clothing is smoke and ashes if my body does not give it value. My beautiful lake is blind mud if its wide-eyed water is drained from it. My soul is smoke and ashes if you, my morning dew, are drained from her. You write your name over the ashes of all things, and the flame of your radiance dazzles the smoke of all things. Your flame is a dew for the thirsty who find refuge in your embrace. But your flame is a consuming fire for those who flee from it. Truly you are paradise for the pure and hell for the impure. When the last day comes, when the first and last day shall be revealed as the one day, the pure shall rejoice, but the impure shall mourn. And the impure shall cry out, "Alas, we ate ashes on earth, and now we must eat fire in heaven." Your prophets, O Heavenly Mother, were the discoverers of the fire beneath the ashes who dove into the mouths of volcanoes. Through your boundless mercy, you allowed each prophet to discover the spark for which he dove, until all the sparks merged into the blazing conflagration of your Son, O Heavenly Mother. O Lord, you raised up shepherds for every flock, and the shepherds kindled fires for their flocks, lest they freeze on the rugged road of history, leading to the time when the ultimate man, the only begotten Son, would burst into a great fire and summon all the flocks to warm themselves. Indeed, how deeply hidden are all the precious metals, the eyes of the depths of the earth. Just as you are concealed beneath the ashes of the world, O most precious stone. The poor man plows his field and shakes his head when I say to him, "Rich man, deep beneath your barren field lies a lake of molten gold." Do not shake your heads, impoverished sons of the king, when I tell you that the body is more precious than clothing, the soul is more precious than the body, and the blazing king is more precious than the soul. From Prayers by the Lake by St. Nikolai Velimirovich.

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3: 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Join Father Lawrence Farley as he offers brief commentary and analysis on topics related to orthodoxy, theology, morality, the Scriptures, and contemporary culture.
4: Unveiling the Scriptures, Part 6. We conclude this series by examining the role of the Fathers in Christian scriptural interpretation and by offering a threefold summary of our study. The Church Fathers were a varied lot. They lived in a number of different countries, had very different personalities and gifts, spoke different languages, and wrote to answer different questions in different contexts. There is, in fact, a tremendous diversity among them, including a diversity of biblical exegesis. We recall, for example, that Saints Jerome and Augustine conducted a very public and spirited debate about the meaning of the conflict between Peter and Paul in Galatians 2. The Fathers also differed among themselves about such things as whether or not all would be saved, with St. Gregory of Nyssa offering what was distinctly a minority report, but in which the Church at large would later come to quietly set aside. With all this patristic diversity, we may ask, where does their authority reside? We answer, in their core consensus. The diversity among them makes the underlying unity shine all the more brilliantly, in the same way as the tremendous liturgical diversity of the Church at that time made their underlying unity of faith all the more impressive. The Fathers are not authoritative guides because each one of them had a kind of hotline to God which guaranteed the truth of their writings. How then could we explain their sometimes spirited disagreements? They are authoritative because of their underlying core unity, which witnesses to the apostolic faith diffused throughout the world. The Fathers share this core unity, sometimes called the rule of faith, because they received it from the Apostles. St. Irenaeus is crystal clear about that. In the Creed, we confess belief not in one holy Catholic and patristic church, but in one holy Catholic and apostolic church. The Fathers are authoritative because their consensus witnesses to the faith they received from the Apostles. The Fathers are the conduit for the Apostles' authority, not the source of authority itself. So then, how may we summarize how the Fathers read the Scriptures and how we should read the Scriptures after them? I suggest three main ways: that we read the Scriptures on our knees, before the cross, and over the shoulders of the Fathers. First of all, we read the Scriptures on our knees. The Scriptures must be read as the authoritative Word of God. They are culturally expressed. Everything is both then and now, but they are not culturally conditioned. In other words, their message, when we finally have learned it using the many tools of authentic scholarship, is eternally binding on the Church. Bluntly put, we do not have the freedom to junk what the scriptures say because we now find it clashes with our contemporary secular culture. Those who had set aside St. Paul in his counsel regarding gender and sexuality, to choose but one hot example, arguing that he was a man of his time, rarely stopped to reflect that they also are people of their time, and perhaps people insufficiently critical of the times in which they live. The message of the scriptures, though expressed through the medium of Second Temple exegesis, is still the timeless word of God. As such, it constitutes the norm through which we judge the teachings of all other ages, including our own. 2. We read the scriptures before the cross. The whole Bible is about Jesus, including the Old Testament. This means that we read the Old Testament commandments about requiring circumcision, observing the Sabbath, keeping its food laws, building the tabernacle and the temple, and observing a festal calendar as provisions for one stage of the nation's journey to Jesus, not as eternally abiding commandments. If the goal of the Old Testament were a glorified Jewish nation, it would make sense to read these commandments as eternally binding. But the goal of the Old Testament was not a glorified nation, but a glorified Messiah. The commandments of the Old Testament may be read with spiritual profit, providing they are read for what it tells them about Jesus, or as containing a moral message for us today, that is, with the tools of allegory. And 3, we read the scriptures over the shoulders of the fathers. The New Testament scriptures, being the work of the Apostolic Church, must be read within the Apostolic Church. This applies also to the Old Testament, for Christ gave to his church the key to understanding the Old Testament scriptures as well. The apostles assumed that their audience had as their context the liturgical experience of the church and its public preaching. Wrenching the scriptures from this ecclesiastical context, as the Gnostics did, is certain to produce a variant and incorrect interpretation. That was Tertullian's point in his little work, The Prescription Against Heretics. The point, perhaps, has continued relevance in the ecumenical setting of today. The consensus of the fathers and their approach to the scriptures form the paradigm for our use of the scriptures today. I began this long talk with a suggestion that the scriptures could stand some unveiling, since many people today view the Bible as simply a magical book dictated by God, hard to understand and so best to left to one side and open in a drawer. It is not a magical book, it is something better. It is Christ's book, and therefore belongs to us as his body. It underwent a long process of development as it grew both in size and significance before it became the volume we have today. Since it is God's gift to us, we must receive it with reverence and gratitude and place it in our hearts with love. We need to do this now more than ever. Christendom has fallen, and the world grows ever darker and more dangerous. The contents of the Bible remain mostly unread and unknown in our culture and in the world in which we live, which perhaps counts for some of the darkness and the danger. When Christ opened the scriptures to his disciples on the road to Emmaus, their hearts burned within them. May the Spirit of Christ open the unveiled scriptures to us as well and make our own hearts burn. The world is dark and cold and desperately needs the light and warmth that this fire provides. Ancient Faith Radio, this is Father Lawrence Farley.
3: That was No Other Foundation with Father Lawrence Farley. Father Lawrence is the pastor of St. Herman of Alaska Orthodox Church in Langley, British Columbia, and the author of numerous books and articles. 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
5: Their cells were in the mountains, like tabernacles, filled with holy bands of men who sang psalms, loved reading, fasted, prayed, rejoiced in the hope of things to come, labored in almsgiving, and preserved love and harmony one with another. And truly, it was possible, as it were, to behold a land set by itself, filled with piety and righteousness. For them, there was neither the evildoer, nor the injured, nor the reproaches of the tax gatherer, but instead, a multitude of ascetics. And the one purpose of them all was to aim at virtue. That is a description of the monasteries, or I should say the cells, of the outer mountain, the monks who gathered around St. Anthony. And this was from St. Anthony's Life by St. Athanasius the Great. I am your host, Professor Cyril Gary Jenkins, and you are listening Light Through the Past.
6: Light Through the Past, a survey of church history. Dr. Cyril Gary Jenkins examines the course and development of the Orthodox Church, its struggles with heresy, the empire, and relations to other Christian bodies. Here's Dr. Jenkins.
5: Greetings, everyone. So we start again looking at monasticism. This week, I am talking very briefly about St. Pachomius, and then moving on to a very brief discussion about the other monasteries of Egypt. And so when we think about monasticism now, we so quickly think of things such as Mount Athos. Some of us may know the monasteries around the United States. There are a number of them. There are more, let us say, hopefully in the works. We've seen a number of monasteries among what is sometimes called the Ephraimite monasteries among the Greeks, and other monasteries and convents. We can think of Mount Athos, of course. We can think of Vlam, Pskov, which is along the Finnish-Russian border, as is Vlam, further to the north. All these different monasteries that are out there, Metaoria. But monasticism begins really in earnest in Egypt. And we have in the writings of the Desert Fathers this looking back, of course, to Elijah, St. John the Baptist, our Lord, and even St. Paul, who ran to the desert, we are told, for 3 years, and then returns preaching. So there's always this aspect of the desert that's there. And if you go and look it up, there is a two-part series, it's on YouTube, called The Last Anchorite. And if you just type that in, Last Anchorite, it will come up. And it's about a Coptic monk named Father Lazarus, an incredibly interesting man. And he had been a university professor, taught literature and philosophy, and he was a Marxist. But then his mother got cancer, and upon her death, he renounced his teaching, he renounced his Marxism, he renounced his atheism, and took off to the desert, became a Coptic Christian, and ended up living out in the desert, out at the two monasteries we know of that belong to St. Anthony. One is called on the inner desert, and one is on the outer desert. Now, I'm sorry, outer mountain and inner mountain. Now, I have to tell you that this region where he is, if he's still there, which I hope he is still there, is an area of immense, immense desolation. And there's a whole range of mountains, actually on either side of the Red Sea. And if you look at these mountains, one of them, I mean, if you just looked it up on Google Maps, Shaib al-Banat, it's the tallest of them. It's not that far from the Red Sea. It is further down the range from where St. Anthony was. Now, St. Anthony's monastery, the inner and the outer mountains, as they were called, if you look at a map of Egypt and you look up to the Nile Delta, Cairo to one side, Alexandria to the other, and you more or less draw a line from Alexandria towards where St. Catherine's Monastery is on the southern Sinai Peninsula, basically you'll run a line almost right across where St. Anthony was. And if you look up images, for instance, of Shaib al-Banat, which is, of course, the highest of the mountains in the range that is there on the eastern side of Egypt. It is a mountain some 77 feet high. That's, you know, it's not one of the Rockies, but considering it comes right up out of the Red Sea, it's fairly impressive. And if you look at it and look at any of the pictures of that region, it is like some image of Mars. There's nothing there. And this is where Anthony went. And this is where, just from the passage I read, people came to him. They would have to dig wells. They would have to dig deep. There are wells out there. There are some oases. But, I mean, you're just talking about a place that is so absolutely desolate. And this actually becomes then the pattern, in a way, of all of the other, let us say, anchorite communities, the eremitic communities. And St. Anthony's, in one sense, is the first. And so we see that these monks all gather around him. He later goes on to live himself on kind of the other side of the mountain, the inner mountain, whereas where the monastery was the outer mountain, outer in that it was facing towards the Nile, towards Alexandria. And it's about 150 miles from the delta where this is and where he goes. When we're looking at this and we're looking at Antony, we know a number of the different people from the histories that are written for us who were there with him, his disciples. And so what we find there, we find, of course, well, Macarius the Egyptian, and Macarius as Antony's disciple, he is the one who basically started the settlement at Sketus. And we find Hilarion among them also, who basically starts monasticism in Palestine. And we find Amatus and Macarius of Pisper. Pisper is what is, this area is actually called. Macarius and Amatus, they're the ones who buried Antony. Ammonus, who becomes his successor. So we find a number of prominent desert fathers who left us sayings, right? And so we'll come back to Macarius the Egyptian, who is born about the year 300. So about the year 330, he leaves his life with Antony. He's 30 years old, and he goes to the region of Sketus. We shall talk about that in a moment. But St. Anthony's was not the only group of monks. And this, of course, is where St. Pachomius comes in. Pachomius, it seems, well, doubtless he may have heard of Antony, he also hears of Polemon. And early in the 4th century, Polemon was already the head of some ascetics near what we know today as the region of Nag Hammadi. So again, if you look at a map of Egypt and you follow the Nile down, you will find there's a place in the Nile where the Nile takes a loop, right? So the Nile runs from south to north. So as the Nile runs from the south, it takes a loop toward the Red Sea and then back. That loop, probably about 200 and some miles below the delta, that is where Polemon was. And he was at a place called Chenoboskion, modern Skeneset. And Chenoboskion is where he was. And Polemon lived there. He was known for his asceticism, austere fasting, bread and salt. Right? This was his life. And Polemon suffered much because of his austerities, and it would seem that his death comes from the amount of fasting that he did. And the thing is, despite the fact that his austerity seemingly brought on his death, it wasn't an early death, because he actually, even though he was much older than Pachomius, he outlives Pachomius. And when Polemon dies, he's buried next to his disciple, right? Because his disciple essentially starts a group of monasteries not far from where Polemon was after Pachomius had lived for some years by himself. He actually lived in an old, it seems, he lived in an old temple dedicated to the pagan deity Serapis. And he lives there for a while. He converts the old pagan temple, it seems, into a temple for God, because when he leaves, he basically asks another monk to come in and tend the place for him. I don't know what it was, because as far as I know, Pacomius never became a priest, so it wasn't converted into a church, but perhaps what we would think of as an oratory. Now, besides these two sets of monasteries, the inner and the outer mountain, which are not far from each other, you actually can still look on a Google map and actually pick out where these were, along with St. Anthony's Cave, which is on the far side of a mountain, almost overlooking a cliff. And of course, Tabernesis, which was where St. Pacomius's monasteries were. But besides these, there were three other very, very well-known monasteries that we've mentioned before in Light Through the Past, particularly in relationship to the troubles in Egypt revolving around Theophilus and the Tall Brothers, all of which gets embroiled in the life of St. John Chrysostom. And these were the monasteries of Nitria, Scetus, and Kelia. And these monasteries, they're mentioned by Palladius, they're mentioned by Cassian, they're mentioned in the Historia Monachorum of Rufinus, they're mentioned by the historian Sozomen. Now, there's all sorts of questions about what was the exact relation of these monasteries to one another, especially of Nitria and Scetus. And traditionally, people have held that Nitria was on the north side of what is called the Nitrian Valley. And in, you know, these deserts of Nitria and Scetus, and Nitria's, the valley of Nitria, it lay 60 miles south of Alexandria, south by southwest. And it's a 30-mile-long valley, and it basically is 6 to 10 miles north to south. All right? And so this is the Nitrian Valley. There is a Mount Nitria there. And the Nitrian Monastery was thought to be on the north side of the valley, and Scetus in the south. And now it's been wondered, was this so? Because we're not exactly sure. All right. Because basically what we know from our authors is that it was a long and perilous journey. People got lost. And some people have postulated, well, if they're only like no more than 10 miles apart, how could people get lost? But if you take a look at the lands, it shouldn't surprise you. Anyway, when we look at these places, what do we find? Well, Nitria as a monastery was founded by Saint Amun. Amun, as a young man, was supposed to be married, and he gave in to his family. He wanted to be a monk, but after he got married, he persuaded his wife to lead a life of virginity. And for 18 years, that's how they lived. And they met every night for food and prayer. And then, at the age of 40, Amun leaves his life, leaves his wife, and goes to the inner part of Mount Nitria, sometime around the year 330. And there he stays for about 20 years till his death. We know he dies before Anthony. And by the end of the 300s, there were 5,000 monks at Nitria. And these individuals who were there, right? Individuals who end up becoming bishops, individuals who end up becoming parts of the history of the church. Monks whose words I've read, all right? And I will tell you now, if you go out and buy books on the desert monks, the sayings of the desert fathers, things like that, you will find these people, Paul of the desert, Cambo, was sometimes called Pambo the Benevolent or the Generous, Serapion the Great. And most of what we know about them, or a lot of what we know about them, it comes from Palladius, a man whom we mentioned before, because he was also involved in the whole uproar involving St. John Chrysostom, right? So Nitria, Scetus, Kelia, right? They're all to the south, southwest. Now, here, these monks had no rule. And the monks at St. Anthony's, at the outer mountain, they had no rule. And each was left to follow, as it were, his own inclinations. It was a voluntary community. And the monks lived alone in their cells, which, of course, is where the monastery of Kelia gets its name, right? And we're told at one point, right, that if you go there and you stood kind of in the midst of all of these different cells, which were supposed to be far apart from one another where they didn't see each other, we read that if you went there, you could hear the strains of the music, and it was, as it were, above the world in paradise, right? So this is from the Lausaic history. And they did get together Saturdays and Sundays, and at Nitria, it had a large church. And it was so large, there are actually 8 priests who were attached to the church. And so one of the things about Nitria, while they had 8 priests, which I'm sure probably facilitated the communion, which was needed for these thousands of monks, only the senior priest, we could call him the elder priest, actually officiated. The other monks, it seems, didn't really say anything. But the other thing was that at Nitria, there is, well, very much an emphasis, of course, on praying, on learning the scriptures. And what we find them, for instance, St. Ammonius, it was said that he knew the entirety of the Bible from memory. But we also know that there was a great, for lack of a better term, a diversity of gifts. What we would call in economics, the division of labor, right? So if you know anything about economics, if you know anything about much stuff, you know that there's nobody alive who can make a pencil. That is, who can be the lumberjack, who also makes his own food so that he can feed himself and put together his own chainsaw so that he can make it, or else mine and, you know, do other things necessary for the steel to cut down trees, then to mill the trees, then to mix the paint, then to get the steel for the little aluminum end that holds the rubber on. You still have to get the rubber on. You also have to get the graphite for the interior of the pencil. You have to be able to drill and fill, right? All these things. What am I saying? The division of labor is what has produced the pencil. And in Nitria, there was this vast division of labor, because one of the things that we find is that people from all walks of life, and it's this kind of notion, why I'm talking about this, the division of labor that happens at Nitria, that Palladius tells us in the Lausiac history, it tells us that men from all fields of life came there. There were carpenters. There were weavers. There were doctors, right? All these men came there. There were bakers, right? Confectioners. There were vintners, right? People who knew how to make wine. And so all of these guys labored at their own peculiar jobs, not in a sense so much, as it were, to create the things that every monk there, as though they were, as it were, some big medieval manor, self-sufficient people living off the grid. And I doubt not that they did these things for each other. But they did these things in order to sell their wares. And there was one monk, particularly among them, named Apollonius. Apparently, he came there very young. He never learned a handcraft. He couldn't read. But he was the one who ended up taking their wares off to Alexandria, trading or selling, and then buying the things that they needed there, right? And so this was the life at Nitria. Now, of course, it's also at Nitria, as we have seen, that the works of Origen were found in their cells. Origen was read by many of the monks there that did read. And we have this also related to us from others. But again, that's a side note. One of the main reasons why monks would need to learn crafts is for the great problem of what is called akidia. Akidia. Akidia, which the monastics identified with the noonday demon, was, let us say, I have experienced akidia. What is akidia? Akidia, noonday demon, is kind of a restless boredom, but not a restless boredom, but a boredom and a restlessness which leads to wandering mind or dallying and negligence of work, and more importantly, of prayer, right? It basically is that demon which says, oh, why do you want to work? Why do you want to do this, right? Get distracted. That's kind of the noonday demon. And work was what was needed to help drive this spirit away. St. John Cassian, in his Institutes, has the remark that a monk who works is attacked by but one devil, but an idler is tormented by countless spirits, right? So akidia, it's kind of a weariness of the heart. It would lead a monk to dislike his cell, dislike his fellow monks. He would weary of his activities, right? And especially of prayer. Now, at Nitria was a bit different. Nitria allowed the use of wine, of course, in moderation. Nitria had guest houses, and guests, it would seem, could stay there for a long time, years even. But if they came, they were obligated to work. They just couldn't show up. Further, there was very, very much attempts at Nitria to enforce discipline. And it is said that there were 3 palm trees at Nitria. This is an interesting point. Well, what were they for? Well, they were for floggings, because each tree had hung from it a lath, a whip. And so what were they for? Well, one tree was for punishing thieves, and another was for dealing with strangers who ended up breaking the rules of the monastery. And the other was for monks who broke the rules of the monastery. Now, I should note that visitors in general were treated wildly well. And we're told in the Historia Monachorum that when they saw visitors coming, like all the monks would like jockey among themselves to see who could be the most hospitable to them, washing their feet, bringing them bread, things like this. So all of this, when we see what is going on here, the life of the monk was a strange life in that it's, you know, when we look at Nitria, it's kind of hard always to get a grasp on what's going on. Yes, they all lived in separate cells. Yes, they were not supposed to be in a great deal of conversation, but nonetheless, they carried on jobs for which they did need to communicate. They entertained guests. They entertained people who needed spiritual advice. So it's not at all how we think of monasticism, right? But this was Nitria. Now, at Kelia, what we find the land of the cells, was about 600 hermits, right? They lived in all these different little huts, and they were also placed separate apart. There seems to have been a church there. Sozomen, Palladius, they both speak of Macarius as its priest. He was the founder of Kelia. And we read that, you know, different things about the church. Now, Macarius of Alexandria, renowned for his ascetic practices, it's also said that he actually had four different cells. One at Sketus, one in Libya, one in Itria, and the other in Kelia. He dies about the year 393. He is the Macarius who traveled down to Tebanesus,

Longinus there, right? We've already talked about this. This is where Evagrius of Pontus eventually comes, who wrote a lot that was very much indebted to Origen. And I will say, for whom people will say that it really is far more Evagrius of Pontus, who lived there in cells, who was far more instrumental in, let us say, Origenizing Origenism than Origen was. But that's kind of a truism in that Origen was not an overly systematic thinker, let us say. And it is, you can look at people's writings at different times of their lives and draw things from them. It's also difficult because the most important book that gives us Origen, let us say his heresies, we only have in what we know is an unfaithful translation. But Evagrius read him in the Greek, and Evagrius knew him, and Evagrius writes on Origen. But that is another story, and I don't know if I'm actually going to tell that one. The last of the monasteries that I want to talk about is Scetus. And Scetus, we get the word skeet from it, which is a solitary place. So if you go up to St. Ticon's, there is a place out in the woods. There are two monks who, well, at least two monks at one time inhabited it. There may only be one monk there now. But it was called the skeet. And it was a solitary place away from the other monks that lived together in community in the monastery at St. Ticon's. Scetus was founded by St. Macarius the Great. It seems to be the one direct one that he most was involved in. And we have many monks who were named from there, including Palladius. And it was renowned, of course, for the memorization of scripture, for the labor that was used for constant prayer and for the readings among the other monks who were there that many of you may have heard of was Paphnutius. But also, St. Moses the Black, right? Who dies there. St. Moses the Black was also known as St. Moses the Robber, who repents of his wickedness, becomes a monk, and eventually is killed by brigands. He's older, and he forms the other monks to leave. He knows this is how he shall die, right? So that is St. Moses the Black. There were four churches at Scetus, and there also was not much water. It seems the closest spring was 2 miles away from, well, let us say one part of the community, and the community itself was spread out. We know that some places the monks lived so far removed from the rest of the community that at one place it says one monk was 18 miles away from water. So all of these places, right, so this living in the desert is more kind of a rolling hills and again, not the rugged terrain where St. Anthony was, the mountainous region. But all of these things, like the life of the desert and the thousands of monks who went there. And, I mean, I just have to tell you, dear listener, I kind of stand in awe as I'm looking at this, I'm looking at my notes, I'm thinking about all of this. And, you know, I'm sitting here in my nicely heated house. It's snowing outside tonight where I am. I look at my own library all around me, a few thousand books, and I think about, you know, all the things that I have, and I think about all of these men, many of whom, right, they never had these things that I have. But in their own minds, they all had things that they gave up. I mean, it's one of the great problems of our world. We have so many things, and the need to live simply. This is what the monks were after. And of course, they still faced problems. It's why they wrote so much about Achidia. Here is something that they still had to fight, because even if you get away from everyone else, you never get away from the demons. They are always after you. What is there to do in the desert? There are very few distractions. You do have the distractions of your memories, of your past life,

0: So what do you have? You have the scriptures, you have prayer, and this is what you work on. And so I kind of rambled here today, but you know, this is basically the life. I hope I've given some illustration of what is happening here. And of course, you have to realize these areas, intensely hot areas. In the wintertime, it's not that cool. Now, I will say this. For St. Anthony and the mountains there, they well could have some cool nights. For instance, where St. Anthony is, he's not that far geographically. I mean, it'll take a long time to get there because you have to walk around one of the arms of the Red Sea. From St. Catherine's. Now, St. Catherine's Monastery is almost 7,000 feet above sea level. And they get snow there. They get snow on St. Catherine's Monastery once in a while, not often, right? But all to say that these areas are so desolate. Like, I live in eastern Pennsylvania. It's nice and green. So this is, you know, these individuals, and I will say this, there were many individuals who went out there who came from Alexandria. They were Egyptians. There were many individuals who didn't. Evagrius comes from Pontus. Other individuals, they leave lives of ease and come there. Saint Arsenius being one of them. So all of these individuals, I just marvel about them. Now, next week, we will actually take up a monk who lived among the monasteries of Egypt and of Palestine. And eventually, he also started a monastery. But he was a very different type of monk in that, though there certainly were very well-educated monks among the monks of Egypt, he kind of like was an Oxford PhD who decided, I'm going to throw it all away. I do know individuals who are Princeton PhDs who have done so. And this is St. Basil the Great. St. Basil, who basically decides to take up the life of the monk, though eventually he does become a bishop. And of course, his friend, St. Gregory of Nazianzenu, St. Gregory the Theologian, who basically wanted to live the life of a monk, but then, you know, his father ordains him a priest, and then St. Basil gets him made a bishop. We've talked about that. Anyway, I am now rambling. So with that, I will say once again, thank you all for listening. Thank you all. I've gotten a number of emails of late. Some of you won't hear this episode for a while because one of you wrote me and said, you know, I'm doing this. Thank you for it. You know, he's back on St. John Chrysostom. I don't even remember what episode that was. But anyway, our producer is still Elijah Zammer. And our bumper music is still by Johann Sebastian Bach. And you are listening to a listener-supported podcast of Ancient Faith Radio.
1: 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Dr. Cyril Gary Jenkins is the director of the Center for Orthodox Thought and Culture, the editor of the Basilian Journal, the co-editor-in-chief of the Rule of Faith Journal, and a member of St. Paul Orthodox Church in Emmaus, Pennsylvania. 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
2: You're listening to From the Amvon with Father John Whiteford, sermons from St. Jonah Orthodox Church in Spring, Texas. Father John is a priest in the Russian Orthodox Church outside of Russia. He's the author of Sola Scriptura, an Orthodox analysis of the cornerstone of Reformation theology, and the general editor of the St. Innocent Liturgical Calendar. Here he is with today's lesson.
3: In the name of the Father, and of the Son, and of the Holy Spirit. Following the Feast of Pentecost, we've celebrated All Saints' Day, and then All Saints of Russia, and last week we celebrated the Feast of All Saints of North America. Today in the first gospel reading, we hear about what we have to do if we want to become saints ourselves. says, and when Jesus was entered into Capernaum, there came unto him a centurion beseeching him and saying, Lord, my servant lieth at home sick of the palsy, grievously tormented. And Jesus saith unto him, I will come and heal him. The centurion answered and said, Lord, I am not worthy that thou shouldest come under my roof, but speak the word only, and my servant shall be healed. For I am a man under authority, having soldiers under me, and I say to this man, go, and he goeth, and to another, come, and he cometh, and to my servant, do this, and he doeth it. A centurion was a commander over 100 soldiers, which is where the name comes from centum. And a centurion was normally someone who rose up through the ranks, who had proven himself in battle, shown himself to be brave, but also someone who had good sense and the ability to know when to be cautious, and also the ability to follow orders and, if necessary, to lay down his life for his country. And it's interesting, the Romans were very careful about the kind of people they were looking for, and they apparently were fairly successful at this, because if you look at all the references to centurions in the New Testament, they're always presented in a positive light. As much as Romans are not always presented in a positive light, centurions were. In any legion, if it was fully manned, there were 60 centurions. So a legion represented 6,000 soldiers, but this was someone who was in charge of this group of 100 men. And this centurion was probably a God-fearer, because if you look at the parallel account in the Gospel of Luke, we're told that Jewish elders came to Christ and said that he is worthy for whom he should do this, for he loveth our nation and hath built us a synagogue. And what a God-fearer was at that time was a Gentile who came to believe in the God of Israel, but was not prepared to go through the rites of actually becoming a convert. And he had a slave, but we're told in the parallel account in the Gospel of Luke that the slave was dear to him. In Roman culture, slaves were tools that could talk. They had no rights whatsoever, and the master of a slave could do anything, however cruel it might be, to his slave, and it was considered to be perfectly legal. But this man, even though he had that kind of power over the slave, loved him. And when he came to Christ, he didn't come asking for a favor for himself, for his family. He came asking that his servant would be healed. We also see that he had great humility. As a Roman, he would have been inclined by the prejudices of Roman culture to think that he was superior in every way to a Jew. Jews were considered to be backward people who were referred to as haters of mankind because they separated themselves from everyone who wasn't a Jew. And yet, though he could have commanded Christ to come and gotten away with it under the law, when Christ offered to come on his own, he said, I'm not worthy that you come under my roof. He recognized that Christ was a holy man and that he was not. When Christ heard it, he marveled and said to them that followed, verily I say unto you, I have not found so great faith, no, not in Israel. And I say unto you that many shall come from the east and the west and shall sit down with Abraham and Isaac and Jacob in the kingdom of heaven. But the children of the kingdom shall be cast out into outer darkness. There shall be weeping and gnashing of teeth. We're told in the Gospels that there were only two things that Christ marveled at. He marveled at the unbelief of the people from his own hometown of Nazareth when he came there, and he marveled at the faith of this Gentile. And so that's why he goes on to talk about in this text about how many are going to come from the east and the west, but people from the actual descendants of Abraham and Isaac and Jacob are going to be cast into outer darkness. That didn't mean all of them, but a lot of them, because even though they should have known better, they didn't. Whereas this Gentile, who had nothing in his background that would have inclined him to have had this kind of faith, had it, and they did not. And Christ said, I've not found so great faith, no, not in Israel. That's a pretty amazing statement, that even among those who later came to follow him, he didn't see that kind of faith like he saw in the centurion. And Jesus said unto the centurion, go thy way, and as thou hast believed, so be it done unto thee. And his servant was healed in the selfsame hour. The centurion had love even for the lowliest. He was generous and compassionate, which is simply another way of showing that when we say that he loved people, that it wasn't just in some abstract way, which is really not what love is, but it actually had concrete action associated with it. He had humility. He saw his own sins, and he knew that he was not worthy in the presence of Christ. No doubt his understanding of who Christ was at this point was limited, but even with his limitations, he was able to see himself in this way, which opened himself up to receive the grace and the mercy of God. And he had faith. His faith was simple, but it recognized a simple but powerful truth. The power of faith is not a power that the person who believes has. It's a recognition of the power that that person that they are placing their faith is has. Faith doesn't produce miracles, but faith, when combined with love and humility, opens us up to the power of God, which then produces miracles that we are incapable of on our own. The example of the centurion is so important that it's actually called to mind every time we do the pre-communion prayers. So every time we're preparing ourselves to approach the chalice, there's a prayer which alludes to this gospel reading. And there's a similar prayer that is said when communion is brought to the sick, and I'll quote from it rather than the other prayer because the other one's quite long and this one's much more concise. O Lord, I know that I am not worthy that thou shouldest enter under my roof into the house of my soul, for it is entirely desolate and fallen in ruins. And thou hast not in me a fitting place in which to lay thy head. But as thou desirest to abide with me, trusting thy compassions, I come unto thee. Command the doors of mine unworthy lips to open, that I may be satisfied with thee alone. Enter into me and cleanse me from every bodily and spiritual defilement. Be my helper and defender, and count me worthy to stand at thy right hand. Through the prayers and supplications of our most pure Sovereign Lady, the Theotokos and ever Virgin Mary, and of all the saints, who from the ages have been well pleasing unto thee, for blessed art thou unto the ages. Amen.
2: From the Amvon, sermons from St. Jonah Orthodox Church in Spring, Texas. Father John Whiteford is the priest at St. Jonah's and the author of Sola Scriptura, published by Conciliar Press. 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This is a lamp for today, understanding the Old Testament with Jesus and the Apostles. Join Dr. Edith Humphrey in reading Old Testament passages designed to bring to life the New Testament readings in the Divine Liturgy. Here's Dr. Humphrey.
4: Light from and upon the readable books, episode 15, The Wisdom of Sirach and the Fear of the Lord. Our scriptures are full of different genre, that is, different kinds of literature. Poetry, visions, parables, narratives of various sorts, sermons. The book of Sirach, or in its full title, The Wisdom of Jesus ben Sirach, Jesus the son of Sirach, is a series of lessons given by a Jewish scribe in the 2nd century BC and translated into Greek by his grandson several decades later. Let's note that Jesus, or Yeshua, is a common Hebrew name. The book's also found in Syriac, and recently we've discovered about two-thirds of the book in various manuscripts based on the original Hebrew, among the discoveries of the Dead Sea. Because it became a book used for teaching in the church, it was also given the name Ecclesiasticus in the West, which means Book of the Church, and Hei Perinetos Sophia, the All-Virtuous Wisdom, in the East. Sometimes, though, the book is just entitled Wisdom. The grandson of the author is completely transparent about the difficulties of translating his grandfather's work into Greek, and appends a prologue to that effect. He also tells us something about his grandfather both in that prologue and towards the end of the book, chapter 51. In the entire book, we find various forms of writing. Proverbs similar to the Book of Proverbs, lengthy instructions on various topics to young men about how to live well in the world, psalms to the Lord, prayers, meditations upon the created order, and historical reviews of great figures in the Bible. Ephesians chapter 3, verse 10 speaks of wisdom as multicolored. This book shows forth that splendor and might be seen as a kind of macro genre with its various parts corresponding to different kinds of wisdom, practical, ethical, and even academic. This episode will fasten upon the prologue in the first two chapters in which Ben Sirach is first introduced by his grandson and then introduces to us his students, the curriculum concerning the wisdom that will follow with all of its complexity. In future episodes, we will consider some of the major themes found in the book. Ben Sirach's grandson begins by rejoicing concerning the gift of God in the law, the prophets, and the other books, that threefold division of what we call the Old Testament that's known to Jewish readers as the Tanakh, that is, the Torah, the Nevi'im, prophets in their historical context, and the Ketubim, the books of wisdom. These books, he says, give instruction not only for Jewish people who love wisdom, but also for outsiders who will speak about the books and commend them to be read by those who inquire. The young man is delighted that his grandfather devoted himself to reading the threefold Bible so that he was skilled to pass on instructions to others that they might not only understand, but also live a life according to the Torah. From the get-go, his concern is not only academic, though it does praise learning, but also pastoral and practical. He goes on to encourage students of this curriculum to do their reading carefully, understanding that sometimes the translation may not be adequate to what his father originally wrote in the Hebrew. Indeed, this is nothing new, he says, because even the Tanakh, the Old Testament, has come down to them in a way that is somewhat different from how it was originally spoken. He then tells us a little about his migration to Egypt in 132 BC, his decision to translate his father's book in order to make instructions available for those Egyptian students already schooled in the Torah. The book then is not for beginners. It's offered with full clarity concerning how it came to be written, why it was translated, and its intended audience, that is, students of the scriptures. The only other book about which we have such inside information is Luke Acts, whose author tells us something about his process of gathering narratives and sayings about Jesus, but without the detail offered to us here by Ben Sirach's grandson. Those who are teachers and students may be encouraged to see that the process of writing and passing on wise knowledge is something that is actually described in the Bible, and that we are taught about it in the scriptures. This is quite unlike the teaching of, say, the Mormons and some very conservative Christians who behave as though the scriptures fell directly out of the heavens without registering the fact that God used human beings with their understanding and skill to pass on what we need to know. Inquiry into the background, setting, and authorship of a book is therefore not contrary to our understanding that scripture was inspired. Rather, Sirach normalizes and even dignifies this kind of close study of scripture and how it has come to us as something that is worthy and worthwhile. Like Jesus the God-man, our scriptures are both divine and human. Investigation into the human dimension of the biblical books can thus be of great benefit, so long as we do not ignore their inspiration or their purpose, that they are to lead us to glorify God and live according to his will. What then do the first two chapters of Sirach's lessons tell us? The foundation's clear. All wisdom comes from the Lord and is with him forever. This precept is amplified in a way that reminds us of Job, of whom God asked, "Where were you when I laid the foundations of the earth?" Job 38, verse 4. Following up with a barrage of questions, meaning to bring Job to humility. In Sirach, the teacher likewise asks us questions to bring us to humility concerning our ability to understand even creation itself. Who can count the sand, the rain, the days of eternity? Who can search out the heavens, the earth, the abyss, and wisdom? Chapter 1, verses 1 and 2. Wisdom, even more than the cosmos which God created, is unsearchable, a true mystery. Indeed, Sirach reminds us that wisdom predates the creation itself and that, in fact, only God is truly wise, verses 5 and 6 of chapter 1. These questions and affirmations reinforce the teaching that we have seen regarding our own humble estate in the previous readable books that we've surveyed, Susanna, Belle and the Dragon, Tobit, Judith, and Wisdom of Solomon. There, the difference between God and humankind is very great indeed, and seen most especially when we consider his wisdom. Paradoxically, though, he has poured her out on all his works according to his gift, says Sirach chapter 1, verse 7. This lavishness of God in pouring out wisdom upon humankind is picked up both by the epistle to the Ephesians, which says that God has made to abound towards us all wisdom and prudence by giving gifts to his church, chapter 4, verse 7 to 12, and chapter 1, verse 8, and also by James, who advises that one who seeks wisdom should simply ask God, who gives to all liberally and without reproach, chapter 1, verse 5 of James. Some have worried that in this chapter of Sirach, God has spoken about creating wisdom, when the figure of wisdom has been seen as prefiguring God's eternal word and spirit. It's important here, I think, to take the book according to its intent. Sirach does not have our knowledge of the Holy Trinity and was instructing his students and us regarding the ancient origin of wisdom as a companion of God, an illuminator of God's mysteries. Her mysterious link with the second and third persons of the Trinity do not mean that we should take all the descriptors of her here in Sirach as doctrine concerning the Holy Trinity, who has been made known to us by Jesus. Rather, we should take seriously the existence of wisdom before everything else, and then follow along as we see the relationship between wisdom and human beings, who learn all her secrets by beginning with the fear of the Lord. That is Sirach chapter 1, verse 9, verse 12, verse 14, and verse 18. Now this fear is not a terrified fear, as though God means us harm, but a reverent awe, as we, his creatures, marvel at how he instructs and teaches us. Sirach then picks up on the precept of the book of Proverbs, Proverbs 9, verse 10, the fear of the Lord is the beginning of wisdom. We see that in Sirach 1, verse 12. Such reverence also brings about God's glory, Sirach 1, verse 9, a cheerful heart, Sirach 1, verse 10, and well-being, Sirach chapter 1, verse 11. For this fear is closely associated with wisdom and is indeed its root. Those who express this awe or fear towards God will, it seems, be preserved from unjust anger, chapter 1, verse 18, impatience, chapter 1, verse 29, and a divided and hypocritical heart, chapter 1, verses 25 to 26. This is because one with reverence towards God does not try to exalt himself or herself, chapter 1, verse 27, but learns gentleness, faith, and how to control his or her tongue. Having laid down the foundation of godly fear, Sirach goes on to address the student personally, telling him to prepare his soul for temptation and to cleave to the Lord, so that even at a time of testing, there will be some glory brought forth. As with shining gold, chapter 2, verses 1 through 4, that must be tried by fire. Faith or trust in God is detailed, and the student is instructed to look on the history of God's people, where the trusting servant was never put to shame, overlooked, or refused when repentant, chapter 2, verses 7 through 11. Finally, the chapter juxtaposes those who are cowardly and do not believe with those who love God and humble themselves before him, chapter 2, verses 12 to 14, and chapter 2, verses 15 through 18. We end with comforting words regarding the hope that remains for those who begin with fear, trust as they learn wisdom, and turn continually to him. Those who fear the Lord, says Sirach, will not disobey his words, and those who love him will keep his ways. Those who fear the Lord will seek his approval, and those who love him will be filled with the law. Those who fear the Lord will prepare their hearts and will humble their souls before him. We will fall into the hands of the Lord and not into the hands of men. For as his majesty is, so is his mercy. The strengthening power of these words leads us beyond mere precepts to a lively hope in the one who has lavished wisdom upon his children. The themes of patience, trust, humility, an internal law, and the greatness of God's mercy lead us in our memories directly to the New Testament letter of James. With Sirach, James gives us hope, a hope based on the righteous and loving character of God. James 1-2 has these statements: let patience have its perfect work, ask in faith, boast in humiliation, fulfill the royal law. Mercy triumphs over judgment. It's as though James were doing a kind of a riff on Sirach. This school teacher, Jesus ben Sirach, has clearly himself seen the tender love as well as the justice of God and delights to pass on that glimpse to his students. Yes, our presence before God rightly elicits awe. Yet we remember, as his majesty is, so is his mercy.
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Welcome to the Spirit of St. Tikhon's, the ancient faith radio broadcast from St. Tikhon's Orthodox Theological Seminary in South Canaan, Pennsylvania. Founded in 1938, St. Tikhon's Seminary is where saints have walked. Five of the North American saints sojourned here, including St. Tikhon of Moscow, who founded the monastery and inspired the founding of the seminary, and St. Nikolai of Zhicha, who was the rector here in the 1950s. St. Tikhon's purpose is the spiritual formation and training of the next generation of missionary priests for service in the fields of North America and beyond. The Spirit of St. Tikhon's aims to give you an audible glimpse into the life of the seminary and monastery. We invite you to come and see.

0: Hello, everyone. I'm Dr. David C. Ford, professor of church history at St. Tikhon's Theological Orthodox Seminary in South Canaan, Pennsylvania. And I've had the amazing, wonderful honor of compiling, translating tremendously, especially wonderful passages all by St. John Chrysostom and bringing them together in a three-volume set called Sing to Your Soul. The first volume is on highlights of salvation history. The second volume is on our life in the church. And the third volume is on various aspects of daily Christian living. I'll be recording the entire series, chapter by chapter, and my prayer and hope is that these words, these golden words by our beloved St. John Chrysostom, will bring you all much edification and joy. Chapter 18 in Volume 1 of Sing to Your Soul, The Second Coming of Christ. And St. John first talks about his first coming. For at that time, Christ came as a shepherd, seeking the errant sheep, hunting for the one refusing to bear the reins. Hence, he stayed in the background. For just as a physician does not want to appear fearsome to the patient all at once, so also Christ did not desire to reveal himself at the outset, but gently, little by little. Wherefore, to indicate this unostentatious appearing, parousia, of his, the prophet David himself says ahead of time, he will come down like rain on a fleece and like a drop falling on the ground. Hence, he came with neither din nor confusion, nor shaking the earth, nor hurling thunderbolts, nor moving the heavens, nor upborne by hosts of angels, nor dividing the firmament in two, nor descending upon the clouds. Instead, he came unobtrusively through the womb of a virgin, carried there for 9 months, and born in a manger as an artisan's son, schemed against while in tawdry swaddling clothes and fleeing to Egypt with his mother. Then, after the death of Herod, the one committing those horrible crimes, Christ returned and spent his life moving from place to place, like one among many, according to outward appearance, wearing common garments and eating even humbler fare, and constantly on the move to such an extent as to become weary from the moving. It will not be in like manner when he comes again. Rather, it will be so evident that he will need no herald of his appearance, parousian. Wherefore, in making clear how his coming will be manifest, he himself said, "As the lightning comes from the east and flashes as far as the west, so shall be the appearing of the Son of Man." Likewise, Paul says, "The Lord himself will come down from heaven with a commanding shout, with the voice of an archangel, with the last blast of a trumpet." And thus the inspired writer, St. John the theologian, saw him born on the clouds, a river sweeping before him, and the fearful judgment seat, and the inevitable accounts. And then will be the time, kairos, for the court and judgment. And he will appear no longer as a physician, but as judge. What could anyone say worthily in describing that day, when he sends the angels into the world everywhere, when everything is shaken, when the earth is driven to confusion in surrendering the dead who had been given into its keeping, when a myriad of bodies are raised up, when the vault of heaven shrinks like a shrunken veil, when the fearful judgment seat is set in place, when the rivers of fire are flowing, when the books are opened, when he makes known the deeds done in darkness by each one, when those punishments and torments are unbearable, when the powers are menacing, when the swords are drawn, when the condemned are led into hell, when all earthly rank is dissolved, kings and generals, those uppermost and those under them, when a host of angels appears, when ranks of martyrs, prophets, apostles, priests, and monks appear, when the rewards are past telling, and prizes and crowns, when there are good things surpassing the mind. What description could be adequate for this? As the psalmist, in trying to describe all of creation, gave up and withdrew, saying, "How magnificent are thy works, O Lord!" And as Paul, in searching out one aspect of divine providence, cried out, saying, "Oh, the depths of the riches!" So, what could anyone say to describe that day? Again, lift your attention from present things to the things above, and to that fearful day when Christ comes again. For then you will not see pairs of mules, or golden chariots, or dragons and shields, but rather things filled with mighty awesomeness, which strikes such amazement that even the bodiless powers are astonished. For, quote, "the powers of heaven," Christ says, "shall be shaken," end quote. Then all of heaven will be opened, and the gates of those vaults will open of themselves, and the only begotten Son of God will come down, not with 20 or 100 men as his bodyguard, but with thousands and 10,000s of angels and archangels, of cherubim and seraphim, and of other heavenly powers. And fear and trembling will be in the midst of everything, and the earth will burst open, and all the people that were ever born from Adam up until that day will rise up from the earth, and all will be taken up heavenwards, when he himself will appear with such glory that the light of the moon and the sun and all light of any kind will be hidden, being outshone by that radiance. What words can set before us that supreme blessedness, that brilliance, that glory? Chapter 19, The Resurrection of the Dead. From the human body, it's easy to see God's tender, loving care, not only because at first he made it better than it is now, but also because he will raise it up again to much greater glory. After we have been well chastened in this life, our bodies will arise with greater glory and will be more resplendent than heaven or the sun or everything else. For on high, they will be transformed into a better state. Not from ourselves, but having learned from the Lord, we say, "We who are alive and who are left until the Lord comes again, we will in no way precede those who have fallen asleep." Quoting St. Paul. As Paul says also to the Corinthians, "In a moment, in the twinkling of an eye." Here he's adding credibility to the resurrection of the dead by referring to the manner in which it will occur. Since the matter seems to be difficult, he makes it clear that just as it's easy for the living to be taken up, so also for the departed. Think not that it's something difficult, hearing that the living will not precede those whose bodies have dissolved and rotted, who have been dead for a myriad of years, for it is God who does it. But there are some who disbelieve the matter because they don't know God. For tell me, what's easier, to bring someone into being out of nothing, or to raise again one whose body has dissolved? And the grapevine, too, so beautiful to behold, so good to partake of. It comes from that which is odious to look upon, referring to the rotted seed. And tell me, What about water? Is it not one certain thing when it descends from above? And then, how is it transformed into so many different things? This is more marvelous than the resurrection of the dead. For with the resurrection, there is the same seed and the same plant. And between the two, there is a great affinity. But in the case of water, how, having one nature and one set of characteristics, how does it turn into so many different things? In the vine, it becomes wine, and not wine only, but leaves and sap also. And not only is the cluster of grapes nourished by it, but also the rest of the vine. And in the olive, it becomes oil, and so many other things, too numerous to say. And what is so marvelous? Here the water becomes something moist, there something dry, here something sweet, there something sour, here something pungent, there something bitter. How, tell me, does it turn into so many different things? Tell me how. But you cannot. And in the case of your own body, tell me, for this comes closer to home, how is the sperm that's deposited? How is it ordered and molded into eyes and ears and hands and heart and so many other things? Are there not in the body a myriad of differing shapes, sizes, qualities, positions, powers, and proportions? How do nerves and veins and flesh and bones and membranes and arteries and joints and cartilage and as many more things besides these that the sons of physicians specify, all of which compose our nature, how do all these things come from that one seed? Doesn't all this seem more difficult than raising, resurrecting the dead? And how is what is moist and soft congealed into what is dry and cold, that is, bones, and what is warm and moist united in the blood, and what is cold and soft into nerves, and what is cold and moist into arteries? Tell me, how do all these things happen? Aren't you quite at a loss about it all? And don't you see every day a resurrection and a death occurring in the different periods of our life? Where does youth go? Where does our old age come from? How is it that one who has grown old cannot make himself young, yet he can beget another, a completely new person, and thus he implants to another the youthfulness that he cannot bestow upon himself? This also is to be seen with the trees and the animals. That which one imparts to another, he ought first to bestow upon himself. This is what human reasoning demands. But when God creates, let everything else give way. If these things are so difficult, yes, so exceedingly difficult, I am reminded of those who are madly overly curious about the incorporeal generation of the Son from the Father, things that take place every day, things we grasp with our hands, things which have been inquired into thousands of times. These things no one has ever been able to plumb to their depths. How, therefore, tell me, are they curious about that secret and ineffable generation of the Son? Isn't the mind of such men worn out in treading that void? Has it not been whirled into a myriad of dizziness? Isn't it dumbfounded? And yet they still never seem to learn. When they are able to say nothing about grapes and figs, they are curious about God. For tell me, how is that grape seed dissolved into leaves and stems? How is it that before this, they neither were in it, nor were they seen in it? But it's not the grape seed, you say, for it all comes from the earth. How then is it that without the seed, the earth bears nothing by itself? But let's not be without understanding, for what takes place is neither from the earth nor from the seed, but from Him who is Lord over both the earth and the seeds. For this reason, he has made the same thing both without earth and seed and with them. In the first case, to show his own power, when he said, "Bring forth the herb of grass," and in the second case, besides showing his power, instructing us to be lovers of toil and industry. Why have we said all this? Not without reason, but in order that we might also believe the resurrection from the dead. And also, so that when we again desire to figure out something with our reasonings, but fail to do so, we might not be displeased and vexed about it, but rather that we might humbly draw back from it. And putting a check on our reasoning, we might take refuge in the power and skillfulness of God. Understanding these things, therefore, let us place a bridle on our reasonings. Let's not go beyond the boundaries and the limits that have been established for our knowledge. For if anyone thinks, Paul says, that he knows anything, he does not yet know as he ought to know. I do not say this concerning God only, he is saying, but concerning everything.
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0: Welcome to Paradise and Utopia with Archpriest John Strickland. Orthodox reflections on the rise and fall of Christendom. Father John is a professor of history at St. Catherine Orthodox College in San Diego, California, an attached priest at St. John of Damascus Orthodox Church, and the author of The Making of Holy Russia, published by Holy Trinity Publications. Here he is with today's episode.
1: Welcome back to this reflection on Western Christendom during what historians like to call the High Middle Ages, the period from about 1050, the time of the Great Schism, to the period of about 1350, the time of Dante. This age saw the transformation of Western Europe under the influence of traditional Christianity, forming what I would call a new Christendom. And in this episode of The Reflection, I would like briefly to describe that new Christendom by looking particularly at the emergence of Roman Catholicism during this time. Roman Catholicism, as a form of traditional Christianity, claims to stretch back all the way to the time of the apostles. Roman Catholics to this day say the Nicene Creed and its clause, "I believe in one holy, Catholic, and apostolic church." Nevertheless, by any account of the Roman Catholic faith, this period between about 1050 and 1350 saw profound changes in that faith. New institutions arose, and a new form of piety began to appear throughout Western Christendom, throughout what I'm calling the New Christendom of the medieval West. And in this episode, I would like to look at these external developments of Western Christendom. The first concerns the new ecclesiology that emerged during this period of time, and that was consolidated under the influence of papal supremacy. Roman Catholicism can be distinguished from a more general Catholicism, what an Orthodox Christian would like to call Orthodox Catholicism. And in fact, the word Catholicos, from which Catholicism comes, it's a Greek word, which means that which relates to the whole or the universal. Catholicos is a very Orthodox word, and from the earliest times defined the ecclesiology of traditional Christianity. Since the Great Schism, and especially in modern times, when different words have been used to describe different forms of Christianity in a very exclusive way, the word Catholicism, and Catholic more generally, has unfortunately been avoided by the Orthodox for the reason that the Roman Catholic Church claims this title. This is really unsatisfactory. Orthodox should not have an aversion for the adjective Catholic. They use it, after all, at every divine liturgy in the Nicene Creed when they speak about the church to which they belong. Perhaps this tendency to avoid the word Catholic is related, at least in Slavic lands, in Russian, in the Russian Orthodox Church, for instance, by the fact that in the Slavonic translation of the Nicene Creed, its Greek version, the word Soborneia, rather than Catholic, is used for the church. I believe in one holy Soborneia and apostolic church is effectively what a Russian would say or sing at the Divine Liturgy. But whether the word Catholic is translated or not, the ecclesiology that it points to for an Orthodox Christian is one grounded not just in a sense of the wholeness or universal scope of the church, but also its local sacramental expression. The very earliest record we have of a church father using the word, Greek word, Catholicos, is in the early 2nd century, when St. Ignatius of Antioch wrote his epistles to various church communities throughout the Mediterranean. And there he used the word Catholicos, Catholic, to define the church. And within that church, there was not only a presiding bishop, but there was also a Eucharistic assembly over which that bishop presided. And absolutely no sense was given there of a hierarchy of bishops. The bishop and his people assembled together in Eucharistic communion, sacramentally, in love. And that was the Catholic Church. So there is a kind of Orthodox Catholicism, if one wants to use that word, but this Catholicism is not grounded in any jurisdictional hierarchy where one bishop has rule over all the other bishops. Even after the Great Schism, when Constantinople and its ecumenical patriarch became first in rank and honor among the bishops in the Orthodox Church, the Bishop of Rome having fallen away from the Church, even then there was never anything, nor ever will there be, something like a Constantinopolitan Catholicism, the way there became a Roman Catholicism. This is interesting because within Orthodox Catholicism, certainly in the period before the Great Schism, the faith of the Romans, the faith of Rome, was always held up as an example. It represented a kind of gold standard for traditional Christianity in the early centuries. We can see this in the edict of Emperor Theodosius. Emperor Theodosius reigned from 379 to 395, and listeners will recall that he issued an edict during his reign in 380, just 1 year before he called the Second Ecumenical Council together in Constantinople. And in that edict by Emperor Theodosius in 380, he declared that there was one faith for his empire, one Christian faith, and that faith he defined by pointing directly to Rome. What he claimed was that the faith of the Roman bishop is the faith of the entire Byzantine Empire. But he didn't just say that, and this is significant. What Emperor Theodosius said in 380 was that the true faith of the Byzantine Empire was the same faith as taught by the Bishop of Rome, but also by the Bishop or Patriarch of Alexandria. It's a very interesting detail. In the 4th century, Rome now was seen as the first among equals among all the great patriarchs of the Church. Nevertheless, the Bishop of Rome did not stand supremely over all, but joined in this case with the Patriarch of Alexandria, who was also seen as a source or standard for the true faith. The faith of the Romans was also identified in the famous case of the Fourth Ecumenical Council of 451, the Council of Chalcedon, when Christ's two natures were declared, with reference to Pope Leo of Rome, who wrote a tome, a treatise, on those two natures, which was used by the bishops at the Fourth Ecumenical Council as the point of reference establishing the true Orthodox faith. Leo, Pope of Rome, was held up as an example to the entire Church and his faith as its standard. Nevertheless, just as in the previous century, the 4th century, in the time of Theodosius, the Bishop of Rome was not seen as the only point of reference, and we can read, in fact, the minutes or record of the 4th Ecumenical Council. Listen to how the bishops upheld Pope Leo and his faith, but not just him, also the faith, again, of Alexandria, especially as it was personified by Patriarch Cyril of Alexandria.

everlasting be the memory of Cyril. Leo and Cyril taught the same thing. Anathema to him who does not so believe. This is the true faith. Those of us who are Orthodox thus believe. This is the faith of the fathers. So in two interesting cases then, and they are quite interesting, Orthodox Catholicism located as a standard, as a kind of gold standard for its faith, the faith of the Bishop of Rome, in these two important moments in the history of the early church. But as it did so, it identified not just the faith of the Bishop of Rome, but the faith also, in both of these cases, of the Bishop of Alexandria, identifying them together as the same faith, the Orthodox faith. And so it was within this context, then, that Orthodox Catholicism developed its understanding of jurisdictions within the church. What bishops have authority in what parts of the church? How are the various bishops related to each other in their jurisdictional authority? And at the center of this ecclesiological question, this question of the very identity and membership of the church, was the principle of conciliarity. Conciliarity. This stretched all the way back throughout the history of the Orthodox Church. As we just heard in the record from the Fourth Ecumenical Council, the Bishop of Rome was seen as the voice of the Apostle Peter, who was identified in the New Testament as first among the apostles, primos, first among the apostles, and therefore enjoying what came to be understood as Petrine primacy, being first among the apostles. And the bishops of Rome succeeding from Peter, for Peter ended his life in Rome, the bishops of Rome claimed to be, therefore, successors to Peter, sharing in his primacy among the other bishops of the church, the others in the church who succeed those apostles. It's interesting to note, just as a kind of aside, that Peter also served as the first bishop, apparently, according to the tradition of the church, also served as the first bishop of Antioch. It's interesting to note that at no time, at least to my knowledge, has any successor to Peter in Antioch claimed Peter's primacy over the other bishops of the church. This was a claim made only in Rome, but it was a claim accepted by all the leaders of the church over time. But what it meant, what Petrine primacy meant in the church, was never in the New Testament defined. Peter was said to be first or primos in the list of the apostles, but what that meant was never spelled out in a jurisdictional sense. What was spelled out, more or less, in the New Testament, jurisdictionally, was the principle of conciliarity, not Petrine primacy, but conciliarity. And for this, one only needs to go to the 15th chapter of the book of Acts, where the first council of the church, the Apostolic Council of Jerusalem, was held to deal with the heresy of mandatory circumcising converts. And at this conference, one can read Acts chapter 15 and see it all unfold. All the apostles come together, as it were, rather like bishops coming together in a council, and they discuss this question among themselves. And then they issued a statement. But the person who issued the statement after this conciliar discussion was not Peter, the first of the apostles. It was James, who tradition says was the local bishop, the one who had jurisdiction in Jerusalem at this time. He's the one who spoke for the entire council of bishops. It's interesting to kind of project this image of the apostolic council from Acts chapter 15 into the modern world, and to consider how a council of the Roman Catholic Church today would be held if, for instance, well, I'm speaking from San Diego, so let's say there was a council of Roman Catholic bishops from throughout the world held in San Diego, California. Well, if that were the case, and the successor to Peter were present among them, now Pope Francis were among them, who would give the final statement? Whose authority would be the authority of the

0: council, well, of course, it would be the successor to Peter, the Pope himself. But back in the first century, in the very apostolic council itself, it was not Peter, it was not even Paul who was also present, it was James who gave the statement, who articulated the apostolic doctrine about the faith. So jurisdictional authority within the church from the earliest times followed the principle of conciliarity and not Petrine primacy, even though the successor of Peter, the Bishop of Rome, was always seen, as in the case of Leo with his tome, and in the case in the time of Theodosius, as a defender and model of the Christian faith. And that continued for a very long time. We can look at another early church father, Bishop Clement, Saint Clement of Rome, who issued an epistle to the Corinthians, the church in Corinth in the second century. This epistle is interesting in that it admonishes the Christians in Corinth on their behavior and their church life and such, and comes from the very distant city of Rome, which shows that Rome was playing a universal role within the church. The Bishop of Rome thought it incumbent upon himself to issue a statement about proper church life to the distant Greek city of Corinth, far away from Rome itself. Nevertheless, and it's interesting, often I hear Roman Catholic apologists and thinkers say that this is a sign that Rome enjoyed a kind of not only primacy but even supremacy from the earliest times. But what's interesting about this document called the Epistle of Saint Clement of Rome is that it is anonymous. It's anonymous. Clement, to whom the epistle is attributed only by tradition, his name is not written in the document, it's anonymous. Clement never identifies himself as the Bishop of Rome, and therefore possessing some kind of right, perhaps legal right, jurisdictional right, to tell the Corinthians how to run their life, how to run the church. As a matter of fact, he speaks to them by way of admonishing them, not by ordering them how to organize that life. And then one final very early father of the church before the time of Constantine is Saint Cyprian of Carthage, the 3rd century martyr. And Saint Cyprian, interestingly, had a dispute with the Pope of Rome for a time, and he, Cyprian, articulated a vision of jurisdictional authority which made direct reference to the keys of the kingdom held by St. Peter, according to Matthew chapter 16, when Jesus says, "You are Peter," you are Petros in Greek, "and on this Petros," on this rock, Peter and rock mean the same thing in Greek, "on this rock I will build my church, and I will give to you the keys of the kingdom," and so forth. This is Matthew chapter 16, often used by Roman Catholic apologists to defend the position of the successors of Peter in Rome and their supreme authority over the other bishops of the church. It's interesting that Cyprian of Carthage, as early as the 3rd century, was using exactly this text, this passage, to assert that every bishop possesses those keys of the kingdom. Every bishop possesses the power to bind and loose, which is given to Peter on this occasion. Every bishop participates in the ministry and therefore the succession of St. Peter. So in the case of Cyprian, we have this remarkable joining together both of the principle of conciliarity and also the principle of Petrine primacy in this harmonious jurisdictional vision of the early church. One final point to be made to take this history of Orthodox Catholicism forward to the point of the Great Schism is to remind the listener of the statement made after the Great Schism itself by an Orthodox bishop, Nicetas of Nicomedia, in the 12th century, whereby he reminds the Roman Catholic bishop to whom he's writing and with whom he's debating the question of jurisdictional authority within the church, reminds him of that ancient principle of sacramental Catholicity rather than jurisdictional Catholicity. This is what he writes, and listeners will recall this quote from my reflection, Papal Supremacy and the Parting of the Ways. "My dearest brother," this is Nicetas of Nicomedia, the Orthodox bishop, writing to a bishop of the Roman Catholic Church just less than a century after the Great Schism. "My dearest brother, we do not deny to the Roman Church the primacy amongst the five sister patriarchates, the Pentarchy, that is to say, Rome, Constantinople, Alexandria, Antioch, and Jerusalem, the five major patriarchates. We do not deny to the Roman Church the primacy amongst the five sister patriarchates, and we recognize her right to the most honorable seat at an ecumenical council. But she has separated herself from us by her own deeds when, through pride, she assumed a monarchy which does not belong to her office. How shall we accept from her decrees that have been issued without consulting us and even without our knowledge? If the Roman pontiff, seated on the lofty throne of his glory, wishes to thunder at us and, so to speak, hurl his mandates at us from on high, and if he wishes to judge us and even to rule us and our churches, not by taking counsel with us, but at his own arbitrary pleasure, what kind of brotherhood, or even what kind of parenthood, can this be? We should be the slaves, not the sons, of such a church, and the Roman See would be not the pious mother of sons, but a hard and imperious mistress of slaves. I ask your pardon," Nicetas concludes, "when I say this about the Roman Church, for I venerate her along with you, but I cannot follow her along with you through everything, nor do I think that she should necessarily be followed through everything." So these are the words then of Nicetas, giving beautiful expression, I think, to that ancient principle of conciliarity within Orthodox Catholicism. Nevertheless, as we know from past reflections of this podcast, things changed in the 11th century with the Papal Reformation, and by the middle of that century, with the excommunications that took place in 1054, Rome and Constantinople split in the Great Schism, and from that point forward, papal supremacy came to characterize the ecclesiology of the Roman Catholic Church. This fundamentally important development, shaping the very character of Western Christendom during the High Middle Ages, occurred within specific conditions, jurisdictional conditions, in the West after the Great Schism. And the way in which Roman Catholicism came to be associated with the ultimate rule, almost juridical rule, of the Bishop of Rome over the entire church had very specific historical causes. I can quote here again from an historian named Geoffrey Barraclough and his book The Medieval Papacy, which is a great introductory account to the place of the papacy during the period we're discussing now, the Middle Ages. And this is what he wrote in his introductory passage to the book. "It is one of the great paradoxes of history that the papacy, as we think of it today, is in most essential ways a creation of medieval Europe. When we say that the papacy was a creation of medieval Europe, what we mean is that it was during the Middle Ages that the Roman Church developed from obscure beginnings as a small persecuted community in the capital of the Roman Empire into a world-embracing institution endowed, as the First Vatican Council affirmed, this came later in the 19th century, with the supreme power of governing the universal church. It was not until the 6th century, and then only in the West, that the title Papa, Pope, originally used to express the fatherly care bestowed by any and every bishop on his flock," in other words, Barraclough here has in mind the argument made by St. Cyprian of Carthage, "this term began to be reserved for the Bishop of Rome. Even as late as 1075, it was still necessary for Pope Gregory VII to insist that there was only one pope in the world. There is a great temptation for the historian to regard the history of the papacy as a logical process, dominated by the unswerving application of a few fundamental principles, such as Petrine primacy, and to admire the tenacity of purpose through which, step by step, the popes realized a pre-existing doctrinal program. In reality, this picture of steady continuity, though it dominated both Catholic and Protestant writing for many generations, reflects a one-sided, a prioristic approach to the historical facts. Many of the developments which contributed to the rise of the papacy were accidental and unforeseen, and quite outside the pope's control. And papal decisions, which in retrospect seemed to form part of a coherent plan, were in reality piecemeal reactions to particular circumstances and situations. It was only in the 11th century that a generation inspired by hierocratic ideals saw them as links in a chain reaching back in unbroken continuity to Saint Peter. So a wonderful statement about the historically contingent basis for the rise of papal supremacy and the way in which that principle, growing out of a particular interpretation of the ancient principle of Petrine primacy, which in fact itself was not nearly as influential as conciliarity, an account of how papal supremacy came to be one of the key external features of Roman Catholicism and therefore of medieval Western Christendom. What were some of the other historical accidents, as Barraclough put them, the contingencies of the 11th century and beyond during this period of 200 or so years of the High Middle Ages, that not so much brought into being papal supremacy, for as we've seen, that came into being by the beginning of this period and was in place by 1054, the date of the Great Schism, but helped consolidate papal supremacy and therefore bringing about the emergence of a particularly Roman form of Catholicism. Well, we've discussed, for instance, the exigencies or necessities, the kind of needs of the 11th century papal reformation, when throughout Western Christendom, the papacy was seen not only by popes, but especially by monks from Cluny and elsewhere throughout the West, as the only institution that could achieve or effect the kinds of changes and improvements to spiritual life in the West that were so desperately needed in that period following the Viking conquests and the collapse of spiritual life throughout the West. Another important development during this time concerned the document known as the Donation of Constantine. Its first ecclesiological use, the document had been used for political uses earlier, but its first ecclesiological use was in fact at the very moment of the Great Schism. The Donation of Constantine claimed that Constantine had given the Pope of Rome not only political jurisdiction over the Western Empire, but also ecclesiastical jurisdiction. And throughout the High Middle Ages and beyond, popes regularly cited, quoted, and presented excerpts from the Donation of Constantine to assert their case that they were the final, ultimate, supreme authority within the Roman Catholic Church. One final development during the period of the High Middle Ages that showed papal supremacy emerging as a key element, external element of Roman Catholicism, was the growth of ecclesiological legalism among the popes of this time, especially those reigning during the 12th century, the 1100s. Many of the popes during this time were actually trained lawyers. Innocent III, often considered the most important of all of these high medieval popes, Innocent III himself studied law and gave expression to a legal understanding, a very highly legal understanding, juridical understanding of his office. So, by the end of the High Middle Ages, as we enter into the 14th century, the 1300s, papal supremacy represented one of the key features of Roman Catholicism, and therefore shaped Western Christendom during that time. And I can conclude this account of its emergence by turning to the last great pope of the period, Boniface VIII, and a document he composed in 1302 called Unum Sanctum. In this document, we find papal supremacy triumphant. These are the words of Pope Boniface VIII in Unum Sanctum, and they are words that express a fundamentally new understanding of what the Church consists of, a new ecclesiology. We declare, state, define, and pronounce that it is altogether necessary to the salvation of every human being to be subject to the Pope of Rome. These are the words of Pope Boniface VIII in 1302, and it would be hard to find words more expressive of the new ecclesiology of Roman Catholicism in this new Christendom. Join me next time when I continue to discuss the external situation of Western Christendom during the High Middle Ages by looking at another important development, the rise of scholastic theology.
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1: Ancient Near Eastern texts, such as the Baal cycle, portray the pagan god Baal as a rebel, the hero of a revolution, worshipped and glorified for his long string of victories. In the Baal Book, A Biography of the Devil, Father Stephen DeYoung shows that the Hebrew scriptures consciously turn the Baal story on its head, depicting him as a failed and defeated rebel who nonetheless tries to steal the glory that belongs to Almighty God. From these scriptures, the figure of the devil emerged within Jewish and Christian tradition. 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You can find the Baal Book at store.ancientfaith.com. 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
3: Today's epistle reading is from St. Paul's letter to the Ephesians, chapter 5, verses 20 through 26. Giving thanks always for all things to God the Father in the name of our Lord Jesus Christ, submitting to one another in the fear of God. Wives, submit to your own husbands as to the Lord, for the husband is the head of the wife, as also Christ is head of the church, and he is the Savior of the body. Therefore, just as the church is subject to Christ, so let the wives be to their own husbands in everything. Husbands, love your wives, just as Christ also loved the church and gave himself for her, that he might sanctify and cleanse her with the washing of water by the word. St. Paul admonishes the Ephesians to give thanks always. The blessed Jerome writes, "Paul now calls us to give thanks always and in everything. This is to be understood in a double sense, both in adversity and in good times. In this way, the mind rejoices and bursts out in gratitude to God, not only for what we think good, but for what troubles us and happens against our will. It is obvious that generally we are called to give thanks to God for the sun that rises, for the day that goes by, and for the night that brings rest, and for the rains that come, for the earth that brings forth fruit, and for the elements in their course. Finally, we are thankful that we are born, that we have being, that our wants are sufficiently taken care of in this world, as if we lived in the house of an extremely powerful family patriarch, knowing that whatever is in the world has been created on our account. In this way, we give thanks when we are grateful for the benefits that come to us from God. All these things, however, the heathen also does, and the Jew, and the publican, and the Gentile. But the second sense of giving thanks is seen in the special gift of Christians to give thanks to God even in seeming adversity. Those who are saintly in their own eyes are prone to give thanks to God because they have been released from dangers and afflictions. But according to the Apostle, the greater virtue is to give thanks to God precisely amid those very dangers and afflictions. Today's Gospel reading is from St. Luke, chapter 5, verses 12 through 16. And it happened, when he was in a certain city, that behold, a man who was full of leprosy saw Jesus, and he fell on his face and implored him, saying, "Lord, if you are willing, you can make me clean." Then he put out his hand and touched him, saying, "I am willing, be cleansed." Immediately the leprosy left him. And he charged him to tell no one, but go and show yourself to the priest, and make an offering for your cleansing as a testimony to them, just as Moses commanded. However, the report went around concerning him all the more, and great multitudes came together to hear and to be healed by him of their infirmities. So he himself often withdrew into the wilderness and prayed. About today's gospel reading, St. Cyril of Alexandria writes, "Jesus proceeds to arguments drawn from common things, but which have the force of truth in them. Kingdoms are established by the fidelity of subjects and the obedience of those under the royal scepter. Houses are established when those who belong to them in no way whatsoever thwart one another, but on the contrary, agree in will and deed. I suppose it would establish the kingdom too of Beelzebub, had he determined to abstain from everything contrary to himself. How then does Satan cast out Satan? It follows then that devils do not depart from people on their own accord, but retire unwillingly. Satan, he says, does not fight with himself. He does not rebuke his own servants. He does not permit himself to injure his own armor-bearers. On the contrary, he helps his kingdom. It remains for you to understand that I crush Satan by divine power."
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3: 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Amen."
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5: The saints of the day are the holy martyrs Dada and those with him. Dada was a high Persian official serving in the court of King Shapur II and secretly a Christian. When he was appointed governor of a province some way from the court, Dada began to worship and proclaim Christ openly. This came to the attention of the king, who sent one of his sons, Gubalahas, to try and execute him. Dada was condemned and to be thrown into a fiery furnace. But when Dada made the sign of the cross, the fire went out, amazing the prince and eventually leading him to convert to Christ. The outraged king had his son thrown in prison and put to torture. Gubalahas endured days of hideous torture without complaint, and though he had been subjected to horrible mutilations, he emerged from his cell unscathed. This wonder led others, including two more of the king's own children or kin, to embrace Christ. Kazoy, the king's daughter, was allowed to enter into rest as soon as her tortures began. Gubalahas was miraculously baptized in the midst of further tortures. A voice from on high pronounced the words of baptism, and a shower of water and oil fell on the martyr. Not long afterward he perished, along with Dada and Kazdios, one of Gubalahas' kinsmen, who had been convinced of the truth by the miracles he had seen. The saint of the day can be found in the pages of www.abamoses.com and is a regular feature of Ancient Faith Radio.

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1: Welcome to the Daily Orthodox Scriptures. I'm Father Alexis, and we are reading through the Scriptures each day of the year using the Orthodox Study Bible. Our readings today will be from the Wisdom of Sirach, chapter 38, verse 1, through chapter 39, verse 11, Psalm 76, verses 11 through 21, Proverbs, chapter 16, verses 1 through 5, and Ephesians, chapter 1. Although healing is ultimately a gift from God, in our reading today from the Wisdom of Sirach, we see that God uses physicians to assist in our healing. And because they are doing work inspired by God, they deserve honor. And also, we are beginning a new book today, St. Paul's letter to the Ephesians. It's thought that this letter was written while Paul was in prison in Rome. We read about that at the end of the book of Acts. If that is so, then this is written toward the end of Paul's life. It is very general in scope, and there are no greetings mentioned. So many people believe this was a general letter rather than a letter to a specific church. We hear in this letter Paul stress that salvation is God's grace poured out on us, the church, and all creation. Central to God's salvation is the body of Christ. So we will start with the Wisdom of Sirach, then we'll read Psalms and Proverbs, and then get into Paul's letter to the Ephesians. Let's begin. The Wisdom of Sirach, chapter 38, verse 1, through chapter 39, verse 11. Honor the physician with the honor due him, and also according to your need of him, for the Lord created him. Healing comes from the Most High, and he will receive a gift from the King. The physician's skill will lift up his head, and he shall be admired in the presence of the great. The Lord created medicines from the earth, and a sensible man will not loathe them. Is not water made sweet by wood, that its strength might be known? And he gave skill to men, that he might be glorified in his wonders. By them he heals and takes away pain. A druggist making a compound of them, God's works are never finished. And from him health is upon the face of the earth. My son, do not be negligent when you are sick, but pray to the Lord, and he will heal you. Depart from transgression and direct your hands aright, and cleanse your heart from every sin. Offer a sweet-smelling sacrifice and a memorial of the finest wheat flour, and pour oil on your offering as if you are soon to die, and keep in touch with your physician, for the Lord created him, and do not let him leave you, for you need him. There is a time when success is also in their hands, for they will pray to the Lord to give them success in bringing relief and healing for the sake of preserving your life. He who sins before the one who made him, may he fall into the hands of a physician. My son, let your tears fall for the dead, and as one suffering grievously, begin the lament. With the honor due him, wrap his body and take care of his burial. Weep bitterly and lament fervently. Do your mourning according to what he deserves for a day or two to avoid slander. Then be comforted for your grief. For grief is a cause of death, and a great stricken heart will sap your strength. Grief also abides in misery, and the life of a poor man weighs down his heart. Do not give your heart to grief. Drive it away, remembering the end of life. Do not forget, for there is no coming back, and you cannot help the dead man by grieving, but will only injure yourself. Remember my end, since yours is also like it. Mine yesterday, yours today. When the dead man is at rest, let his remembrance cease, and be comforted for him in the exodus of his spirit. The wisdom of the scribe depends on his opportunity for quiet, for when he has little business, he will be made wise. How will he who handles the plow be made wise? For he boasts in the shaft of the goad, and he drives oxen and is occupied with their labors. And his talk is about young bulls. His heart is set on plowing furrows, and he keeps watch to feed his heifers. The same is true for every craftsman and architect who works by night as well as by day. Those who engrave the signets of seals, he is diligent to make great variety, his heart set on creating a lifelike image and keeping watch to perfect his work. So too is the blacksmith, sitting near the anvil, examining closely his iron works, the breath of the fire melting his flesh. As he struggles with the heat of the furnace, he inclines his ear to the sound of the hammer, and his eyes are focused on the likeness of the object. He sets his heart on the completion of his works and keeps watch to perfect its detail. The potter as well, sitting by his work and turning the potter's wheel with his feet. He is always careful about the quality of his work and also the quantity of his output. With his arm he molds the clay, and with his feet he curves it. His heart is set on finishing the glazing, and he is careful to clean the furnace. All these trust in their hands, and each is skilled in his work. Without them a city will not be livable, nor will anyone sojourn or live there. Yet they will not be sought out for the counsel of the people, and they will not gain prominence in the assembly. They do not sit in the judge's seat, nor will they understand the sentence of judgment. They cannot give instruction in discipline or judgment, nor will they be found using parables, but they will keep the fabric of the world stable, and their prayer is in the practice of their craft. How different is the man who devotes himself to the study of the law of the Most High! He will seek out the wisdom of all the ancients and be occupied with their prophecies. He will preserve the discourse of notable men and penetrate the subtleties of parables. He will seek out the hidden meanings of proverbs and be engaged in the riddles of parables. He will serve in the midst of great men and will appear before rulers. He will travel through the land of foreign nations and test the good and evil among men. He will give his heart to rising early before the Lord who created him, and will make supplication to the Most High. And he will open his mouth in prayer and make supplication for his sins. If the great Lord wills, he will be filled with the spirit of understanding. He will pour forth words of his wisdom, and in prayer he will give thanks to the Lord. He will direct his counsel and knowledge aright, and he will reflect on his hidden things. He will reveal instruction in his teaching and boast in the law of the Lord's covenant. Many will praise his understanding, and it will never be blotted out. His memory will not disappear, and his name will live through all generations. Nations will proclaim his wisdom, and the assembly will proclaim his praise. If he lives long, he will leave a name greater than 1,000, and if he goes to his rest, his work is completed. Psalm 76, verses 11 through 21. I said, "Now I am beginning to see. This change is by the right hand of the Most High. I remembered the Lord's works, for I will remember your wonders of old. And I will meditate on all your works, and I will consider your ways. O God, your way is in the holy place. Who is so great a God as our God? You are the God who does wonders. You made known your power among the peoples. You redeemed your people with your arm, the sons of Jacob and Joseph. The waters saw you, O God, the waters saw you and were afraid. And the depths were troubled, a multitude like the sound of waters. The clouds uttered their voice, for your arrows passed through them. The voice of your thunder was in the wheel. Your lightning gave light to the world. It was shaken, and the earth was made to tremble. Your way is in the sea, and your paths are in many waters, and your footsteps shall not be known. You led your people as sheep by the hand of Moses and Aaron. Proverbs chapter 16, verses 1 through 5. All the works of the humble are evident before the Lord, but the ungodly will be destroyed in the evil day. Every high-hearted man is unclean before the Lord, and he who joins hands with the unrighteous will not go unpunished. The beginning of a good way is to do righteous things, and this is more acceptable to God than to offer sacrifices. He who seeks the Lord will find knowledge with righteousness, and those who seek him rightly will find peace. All the works of the Lord are with righteousness, but the ungodly man is kept for an evil day. St. Paul's letter to the Ephesians, chapter 1. Paul, an apostle of Jesus Christ by the will of God, to the saints who are in Ephesus and faithful in Christ Jesus, grace to you and peace from God our Father and the Lord Jesus Christ. Blessed be the God and Father of our Lord Jesus Christ, who has blessed us with every spiritual blessing in the heavenly places in Christ, just as he chose us in him before the foundation of the world, that we should be holy and without blame before him in love, having predestined us to adoption as sons by Jesus Christ to himself, according to the good pleasure of his will, to the praise of the glory of his grace, by which he made us accepted in the beloved. In him we have redemption through his blood, the forgiveness of sins, according to the riches of his grace, which he made to abound toward us in all wisdom and prudence, having made known to us the mystery of his will, according to his good pleasure which he purposed in himself, that in the dispensation of the fullness of the times he might gather together in one all things in Christ, both which are in heaven and which are on earth, in him. In him also we have obtained an inheritance, being predestined according to the purpose of him who works all things according to the counsel of his will, that we who first trusted in Christ should be to the praise of his glory. In him you also trusted, after you heard the word of truth, the gospel of your salvation, in whom also, having believed, you were sealed with the Holy Spirit of promise, who is the guarantee of our inheritance until the redemption of the purchased possession, to the praise of his glory. Therefore I also, after I heard of your faith in the Lord Jesus and your love for all the saints, do not cease to give thanks for you, making mention of you in my prayers, that the God of our Lord Jesus Christ, the Father of glory, may give to you the spirit of wisdom and revelation in the knowledge of him, the eyes of your understanding being enlightened, that you may know what is the hope of his calling, what are the riches of the glory of his inheritance in the saints, and what is the exceeding greatness of his power toward us who believe, according to the working of his mighty power, which he worked in Christ when he raised him from the dead and seated him at the right hand in the heavenly places, far above all principality and power and might and dominion, and every name that is named, not only in this age, but also in that age which is to come. And he put all things under his feet, and gave him to be head over all things to the church, which is his body, the fullness of him who fills all in all. As we begin this letter to the Ephesians, there is a beautiful idea here about the purpose of the incarnation. As Paul says, the incarnation, the coming of Christ into the world, was planned from the very beginning. And while we see it primarily as a rescue mission, saving us from the effects of the fall, it is firstly the plan of God to be incarnate in order to adopt us as his children. And this is still the case. We can look at the purpose of Christ to save us from hell or to heal our souls so that they exist in relation to God as they were originally intended. Both are true, but the second is much more positive than the first. And when we get into the habit of thinking in the more positive way, it helps us grow closer to Christ and away from the passions that separate us from him and others. When we are struggling with some sin, we should look at the advice given by Saint Porphyrios. He said, "You won't become saints by hounding after evil. Ignore evil. Look towards Christ and he will save you." This is found in the book Wounded by Love, and later on he says something similar. Don't look at what's happening to you. Look at the light, at Christ. Just as the child looks to its mother when something happens to it, see everything without anxiety, without depression, without strain, and without stress. We are called to grow toward Christ, to become more like him, to grow back into the likeness that has fallen away through our sin. This journey towards deification happens as we focus on Christ, not on the things that keep us from him. Remember Peter and the waves and wind. I'm Father Alexis, and remember, Christ is in our midst.
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0: This is Daily Orthodox Scriptures for Kids with Father Alexis Corey. We're glad you're with us for this journey.
1: Welcome. I'm Father Alexis, and we are going to be reading through the Bible together. And I've got some friends that will be helping us. So let's get started. Well, it's about time for episode 459. From Wisconsin, where it's snowy, we're reading with Zoe. Hey, Zoe, what are we reading?
2: John chapter 20.
1: And the verses?
2: Verses 11 through 18.
1: Terrific. Let's get started.
2: But Mary stood outside the tomb weeping, and as she wept, she stooped down and looked into the tomb. And she saw two angels in white sitting, one at the head and the other at the feet where the body of Jesus had lain. And they said to her, "Woman, why are you weeping?" She said to them, "Because they have taken away my Lord, and I do not know where they have laid him." Now when she had said this, she turned around and saw Jesus standing there and did not know that it was Jesus. Jesus said to her, "Woman, why are you weeping? Whom are you seeking?" She, supposing he was the gardener, said to him, "Sir, if you have carried him away, tell me where you have laid him, that I may take him away." Jesus said to her, "Mary." She turned and said to him, "Rabboni," which is to say, teacher. Jesus said to her, "Do not cling to me, for I have not yet ascended to my Father, but go to my brethren and say to them, I am ascending to my Father and your Father, and to my God and your God." Mary Magdalene came and told the disciples that she had seen the Lord, and he had spoken these things to her.
1: Beautiful, Zoe. Thank you. Mary Magdalene met Jesus near the tomb, but she didn't recognize him at first. Why not? Maybe because she wasn't expecting to see him. And maybe because he looked a little different. The resurrected Jesus looked a little different than Jesus before the resurrection. It was when he said her name, Mary, that she knew who he was. It reminds me of that passage in the 10th chapter of John, where Jesus talks about the good shepherd who calls his sheep by name, and they follow him because they know his voice. Jesus is the good shepherd, and when she heard him say her name, she knew exactly who he was. Now she is going to tell the disciples that Jesus is risen. So thanks, Zoe, for reading. I'm Father Alexis, and remember, Christ is in our midst.
2: He is and ever shall be.
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3: 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Today, we're going to be doing a follow-up to a show that we did over a year ago, and man, did it cause some stir. It was called The Occult's Death Grip on Young Women. This one is a follow-up. We're calling it Young Women Are Leaving the Occult. We're going to talk to Michaela Nikolenko, who has a burgeoning YouTube channel. She has an incredible story. She's also talked to some incredible people that have come out of this. We're going to look at some videos together. First, we're going to also review some feedback that we got. 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

Hey there, welcome to Ancient Faith Today. We are just a little bit late. I apologize for that, but we are on, we are up, we are locked and loaded, ready to go. And I'm really excited about today's program because we are doing a follow-up to a program that we did back in, I think it was June or July of 2005. And man, did it cause a lot of stir. This particular program was about, it was called The Occult's Death Grip on Young Women. And it was amazing because if you look in the comment section of that particular video, there were 300 comments on that. And I would say 250 of them, 280 of them were like, I left the occult. I left the occult. This woman left the occult. This young girl left the occult. All of these people are saying, but I was hammered with people that said, I was lying, I was exaggerating, that this wasn't true, that young women were not in the occult, that the occult that they were in, they were just lonely, and it was just about herbs and all kinds of garbage about this. And we're going to set the record straight. People also said, oh, you didn't bring a woman on. So we're going to bring a live woman on Ancient Faith Today, as if we've never had a woman on here. Nikayla Mikalenko is going to be with us in a little bit. But first, we're going to review this. We're going to talk a little bit about some of the feedback that we had. I'm not going to play the video. If you want to go watch it, you can go watch it yourself. It was called The Occult's Death Grip on Young Women. And what got people all up in arms about it was that I put, or actually I think, you know, the people at AFR, they had designed a thing, but I said, where are the young women? Now, the question is, why did I say, where are the young women? It's very simple, because a year and a half ago, so many people were complaining, oh, there's too many young men coming into the church. There's all these young men. They're taking over. They're destroying the Orthodox Church. All these men, all these ortho bros, blah, blah, blah. Where are the women? I wasn't the one who said, where are the women? The people online, all of the women that were complaining, they said, there's no women coming in. Where are the women? So I was asking, where are the women? And I brought the receipts. Now, people said I didn't bring the receipts. All of the detractors said I didn't prove anything. I showed you all the statistics. I showed you how, and in fact, I just went, yesterday? I went to Barnes & Noble in the east end of Pittsburgh. It was unbelievable. I went to Barnes & Noble, and they have, as they normally do, they have like a religion section, okay? So they had the religion section, which was two bookcases full of the religion section. It was all like Bibles and Christian books and a lot of inspirational, mostly garbage. But they had a New Age and occult section that wasn't two bookcases. It was three bookcases full. Three bookcases full. Now, is Barnes and Noble going to put three bookcases full of books on the occult and the New Age movement and so forth, and crystals and whatever, are they going to put that out there if they're not making money from it? That's the point. The point is, this movement has been going on for a while. And so we're going to look at first, because I'm going to have a little fun with this. You know, I've been pretty quiet about some of the absurd feedback that I got on that particular show. It was been like over a year ago, but I want to show you how ridiculous some of these feedback that I got was, right? All right, let's look at the first slide. Now, yeah, I did a little bit of AI slop, and it was, you know, young women are leaving the occult, right? Young women are leaving the occult.
Well, the reason that I said that is because the previous show was, you know, the death grips of the occult on young women today, right? This was true, and this is true. It is a real thing. It is a real problem. But I can tell you personally, this is what has amazed me. The critics of that particular live stream, the critics of that one, they even criticized that I brought an anonymous young woman on the phone who gave her story about how she was involved in the occult. And they basically were accusing me of making it up. It wasn't made up because

These are single women who are coming into the church in droves. In droves. Now, are they all former occultists? Of course not. But I'll guarantee you, the vast majority of them either were involved in it or dabbled in it or know someone who was in it. And that is the truth. And all of the naysayers, Orthodox naysayers, who said, this is not true, this isn't really happening, they're interested in herbs. Like, I'm telling you, you're going to see this. It's unbelievable, right? This is what they said. So, yeah, I'm happy today. I feel like, you know, I feel like my point was proven. It really was, that this was really happening. And of course, it still is happening. Look at the second slide. This was the show that we did about a year and 3 months ago. And a year and 3 months ago, of course, you know, like I said on the live stream on Saturday at St. Vladimir Seminary, I said, you know, when we talk about something that happened a year ago, in internet trend terms, in even cultural trend terms, that's a generation. Things are changing so quickly in our culture, cultural trends, political trends, all of these things are changing very quickly. And so the paradigms of saying, oh, you know, some trend lasts for 5 years, 10 years, 20 years, some do, some don't. But the reality is, a lot of young women, exactly as I said on the program, a lot of young women are involved in the occult, even, and Michaela's going to tell you this, even if they don't know it, because they think that tarot cards are just innocuous. They think that yoga is just for stretching until they get you to do the chanting, right? And then you say, well, like, what's the chanting for? Oh, don't worry, just do that, you see? So there's a lot going on here, and I would say that, you know, the experts are lulling you into a sense that this isn't real, that this isn't happening, that whatever the young women are involved in, it's not demonic. And I would say the reason why they say it's not demonic is they don't believe in demons. They don't believe in demons. This comes from, and I talked to you about this before, this comes from the idea of the demythologization of scripture that was very popular in the 1960s, 1970s, where you would explain away things in the scriptures that talked about miracles or talked about healings or talked about demon possession and said, oh, you know, that was what they thought 2,000 years ago, but today we know it's just epilepsy or it's just mental illness or whatever. This mentality has to be eradicated from the mind of an Orthodox Christian. To think, in fact, what we can say is, this is exactly what the demons want us to believe, is that they don't exist. The devil's greatest lie is that he doesn't exist. And so, when you say, oh, you're talking about demons, this is silly, why are we doing this? It's because it's real. It is completely part of the gospel message. The gospel message is that Satan ruled the world. What did Jesus say before he went to his passion? He said, now the ruler of this world is cast out, right? Who's the ruler of this world? Satan. And he says, if I am lifted up from the earth, I will draw all men to myself. The kingdom of God is the rule of God, God taking back his creation.

0: tradition. And he's taking it back through the church when young women and young men repent from things like the occult and they turn to Christ. This is exactly why we have these rituals. This is exactly why in the baptismal service, when we say, have you renounced Satan and all his angels and all his works and all his service and all his pride? And you have to answer that three times. Have you renounced Satan? Answer that three times. Breathe and spit on him. Why do you think we're doing that? And then they turn to the east. Do you unite yourself to Christ? This is imperative that we understand. Now, I don't want to belabor the point. I don't want to say I told you so too much, but I'm feeling very feisty today about this issue because I think there are people, even in the Orthodox Church, that want you to not believe that any of this is real. Look at slide number three. This was one of the most unhinged reviews of this podcast. Of that episode, all right? You won't believe it. I'm not going to embarrass these people by naming where it came from. I'm not going to embarrass them because they should be embarrassed. But look at what this says. I let one podcast ruin my week earlier this month. This was July 18th. I didn't do it alone. I was neck deep in work drama also, but really, I was worked up about this podcast. You probably know the one I'm talking about. Yeah, because everybody was talking about it. You probably know the one I'm talking about. From a respected Orthodox platform, a priest who was ostensibly concerned about why women aren't coming into the church. It wasn't really about that. That was one graphic. But mostly spent an hour speculating over a few social media accounts and a local news segment, wrapping up with a chat with an anonymous ex-pagan woman who converted to Orthodoxy. Slide number four. It was pointless. It was a waste of time. It was even boring, and it ruined my week. And listen to what this person says. I was so angry. I am so angry. I and most Orthodox people I know used to find valuable content on this platform. I and most of the Orthodox women I know are bewildered at the changes we've seen in our churches. There it is. There it is. In our churches over the last decade. I hear from women on a regular basis who are hanging on to the church by their fingernails. And clergy and Orthodox platforms like this are stepping on their fingers. You see, that's the reaction that you get when you say young women were involved, not every young woman, but many young women are involved in the occult. And it triggered her beyond belief. Now, what would a review of the reviews be without looking at the good folks at Reddit? Reddit is always good for some truly enlightened, rational comments. Slide number five. And this one, I'm going to give you a hint where it is. I'm not telling you what forum, but you go ahead and you look at that. You'll figure it out. This has got to be the most unhinged portion of Reddit. Not saying something. This post said, inspired by the fact that AFR Today Live will once again be covering the topic of why women aren't joining Orthodoxy at the same rate as men. And then they make it into a drinking game. Take a sip if feminism, LGBTQ demons are blamed for declining membership. Quote, you cannot trust your human reasoning. Or AFR deletes your critical comment. By the way, that's not true. AFR does not delete comments unless you are so unhinged and it has nothing to do with anything, or you're just going into a swear fest, we don't delete comments. Interestingly enough, we have the guts to put the comments out there, let people say what they want, and then we answer. I'm not scared of any comments. It's out there. Look at all of the videos of this show. All the comments are there. Single women, they're saying this sarcastically. Single women won't join because they don't know the truth. Either one or a group of men discuss women's issues without inviting a woman to join the discussion. We can't be sexist. We have the Theotokos. Worship is feminized in the West. Oh, you're going to love this one because this is what we're going to say. If they say yoga is an invitation to demonic possession, we'll get there. And then there were some other comments on this Reddit. They do let women speak, but they're extremely selective about which ones. Well, yeah, it's my show. Yes, I am selective. Who am I going to put on here? Gloria Steinem? Who am I going to put? I'm going to put somebody that I find is edifying. The people at AFR Radio won't listen to women. Isn't it amazing? The CEO of Ancient Faith Radio is a woman, but we won't listen to women and won't have a woman speak. Listening to their talk feels like gaslighting. This isn't about why women are entering the church at the same rate as men. I don't know why people thought that. And then they're saying, I said that. And then they're quoting the promo. The recent rise in young people embracing the Orthodox Christian faith has led some to ask why young women aren't entering the same rate as young men. Is the answer a rising interest in divination and paganism? And then they say, literally, he asks it in his promo. He doesn't get why people thought this was an episode on why young women aren't joining. He really is dense. Well, you know what? You wouldn't be the first person to call me dense. It's okay. I'm a priest. I worked in business for 20 years before that. And I have three daughters. I'm married. I know what it's like to deal with that. Here's the last one. Slide number 7 and slide number 8. Look at slide number 7. This was from a person who is an academic. And it said, the promotional materials accompanying your recent episode of Ancient Faith Today Live were designed in a way that unfortunately mirrors some of the unseemly tactics of secular media, provocative imagery, and sensationalized language aimed at attracting attention rather than offering sober Orthodox reflection. The framing of the episode, particularly the title, The Occult's Death Grip on Young Women, was, in my view, deeply misleading and needlessly scandalizing. The claim that Orthodox young women are turning in significant measure, which I never said. I never said that. The claim that Orthodox young women are turning in significant measure to the occult is not substantiated by serious research. Referencing YouTube trends or anecdotal data as evidence does not meet the standard of credible sourcing. I would encourage a more careful approach to media literacy and research methodology in the preparation of future content from any Orthodox Christian, but all the more from someone, and here it comes, who has been ordained to the priesthood. Slide number 8. There is a meaningful difference between cultural expression, such as the popularity. This is the part. Wait until you hear this. This is what your academics think. I can't wait to hear what Michaela says about this. All right? She was involved in it. When Michaela comes on, I want her to respond to this. There is a meaningful difference between cultural expressions such as the popularity of fantasy genres, aesthetic trends like dark academia, I don't even know what that is, or even the recent increased interest in herbalism and engagement with occult practices. Much of what those YouTube alarmists characterize as spiritual danger are, in fact, indicators of economic stress, cultural alienation, and young people's search for meaning and agency in a different, in a difficult world. That is not, not true. Those factors may actually be there. But then she says, conflating these with devil worship is not only inaccurate, but risks undermining your credibility with those you most wish to reach. You are a priest. Your proclamation should be sober, well-informed, and life-giving, worthy of the heavenly responsibility laid on your head along with the bishop's hand at ordination. Look, I agree with you at the end. This is exactly why I said what I said. I am not going to tell someone, don't worry about tarot cards. Maybe you're just having a bad day. Maybe you're lonely, right? Maybe you're searching for meaning. Can you imagine how stupid that would be? This is ridiculous. But this is what people think. This is what Orthodox Christian academics think, that you can't conflate women who get involved in these terrible things, and we're going to hear from them, and say that it's not devil worship. This is a real problem. This is a problem even for this person of catechesis. This person clearly was never truly catechized. That's the problem. You see? That's the problem. Because they want to call something dark light. And they want to call something light, like what we were talking about and informing people, as darkness. And you can't. You can't reason with people like this because, as Jesus said, they have ears, but they don't hear. They have eyes, but they don't see. And if you don't open, your noetic eye, this ability of that is given to each human person to actually see the truth about God, see the truth about evil and Satan, and see what Christ actually did to win back this world from the clutches of Satan and to win back these young women. He won back these young women. That's what we are celebrating. So let's introduce Mikhaila Nikolenko, who is one of the young women that Christ won back in an incredible battle for her soul. For her soul. And we don't have time to go into her entire story, but I asked her at a very late hour to come on and help me through this conversation so that it's not just me ranting and raving. I want her to hear what some of these people are saying, and I want her to give a Christian, an Orthodox Christian perspective. And I encourage everybody to go to her YouTube channel, which is Mikhaila Nikolenko. And Mikhaila, welcome to Ancient Faith Today.
1: Hi, Father Tom. Thank you so much for having me. I just want to start by saying you're amazing at this. And there's a level of vulnerability in sharing yourself online, and you just never know the kind of reactions and responses you're going to get. But I really appreciate that you're being bold enough to ask these questions and try to have a conversation about these things to, you know, this is for the salvation of souls. So these topics matter. So thank you for doing this.
0: And I want to thank you also for your vulnerability and openness. Not only in having this conversation, but I went through a lot of the collabs that you did. You were on different shows talking about your story, and you talked about some very, maybe, like, I would even say personal embarrassing things that, you know, really show a level of repentance in you that is just exemplary. And I do pray that our conversation would be edifying today, but also that the ministry that you have grown, it will bear much fruit. Where I, you know, I'd been watching you for a while, but the one that really got me was when you talked to this girl, Erica. I sent it to everybody, including those two girls that are in my church. And they were like, this is the most amazing thing I've ever heard in my life. They said exactly what the two of them were saying is exactly what I went through. And so it was like, okay, I'm not making this up. Like, this is real, you know? So I wanted to ask you, first of all, what is your sense of, I mean, obviously you can't give, I don't know if you know data or anything like this, but what is your sense of the popularity of things like tarot cards, Wicca, horoscopes, all of these things, astrology, all of these things, that yoga, that bring especially young women, obviously men also, but I think mostly young women, really bring them into a place where it's seemingly innocuous, but then eventually they go darker. What's your sense of the popularity of that? Is it widespread?
1: Oh my gosh, this is such a good question, because when I was in it back 5 years ago, I didn't see it too widespread. You know, I thought I was the revolutionary one. I thought I was, you know, I moved to Arizona and this is where I really got immersed in these sort of worldviews. It was through a yoga teacher training that I got introduced to everything else: astrology, tarot cards, white witchcraft circles. Each door just kept, one door kept opening the next. And I realized all of these things were very much intertwined. It makes me think, you know, not to go sidetrack, but I'm sitting at a stoplight today and I look over and there's a smoke shop to my left. And also at the smoke shop is tarot readings and psychic channelings. And I'm like, of course, it's all, you know, all of this is going hand in hand. And so, and I want to talk about like what led me even like to this as well, is like, it really started with feminist. Yeah. It was like the feminist ideology in college that first got me to rejecting the church, the patriarchy, Western civilization, all of those things.
0: You realize you're putting a target on your head now. Like, when you say that, these are the people that made these comments. They're not going to like that.
1: Yeah, I know. And it's totally fine, because this was the truth of my story. So that's all I can share is, you know, what my experience was. But because of this, you know, I had kind of grown up, I would say, like, culturally Christian. Like, most people had some sort of Christian grandma, or they'd call themselves Christians, but they didn't really live like it. And so when I went to college and I wanted to keep living in my sin, I would say that this sort of new age occult spirituality fit with my inability to die to myself. I didn't want to die to myself or take up my cross and follow Christ, but yet we still were all designed to seek after something divine and holy and bigger than us. And so I think that women especially, but everybody that wants to continue living their life the way they want to live it and according to their desires, yet still realize their need for something divine and bigger than themselves, the occult seems like a nice alternative, a more revolutionary way. So yeah, when I was in college and I was very deeply, deeply immersed in my life of sin, but also knowing I needed God and I needed healing and I needed something bigger than myself, this seemed like the appropriate route to take. But I was also deeply convinced that this was the truth. It wasn't just like, oh, this sounds good. But looking back, I can see the way, you know, how you say it's like the tickling of the ears, you know, I can see the way it was tickling for me at that time. But at the time I believed it was deeply the truth, and that, Yeah, I believe Jesus was a yogi and just like a, you know, I didn't believe Jesus was Lord at that time.
0: I did want to ask you, from the standpoint of when you were involved in these things, was it a, you know, one of the premises that I made my claims on a year and a half ago, and you had mentioned one of them, is that the attraction of Wicca, especially of any kind of occultic magic and practice, is that it is quite non-patriarchal. In other words, it doesn't really have a structure, and whatever structure it has, it seems like it's very empowering to women. I mean, it seems like it's empowering to women, right? And so do you think that that's correct? Do you think that's part of the attraction?
1: Totally. And I was listening to your previous episode before this, and I just wrote out some of the notes of different allures I think that exist, like different reasons women may feel that allure. And the patriarchy is definitely a huge one, you know, women not wanting to be in submission to the patriarchy. Another thing, I think your previous guest, she talked about seeing ghosts as a child and not really receiving any answers for that. I remember I had encounters like that too. So a lot of times when demons will present themselves to children in this way, and we have questions and we're not receiving answers because our family isn't devout, they're not reading their Bible, but they call themselves Christian. This is a form of a church hurt that leads us to distrust Christianity. So we have these bad examples of people who aren't really following Christ. And that's one reason we reject the church. Another thing I think is, a lot of us have this like lust for life. And I don't know if it's like a young person's thing, but like, we're so curious and we want to travel everywhere and see everything and explore everything. You know, sometimes curiosity really does kill the cat, because we end up exploring these foreign gods. And I think of in scripture, you know, don't go to these foreign gods whom your ancestors did not know. And we know as Orthodox Christians, these foreign gods are just the little g gods, are demons, as the Lord of Spirits podcast always teaches us. And then the cultural conditioning is another huge factor. It's so deeply, deeply rooted. Like I think back to even Disney Channel, you know, I was watching Wizards of Waverly Place and I'm seeing this witch and, you know, it just like, it made me believe all these things were true and possible and like not bad, but like you said, you keep using the word innocuous. So from Hollywood to our school systems teaching us ideas that are very in contrast to biblical truth. And so everything, I feel like from a very young age, starts to get us to distrust Christ and the church and biblical teachings, in our culture. People start believing it. Yeah, I don't know your views. Oh, sorry.
0: No, I'm sorry. I was just going to say, you're absolutely right. It is very subtle. And, you know, I think there's a little bit more awareness today because like Disney came out to be LGBT and so forth, but it was always there kind of in a very soft sell. And, one of my critics, which I think is just, you know, critics of traditional Orthodoxy, another article they wrote said that this was just like the satanic panic of the 1960s. You know, in other words, it was much ado about nothing. This is not true. You know, people were like in the 60s, like people were playing Beatles records backwards or Black Sabbath or whatever. And it was like saying, you know, oh, Satan is God and so forth. Like they were saying, oh, this is all silly. And this isn't real. I think that people have lulled themselves into a sense of complacency about this. And so what I want to do, Michaela, in the time that we have left, is I want you to listen, if you would please, to some clips that I pulled about some essential questions, okay? And I want to get your comments on them. Excuse me. They're not very long. And I want everybody to listen up. By the way, you've got a lot of fans in the live chat there. So I don't know if you know if you're in the live chat, but you have a lot of supporters in there. So for those of you that watch Michaela's channel, give her a shout out. And also, you know, go to Michaela Nikolenko's channel and subscribe. There's a lot of really good, good stuff on there. All right. So here's what we're going to do, guys. We're going to go to the first video. So let's bring up that screen. And this one, I will let you all know, there's no picture on it because this woman, I believe her name is Justine, this woman, after she got out of the occult, she became a Christian. She had death threats on her. Okay? She had death threats. So for people say, oh, this isn't real. This is all fantasy. This is made up. This is not. And this young woman, she had to change her voice. She had to hide her face to make this video. And here, it's very short. She's talking about what the attraction is. What is the allure, as Michaela said, of the occult? Listen to this. This is 1 minute, 40 seconds.
1: And I think that that doesn't really have much to do with truth, but it has to do with social intelligence, basic spiritual perception, understanding that there is something to this, that there is something there. It might not always be correct, and it might not always be the truth, but the draw towards mystical experiences, I feel, is a big potential temptation for women. There's also, you know, more variety in aestheticism and occultism, which, you know, I mean, the Orthodox Church is very beautiful, but a lot of women have not necessarily been exposed to it and to its beauty. And so I think there is a draw to look for beauty and to look for social intelligence, sensuous perception, mystical experiences. People are really enthralled by their use of the word magic for everything. They're like, oh, this is so magical. This place is so magical. This is, you know, it's for this positive descriptor. I don't subscribe to that. I don't feel like that is a positive descriptor based on my background. But there's this draw to the occult, and I understand why it's people feel like it is more prevalent for women because there are more factors that would potentially draw in stereotypical attributes to the stereotypical.
0: Okay, so Michaela, do you agree what she said there was that, and this is an Orthodox Christian woman, that the draw for women is because they seem to be more attuned to be interested in mystical experiences. They're more attuned to what they see as beauty and magic in the occult, Wicca, paganism, and so forth. What is your take on that?
2: Yeah, I think that's one layer to it. That's one level. Maybe that's relatable to a lot of the women who are drawn to it. But mostly what I saw when I was in it was women who deeply wanted healing, and they were sold this illusion that this would be what would heal them. And from my own perspective, I never even knew what orthodoxy was until I met my husband. I would say back then, most Americans didn't know, you know, orthodoxy we're not an Orthodox Christian culture in America. It's new and growing, and it's growing very fast, but I didn't know. And then when I learned that orthodoxy taught a theology of healing, that was so deep for me because I realized this is what I've always been seeking. But before I knew about that, I was seeking what would heal me, and I was just looking in all the wrong places. And that's what I saw in a lot of my, I guess, comrades in all of my communities, from the witchcraft circles to the yoga retreats to the weekend cult workshops, like everything from sex magic to herbal spells. It was women seeking to heal and empower themselves, but deeply they were wounded in trying to heal, and they thought this would be what would do it for them.
0: And did they know that, though? I mean, did you know at that point, or did somebody have to say, hey, you are, you know, why are you involved in this? You seem to want something greater in your life to heal you. Did you really think that these practices were actually going to heal you and give you the healing you were seeking?
2: I did think so until I saw a demon. So I don't know if you want me to elaborate on that, but I know it seems like a lot of your audience maybe please. Yeah, they don't believe in that, but that's what really brought me back to the Lord, because I fought tooth and nail with every Christian I encountered, from distant, you know, family members to just people I would encounter. It was like any even mention of Christianity would send me into some sort of panic attack. I don't know. Looking back, I know I'm like, this could have been like a demonic manifestation, because I was so closely interlinked with the demonic and I didn't know it. But I was very in rejection to anything Christianity. I thought Christians were brainwashed. You know, they just believed what their families taught them and so on. And it took God allowing this mercy for me to see a demon. He allowed this to happen so that I would understand the spiritual war raging around me and the fact that I needed him and that I couldn't navigate the spirit world without him, because it was true. I was engaging in the spirit realm. I was having these mystical experiences. There's so many countless encounters I had with the spirit realm. And towards the end, he allowed it to get dark for me so that I could see the truth of what these beings were and why I needed him. So he really, I look at it now as like he gave me this mercy to allow me to see, to draw me back to him.
0: Wow. That's incredible. Yeah. Glory to God that, you know, you would never think of seeing a demon or having that kind of, it must have been a horrible, terrifying experience, as bringing you to the truth of Christ. But somehow it seems like God has his ways. Yes.
2: Yeah.
0: Even somehow having that terrifying experience can do that. If we can, because I know we're already, I yapped too much, but let's go to the second video. And it is going to be, this is kind of interesting for those of you that are listening. If you are online right now, if you're listening and you are involved in this, if you are considering Orthodoxy, if you are turning to Christ, you do have to know it's not going to be easy. It's going to be worth it, but it's not going to be easy. Watch, or this is another one where you won't see the woman Justine, but she talks about how lonely she was in converting and coming to Christ, coming out of the occult. Listen to this.
3: To Orthodoxy and, you know, partake of the church life in a more genuine capacity. That's what I did, you know. I started seriously making an effort, and I burned a lot of my possessions. You know, there were these huge bonfires of all my art, all my occult books, everything that I was doing that was related to my career. And, you know, I did not communicate this to, you know, my priest at the time, that I was doing this and I was going through this. Because I think there's a lot of conditioning that happens, and I don't really believe that it's any one person's fault or any occultist's fault out there. And I'm not trying to be like a victim about it, but you know, when you're in this situation and you grow up with this, and then it's hereditary, and then you've been rejected from a lot of different places, and a lot of people find it really difficult to understand your life, much less, you know, help you leave or help you navigate it or help you conceptualize the world differently and your what you feel like you can do with your mind differently and all this kind of stuff. You feel really alone. You feel isolated.
0: Michaela, is that true? When you are turning to Christ and you are trying to navigate this, you're losing your friends in the occult, right? Because there's community there. Mm-hmm. Did you experience this kind of loneliness and struggle?
2: Totally. It seems as Justine went from the occult right into Orthodoxy, if I understand correctly, because she talks about having a priest and different things like this. I veered through non-denominational Christianity for a few years, which I would like to add. I think that's where a lot of women who come out of the occult head first, and maybe why they're not becoming Orthodox right away is in America, this non-denominational sort of church is, there's the deliverance ministry, and finally they're hearing someone talk about these demons, and they're drawn into this sort of Christianity. And anyways, though, not to get sidetracked, I definitely went through an alone season. And I remember the moment I realized the way the demons were using the different things, like the tarot cards, like the psychedelic mushrooms, like, you know, the ungodly relationships, just the moment I began to realize that demons were using all these things to cling into me. I remember throwing everything away in a panic. She talks about having a bonfire. I was going to the dumpster, like back and forth, relentlessly until like 2 or 4 in the morning, and just crying and feeling this anger and like realizing I'd been so deceived. And yeah, a lot of my friends thought I was going crazy, and people couldn't really understand this new journey I was on. I had a YouTube channel at the time, and I started sharing with my audience then, hey, demons are real and I believe in Jesus now. And all my friends were like, you didn't see a demon. This was just a projection of your shadow self and inner things you need to work out. The yogi perspectives that I had once believed and taught. And so there was definitely an alone season of just drawing close to the Lord. And it was scary, but it was for my growth. And it was because I needed that alone time with the Lord. So I wouldn't have changed it, even though it was in fact the case. Yeah.
0: That's amazing. And it sounds like there are quite a few of you out there. You could mutually support one another and lend a listening ear and a shoulder to cry on when things get difficult. And we have to take this seriously, folks. There are young women out there that they are struggling. And as Michaela said, you know, they're hurting and they're looking for a way to heal the hurt inside of them. And they're looking in the wrong place. They're looking at the darkness of this world as if somehow it will heal them, because I would say of a distortion and a distorted Christianity that they have been exposed to that is not Orthodox Christianity. And if we would do a better job of showing them the light and showing them that we love them, I think this is going to go a long way. Thank you for sharing that. I appreciate it. All right. This next one, this is by Father Paul Truenbach. He's talking to two young women. She's talking about like why she went toward the occult. I had to bump up the volume on this a little bit. Hopefully it will be okay. Take a listen to this one and let's see what she has to say. It's very interesting.
4: Styles, and so many people are insecurely attached, and a lot of that is because of trauma or the way that they were raised, and they're grasping for a sense of belonging in the world. And the occult New Age offers a sort of belonging in the world. This is your place in the cosmos. You have control over what your place in the cosmos is. And you have agency, right? And many people feel like their life is totally out of control. And you know, it can start very small with something like, oh, what are your angel cards today? And this is divination. Even under the guise of angel cards, you know, we know demons disguise themselves as angels all the time. And it's very effective. It's very alluring.
0: What are angel cards? Do you know what that is? I've never heard of that.
2: Yeah. Yes. It's a more, I guess, beginner friendly. It's different than a tarot card in that tarot cards have more of like of a structure to them and how you draw them and read them. But angel cards are more like you can just pick a card and it can be just like a little message, you know, like you are a goddess or just something simple, not some elaborate system like tarot cards tend to be.
0: Yeah. And basically what I liked that she said is that, you know, because of the individuality and certain personality traits, she said that the occult gave her a sense of belonging, a sense of community, of agency, even in the cosmos, right? That you have these, these powers, you have this place within the cosmos. And I kept thinking, yeah, the problem is that we as Orthodox Christians also have that, and we have not, for lack of a better term, we haven't exploited that. We haven't said, hey, we do that too. We go out and bless water. We go out and baptize babies and people, and right? We cast out demons. Like, this is a cosmic reality that we are exercising. Christ's redemption is truly a cosmic action, and we are participating in it. We are participating in this cosmic drama. Talk to me a little bit about that. Did you get that sense from the participation in the occult and so forth, that somehow, you know, you were doing something very important that people didn't realize? You have this power of the earth, or, you know, of like in the cosmos.
2: Oh, yeah, totally. And the thing is, though, is it's for your will and what you desire. And so, because some people ask, you know, what's the difference between manifestation and prayer? And in prayer, like, we're ultimately in submission to whatever God's plan is. But with manifestation, you are trying to will your desires. And so, you know, you pour the blood on the earth and put your intentions in and do your manifestations for the new moon so that by the time the full moon comes around, your desires will be manifested. And there is that sense of taking your power back and taking control of the spiritual reality. And you don't realize that demons are willing and allowing these things to happen to keep you tethered to this belief system if they do come true.
0: Wow. That's just incredible. Amazing. Couple more clips. So this next one is of a young woman that you also interviewed. I didn't want to play your interview of her because I want people to go watch it. So we're going to put the link in the comment section because it's a really, really, really good interview. But this is Erica talking to somebody else. And it's stuff that she also said in your interview. She talks about how, in a way, you know, we talked previously about the sort of innocuous way that this starts. And she was an artist. And she said that in her art, she started to slowly, and she doesn't know why, develop a darkness to her artistic expression. Like, she's a painter. And she started to develop even like a kind of like a pornographic artistic expression. So listen to this. This is really fascinating.
5: It's like that. And so when I moved out of my parents' house, those things obviously followed me. Nothing ended. And I tried to ignore it for a few years between the ages of like 17, 18, and 20, 21. Like, I tried to be a normal person. Like, I really did, like, give it a good go of, like, trying to ignore everything. And it didn't work, of course. I went to art school, so, like, it infiltrated my art. So all of my art gradually turned, like, very, like, literally pornographic, very, like, demonic. Like, I don't know how to explain it. It was just coming through my art in a way that I couldn't really control. But I thought it made my art interesting. So then I started. And at that point, that's when I was like, okay, now I'm a Satanist. Like, that's when things came together. And I was like, this is no longer a thing that I'm being accosted by. Like, there's a name for it.
6: Mm.
5: Now I'm this thing. Which...
6: How did you make that leap? I mean, did you find other people that were practicing Satanists, or did you read this in a book? How does that happen?
5: I found a few books, just like entry level, kind of older books about occultism. That's when I realized what astral projection was. Mm-hmm. That's when I realized that there was magical systems. I didn't know that. I was just going off what the demons told me to do. But it turns out those things are also, they lined up. So I was like, okay, other people somewhere in the world, maybe not at my art college, but somebody somewhere is experiencing this. And that's when I start, like, formally became an occultist, if that makes that makes sense. And then at that point, I kind of merged what I knew about ritual practice with my art form. So then I, like, permanently merged my creativity with occultism. And that's what I did for the next, until 4 years ago, is what I was doing professionally and as a hobby. It was my whole life.
0: So I shared in the live chat a link to Michaela's, to her YouTube channel, as well as to a playlist, which we're going to talk about in a second. But Michaela, talk about this part of it, because I think what's happening here when some people are doubters and they say, this isn't really true, this isn't really happening, it seems to me that it's because the way the occult works, it's not like you always go to some meeting place and you meet and you get an occult card. And I mean, maybe that could happen in certain places. Rather, this is more subtle. She started thinking certain thoughts or reading certain things, and all of a sudden it's showing up in her art. And then she says, wow, I guess I'm a Satanist. That, to me, that was really shocking. How do you feel about that? And is that part of maybe what some people are missing about this?
2: Yeah, I think understanding the spiritual realm is, like, first and foremost priority to understanding any of this. And not that we could ever fully understand it, but especially when I would say anything we're giving of ourselves, especially in art, who sits on the throne of our heart is going to come through in that. And so she was creating art, and she wasn't a follower of Christ. Christ wasn't king in her heart, and her life was very dark, and she was into very dark things. And this just got more and more explicit over time, and it was portrayed through her art. And it just, it got darker and darker subtly. And it was the same for me, where I believed in God, but I had my own different kind of demons that I battled and passions I battled. And mine were more like lusty. And I don't know if there's, like, different demons exactly, but I mean, there's so many different kinds of demons, I'm sure, but for me, it was like I was in communion with these for so long, and Christ wasn't on the throne of my heart. And I didn't explicitly call myself a witch, though, until years later, I guess, to make my own connection. It wasn't until the yoga teacher training and the witchcraft circles, but yet demons still reigned supreme in my heart nonetheless. And you could see that in my actions, the fruits of my life and what I was giving of myself. When I was teaching yoga to these people, there was one guy that became fully possessed by this, like, I don't know, at the time I called it a sea urchin spirit. I didn't know what that was. I didn't know demons were real at that time. I thought it was some weird spirit. And given he was on drugs, so it was, like, in part his own welcoming in of the dark side through drugs. And then also he wanted me to lead him in breath work. And because he was having this panic attack because of the drugs, and I led him through this. And when he opened his eyes and sat up, he was not himself. Another dark spirit had taken over his person. And I think in part it's from his own opening of those doors to that dark demonic influence and infiltration. And it was also me leading him. Demons were on the throne of my heart as well. So that does come through in especially art, but anything we're giving. And so I see before she explained like the ritual, the satanic ritual side of music, I just thought that was, you know, what made music demonic or not is who's on the throne of that person's heart. You know, are they glorifying the demons in their music or are they glorifying God? And that sort of influences us and then influences our life, our thoughts, and then the fruits of our life you can see reflected in the deeper sides, the innermost parts of ourselves.
0: Wow. The, you know, you mentioned about being affected by different demons. And of course, you know, we don't understand necessarily the nature of demons, but we acknowledge this kind of idea in the exorcism prayers in the baptismal service, right? So we say to the candidates, we say, expel from him or her every evil and unclean spirit which hides and makes its lair in his heart. And then, right, so we're talking about evil and unclean spirits, and we say, and this is the interesting part about, like, is there a spirit of lust, like a demon of lust, a demon of pornography or whatever? It says, the spirit of deceit, the spirit of evil, the spirit of idolatry. In other words, these are all demons or at least demonic forces, right? We're calling out these demons, the spirit of deceit, the spirit of evil, the spirit of idolatry and of every covetousness, the spirit of falsehood and of every uncleanness which operates through the prompting of the devil. That's what we say in the exorcism of the baptismal service. And so your sense of that is very enlightened and very informed to say that, yeah, they're, you know, whatever our weakness is, this is how we're attacked. So God bless you. I'm so glad you're here. two more, and then we're going to wrap it up and send people to go watch your videos. Okay. We're going to look at a video. This would be maybe a little weird for you, of you. And it's going to be you talking about how you got involved in the occult and occultic practices, and you thought it was freedom, but it was actually bondage. This is really very, very interesting. I love this, how you put this. Watch this, everyone. It's very short, 47 seconds.
2: Myself the way I thought I could. The spiritual encounters I was having on psychedelics and in the New Age world were very real. But what was the source of them and what did the fruits of them look like in my life? I thought I was becoming freer, but in truth, I just found myself in more and more bondage. Broken, counterfeit relationships, dependence on signs, tarot cards, and mushroom trips to make my next life choices, selling my soul thinking it would empower me, sexual brokenness and confusion. I was completely isolated from my family and anybody who loved me. I had no peace and I was sick and just dark and down all the time, thinking that I was facing my shadow self to evolve into my higher self, when in reality, I was letting demons torment me by partnering with them through my own free will and the life I was choosing to live. As much as I didn't want to be a Christian, seeing demons made me cry out to Jesus. And once I did, he began to draw me.
0: So this is the introduction to an ongoing series that you have, a playlist on your channel called Occult to Orthodoxy, and it's really amazing. It's really incredible. Talk a little bit about that idea of, and you talked about it a little bit at the beginning, that you felt like the participating in the occultic practices was actual freedom for you, but you found out that you were actually enslaved by it.
2: Yeah, that was my whole motto at the time, was soul freedom, soul freedom. And everything I did and pursued was, it was for that pursuit, soul freedom. But then looking back, I'm like, what was I seeking freedom from? And really, I know it was God. I don't know why I had this like rebellion.

0: did result in me ending up in like the deepest, darkest place, which is, you know, where I encountered the love of God. And so, you know, I explain more of that in the series and how he drew me to him. But I thought, yeah, I thought all of those things were going to empower me. And in fact, it was just tools the demons were using to further ensnare me. It's just so wicked looking back the way they found pleasure in these things. And I remember different encounters with the demonic where they would tell me my life purpose. I would ask them, you know, I would ask the mushrooms, what is my life purpose? And the demons would come in and answer. Yeah. Yeah. And I would have these spiritual encounters with these spiritual beings. But now I look back and I know those were demons and they wanted me to stay in this life and to be, they wanted me to be that, and they wanted me to sell myself, and they saw they had pleasure in that. And so it's just so sick, you know, women that think sleeping around my body, my choice stuff, they think all of that is empowering to them, but they don't realize the way demons are getting pleasure from our sin, because they also know the way this damages our soul and leads us away from God. So they lie to us and tell us that this will be what empowers us. And it just breaks us even more.
1: So the last clip is again of you. And this was, I listened to this and I was like, here's what I'm going to do. I'm going to play part of this and then you're going to finish it. Okay. Okay. It's about you as Erica did, burning all of your things, right? This is right out of Acts. So you're burning all of your occultic, demonic paraphernalia and books and so forth, but you kept one thing. This is really something. Let me get this up here. All right, here we go, guys. Ready? Oh, by the way, also the woman that interviewed you, she's going to talk about yoga. So we need to talk about these two things, okay? She's going to talk about yoga. So, and there's a really good pamphlet about yoga that Ancient Faith did also. So watch this. This is 2 minutes long.
2: I've been doing everything to keep this demon out of my apartment.
3: Wait, you were doing yoga too, right? You're becoming, we haven't even talked about this, which needs to be mentioned, but you're doing yoga at the time too. And in case anybody listening doesn't know, when you do yoga, you are doing occult sigils where you're calling in these spirits by the and you're chanting, you're saying chants where you're giving your free will and you're calling these spirits in. And then you lay in Shavasana at the end of yoga with an open mind or an open vessel. This is the same mind programming stuff. You're disassociated after giving with your free will, calling in these Hindi spirits, which I believe are the fallen angels. Then they come and they mind program you. So a lot of Christians don't know that yoga is a Hindi practice and it is connected with the fallen angels. And it was a big thing that I was doing too. And it's why I started seeing all those these Hindi gods. And it's okay to stretch, but it's not okay. If you're Christian, that becomes a worship. Yoga, you're yoking yourself to those gods. Okay. So you're that's going on undercurrent too. Yeah.
0: Yeah. So now as I'm feeling this, I remember what Tammy told me. This is the Christian that brought me to church. I remember her telling me, okay, next time you feel something, just put on like worship music. And so I put on Reckless Love, I think Corey Asbury, and I'm blasting it and I'm crying. And I just feel God telling me, get everything out now. So I get a black trash bag and I'm throwing away all the Egyptian decor, all the tarot cards, all the Gnostic books, like everything New Age. It's like 3 a.m. and I'm like, going crazy through my apartment, like getting rid of everything.
3: Wow.
0: Except for one statue. I had a Medusa statue sitting on my nightstand and she's like naked.
3: On your nightstand?
0: On my nightstand. She's sitting naked with her hands up, like in a sexual pose. And that was the one thing that I was like, oh, I can't get rid of that. Like she's been with me to every ritual. Like
3: dang.
0: This is, dude. So I was like, okay, let me hide it in my cabinet and like,
1: all right, you got to finish it now.
3: Oh my!
1: Because I'm dying to hear. So you hid this statue of Medusa of all things. Medusa is the one with the snake's hair, right? And you said she was with you. It's very interesting, referring to this statue as a she.

0: the goddess, I guess. What happened? I'm dying to hear.
1: Oh my gosh, it's so funny pulling like a girl chat. People, the internet people come for me for like the vibe I have with like fellow sisters, but it's like, I don't know, talking about these things, it's just, yeah, it's, I love to reveal these stories and just shed light on these things. But yeah, so this Medusa statue, like I said, she came with me to every ritual, every weekend retreat, sex magic workshop. And all of these things sort of led hand in hand with me getting back into the adult industry. Except for that time, I thought this was empowering for me, given my new belief system of occultism and goddess worship. Now I was going to do it, but this is because I had done it earlier in my life as a new college student. But at that time, I felt like I had to, and it, you know, I really didn't like it. But now I was going to go back into it and believe this lie that it was going to be empowering for me. So, anyways, it's all tied in with this sort of demonic figure in my life. And so I went and I put her in the cabinet, and yeah, there it is. I went and I put her in the cabinet, and then I was texting someone at that time who was very close with me, and I told him that I had just thrown all of this stuff away, all of the witchcraft stuff. And he asks me, he was like, "Well, what about the Medusa statue? Because I got a really weird vibe from it the other day." And I was like, oh my gosh. I don't know if I said this in that interview, but it was like God just used him in that moment to make that message click to me that she had to go as well. And I just felt this fear settle in. And I was like all but tiptoed to the cabinet, like afraid to open it. And when I did, I just felt like it was gonna like bust into flames if I touched it. Like I was so afraid to even
0: Wow.
1: touch it. And yet I had just put it in there like not that much longer before. And so I did. I think I grabbed it with like the trash bag around my hands and like rushed it to the dumpster as well. I thought it was gonna burn me.
0: Well, I mean, thank God that you felt that way, right? That it was this really terrible, evil thing because we believe as Orthodox Christians in the goodness of the material world, and unless something is set apart to be holy and pure, it can, in fact, and that, of course, was demonic. There is, and I've talked about this before, like the inspiriting, or they call it what the opening of the eye of statues to become gods, like you know, Protestants that say, oh, iconography, that's the same thing as idolatry. And it's like, no. In idolatry, they actually ask the demon to, or the spirit, they say, to come into that statue. They call it the opening of the eye or the inspiriting of the statue. You can look it up, it's all there. And that's why they bathe them and feed them and dress them and so forth, right? Like this is really terrible, terrible stuff. But I'm glad that you got rid of that last thing. It was somehow the last part of you that needed to go. And I'm so grateful for that. We're grateful for you and grateful for your witness. Give us a word about yoga, and if someone was coming to you said, "Hey, I'm Orthodox, but I want to do yoga. I need to stretch. I'm too tight." What do you think? What are you going to say?
1: I think the main word is, well, it's two words. It's slippery slope. Kara really, in the Let's Be Friends podcast clip, she really explained it well of when you're contorting your body into these different poses that are in honor of these Hindu gods or demons. It is like a welcoming invitation for them. And then you lay down at the end and you're an open, you know, you're just open to everything for them to come in. That's definitely true in the extreme side of things. And to just go to the more subtle side is it's just a slippery slope. The environment is typically those who are not in submission to Christ. The teacher is not someone who's in submission to Christ or guiding you in such a way. You're going to be around a lot of people who are doing this sort of astrology, tarot card stuff. This, it just all goes hand in hand. And so when that becomes your environment, those become your influences, and very subtly, step by step by step, you can be drawn away from God. And drawn away from seeing him as the ultimate healer in your life.
0: Thank you. That's so wise. And some people don't want to hear that, right? Like some Orthodox Christians say, oh, this is nothing. I'll be fine. I'm not going to get involved. I promise, Father, I'll come to church on Sunday, you know, but I need to do this. And they doubt the subtle attempts, right, of the demons, of the devil, to use every opportunity to find an in to someone. Of course, as baptized Orthodox Christians, we don't believe that we can be possessed, right, if we are in Christ, but we can certainly be tempted, we can be hounded, we can be tormented, and that's sometimes even worse. Because now you have to take up the battle, right? The demons are not going to go after the people they already have. They're going to go after the ones that they no longer have. Michaela, I do want to thank you very, very much. You came on in very short notice. You are a very impressive young woman for everything that you accomplished. You have a beautiful family. You have a beautiful story. I know that we didn't talk a lot about your story. I hope that you'll come back sometime. I'll give you more notice next time. And you can come and we'll talk and learn more about you. But I do encourage everyone. Can we bring her page up here just for 1 second, guys? So it's Michaela Nikolenko. And it says, I'm Michaela, a wife, a mom, and Jesus follower who is radically saved from child abuse, trauma, ungodly relationships, the adult industry, and the occult. And she has so many really good things on there. Check it out. It'll be worth it. Michaela Nikolenko.
1: Thank you so much.
0: God bless you. Thank you for coming. Thanks for joining us today. I really, really appreciate you and your ministry. All of our best to your husband and to your family. Hey, if everybody could please give us a like for this one, right? Just give us a thumbs up, click it, doesn't cost you anything, and share out this program. I think, you know, I'm sure it's going to be shared out on a certain forum on Reddit. I can't wait to hear that, and in other circles too. But look, we're here to tell the truth. We're here to defend the Lord Jesus Christ. We're here to defend the Orthodox faith. We're here to bring people to the truth, to bring people to the knowledge of the Lord Jesus Christ, who saves us from every death-bearing wound, from sin, from evil, from death. And we can't, you know, we can't play games with this. We can't make friends with demons. We have to. We have no fellowship with demons. This is what St. Paul says. So we have to talk straightly about this. It's very, very important. All right. So give us a like, share out our program after that's posted. Give us your feedback. Hopefully it's good. Contact us with any ideas or topics that you might want to hear about. Join us next Tuesday at 5 p.m. Eastern, 2 p.m. Pacific for Ancient Faith Today. Good night, everybody.

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1: Christ is in our midst. 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
3: So I've got two pictures for you today to kind of introduce our main character for this episode of The Great Rood Screen. The first is at a royal villa in Compiègne in the Kingdom of the Franks in about the year 664. And our character here is a young Englishman just past the age of 30, and he is being consecrated a bishop. 12 bishops of Gaul have gathered for this consecration for one young Northumbrian priest. And when the consecration is done, they pick him up, not allowing his feet to touch the floor. And they set him in a golden chair, and they carry him on their own hands through the church, singing. Now, second scene involves the same man in a very different place, a fortress called Dunbar on the cold rock above the Northern Sea some 17 years later. It's the same man, the same Northumbrian priest who's become a bishop, but he's older, he's grayer now, and he's sitting in a lightless cell. He's been deposed, he's been condemned, and he has been made a prisoner of his own king. Now, the king's reeve has ordered him put in irons, and so the smiths are there making the fetters. Back in these days, you know, they didn't have one-size-fits-all handcuffs. They had to make them specially to your measurement. And so the smiths are there making the fetters, and they try them on his wrists and ankles, and they don't fit. First time, they're too small, so they make them a little larger. Second time, they're too big, and his hands just slip right through. And they make them again and again and again, and the fetters are always too large or too small. It is as though the iron itself refuses to hold him. And from the darkness of his cell, the entire time all of this is going on, he is once again singing. So these are the two moments that really define, these are the two moments that really provide this picture of everything that you need to know about this figure. His name is Wilfrid. And this, at long last, is his episode. So welcome back to The Great Rood Screen. I'm Deacon Sarah from Richard Rowland, and today we are going to pay a little bit of a debt. You've met Wilfrid once before. He keeps showing up in other people's stories. In episode 15, he's the brilliant young priest, fresh from Rome at the time, who argues the case for the universal Orthodox Easter at the Synod of Whitby, and ultimately wins the debate. In episode 21, he is the fiery bishop whose enormous diocese Theodore divided, and whose long quarrel with that holy old Greek ended in reconciliation. Today, I'm going to try to tell you the story of the man himself. He was a man who was imprisoned by kings and a man by whose bedside old kings wept. Half the church in Britain at one point or another sat in council against him. The poor and the pilgrims and the monks of his house loved him like a father. He was proud. He was magnificent. He was litigious. He appealed to Rome twice, the first Englishman to ever do so. And the second time was when he was nearly 70 years old. He was, by every account, including his friends, a very difficult man. And he is a saint, a confessor who suffered for the truth as he understood it, and who forgave every enemy that he ever made. So, I'm not going to sand him smooth today, and also I'm not going to put him on trial. We gave the Irish party its full dignity in our episode on the Synod of Whitby. Today, it's time to tell you Wilfrid's story. So we have two sources. Just a quick word about these as usual. The first is the Vita Wilfridi, the Life of Wilfrid, which is very possibly the very first biography ever written in England. It's composed within a couple of years of his death by a man who knew him personally. This is Stephen of Ripon. Older books call him Edius Stephanus. He was a chant master, one of two that Wilfrid brought from Kent for his northern churches. So this is a life written by a member of his household, a man who had sung vespers under Wilfrid's roof for 30 years. And at the request of Wilfrid's own successors, he writes this biography, this vita of their founder, whose memory in those days was under attack. Stephen is partisan in the ways that a good son is partisan. So his vita is a defense as much as it is a life. Wilfrid's enemies are often malicious. His cause is always righteous. The kings who cross him come across very badly, right? And Stephen was there, or spoke with men who were there, for almost everything that he tells. So his account is devoted, it's defensive, it's very close to the events. This is Stephen. Now the second source is our old friend, the Venerable Bede, who wrote a generation later and knew Stephen's book, The Great Whitby Set Piece in Book 3 and Book 5, an obituary, a long, careful, cooler portrait that we get in Bede, a man who's a man who admired Wilfrid, agreed with him about Easter, but had also heard the other side. So Bede's account is important in balancing Stephen's a little bit. So we'll be reading from both of those, or that is to say, I have read from both of those in preparing the story, which I'm going to tell you today. So Wilfrid was born in about the year 633. This is the same year, more or less, that King Edwin fell and the first conversion of the North collapsed with him. He's a child of this dark interval between those two times, and he grows up as the light is coming back. So he's a boy when Aidan is riding the lanes of Northumbria, or rather walking them, teaching the English their prayers. And Stephen tells us in his biography that there's a sign. His birth was accompanied, as so often was the case in those days. The birth of the saint was accompanied by a sign. The house seemed to burn on the night of his birth with a flame over the roof, and the neighbors ran up with water to put out the fire, only to find, instead of a fire, a newborn baby. It's very similar, by the way, to the account of St. Bridget's birth. His mother dies young, his father remarries, and his stepmother was harsh and proud. At some point, home stops being home for Wilfrid. So at the age of 14, he makes the first of the great departures of his life. And this tells us a little bit about what kind of man we're dealing with. He doesn't just run away. He gets his father's blessing and then armed and clothed and horsed himself and his companions so well that they were fit to stand in any king's presence. At 14 years old, he arrives at court, not as a suppliant, but as a small, at the head of this small, correct, you know, everything in place, gleaming retinue. This is exactly how he'll do everything for the rest of his life. At court, he finds a patron, Queen Eanflad. This is Oswiu's queen, whom you may remember from the episode on Hild. She's the keeper of the Roman Easter in a hall that mostly keeps the Irish one. And she sends the boy to where the holy men are. An old nobleman named Cuda was retiring to Lindisfarne to end his days as a monk. And the queen sends Wilfrid with him as his servant. So this is how this boy of 14 goes to the Holy Isle. Not yet the priest who will argue it would be, or the bishop of the Golden Chair, but a teenager waiting hand and foot on a mostly paralyzed old man. And Stephen says that he served Cuda and the elder monks with such humility and love that the whole community delighted in him. He learned the Psalter by heart there, the whole Psalter, the furniture of his mind for the rest of his life, as it was for so many of the saints of that age. And when we find him singing in the dark at Dunbar 50 years from now, he's singing the way that he learned the Psalms at Lindisfarne. So whatever else happens in this episode, Wilfred of York, he's a son of Lindisfarne, and he never forgot it, though sometimes it was buried. But already, at 16 and 17, he knew, from books and travelers, that the customs of his beloved island were not the same customs as the great church across the sea. And the desire took hold of him, the way that vocation often does, to go to Rome, to pray at the shrine of the Apostle Peter, to learn the church's discipline there. No Englishman had ever gone to Rome as a pilgrim, so Stephen tells us. Wilfred is the first of the race of the English to do so. The queen sent him to her kinsman, the king of Kent, to wait for companions, and the companion who appears is a young nobleman, restless in exactly the same way, a man by the name of Benedict Bishop, the future founder of Bede's own monastery, whom he met traveling with St. Theodore in episode 21. These two men would build the greatest churches of the Northumbrian Golden Age, and they crossed the English Channel together in the same boat. Now they part in Gaul. Bishop presses on ahead. Stephen says that the young men differed and leaves it at that. And so, unfortunately, I can't tell you much more about what they differed or why they differed, but it seems they were of very different temperaments. So Stephen, Benedict Bishop goes on to Rome, and Wilfred comes to Lyon. The Archbishop of Lyon, his name is Anamund, takes one look at this English boy and says, "You're going to go far." And so he questions him, and the boy answers with such grace and quickness that Anamund makes him an offer on the spot. It's not a small one. He says, "Stay, I'll adopt you as my son. I'll give you my brother's daughter in marriage, and I will give you a governorship here in Gaul." And Wilfred, who's 19 years old, maybe 20 by this point, thanks him and says, in effect, "I have vowed my way of life to God. I'm going to Rome." And Anamund loves him even more for the refusal. He keeps him through the winter as a son anyway. And when the weather clears, he sends him on with guides and money and his blessing. We're not done with Anamund, by the way. We'll come back to him before too long. So Wilfred comes to Rome, the first English pilgrim, praying at last where Peter and Paul lay buried. And Boniface, the Pope's own archdeacon, he taught him daily. Stephen tells us what the curriculum was. Wilfred's whole life is in it. He was taught the four Gospels, which were learned thoroughly. He learns the Easter Computus, which is this very silence the far islands lack. He learns the rules and the discipline of the Church of Rome, canon upon canon. In the oratory dedicated to St. Andrew, Stephen tells us the young man knelt before the gospel book on the altar and begged God for a quick mind to read and to teach those gospels among his own people. We're going to see this little chapel of St. Andrew again, also at the very end of the story. Then the Pope blesses him, and Wilfred turns for home carrying exactly what he'd come for: the Gospels, the calendar, and the law of the church. He stops at Lyon on the way back, like a son stopping in to see his father, and he stays there for 3 years. Anamund gives him the monastic tonsure there, the Roman tonsure, the corona, the crown of Peter. Remember Theodore's 4 months of hair growing from episode 21, so that he could have his hair recut with his tonsure. And then, as he's there with Anamund, Frankish politics turn, as they often did in those days, murderous. A persecution comes down on the bishops of Gaul. According to the biographer, this is the doing of Queen Regent Balthild, although the Franks themselves remember her far more kindly, so you can do what you will with this. But in any case, soldiers come for Anamund. Wilfred's second father is taken and killed. Wilfred believes martyred. And so Wilfred is standing beside him at his death. He refuses to leave him. He goes with him to the killing grounds. And Stephen says that there was nothing he desired more than to die with his father. When the executioners stripped him for death, he stood there, this unknown young cleric, undressed for the sword, waiting for his turn. And then the commanders ask, "Who is this fair young foreigner from over the sea?" Came the answer, "He's of the race of the English." And they said, "Spare him then. This is no quarrel of his." So they dress him and they let him go. He's perhaps 25 years old. And he comes home to the church with a vision of the church as this vast and ancient and glorious thing, ordered like a kingdom, generous like a king's hall, stretching from the Northumbrian moors to the tomb of the apostle. And with the knowledge written in his bones of what it could cost to belong to it. And it's hard not to see that every triumph and every disaster of his life comes out of this vision. So Wilfrid's home, it's about the year 658, and Northumbria receives him with great joy, but also like someone coming back from the dead, like news from another world. The king's son, Alcfrith, who's the sub-king or the assistant king or the regent there in Deira, has already come round to the continental Easter. So when he meets this young cleric who had actually been to Rome, they become fast friends. Stephen says they become like David and Jonathan. And Wilfrid is given the monastery of Ripon. Now, Ripon was not empty. There were Irish-trained monks there from Melrose. Their abbot was a man named Iata. And among the brethren, there's also a young man named Cuthbert. Yes, that Cuthbert, who we mentioned all the way back in episode 16. Alfred asks them to adopt the continental Easter. In good conscience, they cannot do so. So they choose to withdraw to Melrose rather than comply. And the house is given to Wilfrid. Now, nobody is dragged anywhere. These are men of holiness who are have a real argument about pretty much the most important thing you could disagree on, although it may not seem so to us today. Cuthbert walks out of Ripon, Wilfrid walks in, and it's important to remember that they are both saints. At Ripon, Wilfrid is ordained priest by Agilbert, the Frankish bishop who's then serving among the West Saxons. He will turn up again in the story. And then, of course, in 664 comes the story of the Synod of Whitby. Now, we told the story of the Synod of Whitby in more detail during episode 15, and we tried to tell it in a holistic way, looking at the arguments put forward by both parties. For Wilfrid, this is the day his whole life has been aimed at. In the King's Hall there at Hilda's Monastery on the cliff, stands Colman of Lindisfarne, the heir of Aidan, the tradition that has taught Wilfrid his own psalms. And then rising to answer him at the invitation of Agilbert, who didn't trust his own English, Wilfrid, who's about 30 at this point, absolutely radiantly certain about how things should be done. And he makes the argument that you've already heard, that the Easter, he urged, is no private custom of Rome's, but the practice of the whole church, Italy, Gaul, Africa, Egypt, Greece, everywhere that Christ Church is spread, save only these two islands at the end of the ocean, and not even all of them. And when Coleman stands on Columba, "Would you call your father, Columba, a fool?" Wilfrid answers. He says, "God forbid your fathers were holy men who walked in the light that they had. They will not be condemned for what they did not know. But now the greater light is known, and to refuse what is known is another matter." And then he says, of course, what the Lord says about Peter, "Thou art Peter, and I give unto thee the keys of the kingdom of heaven." And King Oswio puts this question to Colman. He says, "Did the Lord say this to Peter? Did he say any such thing to Columba?" And he gives his ruling. He says, "That I will not gainsay St. Peter, lest when I come to the gates, there be none to open them for me." So Wilfrid wins the debate. But he doesn't drive the Irish out of Britain. He argues, rather, before a lawful king, a lawful synod, a lawful assembly of the church, that the English should keep the Feast of Feasts with the rest of Christendom. The assembly agrees, and Colman withdraws in honor and in his conscience, unpersecuted. Bede grieves after him, and so, honestly, I think, probably in some room of his heart, did Wilfrid, who had learned obedience on Colman's island. And so within the year, the now vacant bishopric of Northumbria was Wilfrid's. Now, Wilfrid refuses to be consecrated in Britain, and this might look like vanity or like he's being a little prickly, until you see the sort of the lawyerness of it all, which is that nearly every bishop in the island was, to his freshly Roman eye, canonically compromised. Remember, this is one of the difficulties that even St. Theodore has to put to rights because of the plague, because so many bishops had died and so on. And what Wilfrid wants to do is to put his own consecration beyond question. So he crosses into Gaul to Agilbert, who's now the Bishop of Paris. And in the royal villa at Compiègne, Agilbert and his fellow bishops, 12 of them all told, make him, they consecrate Wilfrid with a bishop, as a bishop with a splendor no Englishman has ever been given. When it's done, they wouldn't even let him walk. They set him on a golden chair, and the bishops themselves bore him on their hands into the church singing. So this is this picture from our sort of cold open, right? This is the church as he believes it in his bones to be, the kingdom of heaven visibly encamped on earth, shown to him for 1 hour in this whole sense. And then Wilfrid will have to carry that vision home to a cold northern kingdom with lots of other ideas. And Wilfrid was, let's just say, constitutionally incapable of scaling down his vision of what the church could be. Now, Wilfrid, to be totally honest about this, stays abroad for too long. It's something like 2 years. So, after he's consecrated the Bishop of Northumbria, he doesn't even come home to his see for 2 years. Sees are not sort of things that wait well or that tolerate absence well. And in fact, crossing home at last, a storm actually drove his ship onto the coast of Sussex, the land of the South Saxons, which is the last thoroughly pagan quarter of the English world. The tide goes out and leaves the ship stranded on the sands, and the pagans come down in a great crowd to take the ship and cargo and crew as the sea's gift to their gods. And on a mound above the shore stood their chief priest, a wizard, a shaman, a priest of some kind, cursing the strangers like Balaam from the hilltop. And Stephen tells us what happens next with very, let's say, grim Old Testament satisfaction. One of Wilfrid's companions takes a sling, like David, says Stephen, exactly like David, and the stone hits the wizard in the forehead, and he goes over backwards into the sands, dead, and his curses die with him. Then there was a battle, 3 times up the strand and 3 times beaten back. The bishop's little company standing around Wilfrid in a shield wall formation, while Wilfrid and his clergy knelt and prayed until the tide, which had no business turning for many hours, turned. The sea came back early, lifted the ship off the sand, and carried them back out beyond the spears. So Wilfrid comes home to York at last, consecrated beyond any question, but 2 years late, and finds, in the meantime, another man sitting in his see. Now, you might know this part from the Theodore episode. This is how it looked from Wilfrid's side of the door. King Oswiu, tired of waiting for Wilfrid to return, has had Chad, this humble, holy man, consecrated to York in his absence. Everything we know about Wilfrid's later life basically says that we probably should have expected him to go to war. But he does not do this. Instead, he withdraws back to Ripon, his old monastery, and for 3 years, he lives simply as an abbot. And he lives the life of prayer, he lives the rule, over. He takes care of his brethren, he pastors, and when bishop's work needs doing, and when he's asked, he down in Mercia or over in Kent, he goes and does it, and then he comes back to his cloister. There's not a single recorded word against Chad, St. Chad. This is this boy, I think, from Lindisfarne, who is kind of buried under a few levels of imperial finery, but still there. And eventually, St. Theodore sets things to rights. In 669, he arrives, he finds Chad's consecration defective, and Chad, a humble and holy man himself, you'll remember his answer from episode 21, he says, "It's okay, I never thought myself worthy of the see." He steps down, and this heals the whole problem. Chad is regularized. He's kind of reconsecrated. He's regularized. He's given Mercia, where he becomes the beloved apostle of Lichfield. And Wilfrid at long last is seated in York. It's a wonderful, rare moment from history where a misunderstanding on this level is healed without anyone being wronged. It'd be wonderful in some respects if we could just stop there, but we can't. So, we have 9 golden years from 669 to 678, where Wilfrid rules the largest diocese in Britain in peace with the king's favor. And what he does with those years are things even his enemies were never able to take away from him. He builds. At York, he founds Paulinus's Minster, where Edwin was baptized and are healed with him. This is a ruin in all but name now. He rebuilds it. He finds it there. Now it's in ruins. There's rain coming through the roof, birds in the rafters, and he rebuilds it completely. The new roof of sheet lead, walls washed, whitewashed, and then adorned with beautiful iconography. In the window openings, he puts in glass, which most of his flock would never have seen. And then in Ripon, his own beloved monastery, this church of dressed stone, cut, squared, polished columns and porches, this Roman church made after the Roman manner with Roman materials, in a way hardly seen in Britain since the legions left. And at the dedication of this new church, he gives the north a feast that it would talk about for a generation. Kings came in attendance. The altar was vested in the imperial purple. Wilfrid read out the list of lands the kings had given to God and St. Peter in that place. And then after this, there were 3 days and nights of feasting, great and small together, all at Wilfrid's personal expense. The poor of the district, who were treated and fed just as well as the kings, praised Wilfrid for his generosity. Now, for the altar of Ripon, he had something incredibly important made, which is a book of the 4 Gospels, the same Gospels he had learned at the archdeacon's knee, now written in letters of purest gold on parchment dyed purple, the imperial color, in a case of gold set with gems. Stephen, our biographer, sat beside it for years and still describes it with awe still on him as he's writing, a wonder of beauty unheard of in those times. Then at Hexham, on lands that the queen gave him, he builds a new church to St. Andrew. And here, even Stephen runs out of superlatives. He describes crypts of beautifully dressed stone, the great structure upheld on columns, walls of notable length and height, winding stairs, and his famous verdict that no other house this side of the Alps was ever built on such a scale. And by the way, I've been there, and Wilfrid's crypt, and also his seat, his very, very Celtic seat, are still there, and you can walk down his stairs today. So Wilfrid has built these beautiful new buildings, and now he needs worshippers to fill them. So he sends for 2 singing masters to be brought north, trained in the Roman chant as Canterbury had it, a man named Ada and Iona. And Ada, our singing master, is Edius, which is to say, this is Edius Stephanus, this is Stephen, our biographer, is one of the chanters brought from Canterbury into York. And the two of them work together under Wilfrid's direction to vastly improve the musical program in York. Double choirs answering one another, antiphons and responsories, right? All of these are sounds and a way of singing the Psalms that we Orthodox today would still instantly recognize as good church, proper church music. All of this is now rising for the first time under Northumbrian stones. The rule of Saint Benedict is enforced for his monasteries. They build schools, they give alms to the poor. You say what you want to about Wilfrid, nobody ever accused him of hoarding. All of this goes to making the kingdom of God visible to a people who are still 3 generations out of heathendom, who filed down into a lamplit crypt at Hexham and felt the floor of the world open under them into glory. This, in many respects, is the summit of Wilfrid's ministry. Here he is, Bishop of all Northumbria, master builder, king's sons, contending to be his liegemen. He He's a bishop with a court. And you could already hear it coming, can't you? The one sound no Anglo-Saxon story can ever ignore, which is the sound of a subject growing great, someone who has gotten too big for his britches. There are two women that stand at the turn of Wilfred's life. The first is the queen who gave him Hexham, Æthelfrith, the wife of King Ecgfrith. Old Oswiu is dead now, and his hard younger son reigned. Now, Æthelfrith is a saint with her own strange and shining story, which will get its own episode. So I'll only mention what has bearing here, which is that she's married twice, and by her own iron and holy will, twice, never a wife. So when she resolves at last to leave the king's hall for the Vale, it's Wilfred who blesses her going. The king had begged him to persuade the queen to be a queen, which is to say, to give him offspring. And Wilfred instead helps her get to the cloister, and Ecgfrith never forgives him for this. Now, the second woman in this story is Ecgfrith's next wife of Jormunburg, who, Stephen says, by the way, is not fond of her, kept an inventory of the bishop's glory in the king's ear. His lands, his buildings, his treasures, his retinue of young nobles armed and mounted like a king's. What does Northumbria need, she asked, with two kings? Into this dry kindling walks St. Theodore of Tarsus, carrying what he sincerely believes to be a lamp to light the way. You'll know this story from episode 21, when we talked about St. Theodore. So I'll just mention it here, which is that the old archbishop had long believed that no one man could simply shepherd a diocese stretching from the Humber to the Forth. And so finally, in 678, king and archbishop do it. They carve Northumbria into new sees, and they consecrate new bishops for them in Wilfred's own church at York, without his consent, and so far as the record shows, without a hearing. There's no charge, there's no trial, there's no canon cited. Wilfred's not done anything wrong. The archbishop has simply decided to divide his bishopric among several other bishops. Now, Wilfred does not raise his retinue, and by the way, he had one. Men have burnt holes for it less in those days. But he stands before king and court and asks the one question nobody in Britain could answer. He says, by what law are you doing this? And then he says the sentence that, as far as we know, no Englishman had ever said, which is to say, I appeal to the Apostolic See. I will take my case to Rome. The court laughs. Stephen remembers and writes about this laughter in his Vita. And really what Wilfred is trying to say, and it turns out this will be a thing that continues to be a driving factor for political and church life in England over the course of the entire Middle Ages and well into the Reformation, which is this question: is the church the king's domain? Can the king simply make these decisions? Or is it one vast kingdom under law whose fountain of justice lies somewhere beyond every king in Britain, near the tomb of the fisherman? So Wilfred gathers his household, goes down to the sea. He's about 45 years old at this point, and nothing will ever be easy for him again. So the Lord, our Lord, who's plainly fond of this impossible man, does something with the first appeal that nobody intended, least of all Wilfred. Wilfred had meant to sail for Gaul and go overland. His enemies had worse things in mind for him. In Gaul, the agents of Ebroin, who's the murderous mayor of the palace from the Theodore episode, they're watching the ports for an English bishop, and they catch one, and they fall on his company, and they plunder everything he has, and his name is Winfred. Winfred, not Wilfred, the lately deposed bishop of Lichfield, poor man, in the wrong port, the wrong time, with a catastrophically wrong name. One letter of the alphabet stands between Wilfred and ruin, because Wilfred's own ship never makes it to Gaul at all. A soft west wind takes it east and east and further east to a coast of mudflats in gray tidal channels called Frisia. These are where they still lived, the heathen cousins of the English, speaking a tongue that the English could more or less understand. No missionary had ever worked here. And the appellate bishop, who's bound for the highest court in Christendom, looks around at several thousand pagans who could more or less understand his sermons, and he decides to put his grievance aside and spends the winter preaching. The king of the Frisians, Algazil, receives him with honor. Wilfrid preaches daily to king and people together. And that year, the fishing was enormous, and the harvest came in heavy, and the pagans, who were sensible people and kept accounts with their gods, noticed that the fat year had arrived with this man preaching the new god. And so they listened more closely to what he had to say. And most of the chiefs even reports thousands of the people took baptism at his hands that winter. In the mud of Frisia, out of a contrary wind and a lawsuit, the first English mission to the continent had begun. Within a generation, Englishmen would begin to cross that sea on purpose and to give the faith back to the kin they'd left behind. In a couple of episodes, I will tell you the story of the greatest of those missionaries. I'll give you one more scene from that winter. Envoys came from Ebroin with letters offering friendship, the friendship of the Franks, and a whole bushel of gold coins for Wilfrid, alive or dead. And Algazil, the pagan, has the letters read out at his own feast with Wilfrid sitting right there. Then he tears them piece by piece and casts them into the fire in front of the envoys and bids them tell their masters, "So may the gods tear the kingdom and the life of any man who breaks faith with a guest. Here's a heathen king teaching Christian princes the laws of hospitality." So in the spring, Wilfrid goes to Gaul by a safer road over the Alps, his second crossing in his life. There will be four before he dies. And so to Rome, where Pope Agatho calls a synod to hear, for the first time in history, the appeal of an Englishman against an English king and an English archbishop. Both sides are heard. Theodore, to his credit, had also set representation, and the judgment was a very careful piece of peacemaking, which, as is so often the case with careful attempts at peacemaking, satisfies nobody. The division of the great diocese would stand in principle. Theodore's pastoral point was conceded, but the intruded bishops were to be put out and Wilfrid restored, with coadjutor bishops, that is, vicar bishops, to be chosen by Wilfrid himself. So, while he's there, one important detail, because it ties to the story of about Hatfield from the Theodore episode, the Roman Synod preparing the council against the Monothelites, has Wilfrid, deposed and exiled as he was, subscribed the Orthodox Confession for all the northern part of Britain and Ireland, right? So it's interesting, even in a place, from a place of exile, Wilfrid was considered authoritative enough to speak on behalf of the British Church in as regards the Orthodox Confession of the Faith. So he comes back home with the papal judgment sealed. Edgeworth looks at the seals, declares them bought, and throws the new bishop, the once and restored Bishop of York, into prison. And so Wilfrid's in prison for 9 months, first at a place called Broninus, in a city where a cell where the light failed. And the guards, as Stephen tells us, saw light in it anyway, filling the darkness where the bishop sat, singing his psalms. And of course, he was singing the Lindisfarne Psalter, right? These psalms in his heart doing exactly what they were there for. Later on, they moved him to a harder keep at Dunbar, and there the officers ordered him put in irons. And as you heard in the cold open, they were not able to make any of the fetters fit. Meanwhile, the queen has taken a trophy of the arrest, which is Wilfrid's chrismarium, the little case of relics that he had gathered in Rome and always wore about his neck. And she wore it as an ornament in her chamber and in her chariot. And at Coldingham, on progress with the king, they're traveling around the countryside, she is struck down in the night, seized, contorted, dying. The abbess of Coldingham was Ebba, the old royal saint, Oswego's own sister. And I can't remember if we've talked about her, but we certainly will if we haven't. And she tells Edgefrith, "You have imprisoned a bishop of God, and your queen wears his holy things like plunder. Send back the relics and let the man go, and your wife will live." So the relics go back, the queen recovers, and Wilfrid walks out of Dunbar a free man, but still banished, driven from Northumbria, then hunted out of Mercia by one royal in-law and out of Wessex by another, until there was exactly one English kingdom left that would take him in. And this kingdom had no church at all. This was the kingdom that had the beach where a war band led by a wizard had howled for his blood on a dune 15 years before. And so Wilfred heads off to Sussex. Now, the Sussex that receives him in 681 is a kingdom in agony. The king, Athelwulf, had lately been baptized over in Mercia. His queen was Christian, but the people were still pagan to the bone, and the land was dying. There was no rain, B tells us, for 3 years. And B tells us that driven past despair, the South Saxons would join hands, 40 or 50 together, and go over the sea cliffs together, holding hands. So that is the country Wilfred comes into with his little band of exiled clergy. And he does not begin with a sermon. The people of that coast were starving to death beside a sea full of fish because, B tells us, they knew no fishing but eels. Fishing for eels, really big thing in medieval England, by the way, but we don't have time to get into it now. So this Bishop of York, the builder of Hexham, the man carried the golden chair, right? He sends his men out to collect eel nets from all over the district. And then they join, they tie, they weave the eel nets together into great sea nets and cast them into the sea and draw in 300 fish at the taking. Wilfred divides the catch in 100 to the poor, 100 to the men who lent the nets, and 100 for his own company. And they went out again and they taught the men of Sussex how to do it. If you teach a man to fish, you'll eat for a lifetime. So he fed them, he taught them to feed themselves, and then he preached. Bede mentions, by the way, that this is how we should approach missions. Take care of people's practical needs first. People turned to him the more readily because the benefit was in their bellies before the doctrine was in their ears. And so the day finally comes when thousands of South Saxons stand for baptism. On the day of the washing, rain comes. 3 years shut, and now the sky opens on the day of the kingdom's baptism. The green came back into that coast. The sea gave fish to the English nets from that day forward. So Wilfred stays in exile in Sussex for 5 years. The king gives him land at Salcey, the Seals Island, 87 hides worth of land. Wilfred builds his monastery there. Now, along with the gift of the land came also the persons bound to the land, that is 250 men and women, slaves. Wilfred baptizes every one of them and frees every one of them, body and soul together. And while Wilfred is at his poorest and perhaps his best, reconciliation comes for him. Stephen tells us that, and you'll have heard this also in Theodore, Our Life of Theodore, that we read together. Theodore of Tarsus, past 80, feeling his death near, summons Wilfred to London to the church of Bishop Erkenwald and says before witnesses, "The thing I most desire before God is to be reconciled to you. I consented to the wrongs done against you, and I confess it." And he writes letters to King Alfrith in Northumbria. Edfrith at this point is dead, having fallen with his army in the north among the Picts. He writes letters to the abbess Alflad, to the king of Mercia, to say to all of them, "Restore this man." Wilfred forgives him fully and at once, with no terms, and they make their peace. Theodore goes to his grave with that peace. So Wilfred comes home restored. And if this were a story instead of a life, things might end here. It's a nice, tight arc. Alfrith, the scholar king, was a better man than his brother and still quarreled with Wilfred anyway over the papal decrees, over Ripon's lands. After 5 years, things break down again. And Wilfred, nearly 60 at this point, goes into his third exile. Spends 11 quiet years in Mercia, doing what he always did in the wilderness, bishop's work, monk's work, other men's dioceses being mended. And in 702 or 703, at a royal estate called Osterfield, an English council summons him one more time. This one is meant to finish him off. And the demand, when it's finally laid bare, is that he subscribe to his own condemnation and resign everything, seize monasteries, all of it, down to Ripon itself. He's 70 years old, and he stands up, and he gives the speech of his life, and he says, "Was it not I who 40 years ago rooted out the schismatic reckoning and brought the Easter of the whole church into this land? Was it not I who taught you the true chant of the Church of Rome, the antiphons and the responsories? I who brought the rule of Holy Benedict to the monasteries of the north? And how have I deserved, after 40 years of bishopric,

he was acquitted on every account. Of course he was. He always was. So on the road home at Meaux in Gaul, Wilfrid falls sick, and for 4 days and four nights, he lies senseless, breathing, and nothing more. His monks are on the bed waiting for the end. And on the fifth morning, he wakes up, sits up, Stephen says, like a man waking from heavy sleep, calls for Acha, his priest, the dearest of his sons, and tells him quietly what he had seen, which is a figure in white had stood by him shining and said, "I am Michael, the archangel, sent to tell you that years are added to your life through the prayers of the Mother of God and the tears of your brethren." And then the archangel said, "You have built houses in honor of Peter and of Andrew, but to Holy Mary, ever virgin, who intercedes for you, you have built nothing. You must amend this." Wilfrid wept when he heard this. And so he comes home one last time. Alfrith refuses the Roman verdict to his face once again. And then Alfrith died, and on his deathbed, witnesses said, repented, charging his heirs to set things right. And so, in the year 706, by a river called the Neet, one final English council gathered to settle the 40 Years' War. And the person who carries the day in this synod, at this council, is an abbess named Aflad of Whitby, Hilda's successor, Oswiu's own daughter, the baby girl vowed to God before the Battle of the Winwad, whom you watched handed over to Hilda back in episode 15. The child of this vow, grown into the counselor of kings, testifies to Alfred's dying repentance, and the council yields. Wilfrid receives back Ripon and Hexham, his two best-loved houses, and peace, real peace, the first of his adult life for his last 4 years. This is a quarrel which has outlived two kings, two archbishops, two popes, and it is finally ended by the word of this girl who'd grown up at Whitby under Hill's instruction, where all of this began. So he spends the next 4 years like a man setting his house in order, because of course he was. At Ripon, he has the treasury opened and divided before witnesses into four parts. The best to the churches of Rome, to St. Mary this time, and to St. Paul, a part to the poor, a part to his abbots of Ripon and Hexham, and a part to the men who had followed him through every exile and gotten nothing for their trouble but exile. And then he makes the round of his monasteries, saying what he knows are his goodbyes. The end comes in the Feng countries, at his monastery of Aundel, a house dedicated to St. Andrew, the same dedication as the little Roman oratory, where this boy from Northumbria once knelt and begged for the grace to read and teach the Gospels. Our circle closes almost where it opened, at the altar of St. Andrew. There he fell ill and knew it to be his last illness, and the brothers gathered and did what he himself had done in the dark at Broninus and Dunbar, which sing the Psalter around him hour by hour, and they came at last to Psalm 103, and reaches the verse, "Thou shalt send forth thy spirit, and they shall be created, and thou shalt renew the face of the earth." And at that verse, without a struggle, Wilfrid breathed his last. 76 years old, 46 of them a bishop, the unquiet heart going finally quiet, at the place where everything is made new. Wilfrid's body was carried home to Ripon, his last progress. And from this, and this time, there's no king in England who will bar the way. He's buried by the altar in his church of dressed stones near the gold and purple gospels, where Stephen, his singing master, could keep the hours over him. Bede wrote this obituary in his fifth book and says this: 45 years a bishop, tossed by storms all his days, wholly missed and mourned. So the church keeps the feast of St. Wilfrid of York on the 12th of October. Bishop, builder, exile, confessor, carried by bishops in a golden chair, ironed by kings in a border fortress, singing the same psalms in both places. And with Wilfrid buried at Ripon, look at how far our tale has come. When he was born, the faith of Northumbria had just collapsed with Edwin, and when he died, the English church stood so firm

0: that his quarrels were settled by canon law instead of the sword, and its monks were eyeing the pagan continent the way that Aidan had once eyed Northumbria. The candle that St. Augustine lit and that Aidan carried and that Theodore trimmed now burns in every English kingdom, including, thanks to one shipwreck and one famine, the very last of them, down on the Sussex shore. But before the English can go out to the nations, there is one more territory to conquer, and it is the strangest one yet. It is not a territory across the sea, but in the heart of the island, and in the heart itself. Wilfred died at Oundle, on the edge of the Fen country, the black waterlogged wilderness of eastern England, mists and mirrors of and islands of alder, a place where no plow goes, the nearest thing that Britain had to a desert of Egypt. And in those same fens, in the very years the old bishop was making his final peace, a young Mercian warrior, 9 years a captain of a war band on the marches, has laid down his spear and taken a tonsure and pulled out to an island in the black water where no man could live, and begun a war beside which every battle of his youth was a child's play. His name was Guthlac, and next time I will tell you the story of the Warrior of the Fens. Until then, through the prayers of St. Wilfrid, Lord Jesus Christ, our God, have mercy on us and save us. Amen.
1: You have been listening to The Great Rood Screen, the story of men and women who sought the kingdom of heaven in the mists of the British Isles. I'm Deacon Seraphim Richard Rowland, and this has been a listener-supported presentation of Ancient Faith Radio.

0: Orthodoxy in the Isles, the ancient faith of Britain. Father Jacob Siemens is a priest of the Archdiocese of Churches of Russian Tradition in Western Europe, serving a parish in Cardiff, Wales. He is also an active scholar, having done a PhD and postdoc in patristics, with a focus on the thought of St. Theodore of Tarsus.
1: So we're here in Glastonbury today because it is at the heart of the British Christian story. It's a town that is associated with Avalon, and we'll see why when we get up to the top of the hill that dominates the landscape. In the meantime, where we're standing is at the base of the village or the town parish church, and it stands in stark contrast with the activity around us. I say that because Glastonbury is more famous for its annual rock festival than it is for its significance in terms of the British, and more particularly the British Christian past. If you were to look around, you would see all sorts of shops selling wares for New Age practices. If you were interested in the purchase of crystals, this would definitely be the place to be. There are other features of the town, such as smells that are likely not legal, and it's a place that has a very particular appeal to a very particular sort of person. That said, it's also extremely beautiful. And for all that it has gone the way it hasn't lost that sense of sanctity. There is something very special here. And we're going to explore that a little bit. We're going to go up to the top of the tour, a place that is known in legend as Avalon, the burial place of King Arthur, as well as the place where the Holy Grail may well rest. This is language that people may not be familiar with today. So I'll say something about the Grail. The Grail is the chalice that was used by our Lord at the Last Supper. And it was something that was said to have passed into the hands of St. Joseph of Arimathea, who then took care of it and brought it with him on his journey to this land. So we're going to say more about the legend itself. We'll learn more about St. Joseph of Arimathea and find out why I think he lies at the heart of the Christian story in these lands, whatever we think of the historicity of the story itself. So we've just begun our walk to the top of Glastonbury Tor, and if it sounds like I'm at all out of breath, it's because, well, I am. It's a bit of a track, but it is a narrow and winding path, and one that proffers much beauty. There's so much to contemplate as we make this journey, and it's a continual reminder to us, perhaps even of William Blake's own words. And did those feet in ancient time walk upon England's mountains green? And was the Holy Lamb of God on England's pleasant pastures seen? Of course, the answer to that, from a scholarly point of view, may be, of course not. But from a Christian point of view, I think it's perfectly okay to give an answer in the affirmative. That said, as a side note, I can imagine that they were quite fit, because it does take a bit more effort than simply walking down any normal road. With that said, though, we're going to continue our walk, and I'll continue to tell you more about the tour as we ascend to the heights. So I thought I would stop here, because you can now see the tour behind me. And it is a beautiful sight. I realize, of course, that the light may make this a bit difficult, but it's worth contemplating the way it sits above the landscape and the way the very top of the tor relates to the whole surrounding area. We've just met a person on the way up who was asking me about my own background and whether or not I was, of course, an Orthodox priest. And he was saying that Glastonbury, he's obviously a local, but that Glastonbury presents some competition for religious traditions. Now, this harkens back to what I was first saying when I was standing in the churchyard about the sort of incredible energy that seems at first very contradictory to the Orthodox faith. But I can't help but wonder if there isn't in much of the kind of practices that go on here a yearning, a longing for something greater, for something more. This particular local was saying that it's almost a local joke because you have to book your time up at the tour in competition with the Hare Krishnas, with the Druids, and with other groups. Clearly, there's a magnetism here that draws people and that causes them to raise their eyebrows even if they know not to what. From an Orthodox Christian point of view, we know, and it's a beautiful thing. And so we'll continue our journey up to the top and learn more about that. We're now looking at the tower of the old St. Michael's Abbey, which sits at the very top of the tour. It's an incredible place because you can see it from miles as you approach the town. St. Michael's Abbey, what we're seeing now, is actually part of the 14th century building, which was dismantled at the dissolution of the monasteries at the time of the Reformation. It was also the site of the last hanging in this area at the time, and is a place that continues to serve as a beacon of faith, a beacon of beauty, a beacon of wonder to anybody that lives in its shadows, equally to anyone who has heard of it from afar and comes here as a pilgrim. I've taken shelter in the buttresses of the tower because the wind here at the top of the tour is so fierce. But I think it's the best time to consider the place of Joseph of Arimathea in our story. What we know about Joseph of Arimathea comes to us from the Gospels first and foremost, where he is described as a wealthy man and a secret follower of Jesus. It was Saint Joseph who paid for his own tomb and then proceeded to use it for the body of Christ when he had been removed from the cross. And there is an apocryphal addition to all of this that suggests he was in the life of Jesus even when Jesus was a youth, and that made its way into the British Christian story by means of the idea that he brought Jesus here to this very place as a child, and that our Lord's own feet in fact walked upon this soil. But there's more to it, because after the death, resurrection, and ascension of Jesus, Saint Joseph is said to have taken into his care the holy chalice, the cup that was used at the Last Supper, which he bore with him on his travels, and ended up here in Glastonbury. So the chalice is sometimes said to be buried under our very feet, somewhere in this great mound above the landscape. Why is that significant? I think it's significant because as we reflect on the mystery of how it is that Christianity arrived in these isles, especially as early as it did, there's, you know, we can find perhaps the seeds for that faith in the Holy Chalice, as if it was planted in the soil and grew into a formidable tree. This is then intertwined with the story of King Arthur. The last battle, according to legend, that Arthur fought, and in which he was mortally wounded, took place at Tintagel, a breathtaking spot at the very end of Cornwall, overlooking the sea. And after the battle, he was put on a boat, which then made its way here to this very hill, this hill was associated, or is now associated, with Avalon. And it was here that he was cared for. And while he ended up succumbing to his wounds, it is here that he is said to be buried. In the abbey below us, that was equally dismantled, they actually have a marker that denotes his gravesite. Now, you could well think that Arthur is a construct, that he wasn't real, that he was simply a legendary figure. But as is so often the case with legends, not only might we assume that there is a kernel of historical truth in it, we can take from it a meaning of much greater import. So what do I mean? Well, think back to what I said about St. Joseph of Arimathea planting the Holy Grail in this hill. It's something that clearly feeds into the Christian story from a very early stage. And if anything about the story of King Arthur is true, then it might act equally as a signal, as a beacon across the ages that continues to transmit the legends that cohere so naturally with the Christian faith. One thing that might be said of St. Joseph of Arimathea is that part of the legend includes the fact that he established the first church in the British Isles. And that suggests to me that there is a seriousness to the story, that again, whether or not it's true, there is something in the British memory that looks to the dawn of the Christian era for its roots. And this, while such legends and stories extend really across Europe, I'm not sure that they have the same resonance as they do here. I've just taken you for a walk around the tower and shown you the landscape from the top of the tour. As I did that, you will have seen the sheer number of people that surround the tower at this time of day, and that attests, I think, to its ongoing power.

It is proper indeed to bless you, the ever-blessed, most pure, and holy Mother of our God, you who are more honorable than the cherubim, and incomparably more glorious than the seraphim, who without spot of sin did bear God the Word. Truly you, the Mother of God, we magnify. O never-failing protection of Christians and ever-present mediation before the Creator, despise not the prayers of us sinners, but by your goodness extend your help to us, who in faith call upon you. Hasten, O Mother of God, to intercede for us and make haste to supplicate for us, you who ever protect those who honor you. The Divine Liturgy of St. John Chrysostom.

Psalm 149. Praise the Lord. Sing to the Lord a new song, his praise in the church of the faithful. Let Israel be glad in his maker. Let the sons of Zion rejoice in their king. Let them praise his name with dancing, making melody to him with timbrel and psalms. For the Lord takes pleasure in his people and exalts the humble in salvation. Let the faithful exult in glory. Let them sing for joy on their beds. Let the high praises of God be in their throats and two-edged swords in their hands, to wreak vengeance on the nations and chastisement on the peoples, to bind their kings with chains and their nobles with iron fetters, to execute on them the judgment written. This is glory for all his saints. Praise the Lord. Taken from the Ancient Faith Psalter, translated from the Masoretic Hebrew text by monks of the Orthodox Church. Available now at store.ancientfaith.com.

No part of Holy Scripture possesses greater capacity than the Psalter for that many-sided application which is a chief characteristic of inspired writings. We may regard it as a book of history, for it contains a large store of materials for filling up the details of the personal life of David and of the national life of Israel. It is a book of spiritual experiences, for in it the man after God's own heart and other godly souls have recorded the love, the joy, the penitence, the sorrow with which they opened out their innermost selves to their God. If we look for moral teaching there, we may hear God Himself speaking to us precepts of divine wisdom through His servants, showing what are His ways towards men and what the relation in which they stand to Him. If we ask for words of prayer, in the Psalter we find the very prayer book which was used by Christ and His saints, and may use the privilege of sending up to the throne of grace the very aspirations that have been consecrated a second time by passing thither from the lips of the Son of Man. From one end to the other, it is full of the praises of the Lord, such as the soul need never tire of uttering, and the Lord will never tire of receiving. It is a book of prophecy, speaking of things that were to be in distant ages, with words that show how deeply they were inspired by Him to whom all things are a continual present. And it is, above all, a book in which Christ and His church are prefigured, so that David speaks in the person of his Lord, and Israel personifies that new Jerusalem, which is the mother of us all. From St. Dunstan's Plainsong Psalter on Ancient Faith Radio.

If someone dreams of reaching on high, moved by the suggestion of pride, Satan easily enslaves him in the nets. St. Gregory of Sinai, with a thought from the fathers on Ancient Faith Radio.

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1: 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Has anybody ever said to you, why is Orthodox worship so complicated? Why is it so ornate? Isn't the gospel simple? Didn't the disciples worship simply? We're going to talk about it. 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

0: Welcome to Ancient Faith Today. This is Father Tom Soroka. I'm so glad to be with you today. And I started the day, as I do every Tuesday and Thursday, pretty much every Tuesday and Thursday, and that is worshiping with my brothers and sisters in Christ. We have matins. We have a little short matins on Tuesdays and Thursdays at 9 a.m. And honestly, it's amazing. And that's what we're going to talk about today. We're going to talk about worship. Has anybody ever asked you, why is Orthodox worship so complicated? You know, sometimes I'll see, I'm on this area Facebook page and people move in and they'll say, can you recommend a church to me? Here's the kind of worship that I like. And I always laugh because I'm thinking, what does that have to do with anything? Who cares what kind of worship you like? God is the one who commands worship. And that particular approach has always struck me as very odd. And I'm not sure where it comes from. I would assume it is an outgrowth of the various political movements and the Renaissance and the Enlightenment. And we're all just sort of like, you know, we are independent spirits and we're going to not only interpret the Bible the way that we personally want, but we're also going to decide what kind of worship we want. And so that happens a lot. So I want to play for you this little video here, and then we're going to bring up the title slide. Watch this video. It is, my camera went out again. Okay, let's see if it comes back. We're having a little issue with my camera today. Hold on 1 second. All right, guys, let's see here. Thank you very much. My camera, sure it is. There it is. All right. So I can't hit the desk because apparently this camera, the cable is very sensitive. All right. So it's going to be difficult not to hit the desk. So I want you to watch this video. This video, it is like, whoever made it, they made up their own script, but it's all made, the video itself is made through AI. Don't worry about that, although it's actually kind of funny. So watch this. This is about a minute and a half long. It's a little excerpt of what some Protestant said that the reality of Christian worship is in the early infant church. Watch this.
1: The early believers sang, yes, they prayed, they shared the teachings of Jesus, they loved one another, often at great personal cost. But they did not understand these things as a worship service. That concept in their world belonged to temples, altars, and priests, and they had deliberately left all of that behind. They believed that what they were offering God was not a ceremony, it was a life, a community shaped by the justice and compassion and peace of God's kingdom, lived out visibly in the streets and homes of their city. The goal was not to hold a beautiful service. The goal was to be a living demonstration of what human society looks like when it is governed by the reign of Christ.
0: Kay Brown says, kumbaya. Exactly. That's what they're showing. Everybody's locking arms and it's like they're at a bar, you know, they're all just swaying back and forth and they're singing songs. And they said, that's what worship is supposed to be, right? And that Orthodox worship is too ornate. There's like too much stuff. And Jesus got rid of all that anyway, because when the curtain of the temples rent in two, was torn in two, that was the end. And I've talked about this before. That was the end of ritual. Steve Lenore says, I see you are embracing AI. Well, I didn't make that video. I didn't make it. But look at slide number two. I did make that. I did make this. And that is, this is the This is the way in which Western people actually see worship, right? Slide number two, that it's just about holding hands and standing in a circle. I don't know. I mean, to be honest, where did this idea of standing in a circle come from? Where did, you know, the idea of holding hands come from? It's just like, it doesn't exist in the Bible at all, but, you know, that seems to be very common. And I think it's kind of a human thing, right? People think, well, you're joining together in a circle, and a circle is eternity, and so therefore it's God. And we are, you know, we're holding hands. We're like all connected. So there's some kind of reasoning there, but it has no biblical foundation whatsoever. And that's what we're going to talk about today. Now, what drives people crazy is when they see, watch video number two, when they see Orthodox stuff like this. Watch this.

0: All right. So that is a little taste of Orthodox worship in various places, in Greece, in Eastern Europe, in America. And there is a kind of commonality about it, yes. There is this common element of a kind of richness, a stateliness. It is, in fact, ornate. It is decorated. And we're going to talk about this. Why is this important? Now, I do want to say one thing. And actually, Frederick said something, Frederick Boz here said something very, very good. He said, this part I didn't, he says, circle people are the Stonehenge builders. To be Orthodox, you need to understand the cradle of Orthodoxy. That is such a good comment. Now, I will even revise it, and I will dare to say that if you've noticed lately, when there are attacks about Orthodox Christianity, notice what they say every single time. They say, Eastern Orthodoxy, Eastern Orthodoxy, and they emphasize Eastern Orthodoxy, right? As if it is something entirely foreign to Christianity, which makes me laugh. It makes me laugh because is Christianity, obviously, we all understand. We understand the gospel imperative. Go into all the world and preach the gospel, right? None of us deny that at all. But I would dare to say Orthodox Christianity, Orthodoxy, Christianity is an Eastern religion, is it not? I'm not denying the universal application and desire for the entire world by our Lord Jesus Christ to embrace the gospel. But Christianity itself, just like the Judaism that it came out of, is Eastern. We're talking about our Lord Jesus Christ, who lived in Jerusalem. These are Eastern places with Eastern cultures. And so the Orthodox worship is going to have an Eastern way, just like, and I would say, I would dare anyone to challenge me on this, that the scriptures themselves come from an Eastern mindset. They come from an Eastern mindset because they, the writers were of that area, of that Eastern part of the world, right? And so they are going to reflect that the thoughts and the ways of thinking, the metaphors that they used, even the time that they were written in, they are going to reflect that. There's an interesting book. It's called Jesus Through Middle Eastern Eyes, I think it's called. And it's very good. You know, it's like explaining some of these Semitic references and so forth that are very, very important. So this issue of, you know, well, the worship should be simple. The worship should be, you know, whatever, like just not Orthodox, okay? Look at this. Now, our friend James White, okay? James White, the famous Baptist theologian, watch video number 3 and listen to what he says about this. We're going to talk a little bit about this particular issue. Look at video number 3.
1: I would argue that Orthodox Eastern Orthodoxy, using the term Orthodox in two different ways, is Byzantine state religion at the beginning of the 9th century, so around the year 800. The traditions, the beliefs, the theological system existed at that time and was enforced by governmental power. This is Byzantine state religion. And in general, it has remained pretty stable since then. But 800 years after the birth of Christ is not apostolic. There has been a tremendous amount of development in that first 80% of a millennium.
0: Okay, so he says basically that Orthodox worship is Byzantine state religion. Now, he's a Baptist, right? And the Western, and I would dare to say, I might even read some other quotes, I would dare to say, This goes far beyond Protestantism. And that is, look at slide number 4. There is a perception that Christian worship should be inherently simple. What does it say on slide number 4? Now, this is a kind of made up quote. Okay. I admit that. And what it says, I just said like some rando on Reddit, right? You always hear this. The New Testament church was simple. When Peter and Paul preached the gospel, they were humble fishermen and tent makers who wore ordinary clothes. The apostles didn't wear gold embroidered robes, burn incense, or wear jeweled encrusted crowns. All these courtly vestments were added centuries later when the church adopted the imperial trappings of the pagan Roman Empire. Now, there's a lot there, okay? There's a lot underneath that statement. But let's look at, for instance, another more historical quote that says the same thing, that essentially equates Christianity with simplicity by, look at slide number 5, by a famous, eventually Puritan theologian. His name was John Owen. And he wrote several books about worship. I think one was called The Glory of Evangelical Worship. But look at what he writes here. He says, there is simplicity in the doctrine, worship, and life of the gospel, and your minds are easily corrupted from this. God, this is slide number 5, God, under the New Testament, has appointed all his worship in a plain, simple way, not to please the eye or affect the heart, but only to draw out the spiritual exercise of the soul. Sorry, there was something wrong with the slide there. The worship of the gospel has a spiritual beauty in it, which cannot be seen but by the eye of faith. The more spiritual worship is, and listen to what he says, the less glorious it is unto a corrupt heart. So what they're saying is that spiritual equals not material. Spiritual equals not material. In other words, it's a denial of any type of materiality in worship. And you see this in various forms of Protestantism, right? I mean, if you go with Anglo-Catholicism, it's obviously the highest church, and they're going to have historically ornate churches and so forth. But as you move away from that, you go to Lutheran, and then you go to Presbyterian and Methodist and so forth. And then eventually you get to somebody like John Owen, who says that everything has to be simple, right? And it's only seen, like, there is no visual reality, right? Nick Gundy says, there's the Gnosticism. Yes, this is Gnosticism. This is Docetism. Docetism basically is a denial, it's an explicit denial of the incarnation. But even if they're not formal Docetists, they are certainly guilty of it in practice, so much so that watch this video. Now watch, you gotta listen to this. You gotta listen to this video. Listen carefully. Video number 4, this is, and if you've never seen this before, this one's actually, I don't know. I don't want to make fun of anybody, but it does show you the end to which they will take this, right? Somebody said, who is John Owen? He was a famous like Christian writer in the 17th century. All right. He was basically a Puritan. Okay. Now watch video number 4, but you got to listen. Watch.

You see? So that's Quaker worship. That's Quaker worship. And Quaker worship essentially is taking this idea to its end, right? It's basically saying, and the reason I laughed is because they are gathered around a stove. Now, I don't think that was somehow intentional, but in a way, they have made a kind of idol of nothingness, if you can hear it. They've made an idol of nothingness so that this idea of, it's almost like a Buddhism where you just sit in a circle, and there it is again, that's very typical for the Quakers. They sit in a circle and they are quiet. And then eventually I think somebody can say something if they wish, and it's very unordered. In other words, there's no leader, there's no order. You just kind of let the spirit flow after a time of silence. All right. So we're going to get into some concepts here, and then we're going to really dig into the idea of Orthodox worship and the theology behind it, because if you don't understand the theology, you just see all of the trappings and you say, oh, well, that's their style and they like that. And like James White said, well, they're just stuck in 8th century Byzantium, right? Look at slide number 6. So, you know, simplicity is not, it doesn't equal, simplicity does not equal beauty all the time. It doesn't. So if we think about God himself, who is simple in his nature, but complex in his unity, in the way that he deals with creation, he is beyond understanding, he is unapproachable, right? Like, simplicity itself is, in its human understanding, is not always virtuous. Look at the architectural idea of brutalism, which was very popular in the 1950s, 1960s. It was very popular in the Soviet Union, but it also made its way in the West, and some people still ascribe to it. There are horrible churches, right, that lack any kind of ornamentation. It's bringing out the raw material. It's valuing function over form. In other words, the form itself is not important. What's important is, you know, holding up the building or whatever. It has a very imposing presence, and that's why I call it like brutalism, right? It's a kind of exposed honesty that, you know, I know that when we talk about beauty, which is what we're going to talk about, when we talk about beauty, it's difficult because as Westerners, we say, well, you know, beauty is in the eye of the beholder. Beauty, it's just like, it's not an objective reality, right? But we can say that simple does not equal beauty. In other words, we're doing away with this Protestant argument that everything was simple. Everything was somehow, you know, it didn't have to be lavish. That Orthodox worship, it's pagan because it has too many things in it. Look at these examples in slide number 7 of, these are Christian churches. Christian meaning whatever they are, they're not Orthodox. But these are Christian churches that were built, I would say within the last probably 50, 60 years, mostly in Europe, I think. And this is an example of brutalism, right? The idea here is almost as if the beauty itself is being
stolen from it. It's being stolen from the temple, so that somehow this type of architecture isn't glorifying God. What it's doing is it's glorifying man. It's glorifying his ability to build things, his ability to make concrete, make cement, make these large buildings. It's not pointing to anything beyond itself or within itself. It's simply a kind of stark reality, right? Almost a nihilistic or hopelessness, in my estimation, from the idea of beauty, right? Nick Gundy says, because it seemed that the extra things that we think would be a distraction from God, right? Yeah, it's like, oh, well, we're just going to take away all the trappings. And that was part of the Protestant Reformation, that there was just too heavy, it was too much, right? So let's ponder some of this, and let's ponder it when it comes to the scriptures. For instance, Slide number eight is going to make the claim that beauty and holiness are inseparable. Beauty and holiness are inseparable. For instance, Psalm 27. Now, I'm giving the Hebrew numbering. Okay, so if you want to look in your study Bible, it's like 26, or the next study Bible, 26. So Psalm 27, 4 says, "One thing I've desired of the Lord that I will seek, that I may dwell in the house of the Lord all the days of my life, to behold the beauty of the Lord and to inquire in his holy temple," in his temple, right? So there is a relationship between beauty and the holiness of the Lord, the holiness of the house of the Lord, it says, you see? And there is a kind of innate understanding that when God gives Moses the instructions to build the tabernacle, he speaks of it in very specific ways, how it's to be built. And we learn later in Hebrews, he says that this is the way you're supposed to build this is the pattern that is in heaven, the pattern that I showed you on the mountain, right? So it's expressing, and by the way, in a couple of weeks, we're going to do a show on Ezekiel chapter 40 through 48. Very important. It's the prophecy of the third temple. What does all of that mean? That is going to go right into this particular topic. Or look at the second example, Psalm 29, be 28 in the Septuagint. "Give unto the Lord the glory due his name. Worship the Lord in the beauty of holiness." Now, in the Septuagint, it says, "in his holy court." Okay? In his holy court. But again, like, his court is beauty, right? Because we're going to get there. We're going to talk about what does the court look like? What does the court of heaven, the court of God's throne, what does that look like? And then finally, Psalm 96, "Honor and majesty are before him. Strength and beauty are in his sanctuary," right? So the idea of beauty is very important, but I understand it's like, well, you know, some people like different colors, some people like soft colors, hard colors, some people like large gatherings, small gatherings, like beauty is in the eye of the beholder. I get it, but let's ponder some questions here, and then we're going to read a quote from Dr. Timothy Patitsas. Look at slide number 9. Let's ask ourselves this. Does beauty have to be ornate? The answer is no. Beauty doesn't have to be ornate, but
something that is ornate can have its own sense of beauty. In other words, beauty is transcending the idea of ornate or not ornate. These are stylistic things. It depends on the space. It depends on how large it is, what the resources are. And the idea is you can go to an Orthodox church, and it could be a simple, humble church in some rural area and be very simple and have clean lines, but still have beauty in it, still have beautiful icons in it, beautiful singing, beautiful vestments. And they don't even have to be ornate. But if you have a huge cathedral, like I showed you those pictures before, a huge cathedral is going to lend itself to be more ornate. And by way of contrast, is simple always beautiful? No, simple, of course, is not always beautiful. Simple can just be simple, and it can actually be ugly. Simple can be bereft of beauty and meaningless. So it's simple, and this is an important point here. When somebody is saying to you, oh, it's too much, it's why all the icons, why all of the vestments? And they say, wasn't the gospel simple? And we're going to get to the answer. It's coming very, very soon. But you don't have to assume that, you know, everything that has to do with Christianity has to be simple. And by the way, that infiltrated, and that's the part I didn't really put up any I didn't put any quotes about this because I didn't want to go on too long, but one thing I want to say is this was a very common attitude in the Roman Catholic Church in the 1950s and 1960s, because what happened was in the 1950s and 1960s what they were saying was that somehow the worship had become too ornate, and we have to make it simple. We have to make it simpler. We have to throw things out. And so what happened was they thought that by making their mass, that, you know, the Tridentine mass simpler, that somehow it would have made it more relatable to people. But what they ended up doing was they made it so overly simplistic that it lost its meaning and it lost its beauty. And again, beauty doesn't mean ornate. Beauty doesn't mean ornate. But we're going to see an example from the scriptures about how this works, okay? Now, what we say is that being a Christian, being united to Christ, being a member of the body of Christ, is really, like, salvation is about our healing, okay? And I would posit that at the very center of that, for instance, all the sacraments that we receive,

Okay. But let's make our first, statement about the value of beauty in worship. Okay. Now, look at slide number 10. There's a beautiful but challenging book by Dr. Timothy Patitsas, and it's called The Ethics of Beauty. The Ethics of Beauty. And essentially what he does is he turns the kind of philosophical trajectory in the West of like beginning with beauty. If you ever listen to Bishop Robert Barron, he always talks about that, right? He talks about the rose window and the Chartres Cathedral and so forth. And he says, like, eventually it leads you to God. Patitsas actually takes the opposite. And it's really fascinating. And he makes statements about the value of beauty, specifically because the book begins talking about war and talking about trauma. And the reality is, right, like all of us bring our histories, our brokenness to the baptismal font, to Christ, to confession, to the Eucharist, to our services. And so there's a lot of really good material in his book, but this particular comment, I think, is very apropos for our topic. He says, when we experience trauma, our very being is thrust away from coherence and solidity and towards non-being, right? And that's the biblical understanding, like death is toward non-being, right? You're taken from the earth and you go back to the earth if you're dying, if you die, right? St. Maximus the Confessor talks about this. A lot of the theologians talk about, like, you are going to non-being. And then he says, non-being, this is hell. But, he says, Christ's liturgy can absorb any amount of chaos and bring it back towards being. In other words, the liturgical services themselves, the beauty of the services, the words of the services, the grace in the services are actually healing. They're actually bringing us back to being truly human. And that's it's important that we understand that. And this idea, which I'm not going to tell you this is the way it was designed, because I believe with all my heart, when you look at Orthodox worship, those of you that are choir directors, chanters, theologians, right? Or you read a lot about the liturgical services, they are extremely complex, sometimes overwhelmingly complex. And they can cause frustrations to people that are making these services, putting them together. There's all kinds of layers. And then there's like the saint of the day, and then there's the season, and then there's the Sunday, and then there's the tone, and the octoikos, and then there, you know, like it's all over the place. Then when you get to Lent, then you've got another layer. You've got the Triodion. Then after Pascha, you got Pentecostarian and so forth. So there's like all this stuff, right? And one could say it's a magnificent work of Byzantine theological synthesis, right? If you wanted to sound like an academic, you would say it's a magnificent work of 9th century, 8th century Byzantine poetry, theology, and synthesis. But that's to miss the point. The point is this is of the Holy Spirit. This is of the Holy

Spirit. There is no one person that could possibly have created the divine liturgy. Did the divine liturgy kind of form and evolve and so forth? Of course it did. Nobody denies that. You hear all of these very low-tier videos on the internet about, oh, the Orthodox Church say they remain unchanged. Well, when we say that, we're not saying that, you know, when you walk into a church in 2026, it's exactly the way it was during the time of the apostles. Nobody believes that. That's not the point. But look at slide number 6. I'm sorry, slide number 11. In slide number 11, I'm just listing for you all of the works of the early church that describe what worship was like during those times. Yeah, I don't know what happened when I downloaded the slide. It got all goofed up. So when, you know, all of these different ancient documents, they describe worship, and you will find a consistency with how our worship is conducted. In other words, there was a form, there was an order, there were prayers, there were readings, there were songs, there was the Eucharist, etc., etc., etc. But the way that people like James White and our other detractors, even Gavin Ortlund, who should know better because, you know, he did this video on Justin Martyr and talking about how St. Justin Martyr describes the liturgy, and then he takes some swipe at Orthodox Christians, right? But, you know, it's really very, very few Protestants, popular Protestants today, are following anything like the order that was given by St. Justin Martyr. And again, they are giving a bare bones understanding. We know, for instance, that what the apostles brought with them as pious Jews continued. What does it say in Acts? It says they were continually in the temple praising and blessing God. There's nothing, nowhere. It says, you know, Peter and Paul, they went to the synagogue. There's nothing where they said they just, you know, did something new. They did something new. No, there was then an unfolding of the worship that God had revealed to now show this in a kind of fulfilled understanding in a fulfilled way. That's very important to understand. And this is what we see in slide number 12. In John 3, when Jesus meets the Samaritan woman at the well, and this is the whole key, folks, if you get anything out of this, if you are explaining to someone, why is Orthodox worship the way it is? You have to understand this link, because if you don't understand this link, then it just becomes a style. Well, I don't like 8th century Byzantine worship, as if it's just 8th century Byzantine worship, because that's what James White, he wants to just undermine Orthodox worship and say, you stupid people in the United States, why would you join a religion that is using 8th century Byzantine worship? Why would you do that? Because his theology of the Holy Spirit is so bereft of anything that gives the understanding of who the Holy Spirit is and you know what the resurrection of Christ is. Because if you don't understand that, then you will never understand why worship is the way it is. All right?
So, slide number 12, John 3 says, if you knew the gift of God, I'm just taking excerpts, right? Jesus goes to the Samaritan woman, get your Bibles out, you can read it. He goes to the Samaritan woman, asks her for a drink. She says, why are you a Jew asking me, a Samaritan woman, blah, blah, blah, right? And he says, if you knew the gift of God and who it is who says to you, give me a drink, you would have asked him and he would have given you living water. Now, that living water, and again, it's like there's not enough time to make all these connections, but I want you to think about the end of John 7 and the beginning of John 8, where Jesus cries out at the Feast of Tabernacles on the last great day of the feast. And he says, as they're pouring out the water, he says, if anyone is thirsty, let him come to me and drink, right? Because he says, out of his heart will flow rivers of living water. And then it says, welling up, this is so important, welling up to eternal life. Welling up to eternal life. In other words, there is a connection. This is the Holy Spirit. There is a connection between receiving the Holy Spirit and how the Holy Spirit is presented in, for instance, Revelation 22, where you have the throne of God, you have the throne of God and of the Lamb, it says, and then in the New Jerusalem, there is the river of life flowing from the throne of God and of the Lamb. Who is that? That's the Holy Spirit. It's not water. It's the Holy Spirit. It's symbolically showing this is the Trinity, the throne of God, the Father, the Son, and the Holy Spirit flowing, right? So Jesus says to her, woman, believe me, the hour is coming when you will neither on this mountain nor in Jerusalem worship the Father. You worship what you do not know. I always love that part. To show there is true worship, and it did come from the Jews, and it didn't come from the Samaritans. But the hour is coming, and now is, when the true worshipers will worship the Father in spirit and in truth. The Father is seeking such to worship him. God is spirit, and those who worship him must worship him in spirit and truth. And trust me, this does not mean spirit, like, you know, to be in some kind of emotional ecstasy. It doesn't mean that at all. In fact, what it means is who the Holy Spirit points us to, or I might say where the Holy Spirit points us to, because the Holy Spirit points us to and is the guarantee of our inheritance, St. Paul says. Essentially, and here's the point, don't leave without getting the point. The point is, worship is, I got to use this big word, an eschatological activity. Worship is an eschatological activity. In other words, when we are worshiping in the Holy Spirit, and that this is why we have to understand what we're doing here. When we are worshiping in the Holy Spirit, we are worshiping at the throne of God as if all things have already been consummated in Christ, as if the Holy Spirit is, and it says, is like the foretaste of our inheritance, right? The Holy Spirit is showing us the kingdom to come. We are experiencing the kingdom to come. Look at slide number 13. And I know there's a lot of words here, okay? I know there's a lot of words. Orthodox Rhetorica, yes, I can do that. Send me an email and I'll do that. So what does it say in Hebrews 10? Hebrews 10. Every priest stands ministering. He's talking about Jesus. Every priest stands ministering daily and offering repeatedly the same sacrifice. He's talking about the Old Testament priesthood, which can never take away sins. But this man, Jesus, after he had offered one sacrifice for sins forever, where? On the cross.
sat down at the right hand of God from that time, waiting till his enemies are made his footstool. For by one offering he has perfected forever those who are being sanctified. That's us. But listen to what it says. But the Holy Spirit also witnesses to us. Now, I cut out some stuff here because it was like an Old Testament passage. And there's just so much space. And here's what it says. Listen to this. Therefore, brethren, having boldness to enter the holiest by the blood of Jesus, by a new and living way which he consecrated for us through the veil, that is his flesh. Stop. What this means is, and this is why when we talk about the crucifixion and the resurrection and the ascension and Pentecost, this is all one movement. This is all one movement. This is why we worship the way we do. This is why we worship the way we do. Because Jesus took our flesh. And this is exactly what St. Paul says in Hebrews 10. We have boldness to enter the holiest by the blood of Jesus. Because this is our flesh. We are raised to the very throne of God. Our flesh, right? Just like the death spread from all men because all men sinned, right? The new Adam, right? All men are made alive in Christ to those who join themselves to him. So we are seated at the right hand of God. And that's the kicker is going to be, it's coming. So blah, blah, blah, have a high priest over the house of God. Let us draw near with a true heart, blah, blah, blah. All right? Now, you can read the rest of it. Like what we're supposed to do. By the way, it talks even about our bodies washed with pure water. Like we were baptized, okay? Look at slide number 14. Got two more slides, that's all. Yeah, three. Slide number 14 says, this is Hebrews 12 now. Now, you got to get this because if you think that Orthodox worship If you think worship is just simply singing some songs and hearing a sermon about Jesus, you have not read the New Testament. This is what the New Testament says. The New Testament says that you are joined to Christ in baptism. You are seated at the right hand of God. That's in Ephesians 2, by the way. And then in Hebrews 10, we just heard, Hebrews 12 says, for you have not come to the mountain. This is Hebrews. He's talking about Jews. You've not come to the mountain that may be touched and burned with fire, to blackness and to darkness and tempest, meaning the Old Testament stuff. But you have come. You have come. You are at Mount Zion and the city of the living God. He's talking about heavenly realities, to the heavenly Jerusalem, to an innumerable company of angels, to the general assembly and church of the firstborn who are registered in heaven, to God, the judge of all, to the spirits of just men made perfect. That is the dead. You've come to the place where the dead are standing in Christ. To Jesus, the mediator of the new covenant, to the blood of the sprinkling that speaks better things than that of Abel. That's where you are when you worship. That's where you are. Then, and I know there's a lot of words on here, I apologize. Revelation 4, slide number 15. Look, Revelation 4. We participate in Christ. If we are in Christ, if we are joined to him, Ephesians says we are members of his body, of his flesh and of his bones. That's Ephesians 5:30. It says, immediately I was in the spirit. By the way,
This is what St. John says. Immediately, I was in the Spirit. On the Lord's Day, by the way, Sunday, at the liturgy, because he's describing the heavenly liturgy to which we are joined. Behold, and I want you to see the language of beauty here. The language of beauty. It wasn't, I came to a blank room with no colors and four white walls and a pulpit and a guy holding a Bible. Like it doesn't say that. When you worship at the throne of God. Holy, holy, holy. That's where you are. And so he explains it. He describes it. I behold a throne set in heaven, one sat on the throne. He who sat there was like jasper and sardius stone in appearance. There was a rainbow around the throne, all these colors, right? In appearance like an emerald. Around the throne were 24 thrones. On the thrones I saw 24 elders sitting, clothed in white robes, and they had crowns of gold on their heads. Now, what did that other quote say? The other quote said, the New Testament church was simple. When Peter and Paul preached the gospel, they were humble fishermen and tent makers who wore ordinary clothes. The apostles didn't wear embroidered clothes. Like, did you never read the New Testament? Because we're not trying to mimic the apostles in a blank room. That's not the point. The point is, we are at the throne of God. We are not trying to mimic the Last Supper. We're not trying to mimic, poor people sitting around a wooden table. That's not what worship is. Worship is standing before the throne of God and joining with the heavenly hosts, joining with the apostles and all the martyrs and the spirits of righteous men made righteous people made perfect, who are continually around the throne singing, holy, holy, holy. That's what worship is. Where do you see in Revelation 4 anything about four plain walls? And nobody can say, listen to me, when somebody argues with you about Orthodox worship, do not allow them to say, well, the apostles didn't have that. The answer is they have them now. They have them now. That's the answer. And you are there. You Orthodox Christians who are baptized into Christ, who enter into the Holy of Holies. This is why our churches are ornate. This is why there are robes, there is incense, there are the icons everywhere. We're not going to talk about the veneration of icons. It's just so stupid to even say that that's wrong. It's just like, can you not read the scriptures? There it is. Let's go back to slide number, because I just got to finish this. Slide number 15. It says, they had crowns of gold on their head. From the throne proceeded lightnings, thunderings, voices. Seven lamps of fire were burning candles before the throne. There was no candles. Can you not read? Here it is. Here it is. And they say, oh, well, you believe in necromancy. Who's that goofball Powell or whatever his name is? Says, oh, the Orthodox, they're necromancers, they're witches. Did you never read Hebrews 12? Like, how could you read this? You have come, it says, to the heavenly Jerusalem, to the spirits of just men made perfect. And then what does it say? Before the throne, there was a sea of glass, like crystal. In the midst of the throne, around the throne, four living creatures, full of eyes. Again, it's just like so beautiful.
And it says they do not rest day or night saying, holy, holy, holy, Lord God Almighty. And then the final slide, 16. It's the same thing in Revelation 5. Because now you have the Lamb of God appearing. In Revelation 5, slide 16, the Lamb of God appears, right? And when he had taken the scroll, the four living creatures and the 24 elders fell down before the Lamb, each having a harp and golden bowls full of incense, which are the prayers of the saints. There's intercession. They receive the prayers. They give them before the throne of God. And they sang a new song. You are worthy to take the scroll, right? Jesus is worthy to take the scroll. The voices of many angels around the throne, the living creatures, the elders, the number is 10,000. Worthy is the Lamb who was slain. And then everybody falls down and worships proskynesis, right? They bow down, they bow their heads to the ground before the Lamb and God. That's worship. That's what this is. And that's what Orthodox Christians do. If you can get back to slide 3, just go back to slide 3, because we're going to end on that. Orthodox Christian worship is ornate and is beautiful when it's appropriate. Does it always have to be beautiful and, you know, this and that? No. It doesn't have to be. I mean, there are stories of the those who were living under the Bolshevik yoke who had to go out into the woods to worship. And there are stories, you can read them online, of the Solovki. Just, if you can, Google the Solovki martyrs. Solovki martyrs. There was a monastery built in the 15th century in Russia, and it's called the Solovki Monastery. When the Soviets took over Russia, they made Solovki Monastery into a prison camp. Of course they did. And who did they put in that prison camp? They put all the priests and the bishops. So when it comes time for Pascha, there's very famous stories. Comes time for Pascha, they didn't have any kind of vestments. They didn't have bread and wine and whatever. You know what they did? They took their rags and they blessed them. And they took crumbs of black bread, and they took grapes and they crushed them. And they remembered from their memories the Paschal hymns, the divine liturgy, and they served it. One of them was like they served it on a dying man. They served it on a dying man. Go read it. It's unbelievable. So don't let anybody tell you, well, you know, all of these robes, all of this marble, all of these icons, like this is necessary. Look, it's appropriate. It's appropriate because you are worshiping at the throne of God. If you don't have it, you don't have it. That's okay. The idea of saying that, you know, worship has to be simple. This is nowhere in the New Testament. Nowhere. It doesn't exist anywhere. They are coming up with this conclusion because they read, you know, they went from house to house and they ate with simplicity and they, you know, believed in the apostles' doctrine and the prayers and so forth. But again, this is like the infant church. This is the infant church. And these were Jews. These were primarily Jews. And they knew their worship.
And they used those things. And eventually, when the church came out from the catacombs and came out from persecution, why do we have these things? This is good. Like, so Joel writes, so people ask, do we really need these things? Well, no, perhaps not, but that doesn't mean they aren't good, right? And in fact, I would even take it a step further. It's a very good point. I would take it a step further and I would say, if we can, look, especially in this materialistic age, my goodness, we've all got internet, obviously. We've all got computers. We've all got phones. God is not worthy of this. What we are doing is we are standing at the throne of God. And I could talk about symbolism and what symbolism really means, not to a modern Westerner, but the ancient understanding of symbol, which is the way which you participate in something. We'll talk about that another time. But to say, well, this is wrong and this is idolatry, well, then you have the problem with Revelation 4 and Revelation 5. And if you say, well, we're not there that, well, then you have a problem with John 3 and you have a problem with Hebrews 10, 11, and 12. Like, at what point are you missing who the Holy Spirit is? And when, you know, what is the Holy Spirit bringing to our remembrance? Is it just the didactic, all these things that, you know, all the things that Jesus taught? Or is the Holy Spirit welling up in us to eternal life? Every time we experience the divine liturgy, we are at the throne of God. That's why it begins with, blessed is the kingdom of the Father and of the Son and of the Holy Spirit. This is why we always have our prayers, Holy God, Holy Mighty, Holy Immortal. Why? Because this is the song that's sung eternally at the throne of God. And then in the divine liturgy, when at that crucial point where, you know, the priest says, singing the triumphant hymn, shouting, proclaiming, and saying, and the people sing, Holy, Holy, Holy, Lord of Sabaoth, heaven and earth are full of thy glory. Hosanna in the highest. That's the song that's sung on high. We're not mimicking them. We're not pretending. We are there. We are there. And if you don't believe you are there, you're in the wrong church. If you don't believe the Holy Spirit can lift us up and unite us to Christ, who is seated at the right hand of God, and we are with him in his body, then your theology is deficient. Your worship is deficient. You're doing this the wrong way. You're doing this the wrong way. So Orthodox worship is not trying to mimic what was it like in first century Palestine. Like, what should we do? Should we wear sackcloth clothes and make our own sandals? Like, is that what we're supposed to do? Because, like, oh, everything has to be simple. I didn't read anything simple in Revelation 4, Revelation 5. That's what worship is. And when Jesus tells the Samaritan woman, the Father is seeking such to worship him in spirit, meaning in the Holy Spirit, not in ecstasy, not in an emotional fervor, in the Holy Spirit and in the truth of Christ. That's what it means. In the Holy Spirit and in the truth about
who Christ is as God's Messiah, who then is seated at the throne of God and is worshiped, his divinity and his divine incarnation. This is what Orthodox worship is. This is why we have icons. This is why we have vestments. This is why we have all the things. And if you don't believe that, then you don't believe the scriptures. That's all there is to it. It's that simple. Okay? God bless you guys. God bless you guys. Please, just do this one thing for me. Actually, I have two requests. Could you like this program? I would really appreciate it. Like the program, share it out. You know, there's a lot of good stuff here. And I love you guys. You know I do. But share it out. We should have more viewers, right? We should have a lot more viewers. Let's go get them. Say, hey, you got to, you know, set aside an hour, all right? And then the other thing is to go to church. Go to church, please. Go to church. Don't think about church as like, oh, well, it's just like too much time, or it's what's the difference, or whatever. This is the place that you actually receive. You receive this gift. You can't do this in your house. You can't do this in your house. We're joined to the eternal worship at the throne of God. All right? Go to church. All right. That's our show for today. Love you guys. And come back next week. Same time, same channel, Tuesday at 5 p.m. Eastern and 2 p.m. Pacific time for another edition of Ancient Faith Today. Bye, everybody.

Unhypocritical love is the next virtue. Love towards God and men. Love embraces and binds in one all virtues. By love alone, the entire law is fulfilled and God-pleasing life takes place. Love consists in laying down one's life for one's friends and not doing to others what you yourself would not want done to yourself. For the sake of love, the Son of God became a man. He who remains in love remains in God. Where love is, there is God also. Saint Paisius Velichkovsky on Ancient Faith Radio.

I doubt if anyone will achieve freedom from gluttony this side of the grave. Gluttony is the hypocrisy of the stomach, which complains of being empty when it is well fed, and bellows that it is hungry when it is almost full to bursting. If a person swallows too much food, he is inviting impure thoughts. If he mortifies the stomach, he is creating pure thoughts. Often a lion, if it is caressed, becomes domesticated. Whereas the more you coddle the body, the more it goes wild. Master gluttony before it masters you. John Climacus, Drinking from the Hidden Fountain on Ancient Faith Radio.

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Examine it, listen to it, and see what prevents its union with the Most Blessed Lord. Let this be for you the science of all sciences, and with God's help you will easily observe what estranges you from God and what draws you towards Him and unites you to Him. It is the evil spirit more than anything that stands between our hearts and God. He estranges God from us by various passions, or by the desires of the flesh, by the desire of the eyes, and by worldly pride. St. John of Kronstadt, from My Life in Christ, on Ancient Faith Radio.

If you are seized with anger towards someone, try to imagine that both you and he must die. How insignificant his fault will then appear, and how unjust your anger, even if formally justified. 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
2: Healing the unresolved, putting the past in the past. Father Joshua McCool guides those who have suffered painful experiences and continue to live in shame and isolation as a result of these hardships. Father Joshua is the author of Healing Your Wounded Soul, Growing from Pain to Peace, and also Healing Work, Giving Humanity a Second Chance, both published by Ancient Faith Publishing, and is also a licensed counselor in the state of Pennsylvania. Here he is with today's program.
3: Hello, listeners, and welcome back to another episode of Healing the Unresolved, Putting the Past in the Past. Today, we're going to be talking about a very important topic, and one that is especially important during this early time of year. You know, we're still in January. And this is really the time of year that we really want to be putting into place the cornerstones of the rest of the year. And of course, as Orthodox Christians, that includes our spiritual endeavors and our spiritual goals. And so today's topic is one that is so common, so pervasive, and I believe so present in many of us, and perhaps even most of us. But yet it's a paradox. It's something that we profoundly feel, but yet is very subtle, because we're often not consciously aware that this struggle exists, even though we're so engrossed in it. Because we're so engrossed in it, it's hard to be consciously aware of it, right? And so this struggle, or what we're going to be talking about today, is the struggle to grasp and receive the love of God, right? That, we all of us would readily acknowledge that God is love, and that God loves everybody. But deep down inside, you know, in our gut, we doubt, or we find it hard to believe, or to imagine that God could love me. I mean, after all, you know, look at all my struggles, you see, and this is what we're going to be focusing on today. And so our ability to receive the love of God is a cornerstone of our spirituality. It is hard for so many of us, you know, to grasp the love of God. You know, it's something we are aware of, we think of, and of course, we know it's a good thing. But we struggle to grasp it, and inevitably, our perceptions of God are contaminated or tainted by our life experiences, particularly the more painful ones. And, you know, of course, all of us, as we kind of wend our way through our life in this world, you know, we're like limp brushes, and we kind of pick up all these fallen experiences, which inevitably, you know, like I said, taint our perception of God. And of course, his love for us. And so, you know, these experiences that tend to run on the more negative or painful side, they always try to tell us a different story other than the reality of the present, specifically about our lives, ourselves, others, and even God and his love for us. And so our life experiences can make it hard to believe that God loves us as he does. And this struggle that I just mentioned is a big part of our struggle in life. You know, that struggle to see the present for what it is, to see God for who he is, and to see ourselves as God sees us. Perhaps even I might be so bold as to say it's the most common struggle, pervasive, and the most time-consuming. Yet this struggle of perceptions is not often talked about, and yet it affects us all. You know, it's as though we are locked in a mortal struggle with our perceptions, a struggle to resist a narrative that's being imposed on us from past experiences. You know, it could be a very confusing process. And so our perceptions are caught in a perpetual tug of war between the past and the present. You know, we spend so much time trying to understand things, to figure things out, trying to know what things really mean. You know, did they mean this or did they not mean this? What is the meaning that this happened in my life? This is happening now. Does it mean I did something wrong? You know, is it, and inevitably, you know, we are beings filled with triggers, right? So we think something's done and buried in the past, but as soon as a present event happens that has any common ingredients with that past event, it immediately colors our perceptions and then sets us off on that, as I said, that mortal struggle to know what's what and to stop past experiences from imposing a story on us that's from the past and not the present. And so this struggle that we all engage in daily, the struggle of perceptions to know what's what, to know the truth, you know, we feel guilt over this struggle. And I detect it in confessions and in conversations with people. People almost, we have a sense of shame because we struggle, that we spend so much time trying to understand our relationship with God. You know, am I good? Am I not good? Am I worthy? Am I not worthy? Of course, we know none of us are worthy. So in that, we are all equal. But, you know, with shame, of course, separates us from the love of God. And so we struggle to know God, to know that God loves us, to feel the love of others, to love others, to know what's what and who is who in my life. And where do I stand with God? Is my life good or is it not? Should I be grateful or not? Do I have reason to be bitter or not? You know, and yet the one thing that reduces all of that uncertainty and ambiguity is the love of God, which is so simple yet so elusive for many of us. And so there's this struggle of perceptions, because it leads to us spending so much time doubting ourselves, doubting our lives, doubting God's love for us, doubting others. It leads to this one big struggle that really we have a lot of shame over, right? And so this guilt over this struggle of perceptions is so often a great source of spiritual angst. In fact, I think it's probably the biggest source of it. We assign negative meanings to this struggle, such as believing it means we are spiritually inadequate, defective, and lacking in faith. It kind of becomes like the proverbial elevator music playing in the spiritual background of our lives. And this guilt becomes an obstacle to grasping the love of God, that God loves us, that He could possibly love us because we are struggling. This guilt becomes the obstacle to grasping the love of God, that God loves us, because deep inside, we doubt that God understands. You know, and this is where we really whiff and miss the mark on this. You know, by default, we believe that God judges us on our struggle alone, as though He doesn't know or consider why we struggle to believe and feel that He loves us. But we need to know that He does not hold this struggle of perceptions against us. He knows why we struggle with it. He knows our life story with all of its fallen experiences. And He knows they were not our fault. And very often they were not of our choosing. And it's also not our fault that they would leave a mark on us and cause us to struggle, you know, to struggle to not allow past experiences to taint or contaminate our perception of God or His love for us. You know, so often, you know, all of us, we take the traits of those who we have encountered in our lives and we place them on God. You know, for example, you know, maybe early, the faults or flaws of early caregivers or parents inevitably are going to gradually through a type of osmosis, you know, infiltrate our relationship with God. It's very common, but that doesn't stop it from being very tragic. And so can we grasp the love of God for us, for ourselves? You know, and I, you know, sometimes, you know, it's helpful to do a type of guided imagery exercise in which we imagine ourselves being in God's presence. You know, we don't have to imagine an image of God. Of course, we want to, you know, try not to do that. But to imagine being, without using too much imagery, being in the presence of God's love. God, you know, one-on-one, not God with us and a bunch of people, just us, one-on-one. And this exercise can often bring to the surface any doubts we carry about God loving us. But the reality is, in such an encounter, oh boy, would there be surprises. He would respond to us like no one has ever responded to us. It would take all of our expectations and anticipations of relational interactions and flip them upside down. We wouldn't be the recipient of disappointment or punishment like many of us might anticipate if in the presence of God, right? And why is that? Because he knows that we already suffer our own consequences. Why, as a God of love, would he add more? He does not. The effects of sin or bad decisions ultimately bring their own natural consequences. He does not need to add more. And so, you know, just I'm convinced, and this is just, you know, my opinion, but I think it's an innocent opinion, that this is what led the 12 disciples to leave all and follow him, right? Yes, of course, it was Jesus' teaching and faith in him. However, it was their encounter with the love of God, so perfectly manifested in Jesus, that was the motivation and the drive in their decision to stay with him, to follow him, and to leave so much behind. Because it was something they had never encountered before, the love of God. It was not of this world. You know, so many of us, we try to love, but ultimately it's in fits, right? It's in stops and starts, you know, because inevitably there'll be a fallen experience that kind of knocks us off our feet. And then we struggle with bitterness and resentment. And so often we love in fits and stops and starts. But, you know, we know there are those among us who do a pretty good job of manifesting the love of God. Perhaps, you know, we have encountered that holy life, or perhaps it was a monastic. However, even with them, it's not always perfect. Inevitably, even the most holy of person or monastics have bad days, right? They have bad days, or they become tired or cranky. And so we know it is only God who can love us perfectly. And so, you know, as we would all acknowledge, we're called to be vessels of God's love. This means, you know, for basics, you know, we don't go through life giving others a hard time or thumping others over the head with our expectations and our own unresolved issues. It means we go through life with grace and being merciful, always erring on the side of merciful. As Jesus said, be merciful, just as your Father in heaven is merciful, right? However, it is hard to truly show the love of God if we cannot first receive it ourselves. And there's no doubt many of us try. We try to detour the act of receiving God's love, of accepting it. We try to detour believing that God actually loves us. And we try to jump right ahead to loving others as we think God wants us to. It doesn't work. We're trying to give something that we have not accepted ourselves. And if we try to do that detour, we might have limited success, but we will set ourselves up to eventually feel bitter and resentful. So to become a true vessel of God's love to others, we have to be able to be filled with it ourselves, which means we have to accept it. which means we have to, you know, if we struggle with that, what are the obstacles? And of course, today we talked about, you know, an epic struggle, that struggle of perceptions, that we can't go through life in this fallen world without being affected by all these fallen experiences. And these fallen experiences, as we go through our life and try to engage the present, are always trying to tell us a different story other than the reality of the present. And this leads to that mortal or epic struggle with our perceptions. Wait a minute, is this person this or are they that? Was it this or that? Is this happening or is that happening? If that resonates with anyone out there, we're not alone. Everybody is going through that struggle. And again, to drive home that message, don't have shame over that struggle. Don't believe that God is disappointed with us or frustrated with us because we struggle with these perceptions. None of it is our fault. It's just a byproduct of going through this world. And, you know, and so many of us, we believe, well, that because I struggle, God doesn't love me. That somehow my struggles mean I'm spiritually inadequate or ungrateful. That's not what it means at all, right? And so, you know, let us raise our awareness of how past life experiences tried to tell us a different story and even tried to impose a past narrative that is not a narrative of the present. You know, it's a big struggle for all of us, but it is an ascetical struggle, right? So it is a struggle that does fit with our spiritual life, you know? So what does this struggle mean about us? It means we're normal and that we're trying, you know? And so, you know, let us make sure we are incorporating this work of threshing out or separating the negative narrative that our past experiences impose on us. Right? And so even in our struggle with this, God loves us and he feels bad for us. He feels compassion for us, but he doesn't hold it against us. And it's certainly not an obstacle to him loving us. So know that God does not hold this struggle of perceptions against us. And, you know, inevitably we all find ourselves in a maze of fallen experiences in this world. But this maze is not of our making, and God knows this. So let's cut ourselves some slack, right? And be merciful with us. You see, there's such a disparity between how we relate with ourselves and how God relates with us. There's such a disparity between how we perceive ourselves and how God perceives us. You know, and for many that have suffered and struggled, embracing this, the love of God and accepting it,

0: offer that meditation today. Next week, we're going to be answering a specific question that was submitted related to kind of health traumas. You know, we so often talk about, you know, how past experiences affect us, but what about when we have kind of a long string of present day painful experiences, specifically in the form of health events, you know, and how can that affect us spiritually? And so next week, we're going to attempt to tackle a question that was submitted on that topic. So that's it for today. And to everyone out there, have a blessed weekend.
1: Healing the Unresolved. Putting the past in the past with Father Joshua McCool. Father Joshua is the Dean of St. George Cathedral in Pittsburgh, Pennsylvania, and a licensed counselor. If you have a question or comment for his program, please reach out to him at askfatherjoshua@ancientfaith.com. That is askfrjoshua@ancientfaith.com. 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

0: are listening to Father Thomas Hopko of Blessed Memory, the cassette lectures, recently discovered lectures from conventions and retreats.
1: In the name of the Father, and of the Son, and the Holy Spirit. This Sunday, between Ascension and Pentecost, we celebrated the Church of Fathers and Jewish Council. And on this Sunday, we also hear the first part of this last prayer of Christ to his Father before his crucifixion. The very heart of the celebration of this day is one of the Holy Fathers of that council has enshrined in the creed that we still use to this present day. And that is that Jesus Christ is light from light, true God, that he is begotten and not created, that he is of the very same identical divinity as the one true God who is his Father, and that he is the one by whom and through whom all things were made, and that this Son of God, identified as God's Word, has come down from heaven from the realm of God, whatever that means, but has entered into this life, this world, and was crucified for us, was buried, was raised, and that he ascended again to heaven in glory, and that he is seated at the right hand of God the Father, and that he will come again with glory to judge the living and the dead, and that of his kingdom there will literally be no end. That he who ascended, descended, condescended from heaven to be with us has also been ascended in glory, and is glorified with the glory that he had, as the gospel says and the psalms say, with the Father before the world was made. And that this condescension of God to us and his ascension from us into heaven was in order that he could unite all things with God in and through his Holy Spirit that is poured out upon the disciples when he is glorified in his ascension. And that he has condescended and descended to be with us in order to ascend and to take our world and our life into the most perfect, deepest possible communion with God in and through the divine Holy Spirit, so that we can literally share the life of God, that we can literally participate in the interpersonal communion of the Father and the Son and the Holy Spirit, the uncreated Trinity, and that this communion of God, the unity of God, the unity of the one God that is given to us in the one Christ to unite everything in himself, things in heaven, things on earth, things under the earth, that there would be no possible realm of creaturely existence, including death itself, that could be separated from the communion with God in and by the Holy Spirit that is poured out upon the whole world and all flesh because this Christ is glorified. This is what we celebrate.

0: very specifically today, and this is what we hear about in the gospel. The prayer of Jesus is that he has come that we would have eternal life. And that this life is the knowledge of God, the knowledge of the one true God. And that anyone who doesn't know the one true God is not alive, is not really living. And that this knowledge of the one true God is guaranteed by the words that he has given to us and by the Spirit that is poured out upon us. And that this unity with the one true God, it is not an abstract knowledge. It's a knowledge that comes really from communion. It's not simply knowing about God, but it's knowing God through the actual communion. And this is what Christ says in this prayer. He says, they were yours, and you gave them to me, and I have given them your word, and they have received your word. And therefore, as I am in you, and you are in me, so I am in them, and they are in me, and that we form this perfect community, perfect communion. And then Jesus even says, and I'm praying for this. He said, right now I'm not praying for the world, but I'm praying for those whom you have given me. They were yours, you gave them to me, they have kept that word, and I pray that they would be perfectly one. And then he even defines the unity, one in the same way that you and I are one. So that the unity that is given to the believer, the unity that is given to the one who receives Christ's word and glorifies him, is the very unity that exists between the Father and the Son in the Holy Spirit, the very unity of God himself. And this is what we believe is given to us, and this is the content of eternal life. And this is certainly the content of life itself, and this is certainly the content of the life of the church. Now, if we would have read further this morning and got to the 20th verse, there would even be a more comforting part of the prayer. Because we heard in the gospel how Jesus said, I am praying not for the world, but for those whom you have given me, that they may be one, even as we are one. But as he continues to pray, he says, and I pray not only for them, he said, but for all those who will believe in me through their words, that they also may be perfectly one, as we are one, that the world might believe that you have sent me. And that means, very literally, that Jesus, according to St. John's Gospel, prayed for us. He actually prayed to God the Father for us, because he said, I pray not only for them, but for all those who will believe through their word. God's word is given to them, and then through their word, others come to believe. And that's us. That's us. We have come to believe through their word, the very word that God has given to them, through them, to us. And the prayer is that we could be, and would be, perfectly one. Now, one of the things that we Orthodox Christians always promote, we like to talk about it a lot, is unity and particularly diversity. We're always talking about the divisions that exist among us. Not only the divisions that exist between people generally, the human race, not only the divisions that exist between Christians, who are divided into, I think the UN at last count had more than 250 different officially registered Christian churches. But the division that very particularly exists between and among the Orthodox, and especially here in America, we're always talking about the jurisdictional divisions, the divisions between people for different ethnic reasons, for different political reasons. Sometimes within the same ethnic group, you have violent divisions. I don't know how many Russian groups there are, how many Ukrainian groups there are, and then other kind of groups calling themselves Orthodox, calling themselves Christian, sometimes it appears even uncountable how many of those divisions that we have Very often we, especially when we hear this gospel this morning, that they may be one as we are one, we again kind of grieve and lament and bewail and complain of the divisions that we have. But we have to see these divisions in the true light, the light of Christ Himself. Christ certainly, and God through Christ certainly, wants to unite everyone and everything in Himself. But it's very clear from Christ's teaching Himself, as we find it in the Gospel, and certainly the teachings of the book of Acts that we just heard read this morning, and the epistles of Paul, that from the very beginning, all Christians were never perfectly united together. Never. There was never a moment when all who claimed to believe in Jesus, not to speak of the whole human race, were together in one faith, one worship, and one church. In the epistle this morning, we even heard the author, whom we consider to be Luke, speaking already about false brethren entering the church, the quotation of Paul, and dividing the people. Of the 14 letters that are attributed to Paul in the New Testament, 13 of them, perhaps the only exception was the Philippians, have to do with divisions among the people. We know from the beginning that there are all kinds of groups, Gnostics, heretics of all sorts, that claim to have faith. And then even in later periods, even among the Orthodox, you know, when John Chrysostom, whose liturgy we're celebrating today, was a presbyter in Antioch, there was a big schism in the church, division among the people. And when finally that division was somehow solved by the emperor, and they gave the properties over to the Orthodox party, as opposed to the Arian party, he reports that three different bishops showed up claiming to be the Orthodox one in that particular city at that time. And probably in some way each one of them really was Orthodox and was defending the truth. But they didn't find themselves immediately together. And if we go through the whole history, and history is very important, because when we look at history, we see how many divisions, fractions, schisms, even among people who ended up being canonized saints. Sometimes when they were alive, they were not able, in an actual external concrete way, to express very clearly and canonically that unity that was given to them from the Lord. But every saint struggled for unity, preached unity, was ready to die for unity. But most important of all, and this is really perhaps the only important thing, they lived in unity. They lived in unity, first of all, with God. We cannot have unity among ourselves, certainly not unity in God, unless we are united with God and Christ and the Spirit. And there's all different kinds of unity, by the way. Unity in itself is not necessarily a value. People could be united in evil. They could be united in mutual self-interest. They could be united because they have a common enemy. Unity in itself is not valuable. It has to be the unity in truth, unity in God, unity in God's Word. And every one of us is obliged to desire and to live for that unity with God. And then to the measure of that unity is given to us and we find it, then we have that second unity which is absolutely essential for unity with one another. And that's the unity with our own self. With our own self. Because you cannot have unity with others unless you are divided in your own heart, divided in your own feelings, divided in your own mind. You know, Jesus spoke about a house divided against itself that cannot stand. That wasn't Abraham Lincoln. That was Jesus. But that house is our own temple, our own place where God is to dwell. And we are only integrated as persons. We are only at peace in our own heart when we have the peace with God. And those of us who are all screwed up and divided and disintegrated and You know, I once heard Callister Square give a talk where he said one old monk was talking to someone who was very hysterical and said, pull yourself together. And the person said, I don't have it together. I don't have it together. But unless we have it together inside ourselves, like as it says in the line of the psalm, the prayer, unite my heart to fear thy name. Unless our own heart is united, our own mind is united, our own life is united, and that unity only comes from God, then we cannot be united with one another. Unless we are united with ourselves, we can't be united with others. Unless we are really in touch with the realities and the truth of our own self, we cannot be in communion in a real way with other people. And then we know, however, that if God's communion and our communion with God in Christ is real, and to the measure that that's real, we will be united with our own life, then we will be united with one another. And then we will be brought necessarily into communion with one another. And a very important point of our faith is this. We can be in total communion with others, even if they don't want to be in communion with us. In the Divine Liturgy, when we have communion with Christ, and we offer the offering on behalf of all and for all, we believe and we know by experience that we are brought into communion with everyone and everything. Those who hate us, those who love us, those who believe with us, those who are against us, those who are Orthodox, those who are not Orthodox, those who are, I don't know, Buddhists, Muslims, atheists, I don't know, heretics, whatever. We are brought into communion with them because Christ has united everyone in himself, whether they like it or not, whether they want it or not, whether they know it or not. And those who like it and want it and know it, it's paradise. It's already eternal life. I in thee, thou in me, are perfectly one with everyone and everything. And those who don't want it, don't like it, don't know it, it's hell. It's hell. That is a constant hell. Hell is the rejection of the gift of communion that God gives to us in Christ and the Spirit as a free gift. And it's just for us to take it. Now, to the measure that we take it, of course, we have to die to ourselves. Unless a kernel of wheat falls into the ground and dies, it lives alone. But when it dies and opens up then into communion with God in the resurrection, then it unites all things. And so if we want the canonical, jurisdictional unity of the church, there's only one way we can have it. For each one of us to be in communion with God, communion with our own self, and in and through God, communion with everyone and everything, as the gift that the church is. To the measure that we have that, it will come through into our canonical structures and our jurisdictions and our organization. To the measure that we don't have that, it won't be. And a kind of a sad word is, according to the scripture, in this world, that will never be perfect. Never. But it can be, and it must be, among those who really love God, believe in God, rejoice in God, and share that communion that Christ gave. And that communion is already there. It's just up for us to receive it, to celebrate it, to experience it, and then organically it will express itself in the life around us, in our families, in our schools, in our churches, and even in our dioceses and our jurisdictions.
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4: Glory to God. 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
5: Begin this week with a story from the Desert Fathers. It's said that malicious skeptics visited Abba Agathon to see if they could annoy him. They had heard that Agathon possessed great discretion and self-control. They spoke directly to him. "Agathon," they said, "we heard that you were an adulterer and full of pride." He answered, "Yes, that's true." "Are you the same Agathon who gossips and slanders?" "I am." "Are you Agathon the heretic?" "No, I am not a heretic." "Why did you patiently endure it when we slandered you, but refused to be called a heretic?" Agathon answered, "Your first accusations were good for my soul, but to be a heretic is to be separated from God. I do not want to be apart from God." Christianity inhabits a confused and confusing world of religious belief. There are those among us, including the Orthodox, who use the label heretic too easily. There are others for whom the word has no meaning. They're indifferent to doctrinal belief. One reason for this particular confusion is that, for many, doctrine inhabits a space called opinion, and they are right not to give much weight to opinion. My opinion and doctrine does not matter. Others recognize that doctrine matters. The history of the Christian faith bears witness to this, but still do not make a proper distinction between opinion and doctrine. Father Georges Florovsky of blessed memory once wrote that doctrine is a verbal icon of Christ. That statement may not carry much weight with the non-Orthodox, but should come as a profound revelation for contemporary Orthodox believers. What we find in the teaching of the Church is not a collection of right opinions, but a verbal representation of Christ, similar to the representation found in the holy icons, Again, the non-Orthodox may not perceive the power in this statement, but it is an important way for Orthodox Christians to remove themselves from the position of valuing opinions and restore them to the position of holding doctrine in its proper veneration. It has been noted before, and in numerous places, that argument rarely brings someone into the faith. Argument may have an important role to play in the lives of some, but generally, the Orthodox faith, even for those who come to believe it through argument, must be embraced not as the result of right argument, but as a gift from God, given to us to correct our heart and rightly dispose us to the work of God within us. For instance, it's not possible to give God proper honor, nor to rightly dispose our heart to Him, unless and until we acknowledge Him as our Creator, to use one of the most simple but profound doctrines of the faith. We're told in Scripture, in the 11th chapter of Hebrews, "For he that comes to God must believe that He is, and that He is a rewarder of those who diligently seek Him." But such a belief must be held as more than an opinion. It's a profound revelation of who God is and how we must relate to Him. It is not a mere statement of Christian cosmogenesis. If God is Creator, then I am creature, and there is a profound love and veneration due to Him. I could take this same method and look at everything the Church holds as doctrine. The role of doctrine and dogma, that is the officially stated teaching of the Church, is not a morbid concern with correct phraseology or ancient metaphysics. All doctrine is taught for the sake of our salvation. This does not mean that in the end God will reward those who get an A on their doctrine report card. Rather, doctrine is for our salvation because it teaches us the true path to union with God, who alone is our salvation. Many times, the statement of doctrine is an answer to the question, which God? Not simply God, but which God? And so we say, I believe in one God, the Father Almighty, maker of heaven and earth, and of all things visible and invisible, and in one Lord Jesus Christ, the Son of God, the only begotten, begotten of the Father before all worlds, Son of God, eternally begotten of the Father, God from God, light of light, true God of true God, begotten, not made, and so on, as we say in the Creed. Orthodoxy exists as a place for the embracing of teaching and the living out of its reality. It's not a place for the sifting of opinion. Abba Agathon understood the role of doctrine. It was not his opinion he held in high regard, for he held his opinion with no regard. Rather, he recognized the verbal icon of Christ and would never choose to be separated from Him. It's a thought worth considering and perhaps a place for the heart to be changed. Glory to God.
4: And that was Father Stephen Freeman with Glory to God. Father Stephen is the priest at St. Anne Orthodox Church in Oak Ridge, Tennessee, and hosts the Glory to God for All Things blog site, which can be accessed from his podcast site at ancientfaithradio.com. 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
6: So this is what is known in the biz as a cold open.
7: But it isn't so cold today.
8: No, this is a super hot.
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8: Well, happy summer, right?
6: Yes, it is. All of a sudden, boom, 92
8: here
6: degrees.
8: Here it is. Here we are. I'm not hating it yet, though.
6: No, I'm not.
8: It's still a novelty.
6: I'm definitely not complaining.
8: No, absolutely. No. So what's been going on with you?
6: Well, that's a loaded question.
8: So?
6: I don't want to bore everybody.
8: So, what's happened?
6: had a fishing trip, went trout fishing up in Michigan, and it was a lot of fun. For those of you who don't know, I like to fish. I'm a fly fisher woman. And it was an event called Women on the Water by Trout Unlimited, which is all over the country. And yeah, I had a good time on the Pine River. I'd never fished the Pine before, and it was very nice.
8: Oh, it sounds nice.
6: It was beautiful until about 10:30 in the morning, and then it started raining nonstop for 5 hours. Yeah, but you know what? Hey, there's nothing. There's no such thing as a bad day on the water when you're fishing.
8: And it sounds like from what you said, you had good company.
6: I did.
8: That makes a big difference.
6: Yeah, my wonderful friend Ellie. That's when we mainly see each other is when we fish.
8: Yes. Yes. Yeah. Well, that does sound lovely.
6: Yeah. Yeah. How about you? What's new?
8: Well, I will get into that for the bulk of our podcast. It's been a lot of graduations in my life.
6: Yeah.
8: This summer has been a lot of new starts for people in my home. Mm-hmm. So it's been busy with things and end of year stuff, you know.
6: Yeah.
8: Yeah, so like I said, we'll talk about that more a little bit later. But besides that, let's see. We haven't traveled this month.
6: No, we haven't traveled this month. This Saturday, we're doing our first ever Zoom retreat.
8: Yes.
6: We've never done that before.
8: Very interesting. Very different. A different format for sure for us.
6: Yeah, we're having to consolidate 5 hours worth of content into 2 hours. So we're leaving a lot of things out. But I think it's still going to be wonderful. And I can't wait to meet the ladies.
8: Yeah, I'm interested to see how that works.
6: I
8: think it'll be a fun challenge. I'm looking forward to it.
6: Yeah, me too. A couple housekeeping things.
8: Okay.
6: So you know how like 90% of what I use on my face and use on my skin, you know, makeup, body care, face care, whatever, is from Beauty Counter. And so I'm a consultant for Beauty Counter, although the only reason I'm a consultant is to be able to tell my clients and the people in the community, hey, go here for clean products. I guess what happened was the founder sold the business and then she didn't like the way it was being run. So she bought it back. But I guess there's all kinds of legalities. And so Beauty Counter's closed until October. So I've had clients and I've had people in this community emailing me saying, hey, Cynthia, I just went to the website and there's nothing there. And what am I going to do? How am I going to find a new foundation, et cetera, et cetera. And just want to let everybody know that I'm looking into this because, of course, a lot of Beauty Counter consultants, they weren't like me who just wanted a resource for their community. They're making a living.
8: Yeah,
6: doing
8: that's a
6: this.
8: Big hit.
6: A huge hit. So they have been, of course, really looking for some alternatives. And a lot of people have gone to a company in Germany called Olavita. And I'm looking into that now. I just got my shipment and I just wanted to try it out before I recommended it to all of you. But unfortunately, they only have skincare, like for the face and the body. They don't have the cosmetics yet. But anyway, I'll keep you all updated. And I apologize if you're listened to a past podcast where I've said, hey, go to Beauty Counter and you've gone and you can't buy anything.
8: Well, hopefully it's a short issue here.
6: Yeah.
8: It resolved quickly.
6: I hope so, too. And then the second thing is I was at an event a couple weeks ago, and I met this lovely woman that I'd actually met before at a retreat. And she said, Cynthia, my husband loves your podcast. And I wasn't expecting that. I was expecting her to say, oh, I listen to your podcast. Her husband loves our podcast. And it just reminded me, Molly, of the times that we're on the podcast and we're saying, you know, all of you women or, you know, we're making it sound like only women listen, but men listen to our podcast too. So I just want to give a shout out to all of you men out there. We're not discriminating against you. We love you. We're glad you're here. And we hope to meet you someday.
8: Yeah, I love it. Actually, that makes me so happy.
6: Me too.
8: I think a lot of times it's because we're used to our course participants.
6: Yeah,
8: you know?
6: Usually they're women. We get some men.
8: Right. But even at retreats, I've had men at retreats. And it really is. I mean, hopefully these are things that we talk about that are pretty universal.
6: I hope so.
8: And like I said, it makes us so happy, of course.
6: We don't want to alienate anybody.
8: No, that's super fun to know, actually. I love that.
6: Yeah. Yeah, I loved it too. It was so fun. She texted him and said, guess who I'm sitting with? Cynthia Damascus. And he was like, oh,
8: wow.
6: It's usually the other way around.
8: Yeah, that's super cool. I love that.
6: Yeah.
8: I think that's great.
6: So today we're going to talk about tension.
8: Yes.
6: And I know you and I are both experiencing tension in our lives in different ways.
8: Mm-hmm.
6: You are through what you alluded to earlier, and we're going to go into that more. I am through health issues.
8: Yeah.
6: And things that are coming up here. And I think that we can tend to think of life as, if I can only get through this, get through this week or this season or this event or this bronchoscopy in my case. So if we can just get through this, then I can relax and everything. But you can't really go through life that way. And so we really wanted to address that today, because if you're always waiting to live until something happens or something ends, there's always going to be something else. So
8: yeah,
6: I've seen this on people's health journeys where they say, oh, Cynthia, I can't start working with you now because I've got holidays coming up, or I've got this or that, but I'll start working with you in the spring.
8: Once things calm down. How many
6: times
8: have
6: we said? Things calm down. Yes, yes. Or we're in the middle of working on something and we get together and they say, no, I didn't do that. But once this passes, I'll be able to stop eating sugar again. We can't keep waiting.
8: Yeah, yeah. And, you know, the reason I brought it up was, like I was saying, I just thought it was so interesting because I found myself reliving my own, like, early adulthood, kind of through my kids. So I have a college graduate, high school graduate. And I know, especially for my college graduate, suddenly it's just like, wait, what's next? Like, everything seems to be up in the air. Mm-hmm. Professionally, vocationally, relationship-wise, you know, where am I going to live? Where am I going to be? What's the future look like? And, you know, and for my high school, actually all my kids, you know, as you're starting your life like that. And I just reminded, like, gosh, when things feel unresolved, you almost can be paralyzed.
6: Mm-hmm.
8: And how do you have peace when things are unfolding? And not only for them, but for myself as well. Because like you said, if it's not that, it's always going to be something else.
6: It's always
8: else.
6: Something.
8: And honestly, you talked about tension. I think it's accepting the fact that most of our life is lived in tension. In tension of when things aren't resolved, right? When there's not a clear answer, or when there's no guarantee about how something's going to turn out. And what we really love, what feels safe to us, is answers. And we kind of panic when we don't have those answers, right? And that tension can make you always feel unsettled all the time. But if that's the majority of our life, because I think you were mentioning here, you know, you were saying, oh, once our Back to Basics course launches, right? You're like, oh, okay, June 10th. Okay, that's going to be my calm down time, which of course it wasn't, right? Something immediately on the heels
6: immediately
8: of that
6: came up.
8: Right? And it's almost like we're so surprised by it every time.
6: Yeah.
8: But what if we changed our mindset on it to recognize that our life is tension?
6: Yeah. And get comfortable with living our lives in a state of tension.
8: In a state of tension. Not only living it, but like continuing to be productive within it.
6: Right.
8: Because that seems like the most dangerous thing to me, like you mentioned, is when things feel unsettled, unresolved, it can easily, we can lose our fruitfulness.
6: Mm-hmm.
8: We can become very much in our own head. We can stop growing, stop creating, and like put a pause on things.
6: Yeah.
8: And, but yet we're called to be, to bear fruit in any season.
6: Exactly. And that tension so often, you know, it's like the analogy of the iron in the fire, right? That tension really, I think, is to make us stronger.
8: Mm-hmm.
6: So if we're always waiting for it to go away and not liking it, we're giving up the opportunity for growth and for strength and for deepening our faith and walking in God's will and surrendering to Him and letting Him be strong for us. We're giving all that up if we're just like, get me through this and I can't wait to be on the other side.
8: Yes, yes. And I liked how you brought up, so we had two, I think each of us right now have two different examples of what uncertainty looks like, which I thought would be interesting to share.
6: Sure.
8: So, you know, I told you, I think a lot of my uncertainty comes with parenting. I think as a mother, a lot of times I feel like anything I do is the wrong thing.
6: Mm-hmm.
8: Like sometimes I could feel like, especially if your kids are, when they're older, right? You're now my kids are adults, and I sometimes will see them struggle and not know, like sometimes my prayers are like, God, I have no idea what I'm doing here. You know, like I don't know how to fix this. I don't know how to operate, or like what my role is, or how much I take my hands off, when do I step in? And a lot of the things that my kids are going through do feel unresolved. It feels unsettled, but because that's their own path, and that could be a lifetime of that unfolding.
7: Yeah.
8: And so I can't, if I'm their mother, I have to get used to that tension. I can't have my whole life on hold by the, you know, by their struggles or what's unresolved there. Like at some point I have to be able to live in that, mm-hmm. recognize that like I'm doing the best I can with a heart full of love, and I'm just trying to show up that way and allowing, and the rest is in God's hands.
7: Yeah.
8: You know, and so it's that, that's both, right? It's showing up, it's praying for them, it's coming with a pure heart, but at the same time releasing the outcome completely to God,
7: mm-hmm.
8: and trusting that journey for them, which may be a 10, 20 year journey, I don't know.
7: Right.
8: Right?
7: Right, and you can't really go on that journey with them.
8: No.
7: You can be beside them, you can be their support, but I know that you were talking about how it reminded you of when you were that age, mm-hmm. and that you were revisiting some current circumstances as though it was happening to you.
8: Yeah.
7: And reacting in ways as though it was happening to you.
8: Yeah.
7: But this is the life they're living. You don't need to relive.
8: Yes.
7: Do you know what I'm saying?
8: Oh, absolutely. And I mean, I think I'll give you one little example of where I kind of went off the deep end. So my daughter's looking for work, right? So trying to figure, okay, what jobs are available in different places that she's interested in living in. And of course, I want to pray, God, your will be done, you know. Mm-hmm. But then I sure put the Indeed app on my phone.
7: On your phone?
8: Yeah. So then I was like starting to like, oh, I'll just look and see what jobs are available, right? So now I'm looking here and there and getting more and more frantic because I can't see anything, and then like kind of obsessively checking.
7: Mm-hmm.
8: And so then I have all kinds of inner turmoil. I was like, I have crossed a line. Yeah. I mean, she's looking, you know, of course, because she was in whatever, Europe or whatever. She wasn't there yet. But what it reminded me was like, okay, wait, no. Like, I pray, right?
7: Mm-hmm.
8: I hand it over. But what I do is if it's not answered in the timing I want it answered,
7: right.
8: then I'm going to start to get in there and micromanage in my own life too, like manhandle the situation. And that's where that peace is gone.
7: Yeah.
8: Right. And that stability is gone. And so it's like, I have to be patient when you pray, you know. It's not like, it's like, okay, God, I give you 15 minutes to get this sorted out for me. And mm-hmm. then I'm taking things into my own hands, right. you know?
7: Right.
8: And I'm like, no.
7: It makes, me think of the blessings that he has for us. And I often like the analogy of they're behind the door, right? There. So you see the door, you put your hand on the doorknob, you try the door. If the door opens, you know, this, you know, you pray God's will is done, that this is what is in store for you. And then there's the, I'm looking down a long hallway with 20 doors and I'm going to run up and down and try them all and just like sort of desperate and like you want an answer right now. When I think the door appears,
8: yes.
7: when it's supposed to, right? You're
8: yes.
7: not, yeah, you're yeah. not trying a whole bunch of them, trying to see where is it?
8: Well, it's sad because you start to get frantic.
7: Exactly.
8: You know, once you know, then you, and you can tell. I mean, I can tell when I've crossed a line.
7: Mm-hmm. Yeah.
8: Right. Because it does feel frantic.
7: You lose your peace.
8: Yes. Yeah.
7: Yeah.
8: Yeah.
7: Yeah.
8: And what about you? How do you experience that?
7: Well, you know, lately, like I said in the beginning too, with my health. So, you know, I've had this lung issue for years now. You know, I started recognizing shortness of breath 15 years ago or so. Yeah. Started going and getting things figured out and testing, and they're telling me I have, you know, they're giving me diagnosis and all this stuff. And then last few years has gotten worse and worse and worse, where I'm coughing all the time and clearing my throat all the time, and I'm hoarse, I'm losing my voice a lot of the times. I can't sing anymore at all because I can't get enough air in to sing.
8: Yeah.
7: And feeling like I can't breathe,
8: yeah.
7: you know, and feeling like I'm suffocating. So this has been going on, and it takes a lot out of me. So after I had my Lyme
6: you know, for those of you who didn't hear last August's episode after I went to Mexico for Lyme treatment, this did get better. It did get better, but it is still there. And recently it seems like it's flaring up. They found something in my lung and they're going to get a biopsy of it. So there's this, you know, in circumstances like this, it's like there are different little Cynthias on my shoulders.
8: Yeah.
6: Like one that says, well, oh, this is exciting. They're going to finally find out what it is. This is a test that probably could have been done 10 years ago. And now we're going to finally know so that we can get it taken care of. Isn't this great? And then there's the other Cynthia like, we may be hit with something that we're not expecting here.
8: Yeah.
6: Also. And then there's the other Cynthia that's saying, well, trust in God and surrender this all to Him. He has you no matter what's going to happen, no matter what.
8: Yeah.
6: And then there's the other part of me that just doesn't know what surrender feels like.
8: Yeah.
6: I keep taking it back.
8: Yeah.
6: So this last week was a tough week and nothing had happened different than the week before. You know, it's the same. But then all of a sudden I realized that my reason for feeling despondent this week and low energy and everything was that this is all playing in the back of my mind without me even realizing it. Right? All those little Cynthias on my shoulders are saying all these things to me constantly in the back of my mind, and I just keep pushing it, and trying to keep on as business as usual. And it's just worn me out.
8: Yeah.
6: So now I'm thinking, oh, if I can only get through the end of June.
8: Yeah, right.
6: Right? All the testing and getting the information and waiting for results and blah, blah, blah. If I can just make it through the end of June. That's not how I want to live.
8: Yeah. Yeah.
6: You know, I always think of Dr. Rossi, how he always talks about the only place to meet Christ is in the moment.
8: Right, because it's imagination.
6: Yeah,
8: right? Because what we're doing is you're imagining, okay, you're imagining, which I do this too, if the answer is this then, if the results are this then.
6: Mm-hmm.
8: So your brain is so busy thinking down the road,
6: mm-hmm.
8: and all the different kinds of roads depend. It's like almost like a choose your own adventure.
6: Yeah.
8: You know what I mean? Right. Like if this, then here's what I'll be thinking and doing and what will happen next. And mm-hmm. That is very exhausting mentally.
6: Yeah.
8: But I think you bring up a really good point, Cynthia, which is another thing to talk about, the mindset of living intention is, I don't think that peace necessarily always means a lack of suffering or like that it's going to feel like a cessation from struggle.
6: Yeah.
8: And I think a lot of times, I know for myself, maybe there's a disappointment there that I'm surrendering it, so why don't I feel relieved?
6: Right. When you surrender something, aren't you supposed to feel like, oh, peace, it's off my shoulders now?
8: Yes.
6: That's not how
8: That's
6: it feels.
8: That's not necessarily
6: it's not reality.
8: Right. So what does that mean then? Because I mean, I think that expectation can really make us either feel that God is not present mm-hmm. or make us feel that we are failing.
6: Mm-hmm.
8: We're not strong enough in our faith. But maybe that's not exactly what surrender entails, is that, oh, there's a cessation of the emotional struggle of that. Like, to me, perhaps it means more that there's periods of time, like those voices in our head, I think that's the I think, speaking of Dr. Rossi, I think that's the white martyrdom, how he calls it, of our time. Like, that's the battle we're fighting, right?
6: Yeah.
8: And so that's going to be going on. So it's not so much stopping those, but how to detach from those, or maybe find solace from those deep down here in our soul by clinging constantly to Christ. But also, I think, by learning not to react to the voices. So like for myself, like, of course I'm gonna feel that worry, or it's not that I'm gonna be like, oh, I feel totally happy and at peace, you know, with this unknown thing about my kids or whatever.
6: Mm-hmm.
8: I may still struggle with that, but the struggle would be like for me, like the sin issue for me comes in when I react by overdoing. You know, but when I reacted by putting that app on my phone and stop praying about it and completely take matters in my own hand until I feel frantic.
6: Right.
8: Right. So I have reacted in a way that has caused more turmoil, where a different response could have been increased prayer,
6: mm-hmm.
8: the Jesus prayer, having to ride out that because I feel like there's an intensity of that too. Like these come in waves.
7: Right.
8: These feelings of panic or these feelings of things. And sometimes, you know, you feel it so bad and it'll pass. You get a little reprieve, right?
7: Yeah.
8: And then it'll come up again.
7: Well, what I've been really impressed about recently is along these same lines. We started the Back to Basics course, mm-hmm. and we have all these lovely people who have joined us for this course. And recently in our private chat room, we asked everyone what the tigers are that are chasing them. And these are the things that are causing them stress mm-hmm. and overwhelm. And I'm so humbled by, you know, the stories that you just shared about your kids, a story I just shared about my health. So many people are living in tension right now. Mm-hmm. So much tension.
8: Yeah.
7: So much. You would never know what people are dealing with. And yet these, for the most part, women, we did have one man join, have joined us to let some light in.
8: Yes.
7: To open up those windows, let some fresh air and some light in while they live in the tension that mm-hmm. we see them living in. So inspiring.
8: Yes.
7: I've just, like, I got a little emotional, as you know, on that first call we had on Saturday, because just meeting these precious people. So we wanted to talk today, and just so you guys know, we're not bringing on a guest today. We're going to tackle this. We came up with four different ways that we can help you all live in tension, because we know it's not just Molly and I and our experiences here, but it's all these wonderful people in the Back to Basics course, and it's all of you listeners. We know you're experiencing tension also, and we have four ways that we want you to think about it.
8: Yeah, yeah. So the first one we talked about, you and I were talking about, was the importance of quieting our hearts. And I always go back to I love the example. We have some really powerful examples, actually, in the Bible of how to do this, mm-hmm. right? I feel like God is revealing to us so many ways. Like, he knows the human condition so mercifully. And especially, like, a lot of these Old Testament stories, even, like, there's so much to glean. And to me, I always go back to the story of Elijah, where he has done everything God told him to do. He's like, look, I did everything you said. I tried to do the right thing. And everything was a miserable failure, it looked like, you know?
7: Mm-hmm. Mm-hmm.
8: and now he's scared for his life. He's hiding in this cave, right? And I was like, totally been there, where, like, I really thought I was doing the right thing. Like, I was trying to do it, but why does everything feel like such a disaster, you know? And now I'm stuck in this cave. I don't know how to proceed, you know? And here we find him. And desperate for safety, desperate for direction. And God says, okay, go out of this cave, go by the mountain. The Lord is going to share his presence with you. The Lord is going to visit you. And he goes out there to wait. And of course, as we know, there's the big fire. There is an earthquake. There's a mighty wind that's breaking the, you know, all of these big things. And the Lord is not in them.
7: Right.
8: And then not until there's that gentle whisper does he feel the presence. That's where the Lord is to give him the next right thing, right?
7: Yeah.
8: Or to speak to him, to speak to his, or comfort his heart even. And to me, like, that's so telling, because inner turmoil, like when I was talking about earlier, it is loud. It's like an earthquake. It's like a fire. It's loud, and God's not in it.
7: Mm-hmm.
8: So I think a lot of times we feel like, well, how can I not be inner turmoil? This is a very scary situation
7: mm-hmm.
8: with this person I love, or with my health, or with in the world. How would I not be frantic? But I'm not changing anything with my franticness.
7: No, and that's where the evil one wants us.
8: Yes, yes. Yeah. And the more worked up we get, I think of it like an earthquake or wind, or so it's loud, right? And so it's almost like the first step in the midst of this confusion is to quiet our hearts. And that is through a lot of inner work.
7: Mm-hmm.
8: So
7: you have to set time aside.
8: You have to set time aside. You have to, like, have that stillness where you are just watching your breathing and meeting Christ in that stillness, where you are making that descent, again, getting out of your head, coming down into the stillness of your soul, not touching those thoughts. They're going to be racing all over the place. Like you said, those voices are going to be chattering away. And how have to use all of the vigilance and all of the prayer to not engage them. And when we can find that quiet, it is amazing what God reveals. Recently, I think I was telling you this, when I got quiet enough, I could hear, like, you get this little blip of wisdom, right? And and one is, Molly, you are asking me to remove these thorns in your flesh. You are just saying, God, if you could just solve these things, then I could do so much for you. But I've given you the thorns in your flesh. Like, this is for you to carry. And
7: these are your crosses.
8: These are your crosses. So stay on that cross, you know, and this is going to train. This is not a mistake.
7: Yeah. Don't wish it away.
8: Right.
7: Yeah.
8: It's hard. It's so hard. But like in the quiet, like I could hear that and remember it. Yeah. Right. And sometimes if it's in the quiet, it may be through a conversation, offhand conversation with somebody. You'll just get one little snippet of something to carry you through that day.
7: Yes.
8: It could be in a book you're reading or scripture, just one little thing that gets you through that hour, through that day, until you're quiet enough to hear the next.
7: You know what's so hard about our culture today is our culture does not thrive on quiet.
8: No.
7: The culture thrives on chaos and noise all the time, and the radios and the TVs on, and the stimulation of the social media and the videos and just everything. There's the complete opposite of quiet in our culture today, and I think that there are even recent generations that they don't even know how to be quiet. I've noticed, it's kind of hard. It's like, what do you mean? Just sit still and be quiet and not have anything playing and not, you know, whatever. I've noticed that in some retreats that I've led where I've started off with silence, like an extended period, like 10 minutes, and people get very like fidgety and agitated and why are we doing this? And it's uncomfortable now. And yet that's where we're meeting Christ.
8: Yeah.
7: And I just look at the evolution of our culture and the noise in it as something that the evil one is just like, got him right where I want him.
8: Well, yeah. And I think what it is escapism.
7: Mm-hmm. Yeah.
8: So, yeah. Right, you're at the, so here you have this uncomfortable situation that is like having you running, right? Could have you running back to Christ for like a huge, like, this could be a big spiritual moment in your life, but the minute something feels uncomfortable, we escape it.
7: Yeah.
8: So we don't want to think that thought. We don't want to sit with that. At our fingertips, we could do it. We don't have to experience that pain. We can delay it and delay it by just going online or watching something funny. And the escapism is actually, for a second, alleviating the need to deal with it. But it's also so tragic.
7: Yeah.
8: Because the healing, it also delays all the healing of entering into it, meeting Christ in that suffering and experiencing resurrection.
7: Yeah. Yeah.
8: Because we want to avoid the death always, always forgetting that there is no resurrection without death and you can't go around.
7: Right.
8: You have to go through.
7: Right.
8: Escapism is so sad because we're trying to go around it, but then we also miss out on the resurrection. You know, of our lives. There's a lot of little deaths and resurrections, and I have to watch that myself too. Like, sometimes sit with what's uncomfortable, meet God there, and don't try to escape it.
7: Yeah, I mean, I've been guilty of that because I love to read, and I've been guilty of doing a whole lot of reading. Like this past week, when I've been feeling so dejected, I'm just reading a novel about the wife of the author of The Wizard of Oz.
8: Oh, interesting.
7: So, yeah, it's an interesting book. But the time then that I could have been journaling and just being quiet and just gazing at my icons, no, I was going off into sort of fantasy land and spending that time in a book. So it doesn't even have to be media based or anything. I guess maybe that's a good thing, is for people to just understand their ways that they escape.
8: Yeah.
7: And question, if should I be doing this right now, or is there another thing that I can do that will help alleviate my pain instead of running from it?
8: Yeah. And it's interesting, because I think the difference is, because sometimes I think like a book is a lovely thing, you know, and what I mean by escapism is usually when I feel this that says pray and I want to do anything but pray.
7: Mm-hmm.
8: Like, I know that I am, like, it's not that I'm doing this for my enjoyment. It's doing it because I am running like Jonah from, like, you know, he didn't want to do that. He doesn't want it. Like, it's too hard. And, like, so I know the difference in my mind. I know when I'm doing something for relaxation versus when I am escaping the spiritual work of meeting God. Yes. And you know it in your heart, you know, and you just kind of have to, like, figure that, like you said, figure out for yourself.
7: Yeah,
8: for sure.
7: You do. Trusting the physician.
8: Mm-hmm. So the second thing, of course, getting our hearts quiet, but then also, like I said, we talked about, we have to trust our physician. And I go back to Elder Thaddeus so many times. He said, I realize that we all worry about ourselves too much, and only they who leave everything to the will of God can feel truly joyous, light, and peaceful. It makes

0: cylinders and get it out. And, you know, then we both felt so relieved to see that out of his skin, we could heal it. And again, I think about all of the times when I myself am in that position, when I am wounded and scared or crying, and my little fists are clenched, and I don't want to open it up to let God in because I'm afraid of what that healing will look like.
1: Oh, okay. You know, that's going to be even more painful?
0: It'll be more painful.
1: Okay, yeah.
0: Yes, you know, and it feels really vulnerable to, like, with Ben, you know, with my son, like, it felt really vulnerable to open his hand and let me come at it with a needle or a tweezer. That's very vulnerable, right? And I can feel that way, too. It can feel so vulnerable. I think when we talked before about escaping prayer, sometimes prayer feels so vulnerable because really just letting God do his will, you know, you're afraid sometimes that's going to be more painful than hiding.
1: Yeah.
0: And but if we trust with our whole heart the promises that God says that he will work all things out for good,
1: yes,
0: we can have that vulnerability that lets God in and trust that the healing, or trust that the his means for bringing about healing is for our good.
1: Yeah.
0: But you have to increase our faith in order to trust the process.
1: I think that this involves just more prayer.
0: Yeah.
1: Like praying through your days. Just constantly praying through the days. Living in the moment, always with your eyes upward instead of downward.
0: Yeah.
1: At what's exactly going on. I think that that supports more trust in him, because you're always reminding yourself through that prayer of who he is. He's in your life. He loves you. He's going to take care of you. He's going to make you strong. Like, just relying on and leaning on him. It's hard to do because we want to look down at everything that we're afraid of.
0: Yes. Yes. And I think you're right, because we want to develop. How do you trust somebody? Through a relationship.
1: Mm-hmm.
0: And you have to develop a relationship through frequent prayer, so connecting more, right?
1: Right.
0: And that means inviting Christ into every little thing about your day. So it's, like, to me, like an ongoing dialogue. And I think gratitude is also key here, because that's how we begin to develop trust as well. Because when we focus on all the ways he is with us, our faith increases. But we're blind to that if we're not turning to gratitude.
1: Right.
0: All we can see is what's not been done. When maybe if we start to look, increase our prayer and turn to gratitude, we can see, like, all the little blessings in a day where God's like, I'm with you, I'm here, yeah. I love you.
1: Despite the thorn, or despite the splinter or whatever, I'm still here with you.
0: Yeah. And so, you know, the key is to really invest in that relationship so our faith will grow.
1: Yeah.
0: So we can be patient with what's unsolved or unresolved, or even patient with the healing process, because we can absolutely trust that God has our best interest, and he will always bring about what's best for our soul.
1: Yes.
0: And for the people we love.
1: Yes, absolutely. Trusting the physician.
0: Mm-hmm.
1: The third one is maintaining our routines. And you know me as a coach, I'm going to just say this is so important. If you've been eating healthy, continue to eat healthy. If you've got your circadian rhythm down, going to bed at night at a certain time, waking up the next morning at a certain time, keep doing that. You're going for a walk in the morning, that's your usual. You don't feel like it because you're, you know, feeling dejected or whatever. Go for that walk anyway. Just keep doing the things. Don't pull yourself away from people. Do not isolate yourself. Stay in community with others as you normally would, because it's in the pulling back from the healthy routines and the things that we're doing that are taking us on a journey to being our best selves, and having that community supporting us and being involved. If we take those things away, then we're left with the fear and all those little people on your shoulders that are saying all these different things to you, and it's always in the back of your head. It just gives you more time to dwell on this stuff.
0: 100%. That is absolutely true. I think, like, isolation and escapism. So both. Yeah. It concentrates the

0: atmosphere. It gets heavier and darker. But things like continuing to be in community. So if you get coffee with a friend, do that because that dilutes it, right? And when you take that walk anyway, when you continue to do your job, be productive, just doing those next right things, it actually is almost like it gives a reprieve from ruminations and also gets us out of our own head, because when we're starting to talk to other people and love other people, and you feel healed through one another.
1: Right.
0: And sharing with somebody else, our burdens are too heavy by ourselves. That's why we have each other, because we all shoulder together the weights, right, of the world. And we need each other for that. So yeah, maintaining routines, going, making sure you're getting that community, make sure you're doing your hobbies.
1: Oh yes.
0: You know, all of the things, that's a great way to kind of find equilibrium and inner stability, and to take things one day at a time.
1: Yeah. Yeah. Last week I was, actually in the Back to Basics course, Olympia was talking about how when she was in high school, she wrote a list of all of her favorite things that make her feel good. So that when she inevitably felt down and in despair, she could go back to that list to remind herself the things that she loved and the things she loved. So she would drink her cup of tea and do this and that, right? Which I thought was just brilliant.
0: I loved
1: and
0: it.
1: And for a high school kid, that's pretty insightful.
0: Yeah, very insightful.
1: Yeah. So this last week when I was feeling so dejected, I did this stuff. You know, I read a book. Mm-hmm. I went hiking. I went down to the lake and sat in the sand. I did the stuff that I know bring me joy, did some gardening, etc. Did I feel the same joy that I normally do? No.
0: Yeah.
1: No, I did not. But they were keeping me stable.
0: Yes.
1: Right? Keeping me from going down further into the pit.
0: Right.
1: So you may go for that hike, go wherever, do what you enjoy doing and loving normally and feel sort of deflated still, that's okay, still do it. Mm-hmm. It's going to stabilize you.
0: And sometimes I know for myself, like we have a lot of like, I can get some like health anxiety where like if I'm feeling like inner turmoil, I can almost project that onto my body. I can make my heart rate go faster or, you know, even like labored breathing or like something like where you can actually send kind of pain to your body, you know? And when I do those things you're talking about, like I have a couple favorites, like go to the library, go look at recipe books at the library, like it. And that like is such a mood booster for me. We have like Yesterday's Treasures, our little antique store, get a coffee and walk around Yesterday's Treasures. Like that always puts, you know, there's a couple things that I have go-to things that gets my mind off it. And it's amazing because then that pain goes away. Because it's a lot of it is because I am like hyper vigilant and fixated on my own mind and body.
1: Yeah.
0: So I need to get out. So volunteering is so important for me for that very reason, because I need to get out of my own head, focus on someone else, something else, and have that list of things, like you said, hiking or, you know, it's like a scaffolding, these routines and these things that it gives you something strong to hang on to.
1: Right. So everyone who's listening, try to make that list so that you can just have 10 things or whatever it is that make you feel good, that you love doing, that you can just hang on to like scaffolding when the waves get rough. And then Molly, you talk about, let's go to number four now.
0: Okay.
1: You talk about, speaking of, floating on your back. And I've heard you talk about this a few times, but why don't you tell our listeners what that means?
0: So this came, we live by Lake Michigan. And so when my kids were in PE class, they would learn lake safety. And I remember my daughter telling me this advice that they gave them that had really stuck with me. So if we have riptides in Lake Michigan, where it can pull you under, and that's a lot of drownings, unfortunately.
1: Unfortunately, yes.
0: Yeah, in our area. So what they said was, if you start to feel like pulled under or by a riptide or something, do not fight it. Do not start to swim against it. It will take you under. You have to float on your back and let it just take you where it's going to take you. Don't fight it. And I have used that so many times when I feel like I think about the waves in my life when I start to feel like I'm going to go under, and then I fight harder and learn to what it means to stop, just float on your back, right? So earlier, we talked about, a couple episodes ago, we talked about going into battery saver mode. It's kind of the same idea. So what it means to just float. And so for me, again, that looks like not overthinking, right? It's recognizing that this too shall pass, that the intensity of this feeling is going to come and go. Sometimes the feelings aren't, we aren't our feelings necessarily, right? We are, our true selves aren't in what we, which is so helpful for me to think, I'm not my thoughts. They're going to rage on, and sometimes they're going to be really intense. Sometimes they're going to clear up, but I need to not fight against them. But let them come, let them go, try to live lightly. So try to not touch things, not hold on to things so heavily. So don't hold thoughts so tightly. Don't hold people so tightly. Does that make sense? Like,
1: it does. Yeah. I mean, I think we live at a time when we all feel, well, I think this has always been, it's not just right now, where we want to control things.
0: Yeah.
1: Because then things aren't so scary. If you feel like you can control everything, then, you know, you don't have to worry. But the fact of the matter is, we can't control everything.
0: Yeah.
1: Nor should we try. And by just floating on your back, you're able to release that stress and also surrender.
0: Yeah.
1: And come out of it as you would have, even if you were trying to control things and were stressed out and letting it affect you, you're going to come out so much better.
0: Yeah. And I'll tell you, so as an example of that, I remember one time someone gave me some feedback that was really hard to hear. And I felt a storm of emotion over it, like really like cried, like, you know, and I had so many feelings about it. Like the first day your feelings are like, that's not true, you know? And so you have big feelings, right? Big waves. I'm fighting against it. What the tempting thing to do is, I'm gonna go back to that person. I'm gonna say something, you know, you're hot and raw, right? But what I did instead was try to float on my back. So in the morning, I sat with it with my journal. And the first day I just wrote and wrote everything I thought, but I didn't act.
1: Yeah.
0: I floated on my, I stayed, I let the feelings come without responding or flailing. I did that for about, I don't know, 3 or 4 days until the intensity of those feelings eventually lessened. And finally, from meeting God in the morning and doing that journaling, that fourth day I was like, oh my gosh, I do that.
1: Oh.
0: Like, there was truth in there that was really hard for me to hear. And it was true. And it was, I mean, it's changed my life in terms of, like, it really changed how I operated. And I saw myself in a new way and repented of that, repented to the person. And it's transformed me. Like, I lived differently from that experience.
1: Yeah.
0: So that was a big, huge, heavy feeling. But to me, floating on my back just means you don't have to solve it or fix it or respond to it or flail it. Let it happen. Let it wash over you. Pray through it and see what happens on the other side.
1: Yeah.
0: You know, but do the journaling, do the other things so you can stay stable. But sometimes there will be a calm in that storm, and you'd hate to regret what you did when the feelings were hot and raw.
1: Oh, yeah. You don't want to do that.
0: No. And to trust that, like, all things are sent by you. And, like, I have to trust the physician. You wanted me to know this. And it hurts. I don't like this.
1: Yeah.
0: But ultimately, it was so good for my ego, for my soul. And on this side of it, I wouldn't have done it any different. I wouldn't want to relive it.
1: Yeah.
0: But I'm thankful for it.
1: Yeah. Yeah. I love that, Molly. Thank you for sharing that. Was that a long time ago? Was that like college or recent? Well, last week
2: it was probably
1: it was what you said.
2: It was yesterday. No, it was probably about 4 years ago.
1: Okay.
2: Yeah.
1: Okay. Interesting.
2: Yeah,
1: and you embrace it, and you had the maturity.
2: Not at first.
1: Well, no.
2: But
1: it gave it. Yeah.
2: I am, and oh my gosh, it's so true that the hardest things in our life, they do change us for the better.
1: Yeah.
2: I mean, I was just telling my daughter this the other day. Your heart can't expand unless it breaks.
1: Mm-hmm.
2: It'll always be small.
1: Yeah.
2: And your mind, you know, it has to be broken over and over to expand.
1: Mm-hmm.
2: And we have to trust the breaking. And as much as we want to not have to go through it, that's where, I mean, we have these amazing, beautiful insights about Christ that are so big and beautiful, and about each other that mm-hmm. are so big and beautiful, that only comes again through going through and not trying to avoid it, but staying on that cross and letting God do the work that he has in store for us.
1: Yeah. Well, I hope you guys got a lot out of the podcast today, the four different ways that you can live in tension and embrace it, even know how to float on your back, let God be the physician, maintain your routine, and just quiet your heart and let it all happen. And we know that all of you have your own tension that you're going through, and we pray for you in that. And just want to give you a couple ways to wrap up here, and ways that you can stay in touch with us and be in community with us, because as we talked about, community can really help you get through times that are filled with tension and bolster you up, especially people who are of like mind. So the first way is with our book club. We're still talking about The Ascetic of Love, about Mother Gavrilia, now Saint Gavrilia. This is part two of that book, and we'll be embarking on a new book in July. That's going to be Saturday, the 29th of June at 12:30 Central. That'll be after our Back to Basics meeting, which is at 11 a.m. that day. And then Thursday, June 27th, is our membership meeting at 6 p.m. Central. And anything else, Molly, before we go?
2: You know, I just am thankful for for you and for Trudy and for this space. I love you guys so much. I'm so thankful that we get to do this. So I do want to thank Ancient Faith Radio.
1: Ancient Faith, yes.
2: For
1: making this possible.
2: Letting us have this partnership, and just for all the ways it has supports me, speaking of staying afloat.
1: Yeah.
2: I'm a huge listener, and so I just wanted to say that I'm grateful that we can partner with Ancient Faith, and to please do support
1: mm-hmm.
2: Ancient Faith Radio. They work really hard over here.
1: Yeah,
2: I can tell
1: do.
2: You firsthand. So yeah, I just wanted to say that.
1: Yeah. Well, bye everyone. We'll see you next month. We'll be praying for you in the meantime.
2: Bye-bye.
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5: Well, good evening, everyone, and welcome to Live with the Lows. We're continuing our series on saints and psychology. Tonight's a topic that will impact all of us. It's about what St. John Chrysostom speaks about with marriage. So stay right with us here on Live with the Lows.

Well, welcome back, everyone, to Live with the Lows. We're so grateful that you're joining us on this Tuesday evening as we're continuing this series that has really garnered so much intrigue and so much viewership, probably one of the more listened to and watched videos that we have done this year, as we've been covering and tackling how these different church fathers speak about topics of today, psychological topics of today. We've talked about St. Paisios and anxiety. We've talked about St. Moses the Black and anger. We've dealt with St. Porphyrios and how we journey when we're going through struggles in our life. And tonight's topic is one that's very passionate to us because it's something that we